0: State, he won by nearly 12. In that new baggage, he arrived with his ambassador to Greece and former future daughter-in-law, Kimberly Guilfoyle, reportedly under investigation by the State Department's top watchdog in the wake of allegations that, among other things, she solicited $100,000 from a MAGA donor to pay off her Amex bill. There is his deal to buy diesel fuel from Vladimir Putin's Russia, which is now taking withering fire from Democrats and Republicans alike. And heaviest of all, the baggage he's been dragging around for months. The war, rising prices, his own job approval, which is at a record low for him. The kind of trouble that is making races in many of the red states he has been campaigning in lately, with more to come this week, surprisingly competitive. So much so, some Republicans now worry he is doing more harm than good on the trail, or as one told us, though not by name, Trump is dragging the party down. The president, as you might imagine, believes otherwise and said so again tonight.
1: So what happens is every time I run, we do great. We have a tremendous turnout, 48-49% more than when I don't run. So I'm asking everybody to pretend, just pretend that I'm on the ballot, because in a way I am on the ballot.
0: CNN polling suggests that if Ohioans do that kind of pretending, it might not help Republicans. 76% say his policies have increased the prices they pay. 58% say tariffs, which the president champions, are bad for Ohio. And nearly half consider cost of living and the economy their top issue. And that same polling of some key Ohio races reflects that discontent. Incumbent Senator John Husted is now trailing Democrat Sherrod Brown by 6 points. Democrat Amy Acton is 8 points up on Republican Vivek Ramaswamy in the race for governor. So plenty to talk about tonight, starting with CNN chief White House correspondent and anchor of The Source, Caitlin Collins. Caitlin, good to see you tonight. So does anyone around the president think his message might need some tweaking for the final 3 weeks?
2: I mean, John, I think it's an open question. I think one thing the president himself certainly believes, and that he has been saying pretty much every time he's been leaving the White House, which is quite often lately, to go and hold these rallies, is that he believes that they are helping the Republican candidates and that they are going to get them across the finish line in 3 weeks when the midterm elections are held. I mean, you're seeing him right now in Ohio, where he is not only rallying for John Husted, the senator there who you just mentioned is underwater in those polls, but also Vivek Ramaswamy, who is running for governor and is in a tight race with Amy Acton. And so the president is trying to help get those Republicans across the line. It's an open question of whether or not the rally is doing that, John. I've been listening to the president tonight. Obviously, these are his most fervent of supporters, the people who come wait in line and attend these rallies. They wait in line for hours. The president has been talking about Ilhan Omar, and there was a chant about Somalia and about deporting her. When the president was mentioning that raid on her house, that search warrant that was executed by federal officials today, he also was talking about John Husted's physical appearance, something he's done in Texas as well with Ken Paxton. And he also was talking about gas prices, John, and he was blaming the Biden administration for gas prices and also arguing that gas prices right now that are as high as they are, more than double what they were when the war started in Iran earlier this year, that they will come down soon, though he did not specify when, which is obviously a huge question for the people who are in the audience tonight, the people who are not at that rally tonight, especially with as high as diesel prices in Ohio are right now. And that's why it's interesting, John, to see what the president has been doing behind the scenes in terms of announcing this deal to buy Russian oil, even though he just signed into law legislation that would sanction countries that do so. He is trying to get these gas prices down because he seems to realize just how much of a liability that could be in about 3 weeks from now.
0: The economy and cost of living, the most important issue to voters, according to our polling, and the president not doing well on those issues. Caitlin Collins, thank you very much. We're going to see you at the top of the next hour for The Source. With us now, Republican strategist, CNN political commentator Brad Todd, and former senior advisor to President Biden, Ashley Etienne. And Brad, as we mentioned, you know, some Republicans are now worried that the president is so unpopular that his presence on the campaign trail might do more harm than good in some cases. Where is the president a liability? Where is he an asset?
3: Well, one place he's an asset is in eastern Ohio, where he is tonight in Youngstown. You know, this was Democrat country. The Ohio River Valley is where President Trump flips counties from Obama, longtime Democrat strongholds where Obama had won by 10 or 15 points, to places where he won by 10 or 15 points. And so this is exactly the kind of place where our Republican voters like him more than they like the regular Republican Party brand. So I think it's a very strategic stop for him. And, you know, in the end, all John Husted has to do is beat Sherrod Brown. The first time Sherrod Brown ran for Senate, he got 74% in Mahoning County. The last time he ran, he got 46%. John Husted just has to make Sherrod Brown perform the way he performed 2 years ago.

0: For the Democratic Party wherever he shows up. But I think Brad is also right. I think what folks are missing here is conventional wisdom says that the president is out on the campaign trail to boost his base. But I also believe what he's trying to do is boost low propensity Republican voters, these MAGA Republican voters who believe that this guy walks on water, that believes everything that he actually says. And that is a benefit to Republican candidates because they can't turn out those voters. So he actually is creating a benefit for those Republican candidates in those states. And I think it's not an obvious thing on people that aren't studying and watching the sort of political headwinds and understand where Donald Trump's greatest, where he is the greatest asset to the Republican Party.
1: Brad, in terms of fundraising, the New York Times was the first to report today that Elon Musk has poured in $276 million into the midterm since July. Some people think he's actually a lot more than that since the beginning of July. What and where and how will that help?
2: Well, Elon Musk works with outside groups, right? He works with outside entities that are not directly campaigns. And so, you know, on one hand, they can't coordinate with campaigns. On the other hand, if they were to advertise, they pay a lot higher prices for campaign than campaigns do for television advertising. So he prefers to spend that money on the ground. He prefers to do digital advertising where there's not a premium to be paid for outside groups. He prefers to do get out the vote exercises, both in person and things like texting. He's a very digital oriented person, and his efforts outside tend to be the same.
1: Actually, I want to go to Texas, if we can. And by the way, CNN is airing a town hall with Democratic candidate James Tallarico on Wednesday night. There is this easily debunked conspiracy theory being circulated online that Tallarico was missing from the campaign trail because of a mental health episode. He dismissed all of that in an interview. Listen.
3: I had the flu. This is the craziest thing I've ever heard. It's wild that someone can just post something on the internet and then the media just runs with it. You know, I've heard credible reports that Kim Paxton has a serious medical condition that causes clinical levels of cowardice. It's why I haven't heard from him after 85 days when I first challenged him to a debate. He has asked for proof of life from me. I'm asking for proof of spine from him.
1: So, Ashley, you are from Texas. What do you see there in this exchange and also what seemed to have been this deliberate effort among some to float these conspiracy theories?
0: Well, listen, I mean, you know, what I saw there is a fighter in Tallarico, someone who's not backing down. The reality is Paxton is probably not just the most corrupt politician in Texas history, but he happens to also be, to quote James Tallarico, the one with who's least spiny, you know, and that is, you know, and not just least spiny, but he's unserious. I mean, he launched a tip line to try to search for Tallarico. It's like, really, in the midst of Texans suffering the electricity crises, they have failing schools all over the state, and this is how Ken Paxton spends his time. He can't find time to debate Tallarico on the issues. He'd rather do this unserious stuff, this, you know, performative stuff like launching a tip line to, based on a conspiracy. I mean, it's really unserious, and this is why the Republican Party is shaking in their boots about losing my home state of Texas, about the possibility of it floating, is because they understand how weak Paxton is as a candidate. Again, you know, you can't find time to debate Tallarico on the issues that Texans are facing, but you rather spend your time playing these silly games like launching a tip line. It is why the Republican Party is freaking out about losing that state.
1: Ashley Etienne, Brad Todd, great to see you both tonight. Thank you. Next, as if for alleged begging for someone to pay off for a $100,000 Amex bill were not enough trouble for America's ambassador to Greece. Now a source tells us there is also a State Department investigation, and the president is weighing in what he said about firing her when we come back. Also, the man who says he refused to pick up that credit card tab. Later, all we are learning about why federal agents searched the D.C. home of a Democratic congresswoman whom the president now calls crooked and once called garbage.
4: So we're seeing peak performance, and just wait till we move
5: to self-driving.

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2: The best is yet to come.
3: Not so tonight, it seems, for the woman who said that, Kimberly Guilfoyle, America's ambassador to Greece and Donald Trump Jr.'s former fiancée. If it were, the president would not have said what he said late today when asked whether he was thinking about firing her.
4: Well, we're looking at it. Yeah, we're not happy.
3: Rarely has this president said so little while saying so much. And on top of that non-ringing, non-endorsement, a source familiar with the matter tells us that the State Department Inspector General's office is now investigating her, all in the wake of the allegations last week from MAGA donor Eric Dieters, who says she texted him shortly before her confirmation hearing, pleading for him to pay off her $100,000 Amex bill, while also complaining, again allegedly, that he wasn't doing enough to keep their conversations on the subject hush-hush. Now the Wall Street Journal, which broke that story, reports that she was more recently caught on tape boasting that Greek tycoons paid for her luxury travel and begging to be invited to an event with Eric Trump. According to the Journal, she was furious at one of the organizers saying, quote, "You don't have the effing U.S., you know, ambassador to Greece not come. She should be kissing my effing ass." Lawyers for the ambassador have denied the allegations about seeking money and said reports about her travel were misleading, adding that she complied with federal gift and reporting requirements. Joining us now is the aforementioned Eric Dieters. Eric, we mentioned the State Department's watchdog is reportedly investigating Ms. Guilfoyle. Have you been contacted by that office?
5: I have not been contacted by that office yet. The only two people that have contacted me is Raskin and Garcia.
3: So Democrats on the House Oversight and House Judiciary Committee, the two Democrats who might chair those committees after the November elections. What have they said to you? Would they seek your testimony if Democrats win?
5: I'm going to have a conversation with them on Wednesday, and I'm assuming, based upon the letter that Garcia wrote, that I would probably be testifying at a congressional committee. And I'm confident that the Inspector General of the Secretary of State's office, I'm sure, will be contacting me too.
3: You heard the president say he is not happy with Guilfoyle. What are the chances that you think that he would fire her?
5: I think she's gone. I think he has to fire her. And I think the reason why he has to fire, I think she could have survived all the stuff over in Greece because it's over in Greece. I think what I've presented, she can't escape from. It's black and white. It's her own words. And I think she's toast as a result of it. It's grifting on the highest level. And it's just an awful look for the administration.
3: So you say it's black and white. Guilfoyle's attorneys are pushing back on the narrative you've described as a definite quid pro quo by alleging she was attempting to collect approximately $150,000 in outstanding fees from previous speeches and consulting work she did on your behalf. In a statement, they wrote that Ms. Guilfoyle was preparing to leave private life for public service. She did what any professional does and tried to close out her outstanding receivables. Asking a client to pay for work already done is not corruption. It's the opposite of corruption, the lawyer said. To that, you say what?
5: Well, I'm going to be suing those lawyers, that law firm, and Kimberly Guilfoyle here in Kentucky. It's going to be fun. They're going to have to come to Kentucky. I'll take their depositions for the following reasons. They first said that the text messages were fake, defamation. Then they said I was a known blackmailer. Never blackmailed anybody in my life. Defamation. Then now they're claiming that their invoices, when she knows that's not true. In all the text messages, she doesn't mention anything about me owing money. What she talks about is papering this. So what she asked me to do was make up that I owed her money and write her a letter, and I did that for her. She knows that is phony, and I'm going to be suing them all for defamation.
3: Her attorneys also said you missed payment deadlines and, quote, this is what they said, his, your own text messages, blame his business partner, blame his lawyer, describe him as a cash-strapped millionaire. To be clear, do you owe Ambassador Guilfoyle any money at this point?
5: I do not owe any money from Ambassador Guilfoyle, and that's why I'm going to sue him for defamation. And you know what's so funny? If I was such a cash-strapped millionaire, then how come I have never had to pay one single person, one nickel, in any litigation-type expense. I'm just fine. But I can tell you who's not fine, Kimberly Guilfoyle. And by the way, I've communicated with the Trump administration today, and I told them, and I let them know, I'm going to be suing them for defamation, and the story's not going to go away.
3: Who'd you talk to in the Trump administration?
5: I sent an email to Don Jr. and Susie Wiles, who I have plenty of other times in the past.
3: Eric Dieters, appreciate your time on this. You're in the middle of a story that seems to be developing by the day, so we appreciate your time tonight.
5: Thanks for having me on.
3: All right, I want to get perspective now from former Republican Senator Jeff Flake, who also served as the ambassador to Turkey during the Biden administration. So he's been at a job very similar to the one Kimberly Guilfoyle's in. And I want to read some of the text messages Guilfoyle allegedly sent to Dieters, the man we were just talking to. She wrote, "You could just send it here. It won't show up anywhere if you wire money to an American Express. That's all that will show, please." And I really wish you would stop papering all these things. It's really dangerous and not helpful to you, or me. Well, you could simply call me on Signal. So what do you think that looks like for someone who at the time wanted to be a U.S. ambassador to Greece?
6: Well, it's not good. Anybody who's gone through the process of becoming an ambassador knows that there are just myriad forms that you fill out. You have to declare your financial status and ensure that you've sold any stock or any interest that may conflict with your job there. So it's a difficult process to go through. I just am floored that you'd have those kind of messages telling somebody to not leave a paper trail when she's leaving a paper trail. So this is just not good.
3: Floored that she did it, floored that the Trump administration didn't know it, floored how?
6: Well, both. I mean, the Trump administration had to know that some of this was going on. And then, you know, the sad part on all this is that's an extremely important post. Greece is, you know, protecting NATO's southeastern flank. It's an extremely pivotal part of the world. And it's to not have a serious ambassador there is just not a good look. And this is just not good. I can't imagine that she'll survive much longer.
3: Her lawyers argue that it was just trying to collect outstanding consulting fees. Any way that sounds correct to you? And is that the type of activity that, again, someone who wants to be ambassador to an important country, as you said, should be engaging in before a confirmation?
6: Well, you just heard from the man who was supposed to have sent those invoices. Mm-hmm. Or she sent those invoices too, and he's claiming the opposite. So I don't think that will go very far. Like I said, this is not a distraction that the Trump administration is going to want to have for much longer. So I can't imagine it goes much longer. And if you're, you know, Marco Rubio, who is a very serious Secretary of State and who gave an incredible, great speech in Greece, but to have to be there and to sit next to the ambassador when these things are going on, that's just got to be very difficult.
3: So if an ambassador is strapped for cash, would that hypothetically make that person more likely to be a target of foreign intelligence efforts? Is that part of why due diligence is needed here?
6: That's exactly right. They want to know if you can be easily blackmailed, if there's anything in your past that will compromise you or cause you to be compromised. Those things should have been found. My guess is they weren't doing due diligence on this because for some reason they wanted her there. And anyway, it's not a good look for the United States. It doesn't do anything for our security there. And it's an important post, and we ought to have a serious ambassador there.
3: Former Senator Jeff Flake, who said he's floored by the developments that we are seeing in this case. Senator, great to see you. Thank you very much. Next, federal agents searched the D.C. home of one of the president's longtime political targets, Congresswoman Ilhan Omar, raising questions about what role, if any, politics played in the timing of it so close to Election Day. And later, the Justice Department decides to treat news organizations, including this one and Fox, standing up for the First Amendment as potential antitrust violators.

0: Federal agents from the Department of Homeland Security searched Democratic Congresswoman Ilhan Omar's Washington, D.C. home early this morning in what Democratic House leaders are calling, quote, the continued corrupt weaponization of the federal government against Donald Trump's adversaries. Meanwhile, the DOJ says it, quote, executed a judicially authorized search warrant. The DOJ added that this was part of an ongoing federal criminal investigation, but gave no other details. On social media, Congresswoman Omar called the search the latest escalation into the president's campaign of political intimidation. As you might recall, she was one of the first two Muslim women elected to Congress. She was born in Somalia and fled the country during its civil war as a teenager, later becoming a U.S. citizen. The congresswoman is also no stranger to attacks from the president, who called her garbage last year. And he had this to say about the investigation into Congresswoman Omar late this afternoon.
1: I understand they're looking at it very carefully. I've always found her to be totally crooked personally, but that has nothing to do with me. I think she's a terrible person, just a complainer.
0: Let's get right to CNN's Evan Perez for the latest on this. Evan, what more are you learning about this search?
2: Well, John, we know that this is an investigation into immigration issues. And one of the things that we know Republicans for years have been claiming is that she obtained her citizenship, or that she helped perhaps her brother obtain citizenship through fraud. And so those are the things that for years Republicans have been accusing the congresswoman over. And so we know that that is those are the things that the investigation has been focused on for some time. Now, we don't know what else could be in play right now. We don't have any access to any court documents. No charges have been filed at this point. But we should point out, you know, a few things about this congresswoman. She is, as you pointed out, she's from Minnesota, which has, of course, been a focus of a lot of anger from the president. Despite the fact that you heard him there saying that he had nothing to do with it, he has made very clear that he believes she is guilty of crimes and that she needed to be investigated. So it's not a surprise that these investigators from HSI showed up this morning before dawn to her house here in Washington, in the Washington, D.C. area. We also know, John, that at this point, we don't know whether this is going to lead to anything else, because we know that the FBI has looked at other parts of her her life as well. And it appears that for now, it at least right now is just an immigration related investigation.
0: Well, one thing we do know is it's 22 days before the election. And we also know that historically, the Justice Department treads very lightly in about a 60-day period before Election Day when getting involved with any kind of political candidate. Did the timing factor into this decision at all? What do we know?
2: The Justice Department says that there is no relation to the timing to the election with this. Now, let me just be clear. In President Trump's first term, under Bill Barr, the Attorney General, he changed the rules so that something like this has to get high-level approval from the Justice Department. And we're told that that was followed. That is exactly what happened here. Top officials of the Justice Department approved this. And it has to be for this to happen within 60 days of an election, there has to be exigent circumstances. You have to believe that, for instance, documents might be getting or other evidence might be getting destroyed, or that there is some other obstruction happening that you are trying to prevent. So that's, you know, again, one of the reasons why you would do this in such a public way. Now, the Justice Department rules just say that you're not supposed to take any overt steps, right? And let me just say, I mean, you could see the pictures right there doing a search in public. There is, of course, going to get public attention. And as you pointed out, 22 days before the election, it's highly, highly unusual. Of course, you know, John, you and I almost, you know, every couple of weeks here stand before, you know, talk about here about the different norms of the Justice Department that have been kind of broken off. And certainly this is one of those.
0: Yeah, I mean, a public search is absolutely an overt action. Evan Perez, thank you for this update. I know you'll keep on following this. Joining us now, former Assistant Secretary for the Department of Homeland Security, Julia Kayyem. Julia, great to see you. The search warrant was executed by Homeland Security investigators, a specific group of people there. Why is that distinction significant to you?
3: So HSI is one of the least well-known federal law enforcement agencies. It is part of ICE. It is one of three operational components of ICE. Why does ICE have an investigatory agency is because a lot of immigration cases also involve really, really bad crimes. Exploitation of young girls, smuggling of young girls for sex purposes, drugs, counterfeit money, just really horrible things. And so ICE needed an investigatory body to look at those issues. We generally never viewed, even giving the Trump administration the benefit of the doubt here, even allegations of fraud, potential allegations of fraud in a in trying to get citizenship as sort of worthy of HSI. HSI was meant to be reserved for the kinds of horrible things that you think of when you think of trafficking of young girls and women and drugs.
0: So if this were a traditional investigation for fraud, HSI would not be involved. You're suggesting multiple outlets are reporting that part of the investigation does involve immigration paperwork filed by Omar's father when she was a lot younger. Her father died back in 2020. What does that tell you?
3: So this is what's interesting, and we don't know anything about this case. I mean, we know what the president has said. We know some hints that Holman and other senior immigration officials have said. But these allegations have been out there. So I just want to make clear what the law says. If I am the daughter of a man who took advantage, fraudulent paperwork, whatever, to become an immigrant, and through him as his daughter, if I was, you know, brought here, I became a naturalized citizen. There is absolutely, there's no precedent for denying me many years later, even if the fraud occurred, citizenship. This is wholly new theory of the case, which is that she will be punished. And I'm giving the Trump administration the benefit of the doubt here. She would be punished somehow for the fraudulent behavior of her father. In fact, Section 212K of the Immigration and Naturalization Code has an explicit exception for these kinds of cases, saying, look, if the children, they don't know she's a teenager. And so even assuming that the Trump administration is correct in all these allegations that they've never been able to prove about her father or her family, this is still not a case where you raid someone's house at 4 a.m. Who is a public figure who's running for office in less than a month.
0: It's funny. It seems very different than what DH Secretary Mark Wayne Wellen told a conservative podcaster last month. He said that Congresswoman Omar was under investigation and that, quote, if we can prove that you shouldn't have been here in the first place, we'll deport you. That sounds, again, very different than what you were just saying.
3: Yeah, the law is pretty clear that this rule makes it clear that the administration, that the government cannot punish the child of fraudulent behavior of a parent. They could, the theory of the case I'd assume that the Trump administration would make is deny her citizenship and require her to defend her citizenship under this rule. Once again, this is wholly new theory of the case, wholly new use of HSI. So even if they find some fraudulent behavior by a family member, I'm not sure. I know the case law. I've never seen a case in which the public daughter, a congresswoman, is her house is raided because of, and right now they're just accusations. They are just, we don't know any of the facts here. Mm-hmm. And I want to say one thing about when this raid happened. Of course, we have these rules where DOJ shouldn't do this before because of the election. Votes are already ongoing. What this also does is it creates an atmosphere in all of Minnesota, let alone against the Democratic Party, that they have to answer for allegations they can't see. So it's not just about her campaign. The reason why DOJ shouldn't do this is because it's almost about every campaign.
0: Julia Kayyem, nice to talk to you tonight. Thank you very much. Up next, why the Department of Justice is targeting this network and others, including Fox. Later, what the president said this afternoon about a so-called energy ceasefire between Ukrainian President Volodymyr Zelensky and Russian President Putin, with Ukraine saying it has already been violated.

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1: All right, tonight, the Justice Department is investigating CNN, ABC, CBS, NBC, and Fox News for possible antitrust violations after the networks temporarily suspended TV pool coverage of the president last month. Now, you may remember that happened because the White House tried to ban CNN as well as MS Now and Politico. And as a result, CNN was unable to fulfill its pool coverage duties. The TV pool is the system for the networks to share costs and responsibility covering the president's activities. Sources tell CNN the networks first learned about the investigation on Friday when attorneys for the networks received government demands for documents relating to the pool. With us now, former federal prosecutor and Cardozo School of Law Professor Jessica Roth and former federal judge Nancy Gertner. Professor, let me just start with you. How do you see this investigation playing out?
2: Well, this investigation appears to be meritless, and I think the only reasonable interpretation is that it's pretextual. The hallmark of an illegal activity under the antitrust laws is that it is undertaken predominantly for a commercial reason. Here, I don't think the Justice Department is going to be able to satisfy that element, and moreover, it appears that the activity is protected by the First Amendment. These are press organizations, and it seems very clear, including by their filings in support of CNN and other organizations, in the CNN lawsuit that's been filed against members of the White House staff, that their motivation for engaging in this collective activity is a political one, to push back against what they see as suppression of disfavored speech. And so it is First Amendment protected activity. It doesn't fall within the antitrust laws. And I'd be very, very surprised if a court would allow this case to go forward. And I'm disappointed that the Department of Justice lawyers are taking it even this far.
1: We'll come back to that point in just a second. First, on the case law, Judge, for an antitrust case to work, it has to be for commercial reasons. What is the case law here? And what does that mean, commercial purposes versus, say, free speech purposes?
3: Well, there was a case from the 1980s involving the NAACP that started a boycott of white businesses in order to enforce the civil rights laws. And they were sued by some of the white businesses. And the Supreme Court held that what they were doing, that is to say the NAACP was doing, was protected activity to enforce the civil rights laws, not commercial activity, and that therefore the antitrust laws didn't apply. So there's abundant and clear case law that this is protected activity. Let me say one other thing. If stopping the pool was antitrust violation, then so was the creation of the pool in the first instance, right? If you can't, if you couldn't stop it, you also couldn't start it. And obviously, the pool coverage of this White House has been going on for decades. So I agree with Professor Roth. This is really a baseless suit. Is it vindictive suit because the stations were standing up to the government? And I would bet that there could be sanctions, that the stations could press for sanctions for having brought this lawsuit.
1: Professor, you mentioned that you're disappointed that the Department of Justice has brought this investigation, at least at this point. Bigger picture, what does it tell you?
2: This is part of a pattern that we've seen over and over again under this administration, where the Department of Justice, as well as other parts of the federal government, but I'm most focused on the Department of Justice, being used to target the president's perceived enemies. This is part of a particular pattern against news organizations who publish information and views that the president dislikes because it's not agreeing with him or it's not favorable toward him, but even part of a bigger picture than that, going after other people in public life, Jay Powell, Jim Comey, Letitia James, last week Cassidy Hutchinson, people who have been vocal in saying things that are critical of the president, and the department using both the civil and the criminal law enforcement apparatus of the Department of Justice to investigate these people and in some cases to seek criminal charges and bring criminal charges against them. It's deeply distressing.
1: Deeply distressing, you say. Judge, as you know, we're expecting a judge to rule soon on really where this all started, a motion for a preliminary injunction in the press access case with the White House, in which CNN is a part of, along with Politico and MS Now. What do you expect the judge is weighing as he makes this decision about whether or not to say that CNN, MS Now, and Politico, you know, should be allowed to be at the White House permanently?
3: I don't have any doubt that the judge will say that they should be allowed to be at the White House permanently, that there was no basis for the ban. One of the things about this president is that he says the quiet part out loud. And he said the quiet part out loud, which was that he didn't like the coverage, that you're all being negative about him. He doesn't have a right to ban coverage based on that. And then in addition, he said, well, you know, it's violating national security because you're making him look bad. That is not a national security issue. There's no hint that anyone got classified information. Making the government look bad is part of what journalists do. So I don't think that there's any basis for continuing this ban.
1: Jess Gertner, Professor Jessica Roth, great to see both of you. Thank you very much. Up next, reaction to the president's so-called energy ceasefire between Russia and Ukraine, a ceasefire that President Zelensky claims has already been violated.
4: Want to get more done with one sheet?

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2: Despite growing bipartisan backlash, President Trump is defending his deal to bring Russian diesel into American and international markets, writing on social media today that he, quote, made the right choice for the American people. This comes as seven senators, including four Republicans on Capitol Hill, called on the administration to reverse course, saying Congress banned Russian energy imports 4 years ago. Also over the weekend, the president announced that Russia and Ukraine had agreed to a, quote, energy ceasefire, pausing attacks on oil and gas sites or electrical grids. But Ukrainian President Zelensky said they didn't know about that in advance and claims that Russia broke the so-called ceasefire with an attack on a power plant in Kharkiv. This afternoon, President Trump had this to say about how Mr. Zelensky and Russian President Putin see the so-called ceasefire.
3: I think they both support it. I think they want to make a deal, but they don't know how. But we're going to get them to make a deal.
2: More now from CNN's Matthew Chance in Moscow.
4: Well, John, it seems that both Ukraine and Russia were both surprised by President Trump's announcement of an energy ceasefire. All the Kremlin said so far is that contacts are ongoing, with the spokesman shutting down any further questions by saying he had nothing to add. Hardly a ringing endorsement of a deal President Trump told us, of course, has been agreed by both sides. If it does happen, though, and the Ukrainians say they're waiting to find out when the ceasefire would begin, it would mean a suspension of Russian attacks on Ukrainian energy infrastructure, which is being battered as winter approaches. But it would also mean an end to Ukrainian drone attacks on Russian oil refineries, which have crippled Moscow's production and forced shortages here in one of the world's biggest energy producers. Now, there have been short-lived ceasefires like this in the past. The difference this time, though, is that President Trump has much more at stake. Facing the midterms, of course, in 3 weeks, fuel prices spiking across the US, and needing to show voters that he is doing something to bring those prices down. That's why I think the US is placing so much pressure at the moment on Ukraine, even threatening to pull military intelligence from Kiev if it fails to comply. Well, meanwhile, here in Moscow, the Kremlin may be tight-lipped, but it is upbeat. It's just done a controversial deal with Washington, which will see sanctions temporarily lifted on Russian diesel exports. That's lucrative for Moscow. President Trump has called for the Ukrainian leader, Vladimir Zelensky, to be replaced, which is, of course, also exactly what the Kremlin wants. And now, the Russian president, Vladimir Putin, who turned 74 last week, is sitting back and watching the US pressure Ukraine to end their highly effective oil refinery drone strike campaign. So that's quite a birthday gift. Back to you, John.
2: Matthew Chance in Moscow, thank you very much. I want to bring in the former US ambassador to Ukraine, William Taylor. Ambassador, it's great to see you. We heard Matthew Chance in Moscow say that the mood around the Kremlin is upbeat. I mean, who is the biggest winner from this deal from the U.S. to buy Russian diesel?
5: Well, for that part of the deal, the Russian diesel part, the Russians are clearly the beneficiary. They get to break the sanctions. They get the relief from the sanctions. They get some funds when they sell their oil. The Ukrainians are not pleased about that because the sanctions regime is really one of the main things putting pressure on Putin to resolve this war, to come to the table to negotiate. So I think on that part of the deal, that I think the Russians come out ahead. On the other hand, on this ceasefire, if it happens, it will only happen, of course, if it's bilateral, if the Russians stop shooting at Ukrainian energy and the Ukrainians stop shooting at refineries. That's a good deal for both sides.
2: I want to play something the president said today. Listen to this.
6: Where do you see his willingness to make a deal when he's striking Ukraine, striking Kiev?
3: I think they're going to make a deal. I think actually Putin wants to make a deal more than Zelensky.
2: All right. He says Putin wants to make a deal more than Zelensky. Let's just start by asking, how likely do you think that is?
5: That's crazy. Putin wants to make a deal, but he wants the deal to be Ukrainian surrender. If Ukrainian surrender, that's a deal that Putin would love to have. So what now Zelensky would want is a ceasefire. If he would like a total ceasefire, or he would be willing to start with an energy ceasefire so that the Russians don't go after his energy systems in advance of the winter. Zelensky does want that. No doubt about that.
2: So who do you think the biggest thorn is in this idea of an energy ceasefire? Do you think it's Zelensky because the president seems to be blaming him, or do you think it's more Vladimir Putin?
5: Oh, John, this is so easy question. It's, of course, Putin. Putin has turned down every proposal for a ceasefire, whether it's energy, whether it's green, whether it's total, whether it's unconditional. He's turned everyone down. And Zelensky has already agreed to this ceasefire. How could that be the problem? Zelensky has said, fine, we'll do it as long as it's mutual, it's bilateral. There's no question that Putin is the problem.
2: Just very finally, President Trump suggested Ukraine should have a new president, and the U.S. is threatening to suspend intelligence sharing and weapon sales to Ukraine. Where do you think that leaves things?
5: Well, those are two different things, John. This business about Ukraine needs a new president, I don't think it's all related to the suspension of intelligence. The suspension of intelligence is to put pressure on Zelensky to do something on the agreement. And as I say, he's already agreed to the ceasefire, so there's no need to do that. But on the business about Trump talking about who should be the president of Ukraine, there's no foreigner anywhere, much less the president, including the president of the United States, who has any say about who the president of Ukraine is. And by Trump saying that, he just increased the popularity, the support for Zelensky among Ukrainians. Ukrainian support for Zelensky to go up because of Trump's statement.
2: Ambassador Taylor, always an education. Thank you so much for being with us tonight. Here at home, a federal judge says she is furious after at least 430 trees were cut down at a public golf course that President Trump wants to renovate in Washington. The Biden-appointed judge says DOJ attorneys lost credibility after the trees were removed Saturday from the East Potomac golf course with just over 12 hours notice heading into a holiday weekend. The judge is hearing a legal challenge to the plan to overhaul the site and turn it into a professional course. The Interior Department says the work was not connected to the renovations. All tree cutting is banned at the course until at least Tuesday afternoon while the judge weighs next steps. That is all for us tonight. Thank you so much for watching. I'm John Berman. I'm going to see you tomorrow morning at 7 a.m. Eastern for CNN News Central alongside Kate Baldwin and Sarah Seidner. 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The Source with Caitlin Collins takes off.
7: Tonight, President Trump is back in Ohio for the second time in 10 days as Republicans are finding themselves on defense in the final stretch for the midterms. I'm Caitlin Collins, and this is The Source.

0: With 22 days to go until the midterm elections, President Trump's campaign blitz is taking him to Youngstown, Ohio tonight, a state that the president won three times, but is where Republicans are nervous about races up and down the ballot, including for governor, where the Republican candidate, Vivek Ramaswamy, is in a toss-up, and also in the Senate, where the president's backed candidate, Republican John Husted, is trailing the former Democratic Senator Sherrod Brown.
1: We have to get Vivek, and we have to get John. Got to get them in, and I think they will. I think they're going to be in good shape. But I'm standing over here, and I don't do this with men very often. I started examining his body because I didn't know he was a great athlete. And I looked, and I watched up and down. And I looked at his ass, and I looked at the whole. And then I looked at his hands. Look at his hands. He's got these, like, claws. And I got it. You are a great athlete. So I'm asking everybody to pretend, just pretend that I'm on the ballot. Because in a way, I am on the ballot. But remember, your prices, your gas prices are lower than when Biden was president and he didn't do anything about Iran. Every time I'll go out, you know, we're bringing prices way down. But every time I go out, the fake news goes affordability, meaning like I'm causing high price. No, I'm bringing the high prices down.
0: According to the latest CNN polling, 76% of likely voters in Ohio now say that they believe the president's policies have made things more expensive for them. And where, just last month, diesel also hit its highest average price ever recorded. Now, that's what's prompted the state's current Republican governor to take emergency action by suspending the diesel gas tax in Ohio until January. And in a sign of how much he seems to realize this could be a political liability, President Trump now says his plan for relief involves buying diesel from Russia, even though experts seem to argue it won't make much of a difference. And even as the president just signed into law a piece of legislation that would sanction countries that do exactly what Trump is proposing, buying Russian oil. As a political gambit, the move seems to have backfired. And in fact, it's pretty hard to find a Republican who isn't criticizing this deal as unjust and unwise.
2: What's your response to Republican criticism of your diesel deal with Russia?
1: Well, I think these are Republicans that can't really be serious. It's not really a deal with me. It's a deal for the rest of the world. So anything that can help our farmers, our ranchers, I like.
0: If the deal goes forward, the president says the United States would buy 500,000 tons of Russian diesel next month. That's about one day's demand in this country. And it comes as a bipartisan group of U.S. senators pointed out today that in addition to that new sanctions law that the president just signed and that Congress just passed, there's also that 2022 law that makes it illegal to sell Russian oil in the United States. The president's search for something other than the war with Iran to blame for high diesel prices has prompted him to launch a fresh round of criticism, not for Iran, but for Ukraine's leader, President Zelensky, as experts have argued that the Iran war is the major reason that people are paying more for fuel these days. But right now, the president is making the argument that Ukraine needs to stop attacking Russian oil refineries, as Russia, just today, was continuing its strikes on Ukraine's energy sites.
3: Russia already violated a ceasefire and attacked Ukraine last night. Do you have any reaction?
1: I'm not sure about that, and we'll take a look. But all I know is that Zelensky and Putin have to get together and end that ridiculous war. I think they're going to make a deal. I think actually Putin wants to make a deal more than Zelensky.
0: Now, of course, the president arguing there that Putin wants to make a deal more than Zelensky does isn't really backed up by Putin's actions. But it comes as the president's major economic message, his main one, continues to be that he will give Americans free money only, though, if Republicans keep control of Congress.
1: I'm going to give all adult citizens in the United States of America $5,000. If the Republicans win, you will each have $5,000 in your pocket and economic success for our country like we have never, ever seen before.
0: Sources say that after months of pressing him to ramp up his campaign schedule, some Republicans now worry that the president has grown so unpopular that his presence on the campaign trail might, in some cases, be doing more harm than good. One House Republican who is running for re-election, unnamed, of course, told CNN this, Trump is dragging the party down. But the president says rallies like the one he's holding tonight in Ohio are actually helping his party.
1: I think the rallies have had a massive impact. You see the numbers go up every time I have a rally. I think the rallies are having a tremendously positive impact and effect on the Republicans.
0: And as Election Day gets closer and closer, also on the president's mind of late is what he says the story will be if Republicans lose their majorities.
1: If we don't win the midterms, they're going to blame me. You know that. If we do win them, I will get no credit whatsoever. It's true. I won't get any. But I'm working my ass off. You better get out there and vote. You think this is easy?
0: And my sources tonight are CNN political commentator and veteran Democratic strategist Karen Finney, former chief of staff to Vice President Mike Pence, Mark Short, and our CNN global affairs analyst Brett McGurk, whose new book, Brink, Inside the Race to Free the October 7th Hostages, is out now. Also here tonight is CNN political commentator and the former Trump White House communications director, Alyssa

0: mind. It's like you're giving a win to Vladimir Putin, who has been obviously a murderous dictator, who started this fight with Ukraine, who's killed innocents, tens of thousands, who's stolen children across the border. Vladimir Putin is losing this war. He's lost tens of thousands of soldiers. There's a lot of pressure at home. Why we're trying to give him a lifeline, I don't understand. And the reality is that, so you may potentially lower diesel price by a couple pennies, although I think there's much skepticism because the infrastructure in Russia has been so debilitated that they really couldn't even give us that. But for what, Caitlin? I think that, you know, I think a lot of the president's policies have elevated costs across the heartland of America for farmers on fertilizer, on diesel, on gasoline prices. It's the heartland of America in many cases that has provided the men and women who are serving our country. And Russia is providing the intelligence to Iran to kill and fight American men and women. And so what you're basically saying to our farmers is, I'm going to lower your diesel costs maybe by a couple pennies in exchange for blood money to kill more Ukrainians and to give blood money to Russians who are using intel to go after American troops. This makes no sense.
1: Karen, how do you see it?
2: I agree 100%. The other thing is, it's what does it say to America? We are so weakened, we have to buy our diesel from Russia? I mean, again, it's blood money. So the whole thing is pretty disgusting. And I think it does play into how Americans are feeling in terms of, this is not what I voted for. This man is not delivering what they thought they were going to get. And we are seeing them wanting to hold Republicans accountable at the polls because they see them as not having held him accountable for what they care about. Instead, they've let him, you know, we're building an arch. We're, you know, retrofitting $1 billion to retrofit a plane from the Qataris that he may not even actually use. But that's the priority over actually doing things that could lower costs, like reining in the war. So it's a terrible picture. And here we are weeks from the election. It's not going to do enough fast enough for people to actually believe that it's a real shift in policy.
1: Yeah, I mean, Brett, there was a pretty remarkable back and forth that played out on Fox News of Brian Kilmeade was basically arguing and criticizing what the president announced. This is part of what was said.
3: The president got ticked off because Zelensky came out and said, do not buy 500 million tons of diesel, which is in violation, I thought, of the bill that they just signed, of Lindsey Graham's bill, that if you buy any energy from Russia, you're going to get sanctioned and tariffed. Are we going to tariff ourselves? So I have no idea. So Zelensky's frustrated because now all this money is going to flow into Russia, who started this whole war unprovoked.
4: Mark connected some dots. I mean, Russia's prosecuting its war in Ukraine with the full support of Iran, going on for years. Shahed drones, and they passed the technology in factories. Without that, Russia would not be able to continue prosecuting its war. Iran is holding on and increasing costs against us with a lot of support from Russia, intelligence and otherwise, which has been reported. And because of that, macroeconomic pressure is building. And what Putin did here is classic. I mean, I've negotiated with the Russians. They always come in and say, I can help solve your problem. And I think that's what happened. Putin said, hey, diesel prices are high. I got diesel. Well, I'll sell you some. And the answer should have been, you know, no, I got a lot of allies who have diesel, Canada, others. I'm kind of coordinating with our friends, but thank you very much. So I doubt there was kind of a study about this. Look, we got a real problem with diesel prices. And if you do an analysis and, like, the last possible option is this, I think you can kind of make the case. Well, I don't think we did that work. And I mentioned Canada. We're at loggerheads with Canada, no pun intended. But, you know, they have some diesel, and it's right.
1: Right. And, of course, the president's going to Russia, not to Canada. Alyssa, as someone who worked for Trump and, you know, worked in the communications office, which has obviously been dealing with this and on defense over gas prices, what do you make of the president's move doing this now and how he was arguing and defending it today?
5: It's truly indefensible. And also that statement that Ukraine needs a new leader, needs a new president. I would remind the president that Russia's had essentially the same leaders for the last 25 years. And political dissidents and political opponents are often killed and jailed in Russia. So they're the ones who need new leadership. But listen, this feels like a last-ditch 11th hour effort to bring down diesel prices. To Mark's point, I think it will barely move the needle if it does at all. But I'd go a step further in saying it's probably illegal in light of the sanctions legislation that you mentioned in your open. A number of members

0: of bipartisan members of Congress have come forward and say they're going to work to block this. Listen, the reason we are in this position with high gas and high diesel prices is because of the wildly unpopular war in Iran right now that President Trump got us into. Instead of working to resolve that ahead of the midterms, he's cutting a deal with an adversary of the United States who's actively helping the Iranians right now. It's a mess. There's no selling this to the American people in a way that I think is going to work. I think what the White House does need to be doing in this final stretch is simply talking about how they're going to refocus on affordability, how they're going to eliminate the tariffs that have driven up the cost of virtually everything, and work to resolve the war in Iran.
1: Yeah, and when you listen to the president in Ohio tonight, I mean, there were a million different topics. Obviously, these rallies are typically pretty all over the place. You heard him commenting on John Husted's physical appearance there. At one point, Mark, when you listen to the president, does he sound like he is on the message that a Republican strategist would want a candidate to be in these closing days?
2: Kaylin, I think that complaint's been made for 10 years against him and his rallies, and he's been pretty triumphant in a few of his presidential elections. I think the rallies are more entertainment value, but I think that...
1: He thinks they're helping Republicans.
2: I think reality is at this point you need the Trump voters to turn out. So I don't discount that. I think it's probably smart, but I think if you look at the map, Caitlin, I think we all knew that the midterm cycle would be tough. We know it's even tougher when one party is in control of town. But when you see the states that are in play in Kansas and Ohio and Nebraska and Iowa and Texas, in the heartland of America, you see the impact of his trade policy. You see it crystal clear. These are states that are double-digit victories for Trump, and now they're all in jeopardy. And I think that the reality is he's continued to prosecute a trade war that is very unpopular. And the number one issue is affordability. And it's hard to argue that his trade practices haven't increased prices.
1: Well, and I mean, it's hard to know how much you can read into this. But when you even just look at the audience tonight, we have a team of reporters and photojournalists on the ground in Ohio. They show that there were roughly, 400 seats there in that arena. There were some empty seats, as you can see when you look over at the top of that. There isn't a question of if that's an indication, Karen, of course, of whether or not there's less momentum or fervor for the president or, hard to know. But he is the one who's saying there are these big overflow rooms.
3: Oh, yeah, there's thousands that can't get in here, right? I mean, he's trying to play this off as though this were the 2016 campaign again or the 2024 campaign and this suggestion that there are all these people on the outside who are dying to get in. Look, I say keep him out there because he is mobilizing Democratic voters. He is doing more for our base, frankly, than particularly given that our candidates are so dramatically outspent. I mean, the crypto industry alone is spending millions of dollars. I think they just dumped another $10 million in support of Husted in Ohio. So, in many ways, when he is showing up, I think that it feels like they're trying to figure out where he can do the least harm and kind of keep his spirits up. But at the same time, it is having an impact on our votes. And look, it reminds independent voters. It may not mean that Republican voters come over to vote for Democrats, but it may mean that out of frustration, they decide to stay home. And it certainly reminds independent voters, particularly in the heartland, as Mark was talking about, this guy is the reason that your prices are so high. This guy is the reason that your farm is struggling. We're also seeing this a huge issue, frankly, in Arkansas, where we're seeing big issues with farmers there. I mean, we're looking at, we're sort of having an issue on the Democratic side. I wish our donors would open their wallets and put more money in, because I'm looking at places like Mississippi and Kentucky, where we have really strong candidates, where I think if we had more resources, we could actually really be in the fight a lot harder.
1: And as we look at the midterm elections overall, and obviously the Iran war has had a massive impact on this, just in terms of the numbers, we'll see what it bears out with the votes. But Brett, there was something today that stood out where the Washington Post had reported last month that the Pentagon was inaccurately counting the number of troop deaths during the Iran war. They were underreporting it. Hegseth responded to that. The secretary called it disgusting and fake and said it was not true, that it was a lie. The official death count has been updated now, and it is higher than what it was. When you look at how that's being handled for something that is so sensitive, and obviously, one of the biggest impact things that a president has to deal with, I wonder what you made of how they've handled it.
4: Yeah, I think the secretary's comments there probably should have been toned down a little bit and said we're going to get to the bottom of this, and obviously we need full transparency. I've looked into this a little bit. from folks I really trust, not on the political side at all. We've had 18 combat deaths, and every death is tragic, but 18. And then there's been two or three more non-combat deaths. And kind of how you report them, that's actually always an issue. There was an Iranian rocket attack in western Iraq in 2021, and a U.S. contractor died of a heart attack. Is that not from shrapnel? And how that's reported, you always refer to the Pentagon on that, but that seems to be what happened here. I think the answer from the Pentagon, particularly the Secretary of Defense, is in the chain of command, is, look, we're going to full transparency. Nobody's hiding anything. But it doesn't look good. But my understanding, we've had 18 combatant deaths, and then there's been these other, I think, two or three more that were not in combat, but other means. But we got to get full transparency facts on the table. That's my understanding.
1: Yeah, Alyssa, as someone who worked at the Pentagon, I wonder how you see how that played out.
0: Yeah, Brett's explanation tracks and probably where the facts are, but I think it's the response from Pete Hegseth that is problematic and what's frustrating to the American public. This is a man who has scant qualifications for the job. He was somebody who never should have been confirmed in the first place. And at every turn, he uses an opportunity to politicize the military, to try to pick fights with the media, rather than to just have ample transparency. American taxpayers deserve to know what their tax dollars are paying for, who we are losing in the war, how many people we have. So simply just having an answer. I mean, I dealt with this when I was at the Pentagon. Oftentimes, we would get initial casualty reports, and they could change over time. All you need to say is we're going to look into this and we're going to have maximum transparency. But instead, it became picking a fight with the media and, you know, beating your chest. And that's Hegseth's default. I don't expect anything different at this point.
1: Liz Farah Griffin, Brett McGurk, Mark Short, Karen Finney. Great to have all of you here tonight. Thank you for joining us to start the show. Up next, the home today of one of President Trump's biggest political targets was searched by federal officers. What we are learning about the investigation and how Congresswoman Ilhan Omar is responding, and Trump as well tonight.
5: Have I got news for you? Saturday at 9 on CNN.

0: hours after federal officers executed a search warrant at the Washington, D.C. home of Congresswoman Ilhan Omar, President Trump denied having anything to do with it.
1: Well, I understand they're looking at her very carefully. I've always found her to be totally crooked personally, but that has nothing to do with me. I think she's a terrible person, just a complainer. She comes from a country that is a non-country, and then she comes over here and she complains about our Constitution. I think she's a terrible person, but that's really up to the DOJ. I have nothing to do with it.
0: For years, the president has repeatedly attacked the congresswoman over her Somali heritage and her progressive politics, something that she noted in her response to that search warrant today, writing, quote, "I'm okay. Make no mistake, this is an attempt to target political enemies and weaponize federal law enforcement. For 10 years, Trump has targeted me with baseless lies and smear campaigns. This is just the latest escalation in his campaign of political intimidation. I will not be silenced." Now, according to one of her neighbors, federal agents were heard banging on her D.C. area home at 4:30 this morning. Investigators were later seen removing boxes from her home. And the Justice Department says tonight that investigators from the Department of Homeland Security, quote, executed a judicially authorized search warrant for a criminal investigation. Now, while the authorities have not said what it was that prompted the search, we know that administration officials had previously indicated she was facing an investigation. The timing of all of this is notable because Congresswoman Omar is up for re-election, and as I noted, the midterms are in 22 days. My political and legal sources are here tonight. Alyssa Farah Griffin is back with us alongside Ellie Honig, who is a former state and federal prosecutor. And Ellie, when it comes to what is required to get a warrant to search the home of a congresswoman like this, can you talk to us about that? And also, you know, the timing of the election here and this idea of this 60-day rule when it comes to investigations or major investigative steps that exist. Do you think that's a factor here or that it should have been?
2: Well, Caitlin, prosecutors cannot carry out a search warrant like this on their own. This is not a unilateral exercise of power. Prosecutors have to go to a federal judge. I've done this many times. You have to demonstrate to the federal judge, first of all, that you have probable cause, not proof beyond a reasonable doubt, but probable cause that some specific federal crime was committed and that you're likely to find evidence of that crime in the place that you're going to search. So federal judges usually do sign off on these search warrants, but I would not say that these are rubber stamps. Federal judges are going to look carefully, presumably, especially where you're talking about a sitting member of Congress. Now, it has long been a rule within DOJ. This is not a law. This is just an internal practice, goes back several decades across administrations of both parties, that you don't do something publicly, like a search warrant, if it's likely to impact an election and you're within 60 days or so of an election. Now, here, of course, we're well within that range. There have been exceptions and violations of that rule, most notably when Jim Comey made his comments before the 2016 election. And the reason is you don't want to ever impact an election as a prosecutor or even look like you're impacting an election as a prosecutor. So I can only see two possibilities here. Either DOJ has cited one of these exceptions to the rule if you think someone's about to flee or destroy evidence or commit new crimes, but I've seen no indicators of that. Or it could be this DOJ just doesn't care and they're not going to play by that rule and they're going to do things differently. Heaven knows they have done things quite differently from prior Democratic and Republican DOJs to begin with. So it wouldn't shock me if that's the case.
0: And Alyssa, I mentioned what the president said as he was leaving the White House today. He denied having anything to do with this. She got brought up again, the congresswoman, at the rally in Ohio just a few moments ago tonight. I want you to listen to what was said and also how the crowd reacted.
3: And that Ilhan, somebody was asked me, I don't know what they're doing with her, but I can tell you this. She's a disaster. She comes in from a country without laws, without police, without military, without all they do is shoot each other. And she comes into our country and she says, I have a constitutional right. She's got a constitutional right. She's telling us about the Constitution. And she comes from one of the worst countries anywhere on the planet. Last week, savage Somali gang members shot two people in the high school parking lot in the middle of a football game. Just days later, a few miles away, the FBI arrested a radicalized Somalian who was planning to carry out an ISIS-style terrorist attack at the Mall of America, aiming to kill as many as possible, in his words. This is not what we want in this country. We don't want this in this country. What they have done...
0: They were chanting deport, deport, deport there at the end. Alyssa, what are your thoughts?
4: Well, listen, based on what we know so far, there's a lot of information we simply don't have on this raid. To Ellie's point, it's perfectly possible that there is an underlying crime or underlying evidence of a crime. I can't really speak to that with the little bit of information that we have. But it is very clear that Ilhan Omar is an animating force on the right. She's, I would say, of all the members of the squad, she's probably the one that gets the right ginned up and angry the most. And the fact that the president is talking about her and invoking her name tonight to chance of deport makes it seem like this is political in nature. I think that the timing is just not right. It shouldn't happen this close to an election. Voters are beginning to already receive and cast ballots. But I think we're going to have to let the facts play out on why the actual raid took place. But I mean, it really it comes off icky, and it seems like there's a political motivation behind it because of how he's talking about her tonight and how he's previously spoken about her.
0: Ellie, we've heard from officials like Tom Homan, the border czar, and others who have talked about the fact that they were suggesting she was under investigation. What do you read into that in terms of what happened today?
2: Well, it's completely inappropriate to be talking publicly about someone being under investigation, especially by leading officials. And I don't know if the president knows this or cares, but every time he makes statements like the ones we've been seeing about Ilhan Omar or anyone else, Cassidy Hutchinson, Jim Comey, Letitia James, on down the line, he's providing ammunition to the defense, because anytime any of those people get charged, the first thing they're going to do right out of the chute is move to dismiss based on selective or vindictive prosecution. Kilmer Obrego Garcia, people probably remember him, the man who was wrongly deported. Now he was brought back to the country. He was indicted, and a federal judge threw out that indictment based on vindictive prosecution. Jim Comey is going to make the same motion on down the line that I just listed. So the president likes to do this. He has made a habit of calling, not just name calling, but calling for prosecutions of people he doesn't like, and I promise you defense lawyers are taking note, and those statements are going to find their way into defense motions to dismiss someday.
0: And Ellie, just before we go, when could we find out what this search was about today? Will it ever be revealed? I mean, how quickly do you think that could happen?
2: Well, first of all, there's always the possibility that good reporters will figure that out. But if not, in the normal criminal process, if there's no charge, we would never see the paperwork. If there is an indictment, then for sure the defense lawyers would get access to that, because they'll challenge this search warrant. They'll argue that it was not legally justified. So it could be quite a while, Caitlin, until there's a charge, and only then would we really find out the specifics here.
0: Ellie Honig, Alyssa Farah Griffin, great to have both of you here tonight. Thank you. Up next, the president said today he was, quote, not happy when he was asked if he's considering firing Kimberly Guilfoyle as the U.S. ambassador to Greece after that striking report about her allegedly asking for money in exchange for access to top administration officials. What the president said today after this.

0: Supplies Dark Support Fitting at the Goodfeet Store.
1: That was President Trump today signaling that Kimberly Guilfoyle's future as the ambassador to Greece could be on thin ice. Just a few days after the Wall Street Journal reported that she had sought money in exchange for access to administration officials prior to her confirmation as the ambassador. Among the messages that were published by the Journal were pleas to a former Trump donor to wire her $100,000 to pay off an American Express credit card bill. Now, sources say Guilfoyle denied two administration officials last week that she sent the messages. A source tells my colleagues at CNN that the State Department's watchdog, though, is now investigating Kimberly Guilfoyle amid these allegations. The reports about Guilfoyle have irked some senior Trump officials, as allies of the president say the entire ordeal is embarrassing. Two of my top White House insiders are my sources tonight, including Semaphore's Shelby Talcott and Bloomberg's Jeff Mason. It's great to have both of you here, because I think when, you know, you heard the president on Friday saying that he didn't know too much about these allegations. He said Kimberly Guilfoyle was, quote, always very nice. What did you make of his tone when he came out of the White House today, Jeff?
2: Well, I'm sure he's not enjoying the coverage of it. And, you know, the president likes bad and good coverage, but this is something that goes straight to his choices. It goes straight to his family, and it creates this dilemma for him now, in part because of that history that they have and that he has had with her and that she has had with his family. And it doesn't look good. So the reporting is pretty clear, and it's very damaging.
1: Well, and her attorneys put out a statement today. It was very long, Shelby, that basically was saying this was contract work. She had a contract with this former Trump donor who was publishing all these messages or giving them to the Wall Street Journal. They said when she was preparing to leave private life for public service, she did what any professional does and tried to close out her outstanding accounts. They said that is the opposite of corruption, to ask a client for work that was already done.
3: Yeah, so clearly she has her defense set up and she plans to sort of fight this in order to stay in her role, which is not surprising. I'm actually told that she's been making calls to folks around Trump world. So she knows that she is in trouble right now. Whether or not she's spoken to Trump himself, though, I don't know. But I think that the really interesting thing here also is timing, because I think that makes the decision on whether or not the president fires her a little bit more difficult, because we are just weeks from the midterms. On one hand, this is a distraction that certainly the president and his orbit do not want. I've spoken to several administration officials, all who are pretty livid. The Secretary of State is said to be very frustrated about this scenario. But at the same time, I think there's a calculus inside the administration of, if we fire her now, is that going to result in even more negative, sort of distracting news coverage just weeks before this very tough midterms?
1: Yeah, that's a good question, I think.
2: It is a good question. And surely the fact that it's driving the news cycle now, at least in part, there's a lot of things driving the news cycle, is, again, not something that they want. But it's interesting, I think, that we've got not just the fact that the president is thinking about this, but the State Department inquiry, because that takes it to another level. It shows that there's also officialdom that is concerned about what they're hearing and seeing.
1: Yeah, Scott Jennings was here last week, the night that it came out, and he was saying that he would believe there should be an internal investigation, at least, not just waiting, you know, for Democrats, if they take control after the midterms, to handle this. Another thing that's happening in the White House is a new press secretary was named pretty abruptly. I think it surprised even some people in the White House how quickly they named Katie Zachariah is the new press secretary. She is holding her first briefing tomorrow morning. What are your expectations? What are you hearing from sources about this?
3: I think it's going to be really interesting. I've heard from several people that it came as a surprise. I was talking to somebody just a few days before she was named about sort of when the president was going to announce a press secretary, and this person sort of suggested that there were no names in serious contention and that it was going to be one of those scenarios where as soon as the president decided he was going to pick, it was going to be announced and it was going to be a surprise to people. And I think that's exactly what happened. I think the president picked this person in particular, Katie, because she has been on TV a lot. She has in recent months been very vocally in support of the president's agenda. And I think that they've realized that they sort of need somebody out there at the helm, at the front of the administration, to be taking on that role. Again, I think this is all about the midterms.
1: Well, and KFile did an investigation. They found some of her previous positions that she's supported and reposted. There was also one post, though, from December 2025, not that long ago, where she talked about how the 2026 midterms will be a bloodbath if we don't shift course now, Jeff.
2: Yeah, and I imagine that that and some of the other tweets or posts that she made are going to be on the list of reporters' questions tomorrow when she holds her first briefing. It is interesting that she's jumping right in to brief. At the end of her tenure, Caroline Leavitt wasn't actually briefing that often because the president keeps talking. So I'll be curious to see how that briefing goes. But certainly she has questions that she will face questions beyond just the agenda of this president, but also about her own comments and posts in the past.
1: Yeah, I think that's a good point. And also taking the job at a difficult time for the administration. I mean, it's always tough speaking for any president, no matter what party it is or who's in power. But doing it a few weeks for the midterms, the president is kind of laying out the stakes, is also really a moment.
3: And another thing to think about is, you know, I don't think that we can underscore how close Caroline, the former press secretary, was to the president in a way that I think nobody would be able to fill. Remember, Caroline was with the president not just for the first 2 years of this administration, but on the campaign trail. She had known him for years. She was in virtually all of those meetings with the president. And so it's going to be really interesting to see how this press secretary is handled sort of internally and whether she has the same amount of access as Caroline did.
1: Yeah, and she was also extremely close to senior officials, mm-hmm. Susie Wiles, Marco Rubio, J.D. Vance, Shelby Talcott, Jeff Mason. Great to have both of my White House insiders here tonight. Up next, Donny O'Sullivan is going to join us because there was a huge story that happened online over the weekend. You might have missed it. Conservative influencers were hyping up a theory. Turns out it was a conspiracy theory about the Texas Senate candidate James Tallarico. And it all came crashing down pretty quickly.

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1: I had the flu. This is the craziest thing I've ever heard. It's wild that someone can just post something on the internet and then the media just runs with it. You know, I've heard credible reports that Kim Paxton has a serious medical condition that causes clinical levels of cowardice. It's why I haven't heard from him after 85 days when I first challenged him to a debate.
2: It was a Texas-sized conspiracy that ratcheted up millions upon millions of views online, but since has crashed and burned. The Democratic Senate candidate that you just heard from there, James Tallarico in Texas, said he left the campaign trail 2 weeks ago because he had a nasty case of the flu. In the 9 days that he spent recovering from the flu, a baseless online rumor that he had been actually admitted to a mental hospital quickly became one of the biggest supposed political bombshells of the midterms. Now, conservative influencers were citing sources with inside knowledge, right-wing news sites were posting stories parroting this conspiracy, and a pair of social media personalities even shared audio of what they claimed was a call to a mental health center in Ohio as proof of all of this, with a voice that was heard saying, quote, "Looks like he just discharged this evening. That's why I don't have it." Now, this reached massive platforms. Elon Musk alleged a cover-up. He posted that James Tallarico's campaign was hiding something. President Trump himself, who had touted the bad rumors online, even winked at the conspiracy on the campaign stage. So did Tallarico's opponent in the race that he just named there, Ken Paxton.
3: I hear the guy's disappeared. Nobody knows. You know where he is? He's sick because he's been forced to eat meat for political reasons, and he's throwing up all over the place. You know, this guy Tallarico still wears a mask, and he had the longest flu ever recorded. He was away for like almost 14 days. He was missing in action. I don't think it was the flu.
4: Where do you think they hid that little socialist? I'm going to do 1, 2, 3, and then you say, where is James Tallarico? All right, you got it? Okay. 1, 2, 3. Where is James Tallarico?
2: But as quickly as this false story was spun, it seemed to come unraveled. Out walked James Tallarico on Saturday. He was seen at the Casey Musgraves concert in Dallas. He shared also that he's never even been to the state of Ohio. And the Ohio mental health facility that the right-wing influencers said they called, where they got that audio, confirmed he has never been there and never received treatment from there. The Bulwark and other outlets also obtained the full phone call where the influencers made to the facility, and they left out the part where the employee apparently denies any record of James Tallarico actually being there. A CNN review finds that several right-wing users have now deleted their post about this. Our resident conspiracy theory expert is here tonight, Doni O'Sullivan. Doni, I do think, no one is surprised by how quickly this stuff spreads, but I think leading up to it and just seeing how it kind of shot up this weekend and then fell apart was even pretty remarkable.
5: Yeah, Caitlin, you mentioned it there. I mean, I think it's the real rocket fuel to this is when you have the president of the United States mentioning this multiple times, both out at rallies, but also on his social media platforms. And then, of course, the really important role of Elon Musk. And I think one of the great unknowns in our very online political era right now is just how much Musk is manipulating the algorithm on X to push certain stories and narratives. I mean, you had Alex Gibney, the documentary maker, on air last week. He has a documentary out right now about Musk where they recount a story when in 2023, a few months after Musk took over X, he was at the Super Bowl. He posted a tweet in support of the Philadelphia Eagles. So did President Biden. Musk was annoyed that Biden's tweet was getting more engagement than his, and he flew back to San Francisco to get his engineers at X to artificially boost his content. So, you know, that's the sort of guy and personality we're dealing with, who is running one of the world's most powerful social media platforms. And for people who are not on X, who are not on Twitter, so much of the internet, so much of the culture flows downstream from that platform. Things that go viral on that platform show up on TikTok, they show up on Instagram, they show up everywhere.
2: Yeah, but, you know, when it comes to something like this, where, I mean, James Tallarico was actually sick and off the campaign trail, the New York Times even went as far as to review timestamped images from a security camera at his home that were provided to the New York Times by his campaign on the condition they'd not be published for security reasons. But they show him at home between October 1st and October 8th. I mean, that is the length that they had to go to say he wasn't in Ohio getting treatment at a mental health facility. He was literally at home recovering from the flu.
5: Yeah. And look, in terms of the influencers who are pushing this thing, I mean, the facts are not important here. This is about clicks. It's about engagement. It's about outrage. It's about pushing a particular talking point. But I think what is so striking, really, is that many people who, because we live in these social media echo chambers now, many people will never see that corrective information, right? I mean, I even run into this sometimes out on the campaign trail. A couple of weeks ago, I was in Kentucky speaking to Trump supporters who are against the building of AI data centers. And when I asked some of them, you know, had they seen that Trump had said that people who are against these AI data centers would be backward and poor, they hadn't seen or heard that because they're not seeing this sort of anything negative on their social media feeds or in the podcasters or the news networks or the talk networks that they are watching. So many people are not going to see any of the facts in this case. And in terms of what they've understand it is that Tallarico was in a hospital for the past couple of weeks. And obviously, you can see how this leads up to a very messy environment as we go into the midterms.
2: Yeah. It also just shows how quickly something like that can spread. Donny O'Sullivan, as always, it's great to have you here
5: Thank you.
2: The Source. And for everyone who did not get enough of Donny tonight, you can watch his full hour, MAGA Ever After. It's going to be on The Whole Story with Anderson Cooper, and it airs this Saturday, 8 p.m. Eastern. It's also available to stream the next day. You don't want to miss that. Up next, it is time for Source Code. Tonight, our source code is 25,000. Figure out what it is. We'll be right back with the story.

0: Tonight's source code is 25,000. That's because that's how much money a Republican group spent on a political ad meant to boost Maine Senator Susan Collins in Portland. But it didn't air in Portland, Maine, which is the most populous city in that state. It aired in Portland, Oregon, where Senator Collins is not serving or running for re-election. It's a pricey mix-up, and it meant that voters in Oregon saw this ad for several days with a sign-off that read, "Maine can't afford taxing Troy Jackson, the Democrat that is running against Susan Collins in Maine." It was a mistake that did not go unnoticed. Some people started making fun of it online. And the Republican group that is known as Defending Main Street blamed a media vendor for mixing up the cities and said the error was identified, the ads were immediately stopped and corrected, and the vendor is refunding the full amount of the misplaced spend. No donor funds will be lost as a result of the vendor's error. Of course, this is in one of the most closely watched Senate races that could determine which party controls the Senate next year. Susan Collins and Troy Jackson will face off in their third debate tomorrow, yes, in Maine. You can stream The Source live or watch on demand anytime with an all-access subscription. 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Thanks so much for joining us here on The Source tonight. CNN Newsnight with Abby Phillip starts now.
1: Tonight, the president resurrects his bride.
2: If the Republicans win, you will each have $5,000 in your pocket.
1: As a Republican running for re-election says Donald Trump is dragging down the party. Plus, an extraordinary escalation as the feds search the home of one of Trump's political enemies, a sitting congresswoman.
3: I think she's a terrible person.
1: Also, double bogey. The administration is now openly ignoring the law, defying a judge's order not to destroy any more property. And another MAGA conspiracy blows up. This one involving a state James Tallarico says he's never been to. Live at the table, Tara Settmeyer, Noah Rothman, Ravi Gupta, Peter Meyer, and Jamel Hill. Americans with different perspectives aren't talking to each other, but here they do.
4: Good evening. I'm Abby Phillip in New York. Tonight, with about 3 weeks to go until Election Day, President Trump is rallying in Ohio to save Republican candidates. But behind the scenes, a growing number of GOP lawmakers worry that he is hurting their chances of holding on to Congress. One Republican running for re-election tells CNN Trump is dragging down the party, and the numbers do not lie. Trump's approval is at an all-time low. He is underwater on several key issues that impact all Americans. And we're told that the GOP's midterm campaign has now turned into triage, a triage operation that forces the party to pour resources into traditionally red districts and states, all in the hope of clinging to the seats that they once considered safe. But in the face of all of that, Trump has a plan. He is once again promising to give Americans money if the GOP keeps the House and the Senate.
2: I'm going to give all adult citizens in the United States of America $5,000. Democrat policies won't allow this to happen. In fact, the opposite. They're going to raise your taxes. If the Democrats win, you will have an economic depression. If the Republicans win, you will each have $5,000 in your pocket.
4: Before we open it up to the table here, we invite you at home to join our debate. Go to CNN.com/Abby. Weigh in there. We'll get to some of your comments as we go throughout the show. Noah, does anyone really believe this $5,000 thing? And it seems a little desperate to be trying this like 3 weeks before the end of the election.
5: It does seem a little bit desperate. I can't argue with that. Right after he proposed this, Reuters put out a poll, said 63%, including 4 in 10 Republicans, oppose this thing. And it didn't surprise me. You know, social media lit up with, oh, Trump is so unpopular. He's even making free money unpopular. No, we've been living with the consequences of free money in this country for the better part of 6 years. Everybody understands what happens now when you flood an overheated economy with government cash. It reduces your purchasing power. Americans have experienced that. All of us in living memory experienced that. So, yeah, to say that they'll do that again doesn't really ring a lot of bells for, I suppose, voters who are unenthusiastic. However, I don't know why Donald Trump would think the Democrats wouldn't do this. The last time he had suggested that we should do this was in 2020, and then he lost. And subsequently, $2,000 went out the door to every American. So who knows what could happen in the future?
6: Well, might be a bit of a miscalculation. I think that's probably fair to say.
7: Yeah, but he could send them $5,000 today, right? There's nothing to stop him. He's like, if we get elected, but he could send them that money today. It's thirsty. I mean, that's the best way to put it. It's like he knows what's coming down the pike. He's historically unpopular. And to try to bribe people to vote for you makes it, or vote for your party, it makes it seem as if you really don't have a strong position, because you're supposed to be selling policy. You're supposed to be selling a better vision. And he cannot sell either. The thing is, the Republicans are in a bad spot. They have no accomplishments to sell. And I know some of y'all at the table are going to probably try to sell me that they do have some accomplishments to sell. They don't have any. The people are voting based off what their wallet and their bills say. The bills say gas is too high, groceries are too high, this country is affordable, and he is not going to be able to come up out of that. And then every time they hear him talk, he says, oh, this is just the price you have to pay. He's unsympathetic. He sort of has no at all self-awareness about what most people are going through. And that's why they're tuning him out. All these normal tricks that they like to pull that worked in the last election, that stuff is not working anymore because people see their bank balances. That's why it doesn't
6: work. So, Peter, in your home state, here's what Jason Rowe, a GOP strategist, says. We were all hoping that the war was going to be over by now, but it's not. This is a one Trump advisor. We shouldn't have to fight in places like Texas, and we obviously do. And then Jason Rowe says, I don't know that the environment could possibly get worse than it is. He's advising Representative Tom Barrett, who is in a tight race with a Democratic challenger. And he says, if we lose this, it couldn't have been won. The war is actually at the crux of so many things. And people point out that the two promises that Trump made to Americans was that he was going to take on inflation and lower inflation, and he was not going to start any new wars. And he's failed on both accounts.
8: Yeah, I think to Noah's point, you want inflation, send everybody $5,000 checks. There's no way that doesn't happen. I think the frustration on the no new wars, and again, I bristle a little bit at that, because the idea of the no new wars is we're not going to get into these intractable quagmires like Iraq and Afghanistan. They're going to take decades. And how do we extricate ourselves from it? That's not Iran. Iran, has been not only a very longstanding thorn in the side of the United States.
6: People would beg to differ.
8: But we are not in a position where we have hundreds of thousands of Americans who are in.
9: But how do we know? We're still in the middle of it. How would we know it's wrong?
8: And I think there's no withdrawing. I mean, our forces are they're in the same base as they've been.
5: It's not a nation building.
8: I mean, actually, we're not dependent on.
6: But aren't you acknowledging that we're still there in pretty much full force posture? We have to.
8: In similar force posture for the better part of 30 years.
6: We have to expend an enormous amount of energy to. Quote unquote, open the Strait of Hormuz to allow oil and gas to go through. That's not happening because things are at peace. It's happening because we are still at war. Our bases are still getting hit. The Iranians are still attacking their neighbors.
10: We pulled resources out of the Pacific in order to cover.
6: You can call it what you want to call it, but we're not at peace.
8: Well, my point is, it's not an endless war in the vein that he was saying. But to your point, and this is.

0: have a lot of folks on the Republican side who are running like they're 15 points behind, but I would rather they're running like they're 15 points behind than 15 points ahead.
1: Well, Abby, one thing we know is that the Republicans, like you're saying, are scared. You know, I'm helping to run the independent expenditure in Kansas, and we're seeing money pouring in from states like North Carolina. Republicans have held the Senate seats, both of them, in Kansas since Babe Ruth led the major leagues in home runs. This is a historic wipeout that's about to happen in this election. And the through line between the $5,000 checks and what we're talking about here is voters don't trust Trump. We had Doge dividends, that promise. We had the tariff rebates. We have this. We have the end of inflation. Remember that promise? Remember when he said that gas prices would be cut in half in the first year? Nobody trusts Trump. So if he says, I'm going to give you $5,000 checks, it just reminds them of this very unpopular war that he promised we wouldn't have.
2: But so, can I just because what you just said, just it actually kind of dovetails on this. It seems like a different topic, but it's similar. Trump is trying to deal with the diesel prices. And he announced this weekend that he had struck a deal with Ukraine and Russia, an energy ceasefire that maybe would allow diesel prices to go down. Turns out nobody knows about it. Nobody knew about it. He was asked by a reporter, where's the ceasefire? And here's what he said.
3: You said Russia and Ukraine agreed to a ceasefire, but both sides say they have not agreed to that.
4: Well, they agreed. You know why? Because I said you agreed. That's why. They agreed because I said they agreed.
2: Okay, here we go. It's a lack of credibility, right? When he basically admits he just made it all up.
5: Yeah.
2: The American people, they're getting this stuff. Some of them are getting it directly because they're paying attention. Some of them are getting it indirectly. But the bottom line is, when the president says X, Y, and Z is going to happen, do you believe him?
5: Well,
2: or do you not believe him?
5: Right. Well, you don't believe him. First of all, he is a prolific liar and has been his entire professional career. We know this. He has made up things he made up a persona in the 80s and early 90s to cover for himself, to call, you know, tabloids to talk about himself. The guy is a liar, but he's a con artist, and that's what they do. But to Jamel's point, the con is starting to run thin now with his own people. Yes, most of us saw through it, but it's the numbers with his own voters that I think is what has Republican strategists sounding the alarm, because we have seen historic swings of Trump's unpopularity with white, non-college educated voters. His base, the base of his base, swings of 40 and 50 points on the issues of the economy and trustworthiness on the inflation. And they're over it because they can't live. Now, what's happening here with Ukraine is something else, too. I mean, maybe most people are not going to make that association, but the implications worldwide are huge. Trump consistently sides with our enemies. He's over here cutting deals with Putin when Ukraine is that's the country that's fighting for their democratic lives that America should be on the right side of, that Europe is supposed to be on the right side of, and they are. And they're looking to America and going, what the hell are you doing? What are you doing cutting deals, possibly illegal deals, with Putin, taking sanctions away when we're supposed to be on the side of democracy? So all of these things tied together is partially why Trump is underwater, because the downstream effect of all of this is undeniable with people's pocketbooks every single day. And no Republicans worth their salt are going to defend all of these things and bullshit promises that he's putting out there, because they're like, we can't defend this.
2: So have we reached, when it comes to what Republicans can do about this? We know Trump is trying to just use the sheer force of will, showing up at all these different places. Maybe that'll work. But then there's also like an avalanche of money coming in, including from Elon Musk, $366 million in this cycle being spent by Musk. Is this the limit of money? Because if spending that kind of money doesn't produce space in some of these campaigns, I don't know what will.
6: Oh, I just don't think money is as important as a part of an electoral calculus as those who approach it with sort of a Marxian framework think of it. It's just like capital moves the world. No, not necessarily. Voters evaluate candidates based on their own individual merits. Always have. And a lot of people put too much stock in money. That said, we opened this segment with Republicans are triaging resources. They have a lot of resources that they don't necessarily have to triage. They're pulling out of North Carolina. That state has slipped away from them. So has Georgia. But that's smart management. That's not necessarily triaging resources. And yeah, you're throwing money into places like Kansas and Iowa, where the polls look very soft. But if you listen to the

0: pollsters who are polling these places, they're starting to hedge a little bit and say, oh, I don't know. I don't know. There's a lot of Republicans in these states that we're not capturing.
1: That always, you know, that always happens.
0: And it happened to Iowa. It destroyed Ann Seltzer's career.
2: Yeah,
0: this is the sort of thing that just happened 2 years ago. We should all be careful.
1: I do think that's a very common thing. Usually at this stage in elections, you get the pollsters being like, hey, don't hold us to it, okay?
3: Right.
1: Because there is uncertainty. There are margins of error. And I really do emphasize to people, close races don't necessarily mean that your candidate is up or your candidate is definitively down. It just means that there's uncertainty. And that uncertainty means that there will still be one person that wins on election day. Close doesn't cut it at the end of the day.
3: But I would say that I think the feeling and the sentiment, like anybody who's had any kind of conversation in their coffee shop, in their group chats, whatever, there's an anger in people now that is very palatable. And I think that's maybe what these polls are showing and maybe aren't showing. And I think the level of anger I've seen from people about what their daily expenses look like is very real. They cannot escape the affordability issue.
1: Ravi?
2: Well, yeah, and I think traditionally, Republican sporadic voters don't turn out as much in midterms as they do when Trump is on the ballot. He said it. Everybody said it. Now, most people are conceding that Democrats are almost certain to take back the House. That alone, a couple months ago, would have been viewed as a huge victory. Nobody would have thought we'd be talking about races like Kansas, Iowa, Alaska, even South Carolina at this point. So I think, you know, do Democrats win back the Senate? Obviously, nobody knows. But the fact that we're even having this conversation and we are moving resources from places like North Carolina to Kansas tells us that this is a very precarious place, because we're talking about 6-year seats, right? This would span the entirety of the next president's term. And that's why the stakes are so high and why the money is so high right now.
1: Yeah.
4: And governor's races, too, have huge implications.
1: Exactly, yeah. All right, next for us, the feds searched the home of one of Donald Trump's political enemies, but Congresswoman Ilhan Omar says that she won't be silenced. Plus, a judge is furious with the administration tonight after the government defied her order to not demolish any more D.C. property. So what happens now?
5: CNN and Jubilee Town Hall with Texas Democrat James Tallarico.

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1: With just 3 weeks from the midterms, federal agents have executed a warrant into Congresswoman Ilhan Omar, searching her D.C. home this morning. Democratic leaders are calling it corrupt weaponization of the federal government against Donald Trump's adversaries. And a DOJ spokesperson confirmed that search, saying that it was judicially authorized. That was part of an ongoing federal criminal investigation into Omar. Now, multiple outlets report that the investigation involves immigration paperwork that was filled out by Omar's father when she was a child. It's also worth noting that her father died in 2020. Omar calls the search an attempt to target political enemies and weaponize federal law enforcement, adding that Trump had targeted her with baseless lies and smear campaigns, and she will not be silenced. President Trump has been one of Omar's most vocal critics. He called her a disaster, garbage, and a fraud. But today he insisted that he had nothing to do with the raid.
2: Well, I understand they're looking at her very carefully. I've always found her to be totally crooked personally, but that has nothing to do with me. I think she's a terrible person, but that's really up to the DOJ. I have nothing to do with it.
1: The details of what's likely an immigration investigation are still unclear as of right now. But remember, in an interview in March, J.D. Vance was very candid about why the government was targeting Omar.
3: Yeah, so we actually think that Ilhan Omar definitely committed immigration fraud against the United States of America. And I talked to Stephen Miller about this actually recently. We're trying to look at what the remedies are. That's the thing that we're trying to figure out, is what are the legal remedies now that we know that she's committed immigration fraud? How do you go after her? How do you investigate her? How do you actually do the thing? How do you build the case necessary to get some justice for the American people?
1: Well, the vice president there was actually being recorded, and it'll be interesting to see if there is a case, how that will play into it, because he says there she definitely committed immigration fraud. He seems to have prejudged the situation. And it's also worth noting, he mentioned Stephen Miller. Well, his wife, Katie Miller, today was gloating over this, and she posted and then deleted something that said, promises made, promises kept. So is this about the evidence, or is this about going down a rabbit hole that the MAGA base has wanted for a long time?
4: Well, we all know that Donald Trump has had a bee in his bonnet for Ilhan Omar for years. She was part of the S-hole countries that he talked about. People need to go back to 2019, when he was saying all these things. And so regardless of what she did or didn't do, we don't know the facts here. But it is clear to anyone who's been paying attention that he's targeted her. This entire administration has targeted her. And I think that's going to be problematic in any type of prosecution, if there is, in fact, one. And on top of that, I mean, miss me with this whole, like, we're going to save the American people from her fraud, when you have a president who pardoned all of the January 6th perpetrators, who's pardoned dozens upon dozens of fraudsters in this country, that white-collar criminals who have defrauded the American people to the tunes of hundreds of millions of dollars, and people who have given money to Donald Trump and his sons and their businesses, but he's okay with pardoning them.
5: He's running ads on TV.
4: Running ads on TV with American taxpayer dollars, and all of the fraud that's going on there. You had Kristi Noem and her, you know, paramour, Corey Lewandowski, handing out contracts to people. We're going to talk about the D.C. golf course contracts and all that. I mean, the level of corruption and in criminality and inside this administration right now, it's really tough to swallow listening to J.D. Vance and the rest of them be sanctimonious about this. And they telegraphed what they were going to do.
6: I've heard a lot of Democrats getting out over their skis today without knowing what's going on in this investigation, which began under Joe Biden, which has been conducted by the U.S. Attorney's Office in Minneapolis and the Justice Department, which
1: even those details, right, I'm not sure anybody really knows.
6: Well, just cite the
1: there's a lot that is not known.
6: New York Times and NBC reporting saying this goes way beyond those allegations that we started with, that it involves whistleblowers, that it involves documents, that it involves a prolonged investigation, has to do with the contacts between Omar and foreign individuals. It has to do with campaign finance, which, by the way, is not hard to believe, because you said people who've been paying attention to this.
4: Yes.
6: I have.
4: Yes.
6: Minnesota Board of Elections found that she misused her campaign finance funds, and they didn't refer her, but they also found that in 2014 and 2015, she filed jointly with her second husband when they were not married. raising questions about her first husband and their immigration status. All this stuff is public knowledge. It's not public knowledge among Democrats. And they're experiencing it now. And I would recommend they keep their powder dry because there is
5: now,
6: more.
5: Because the hypocrisy is too loud. Yes. That's the problem.
7: Right.
5: Yes. The hypocrisy is so loud, it's blowing my eardrums out.
6: And but Jamil, you're closing your eyes to the facts and the evidence.
5: I just want to say
1: on all the things that you talked about, you talked about a lot of different types of things. We don't know if any of those things are what this case is.
6: It's just in what's being reported.
1: Because her immigration status, we don't know if it's about her immigration status necessarily or about something else, an immigration petition that maybe she filed on someone's behalf. But just to position people, she became a citizen when she was 17 years old. She was a minor.
6: We should think there's more there. Than just that, you know.
8: But My point is,
1: a lot of those things that you mentioned don't have anything to do with her immigration status. And so, if it's about those other things, we don't really know. But we also know she's explicitly denied some of those claims that, for example, that she married her brother in order to get an immigration. She's explicitly denied that.
5: Yeah. I'm definitely not one of those that wants to sanction any wrongdoing. Corruption is corruption. The problem is the people who are sending the message about her being so supposedly corrupt are the biggest perpetrators of actual corruption. So it's a little hard. This is like Nino Brown giving out the turkeys at Thanksgiving. Yeah. I know you might not get that reference,
8: Where is the
7: Pre-Dawn Read? My brother's keeper.
5: If you are out here with a president that has made billions of dollars in enhancing the wealth of him and his family, and even though he says, I have nothing to do with it, but we know that the Justice Department acts at his behest all the time. Mm-hmm. It's like, I can't hear you because your hypocrisy is too loud.
9: What I want to know is, where's the pre-dawn raid at the embassy in Athens?
5: Exactly.
9: We have text messages from Kimberly Guilfoyle
5: that
9: explicitly show a crime. You want to know why there isn't one? It's the same reason why they took the Collins investigation off. And it's the same reason why Trump's son just inexplicably says he gave back $100,000 to a Russian oligarch. Right. And we don't investigate that. Right.
5: Exactly.
9: Or any other crime that any friend of Trump has. They won't give her a parking ticket to any of their political allies. So whatever they find from her, which, by the way, is within the 60-day window that we're not supposed to be announcing these types of things and taking action, something that Trump complained about in the last election. And Democrats like me actually defended him. And Eli Honig, I know, on CNN also defended Trump on that one. Somehow we don't ever get these indictments or these investigations or these pre-dawn raids on people committing crimes in plain sight in this administration.
5: Exactly.
9: Whatever they find out about her, it will be because of a result of a political fishing expedition, and they could find something.
6: But it began under Joe Biden. So is Joe Biden the political fishing?
9: You're mixing up a bunch of things that we don't know. Right now,
6: the New York Times cited this in this report.
9: A 1995 piece of paperwork. This is what CBS and the New York Times are citing. You cited a whole bunch of other stuff that has not been confirmed as of today. If we start finding out there were a whole bunch of other things that weren't confirmed before this, that were listed when they went to the federal judge, then sure, we could talk about that. But that still should have waited for after the election. We all know this. We've all made these arguments over the years. There's a reason why that 60-day rule exists, so we don't politicize these things.
1: Yeah, I mean, on that 60-day rule, I mean, it is right before an election. Mm-hmm. She is a candidate. Mm-hmm. What do you make of the decision to just go forward with something this politically volatile at this moment?
8: No, I think it's right to have a lot of suspicion on that 60-day window, which is not hard and fast, but it's a good principle to abide by to avoid that, you know, interfering with an election. That deserves further scrutiny, right? The flip side of the argument is that if there's information that should be relevant to a voter, are you hiding that? I mean, this is what James Comey wrestled with in the 2016 election, and everybody has opinions about that. Regardless of what happens, Ilhan Omar is not going to lose her reelection. I mean, that is as deep a blue seat as you can. She doesn't necessarily have a credible Republican challenger. But I will say, on the corruption side of the House, like, Kimberly Guilfoyle's under Inspector General of the State Department investigation right now. Trump is saying that, you know, he's not happy that she might get fired. Good.
9: These bodies
8: there should be accountability.
9: Buddy.
8: You know, Yes.
9: The Office of Public Integrity, which they cited, saying that they had checked with the Office of Public Integrity within the Department of Justice, went from 36 employees to 2 under Trump. So who are they citing? The loyalists who are left there. It's like they get rubber stamped from
4: anybody. And they fired virtually all of the inspectors general of all of the agencies. Is one of the first things that they did when they came into office. And they're the responsible for investigating wrongdoing inside the agencies. And then don't even get into what happened with DOGE. So, you know, I think that's the issue. Nobody's disputing, you know, whether she should or shouldn't have been investigated or, you know, what's happened under a Biden. All of those things we'll find out later on. The problem is we don't have a credible Department of Justice. We can't believe anything they say. There are targeted prosecutions. She's been on the list. You've got the wife of Trump's right-hand guy giddy about it. You had Mark Wayne Bullen telegraphing that they were going to do this with Benny Johnson on September 10th in Dallas. Talking about, oh, it's coming down the pike. Don't worry. It's coming with her. So that's the problem that we have here. It's the lack of integrity with the Justice Department under this administration.
6: I just know the president wants everybody on record saying that you can't trust this administration on this particular issue, because if you...
4: I'm not defending her.
6: If it bears out fruit, everybody will regret it.
4: No, you think that this Department of Justice is
6: skepticism
4: honorable?
6: Is warranted, but skepticism means open-mindedness to the facts that are not, that
1: next,
6: you don't have.
1: Okay. Next for us, a federal judge is livid tonight after the Trump administration removed more than 400 trees on a golf course in D.C., defying her order. We'll debate.
0: Have I Got News for You? Saturday at 9 on CNN.

0: Food Network.
1: Tonight, a federal court tells the government that they have lost the credibility of the court and can't be trusted. U.S. District Judge Ana Reyes told the administration that she was furious over the removal of at least 430 trees from a D.C. golf course that President Trump is seeking to renovate. The White House wants to turn the public course into a professional one and has been wrapped up in litigation over that. Friday evening, the Interior Department informed the court in a filing that it was removing the trees as part of a separate renovation, but they began removal Saturday morning. Reyes questioned the timing of this and suggested that the attorneys had misled the court. She said she wasn't just furious, but disappointed with the government. A DOJ attorney responded that they had done their best to inform the court and the plaintiffs. Reyes replied, "No, you did your absolute worst." This is, on many levels, just a truly bizarre story. But Trump's determination to just tear things down first and ask questions later seems to be what's at play here.
2: Yeah, I mean, you can admire the you-can-just-do-things ethos when it, you know, runs headfirst into something that looks like it's out of the Lorax and he's the Wunsler. Like, that's a little bit, I don't know, I like trees. This guy signed or supported the Trillion Trees Act, you know,
1: it is
2: internationally.
1: 430 you know, trees is a lot
3: of trees.
4: That's a lot of trees.
3: It's
4: a lot.
3: This time, they already started taking trees down before. I mean, look, I've lived in the D.C. area for 30 years. I went to college there. I used to play flag football over there, Haynes Point, East Potomac Park over there. Like, this is a beautiful part of the city. And the fact that Donald Trump is just, he's the destroyer in chief. He just likes to destroy things that are, you know, living, beautiful things because, I don't know, there's just maybe the moral rot inside of him doesn't allow for beauty. I don't know. But, like, what he's doing here, I mean, it's
1: very
3: just
1: deep play.
3: Well,
1: right.
3: But you have to think about this because he does this all the time. And to put a freaking golf course there to replace the one that's there, there's history here also with that golf course that people need to understand. There's history there. It was one of the first desegregated golf courses in Washington, D.C. Back in 1941, three black golfers went to play with the escort of police because they were jeered because people didn't want black folks playing there. And you know what? The next day, the Department of Interior head said, that's it. We're desegregating all the public courses. Trump seems to have, a specific disrespect for anything that's historic or anything that has civil rights involved. That course also, along with the other one, Langston Course, which is a public course in D.C., named after the first dean of law at Howard University and the first black congressman of Virginia, that course also has presented opportunities for minority kids to play golf. You have one of the first black female students to play out in Pebble Beach at the Tiger Woods Junior Invitational, thanks to taking golf lessons and her opportunity at these public courses. Those opportunities are now being taken away because Trump has come in and taken the leases away from the National Links Trust. So he can have a pro golf course there, another wish. He's got Tom Fazio is the golf architect who's done the golf courses for all of Trump's courses. It's ridiculous.
1: Look, it is actually.
3: It's for the public.
1: It's really good that you laid that out because I think that some people might hear this story and think that, okay, what's the big deal?
3: Right.
1: It's just a golf course. And why not make it nicer and private? But there are people who have equities here. And want it to be public for a reason because of some of that history. And the bigger issue is whether Trump can actually, in fact, just do whatever he wants, even if the courts say, hold on a second, let's listen to all sides of this and determine what the actual law says you're allowed to do.
5: Yeah, all of that history was fascinating and unknown to me, and I appreciate it. I think as far as a political issue, it's very relevant to D.C. voters. But I think their Democrats are probably going to want to turn this into a metaphor to appeal to a broader audience. And I don't think it's going.
1: It's a metaphor that will appeal to people who are willing to turn out in a hurricane to vote for Republicans. Let's call it part of a pattern. There's the Kennedy Center. There's the ballroom. Literally today, the Trump administration basically defied another court order using taxpayer dollars, okay? Money that Americans, their hard-earned money, to pay for his propaganda ads. The judge ordered them to halt, and those ads still aired hundreds of times. And then the DOJ says, oh, I'm sorry, we didn't hear about this and this ruling until the next week.
5: But that's a much more concrete thing to say than to make this broader metaphor and much more serious.
1: But that's part of a pattern of this administration simply ignoring the law.
0: And Abby, I think that, this is not going to show up in ads, but I think this is just annoying to the American public when they see a president who's obsessed with putting his name on things,
1: correct,
0: with making everything look nice around him. At the same time, we've been told that we need to, like, burn food aid before it reaches, like, starving children because we need to save money, or shut down rural hospitals because we are going to cut Medicaid. But somehow we're paying $40 million for this golf course renovation that's going to get less public.
3: It's $50 million plus. It's being designed by Trump's personal golf architect, Tom Fazio. And it's going to cost $1 billion more because they have to redo the seawall. Now, that, in fairness, is something that they've needed to renovate in a long time. But now, all of a sudden, it's a priority.
4: Right.
3: It's terrible.
4: And people in general is like, I didn't hire you, dog, to be, you didn't get elected to be HGTV.
3: Right.
4: Like, we don't care about your renovation projects. Most people are looking at this and they're seeing their taxpayer money go out the window and they're wondering, so let me get this straight. He cares more about a reflecting pool. He cares more about putting his name on the Kennedy Center. He cares more about this golf course than he cares about the people who elected him and are looking at him for leadership and guidance while everybody else is starving. So it's a bad look, regardless.
0: The most obscene example of this was when he dragged Xi out to his helicopter pad at the same time where the China is providing intelligence that's killing American soldiers.
3: Yeah. Iran.
0: I mean, we just have an unfocused, unserious president.
1: And next for us, despite the best efforts of MAGA voices, the conspiracy theories around James Tallarico's absence from the campaign trail are going up in flames. We'll tell you what's behind them next.

0: MAGA's desperate conspiracy theory about James Tallarico is imploding in its face. Prominent right-wing voices from Elon Musk to Spencer Pratt have been amplifying unsubstantiated rumors that claimed James Tallarico was missing from the campaign trail because he suffered a mental health crisis. It all reached a fever pitch when one conservative influencer claimed Tallarico was receiving treatment in Ohio. But not only did the supposed health facility deny Tallarico was being treated there, but Tallarico also said he has never been to the state. The Democratic Senate candidate says he just came down with the flu.
1: I had the flu. This is the craziest thing I've ever heard. It's wild that someone can just post something on the internet and then the media just runs with it. You know, I've heard credible reports that Ken Paxton has a serious medical condition that causes clinical levels of cowardice. He has asked for proof of life from me. I'm asking for proof of spine from him.
0: His opponent, Ken Paxton, says he's not buying it.
2: The reality is the big story is the fact that he was missing from the campaign trail. I know he'd love to change the topic to debates, but the big story is 2 weeks is a long time to be away with the flu, and it's just a very strange time to disappear.
0: Okay, if you don't believe the polls, I think this should tell you everything you need to know about what's happening in that Texas race.
3: Yeah, I think that it's baffling that Ken Paxton, you know, down in most polls that we see, including their own from what we've seen from reporting, is ducking a debate. At the same time, he spent the entire time that his opponent was off the trail peddling conspiracy theories that turned out to be false. So he wasted an entire week plus 9 days of campaigning. I mean, he really is the gift that keeps on giving. Easily one of the worst candidates I've seen since I started getting into politics.
4: I mean, the most you can say about the not debating strategy is it seems to be a Texas GOP-wide strategy. Greg Abbott isn't debating either. But Greg Abbott has been ahead in a couple of polls, right?
3: Right.
4: Like, you need
3: yeah.
4: to change the dynamic here. The status quo is not in your favor. So why would you duck debates to do that sort of performance on television? That's not winning. It's obviously not winning.
0: And Trump has gotten in on this whole conspiracy, too. Here's both Trump and Paxton.
5: I hear the guy's disappeared. Nobody knows. You know where he is? He's sick because he's been forced to eat meat for political reasons, and he's throwing up all over the place.
6: Where do you think they hid that little socialist? One, two, three. Where is James Tallarico?
5: Now, we're all looking. Nobody can find the guy. He's gone for 2 weeks.
7: Trump did that well.
8: You know
7: Paxton
8: what?
7: Paxton did not.
8: This would be really hilarious if it wasn't happening in the country I lived in. I'd be looking at this like, oh, my God, this is gold.
9: It's an episode of Veep.
8: It is.
0: But also, some of these things, you know, you had Spencer Pratt saying, oh, I have inside information about what's happening with Tallarico. They put out a phone call that they claimed was from this health center. I mean, it is beyond belief how far this went and how many people were like, wow, this is a serious problem, despite absolutely no evidence that this was even close to a real thing.
8: But do they realize how dumb they sound?
9: No.
8: It's like, sometimes I wonder that. I was like, do you realize we can hear you?
9: Yeah, right. No, they don't. I mean, first of all, you're asking Donald Trump to have self-awareness. Have you seen his face? I mean, the guy has no self-awareness. He thinks that looks good. So, look, this is so, so, so sad. And, like, this is the moment that we're in. I guess they didn't get their timing right because the Russian bots weren't around to amplify this on Twitter because the Ukrainians bombed the hell out of the Russian data center farm, bot farms. So I guess that they weren't able to amplify is why it's falling apart. No, this whole thing is so asinine. And James Tallarico has been running an exquisite campaign. He's done all the right things. His messaging has been incredible on this. And the way that he just came back. Are you kidding me?
6: I know.
9: If Democrats
6: we had conversations around this table that Mitch McConnell was dead. And they needed proof of life for Mitch McConnell. Yeah, there's a lot of people who are willing to
9: Hold on a second.
0: I actually think, let me just say that the conspiracies about Mitch McConnell being dead, despite the fact that there was no evidence that he was dead, were unhinged on the left. However, You would acknowledge. Hold on, Noah.
4: But could we say that
0: But would you not acknowledge that Mitch McConnell was gone for months? He did, in fact, have a medical emergency.
8: Much weirder.
0: He was hospitalized, and there was, for much longer of a period of time, very little in the way of proof of life. And that's a different situation, right?
3: Abby, remember Tom Keene Jr. Not, also.
4: I mean, it's a longer
0: it's
4: term
0: a, it's
4: situation.
0: A much, I mean,
4: but
0: it's
4: Occam's razor applies in both cases.
9: I guess, what about Tom Keene?
4: I'm perfectly willing to not get over my
9: point
4: skin.
0: That somebody having being out of the public eye for 7 days because they have a flu is not the same thing as being gone from the Senate with their office saying absolutely nothing about
8: it. And people lying about fake phone calls.
4: I mean, my congressman, Tom Keene, similarly disappeared, but at no point did I lend credence to any sort of notion that he was actually a corpse somewhere. That would be crazy.
9: And it goes crazy
4: both ways.
9: That's
4: all I'm saying.
9: But they weren't honest about what was going on with him.
4: And that's a different issue, and that's a very valid issue, but it's certainly not one. You don't have to go make a literary narrative.
3: There were plenty of reasonable people saying that the McConnell conspiracy theories are wrong. I was one of them. I went on a left-wing podcast and said it. The thing about the Keene Jr. case that's interesting is Trump turned around and endorsed him. Mike Johnson defended him. And now they're attacking Tallarico for the very same thing. And there's a difference between fringe left-wing figures going after McConnell, I think, and peddling wrong conspiracy theories while he was gone for 90 days versus setting up a tip line when you're a candidate for U.S. Senate for people to put in spurious claims that this guy is in a mental institution in another state without any evidence.
7: But I think that's part of the point here is you get it into the consciousness and people who are low information, they're not paying a lot of attention. There's people who probably think Mitch McConnell is dead right now because they saw it on CNN.
3: They're not wrong.
0: I wouldn't say that they saw that on CNN, but look, I mean, part of it is also that this is a Trump base that feeds on conspiracies from the top
7: down. The electorate feeds on conspiracies.
0: Yeah, the electorate does. The biggest conspiracy theorist in a politics is the president of the United States. Mm-hmm. And it makes it much easier for people to believe anything when he goes out on the campaign trail and says it and amplifies it. Well, anyway, speaking of Texas, this weekend, the Senate candidate, James Tallarico, comes Wednesday, face-to-face with voters. Aaron Burnett will moderate the CNN and Jubilee Town Hall this Wednesday at 8 p.m. on CNN and streaming live with an all-access subscription. You don't want to miss that. Next for us, though, we are going to react to your feedback from CNN.com/Abby. Stay with us. We'll be right back.

0: Now, viewer feedback from CNN.com/Abby. Here's the first one that says, billions went to illegal immigrants and Ukraine, but we're mad at Trump giving a $5,000 dividend. Make that make sense.
1: Well,
2: We don't have enough time for that to make sense. Ukraine is Ukraine. It's important for us to support our strategic ally in Europe. They're a democracy and they're fighting for their lives against Russia, who is our enemy. And we don't have a long enough conversation about what happens with illegal immigration.
1: Inflation bad. Russia also bad.
2: Yeah, so, there you go.
1: Two bads.
2: A bumper sticker. Democrats. There you go.
0: So, I mean, related to this, if election integrity is so important, another viewer asks, why is it acceptable for the president to offer bribes for people to vote for a party?
3: It's not.
2: Right.
3: Yeah, I was like, he could give you $5,000.
0: I mean, is it a bribe?
4: I mean, is student loan forgiveness a bribe to folks who...
3: No, it's not a bribe. I mean, that's about predatory lending.
0: But was that really, if you don't... Vote for me.
3: Right.
0: You won't get the student.
3: He put the contingency.
4: Without a Democratic majority in the House and the Senate and a Democratic president, you never would have gotten that.
2: Or come
4: you
2: on,
4: wouldn't
2: Pete.
4: Have had
3: no,
4: any
3: no, but I never
5: More than the illegality, it's the pettiness of it. It's like the fact that, okay, only if we win, even though we have a lame duck session and we theoretically
3: can
5: pass it either way,
3: right,
5: I will just not advance this $5,000 for you if you don't give me what I want, to me is everything.
2: And it's more than the COVID checks, which is going to blow up the deficit even worse. But let the fiscal hawks.
0: So I've got two comments here about this golf course story. The first one says, we need more judges to not only yell at Trump's actions and crimes, but enforce consequences. Mm-hmm. Should there be consequences for defying the court?
1: Well, the consequences are that the courts continue to rule against you and it makes you look horrible, which is the point I was trying to make earlier in that segment. The thing that stands out to me is the degree to which the administration says more than once untrue things to judges and get reprimanded from the bench as a result.
0: It makes you look bad, but it doesn't stop them from doing it.
1: Well, the courts don't have a military, right? But the thing about our country is that we defer to the courts because there's political power behind them and it's buttressed by Congress and it's buttressed by the electoral system. And the electoral system responds to that. This is all part of the system. We shouldn't short circuit.
0: So one more comment on this. I'm positive that somehow the golf course renovations will also become a matter of national security. Which, honestly, just
4: it's strategic.
0: Exactly. All right. Before we go, you can stream this show live or watch on demand with an all access subscription. Scan that QR code on your screen or go to CNN.com/watch to learn more. Thank you very much for watching Newsnight. Laura Coates Live starts right now.
6: Tonight, political doomsday or promised payday? How President Trump is refining his midterm pitch. Plus, Trump attacks Congresswoman Ilhan Omar, but says he has nothing to do with the DHS search of her home. So what's the investigation actually about? And he's back, at least his wallet is. How Elon Musk is stepping in to help Republicans try to avoid political disaster. It's all ahead tonight on Laura Coates Live. My opening statement tonight, President Trump is throwing just about everything at the wall with 22 days until the midterms. I'm talking more rallies, more promises, and now his vision of a political doomsday scenario if Republicans lose.
7: I will be the last Republican president because they will add about 12 more electoral votes. They'll add 4 more senators. They'll add 10 more congresspeople, approximately. They're going to rig the Supreme Court. They say 13. Who wants 13? You know, when I build a building, I never have a 13th floor. I go 12 to 14 because nobody wants to be on the 13th floor, okay? And nobody wants to have 13 judges. And they don't either. They want to have 23 as their real number.
6: Well, technically, you would have a 13th floor. The number is... never mind. The president was campaigning in Youngstown, Ohio tonight, trying to give Republicans running there a boost. GOP Senator John Houston at the rally, so was the GOP candidate for governor, Vivek Ramaswamy, and both have something in common. They're trailing in the latest CNN polling. Houston is 6 points behind former Democratic Senator Sherrod Brown, And Ramaswamy is faring even worse against his opponent, Amy Acton, down 8 points. And remember, this is a state that Trump won by double digits in 2024. And look at the rest of Trump's roadshow this week. He's going to Alaska tomorrow, Arizona and Montana on Wednesday, Georgia on Friday. All those, yes, states that he won in 2024. The map, it may have been red then, but the polling from many of the Republicans running in those states now, not so much. Many of those candidates are trying to walk a fine line. They're trying to distance themselves from Trump's unpopular policies like the Iran war, like tariffs, while still banking on his support. And the president's answer to their polling problems? More him.
8: I think the rallies have had a massive impact. You see the numbers go up every time I have a rally. It's beyond the area, too.
6: But privately, some Republicans are saying the exact opposite, frankly. One House Republican running for re-election put it this way: Trump is dragging down the party. And that may explain why the president is once again dangling his Trump dividend, promising voters they're going to get a payday if Republicans keep control of the House and the Senate.
7: I'm going to give all adult citizens in the United States of America $5,000. If the Democrats win, you will have an economic depression. If the Republicans win, you will each have $5,000 in your pocket and economic success for our country like we have never, ever seen before.
6: I want to bring in my all-star panel, CNN political commentator Sir Michael Singleton, former senior spokesperson for the Harris-Waltz campaign, Adrian Elrod, pollster Frank Luntz, and independent journalist Aaron Parnas. Glad to have both all of you guys here. Sir Michael, look, this new ad is from the Oval Office. Mm-hmm. The president is driving home this $5,000 promise to voters. We've heard this before during that midterm convention. Is this a sign of desperation or doubling down on what he really thinks will get support?
9: Well, I think he's trying to motivate his base and people with the possibility of some type of economic reprieve. Now, look, as a conservative, we can't afford that. We're $40+ trillion in debt. I have no clue where the money would come from.
6: Isn't that a really big issue then?
9: Well, of course it's a big issue. But at this point, 22 days before midterms, you want to get people out to vote for you as much as you possibly can. There's a little hyperbolic rhetoric in the messaging here from the president. But I think this is all about turnout at this point.
6: Hyperbolic messaging says false promises to me. Is that a problem when you're thinking about the fact that he's already been low in his poll numbers, given that people think he has not delivered on his previous campaign promises?
10: Yeah, of course it's a problem. But I also think, I mean, Republicans have the House, the Senate, and the White House right now. If they are giving out $5,000 after the election, give it out now. Give it out over the past 18 months. They haven't been able to pass any legislation outside of the One Big Beautiful Bill Act because you have a Congress that is essentially at a stalemate. Republicans can't get an agreement amongst one another, let alone with Democrats. And so Trump is really just throwing everything he can at the wall with the hopes that something catches on with voters at this point.
6: He hopes he catches on again. He's saying, pretend that I'm on the ballot. Pretend that I'm in election. He's going to places that we know he's gone before and been successful. One would think you would not always want to preach to the choir. I mean, is there a world where this plan strategically would work to drive Republican voters to the polls and also have them pretend across other states that he is there?
11: I think it's a little too late. I think he had done something like a year ago when voters were still really feeling they're still feeling the impact even more so of the affordability crisis. But I think this is something he did a year ago where people are actually like getting the checks, feeling how, you know, feeling the impact of it. But right now it feels a little too late. I mean, right now early voting is happening in all

0: so many text messages over the last 2 or 3 days from my Republican friends in Arkansas saying diesel prices are out of control. What can we do? I say vote Democratic. That's the bottom line. You have to vote against the party that's in power to try to make a difference, to try to have a balance of power. People are feeling it. Long story short, a little too late.
1: Well, Frank, I mean, the New York Times just spoke with a slew of Trump voters, including, by the way, in Michigan, a very important state for them. And one retired worker said, Trump is not making sense. It confuses me. And I just get disgusted and tune out. He's losing touch with the American people. Another saying they're going to stay home. I mean, the idea of this red undertow we're hearing about, forget the blue wave, but the idea of a red undertow where it's not so much that Republicans are going to go for Democrats because they believe in their policies, but because they don't believe that they should even maybe show up or that he is dragging them down and therefore he will not be successful.
2: It's a problem for both political parties. You have Democrats having the schism between the Democratic Socialists and the mainstream of the party. And that is causing issues, challenges, particularly in the Northeast. On the Republican side, you've got MAGA Republicans and more mainstream Republicans. We have a disintegration of our two-party system and a rising frustration and anxiety as people face these challenges. I say to people that there are only two words that matter right now, turnout and affordability. Mm. If you believe that you're going to be able to afford life, housing, health care, food and fuel, you can still vote Republican. If you believe that those are out of control and it's out of your ability to change things, you're going to vote Democrat. I do not see any gains among ideologically the Democratic Party, even though their candidates are doing quite well right now. And for the Republicans, they better focus on day-to-day issues and day-to-day concerns and be able to show that what they promised is what they've delivered. Because if they don't, the Democrats are going to have a very good night.
1: I want to hear from you on this, Aaron and Schmeichel, but I'm going to ask you, Adrian, you know, the philosophy is that voters want something to vote for, not necessarily against something. If Trump fatigue is driving this, as opposed to Democrats being able to persuade, what does that tell you about the Democratic messaging so far?
0: Well, look, I think it's a couple of things. Number one, you've got to remember, just as Aaron was saying, Republicans have the House and the White House right now. So it's been hard for Democrats to really get their message out there because we don't have any power. We've got some amazing candidates running in 2026. We've got some people who are emerging for 2028. And as we get past the midterms, you'll hear more from the 2028 candidates. But the bottom line is we have to continue, Democrats, to figure out ways to get our message out there. There is a two-track system where we hold the Trump administration accountable, but we also talk about how we're going to make lives better for the American people. And the one thing that keeps me up slightly at night as a Democratic strategist is making sure, and slightly worrying, that, like, Democrats, when we get back control, we're going to have to figure out how to govern. It's going to be that much harder even if we take the House and the Senate. With Trump and the veto power, even if we get things passed that will make the lives of the American people better, that will reduce, you know, the burden of tariffs, that will maybe reinstate the health care subsidies, the ACA, the Affordable Care Act, if he vetoes them, then those policies will not be felt by the American people because they won't be enacted. So it's going to be a constant struggle. But I think once we get past this cycle and you start to hear from more 2028 candidates about their messages and messaging about our platform, what we stand for as Democrats, is going to help drown some of that out.
1: Yet, I mean, asking people to wait even for short periods of time is very problematic for politicians, right? Because you look at people who are wealthy, who can endure the burn, and you ask, well, wait till 2028. That feels problematic to the everyday voter who's thinking about fuel and groceries and health care and child care and mortgage interest and all sorts of things. And so I ask, I mean, there's this moment there we had at a rally this weekend where the president got incredibly candid about really how he sees his support still and how he sees his presence and the loyalty of voters. Listen to this.
3: It's amazing. When you stand up here, it's just like the love. I could say the stupidest things and you'd clap, you know, I love you so. I'm sure. But we don't say the stupidest things. We say things of common sense.
1: I'm not sure they're in on the joke. It seems a little bit antagonistic, but tell me what this tells you about his views, about his rapport, even still.
4: What it tells me is that no matter what the election cycle it is, as long as Donald Trump is either president or on the ballot, 30% of America will always be with Donald Trump, no matter what happens. They will clap at everything he says. They clapped at that, despite him essentially mocking them. Now, I will say this. When you look at polling consistently across the country, Trump is bleeding from two specific groups that helped him win in 2024, Latino.

0: voters because of the ICE raids, and young men, specifically young people generally, but young men who are looking at what Trump promised them in 2024 and saying he hasn't delivered for us. And so I think you don't necessarily need a Democratic message when you have such bleeding Republican support right now.
1: Tallarico, I want to hear this, but I want to get to, because you're from Texas, and I got to ask you about Tallarico, Schermichael, because Republicans, they thought they had an opening by attacking him for his absence, but the supporters of Tallarico, they are pushing back. Listen.
2: Germs and things out and about, and so it's, you know, clear. He's been relentless, and so you're going to get run down, you're going to be exposed to things. Mitch McConnell was MIA for like 3 months, so it's really kind of laughable to me that Republicans would try to make that a mark against one of our candidates.
1: The GOP overplay its hand there?
3: Look, I don't think that's necessarily as relevant as the structural advantages that exist in Texas and elsewhere.
1: What's not relevant? I want to be clear, I understand.
3: This piece that the lady was talking about referencing Mitch McConnell, this was a social media thing. The party as a whole strategically was not focused on messaging to voters that James Tallarico was at a mental institution. This was a social media viral thing by some conservative provocateurs. That said, though, we're outspending Democrats in Texas, what, 3-1, I believe? We have significant cash advantages that will allow us to structurally engage and turn on our voters. Now, you look at how well President Trump did in the state of Texas, and the presumption of the argument from my Democratic friends that somehow Democrats will usurp that. I don't mathematically see how you get there. Now, Beto got very close, and even that wasn't good enough for him. So, again, Kim Paxton is an unpopular person. But to me, the fundamentals electorally have not changed in terms of Republicans' advantages. And the financial advantage we have, I think, helps us.
4: Except for the fact that Tallarico was pulling ahead of Paxton in almost every single poll, which is not where Beto was in 2018.
3: He did poll against Ted Cruz several different times, one. And then number two, I would argue that a lot of that polling data that you're referencing heavily skews Democrats as opposed to subgroups of Republicans who typically are very difficult to poll and get into surveys.
5: Quick. As a pollster, don't believe this crap. We are making projections that we should not be doing. I would have said to you that Kamala Harris, based on some of the polling in 2024, was going to get elected. The polling is faulty. It doesn't measure who's actually going to vote. And there was overreporting of Democrats in 2024. There may be underreporting of Democrats in 2026. I say to you, that's not what polling should be used for. And we need to be honest. People making decisions based on this show, based on what they're being told. I want polling to explain why we feel the way that we do and not to try to project what's going to happen 24 days from now.
1: But that's a pollster.
5: Yes.
1: Who spent your career doing this.
5: And I will tell you, I love doing this. You and I were talking before. I got Hillary Clinton wrong in 2016. I absolutely thought she was going to get elected because I was reading the polling and the exit polls. I'm never doing that again. You make a mistake, shame on you. If I do it twice, shame on me. I'm not doing it again.
1: All right, well, the true poll, guess what? Election Day. You out there are the truth. Stand by, everyone. We want to hear from you at home as well. Just text us your questions and your comments at 818-972-7272. The panel is coming back to answer them later in the hour. Give me your first name, your city, or say, I want to know who I'm talking to. So do they.
6: I don't know what they're doing with it, but I can tell you this. She's a disaster.
1: The president going after Minnesota Congresswoman Ilhan Omar just hours after federal agents searched her home. He says he's got nothing to do with that. So what is the investigation really about? I've got the New York Times reporter who's been looking into it. He's going to join me tonight. And later, can money solve the Republican Party's midterm problem? Elon Musk is sure trying to find out.
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0: Finance.
1: I understand they're looking at it very carefully. I've always found her to be totally crooked personally, but that has nothing to do with me. I think she's a terrible person, just a complainer.
2: That's the president insisting he had nothing to do with the search of the home of Minnesota Democratic Congresswoman Ilhan Omar. Federal agents removed boxes from her D.C. home after the DOJ obtained a court-issued search warrant. It's unclear what exactly is in the warrant. It was executed just three weeks before the election. Now, there is, of course, this 60-day DOJ rule, not legislative, but a DOJ rule that you may have heard about. The DOJ tries to avoid launching investigations or filing charges 60 days before an election day with respect to those who are involved in the election. But those are just guidelines, not a hard and fast rule. And Congresswoman Omar, who is running for re-election, believes that Trump is weaponizing the DOJ, saying, quote, "For 10 years, Trump has targeted me with baseless lies and smear campaigns. This is just the latest escalation in his campaign of political intimidation." Let's bring in Devlin Barrett from the New York Times, who's been reporting out this story all day, and former federal prosecutor Brendan Belew here as well. Devlin, I want to start here because I got to know what more you're learning about this warrant and the allegations that she could be facing.
3: Right. So we're told by sources that the warrant lists a series of potential charges that are under investigation, including things like false statements on immigration documents, false statements on a passport document, conspiracy. So they're clearly focused on the idea that either her or members of her family misrepresented or just said things that were false in their immigration paperwork, which, to be clear, goes back years and years. And what you can see what they've been looking at for a long time has been this question of what were the circumstances under which she first came to the country and essentially paperwork filled out by her father, not her, and were there any false statements in that paperwork, and did any of those false statements essentially carry over into subsequent things like applying for a passport, renewing your documents.
2: Brendan, let's talk about this because people are going to think themselves, well, if it was the action of a father, why would she be the one being investigated? You know, was she a minor? Was she an adult at the time? But also, what would be the answer to that if there was a false statement in the past that then led to that person's citizenship and then they next applied for yours? Is there an intent thing that's missing here?
4: Yeah, you know, it's possible that there's some sort of aiding and abetting crime like 18 U.S.C. 2, but it's also possible that, you know, she's not the actual target of the investigation here, at least nominally, that they're trying to go after her family members. I think the really interesting thing about that would be, okay, if they are targeting her family members, would the sort of analysis that we've been talking about so far with this case, you know, could this be conceived as a selective prosecution, vindictive prosecution, mm-hmm. things like that? Would that apply to the family members if they're the ones that are being targeted here? I think that's going to be a really interesting question. I think the magistrate judge that approved the search warrant based on the reporting that we've seen so far may or may not have gotten into those deep, weighty First Amendment issues. But that's also because, you know, at a search warrant stage, you don't have opposing counsel making these sorts of arguments. But I expect if an indictment is actually brought, they certainly will start making them.
2: And of course, it would be probable cause as a standard for a warrant. And of course, trying to figure out for a warrant to be valid and for it to be, you know, agreed to by a judge, it has to know that you're going to find what you think is evidence of a crime in that location. They have to be very, very specific, as you know. But, you know, back in 2024, Trump railed against the DOJ because they responded to a court filing in his election interference case that was very close to the election. He called it election interference, as a matter of fact. You know, there's that 60-day rule. You know, are these actions considered in your reporting to be within the contemplation of this 60-day rule? And won't she just claim the same?
3: She almost certainly will claim the same. I don't know that the 60-day rule matters so much for the judge, but it matters greatly for the Justice Department's credibility. And the thing that the 60-day rule is supposed to prevent is overt investigative activity that makes it look like the DOJ is taking sides in an upcoming election. That's the purpose of the rule. And it has long been understood across DOJ that something like executing a search warrant at a politician's home or business is an overt act because you can just see it on the street. And look what happened today. Right. You saw cameras out there. We were just watching film of that search warrant being executed. That is by definition of every former DOJ person I've ever spoken to, overt. So this is in the heartland of what the 60-day rule is designed to prevent. But to be fair, there are exceptions to the 60-day rule, such as if you think someone's going to destroy evidence, if you think there's an ongoing crime that you're trying to stop. Now, we don't know. We have to have some respect for the things we don't know yet. We don't know if any of those exceptions apply.
2: Right.
3: But we do know that these issues have been investigated for a long time prior to this, for years, and no charges have ever been filed. And now we're getting a search 3 weeks before the day of election.
2: You know, Trump said that he has nothing to do with this search whatsoever, but he has made his opinion of Omar quite clear. Listen.
0: You should get the hell out. Throw the hell out. She does nothing but complain.
5: Ilhan Omar, one of my favorites. She ought to get the hell out of our country. She shouldn't be here. She shouldn't be in our country.
0: How about Ilhan Omar? She comes from Somalia. All they have is crime and squalor. And she comes into our country and she says, my constitution allows me. She's talking about our constitution, what they've done to Minnesota, these people from Somalia, what they've done to Minnesota. Should never be allowed.
2: Brendan, it's hard to imagine that someone could believe that the president has no opinion of what has transpired, whether he was involved or not, but has no opinion of what has transpired in this event of today. There's a credibility issue there, but also his words have been routinely used against the Justice Department in other matters that they have tried to have a legal approach to, and they use his own statements as fact against him. This is likely to be the same scenario.
4: Yeah, this may be good politics, I don't know, but it's certainly bad law. You know, what's going to happen here is, let's say Congressman Omar is indicted, let's say one of her family members is indicted, all of these statements are going to be evidence used for a selective or vindictive prosecution defense here. And, you know, we were just talking about that 60-day guideline, you know, this informal or, you know, non-binding idea that you're not supposed to be bringing these sort of overt investigative activities right before an election. You know, that may, you know, violating that informal rule may not be a reason to suppress the search warrant or suppress the evidence, but it is further evidence that the reason why this case is being brought and the reason why it's being brought right now is for political purposes. So again, this may all make sense in a political calculus. I can't say, but in terms of prosecuting an actual case, all of this is unhelpful for the Department of Justice.
2: Well, we shall see what will certainly be unfolding in the days and weeks to come. I don't know what's in it. I don't know what they've got, but I'll be following the story. Devlin, Brendan, thank you both so much.
6: In terms of political spending, I'm going to do a lot less in the future.
2: That was Elon Musk in May of just last year, and man, was he wrong. Up next, the incredible amount of money he is now spending to help Republicans win in November. So, what changed? I'll ask Kara Swisher that very question next. And later, Kimberly Guilfoyle poised to face Democrat-led investigations over corruption allegations. So, what happens if Trump decides to fire her? And remember, the panel is here, sticking around to answer your comments and questions tonight. So text them. 818-972-7272.

0: 276 million bucks. That's how much Elon Musk spent to boost Republicans in the midterms in just the last 3 months, making him far and away the top known donor for Republicans this very election cycle. And I want to put that into perspective. Musk donated $158 million to the main super PAC backing Republican Senate candidates, and the super PAC for Senate Democrats, the total amount they raised from all donors last quarter is still less than Musk's donation. Now, you remember when Musk said this?
1: Are you going to continue to spend at that kind of level on future elections?
2: I think in terms of political spending, I'm going to do a lot less in the future.
1: And why is that?
2: I think I've done enough. Well, if I see a reason to do political spending in the future, I will do it. I do not currently see a reason.
0: Joining me now, CNN contributor and host of the podcasts On and Pivot, Kara Swisher. Kara, so good to see you. I mean, he's not exactly sticking to what we said last year, but what do you think changed to make him think he now has a reason?
3: Because the Democrats might take over the Senate and the House, and he's in their crosshairs, presumably. With Trump, he's been able to foist off all kinds of investigations that would have been happening, say, if Kamala Harris won or if Democrats were in charge. And he's managed to sort of kneecap a lot of these agencies that were looking into some of his business practices. And so it's, as I said, when he was backing Trump, it's existential for him to continue to do this.
0: He's devoting
3: from a business point of view.
0: Well, on that point, I mean, he's devoting a lot of money to the Texas Senate race in particular. And he gave $10 million the super PAC that backs Ken Paxton. His organization also launched this massive field operation in Texas, where, by the way, many of his companies are based. Is this mainly about protecting those business interests then?
3: Of course, everything's about the money, Laura. You have to keep that in mind. I mean, he can talk as much as he wants on Twitter, but everything any of these tech people do is about money. And so putting in, you know, a couple hundred million is just an investment. And then he gets billions out in contracts. He doesn't have to deal with any kind of investigations of any problems, say, around Tesla or anything else. And then in Texas, Governor Greg Abbott has just done whatever he wanted. And so It's more problematic if it's James Tallarico and a Democratic governor.
0: His strategy, though, is less chainsaw in the open public and more subtle, shall we say, with his spending this time around. He's not doing this massive campaign rallies or $1 million giveaways for voters. What does that tell you that he does it tell you he's worried about these donations maybe being so public or backfiring?
3: Well, we know he did it. No, I just think he was repellent to voters when he put on, you know, he also got into legal trouble with those, first of all. Second of all, I don't remember when he put the cheese head on. I mean, I think that lost the he was trying to get a judge put into place. He spent $25 million there and lost badly. There he is with the cheese head. I mean, he looks ridiculous. And so I don't think anyone wants to see Elon Musk in politics, and especially when he's, you know, sort of sauntering around acting like a kind of a jerk. And the chainsaw was just cruel. It's just, you know, he's in his 50s. This is unusual for someone to behave like this. And so, you know, it's better just to use the money, just to have money and spend the money. I don't think this election is about money, though. That's the problem for him.
0: Well, he is trying to amplify over the weekend the baseless conspiracy theory that James Tallarico was in the mental health facility. He didn't make the claim outright, but he replied to those posts saying, quote, the Tallarico campaign is hiding something big that voters ought to know about. I mean, this is the largest known donor in the election saying things like this.
3: Right. Yeah, concerning. I don't know. He does this all the time. He, like, floats all kinds of weird conspiracy theories, some of them outright, you know, racist, white supremacist, stuff like that. But he boosts them, and he boosts them on that platform. And so that's one of his biggest influences. The reason he bought it is to have the influence of Twitter. I mean, I think the problem is how much influence can he have without you know, how much influence we have if they're Democrats in charge. People will start investigating him, I think, and that'll be a problem for him. He won't, you know, he'll have Donald Trump still, but it's not as effective unless he captures the Senate and the House.
0: The lame duck may be the most impactful. Kara, thank you so much.
3: Thank you.
0: You know, we've been getting lots of questions from all of you at home. So, you know what, let's start answering them right away. My panel is back with me right now. We've got Anita. Anita from Seattle asked this question. Why isn't Trump attacking the Republicans who are speaking out against him this time? Well, Frank, do you have an answer?
4: He is. and it's something that we're not used to. To me, the biggest shock of the last 30 days is at a Trump rally, they were booing the Senate Republican leader, John Thune. I've never seen that before. This is the guy who's responsible for trying to get the president's agenda through the Senate, and they're attacking him. Mm-hmm. There is a problem within the GOP. Candidly, there's a problem within the Democrats as well. There's a breakdown of party discipline and a rise of an independent approach within the parties that we haven't seen before.
0: Let's go to Colleyville, Texas. Mark asked this question. What is Ilhan Omar's remedy if the accusations about her turn out to be not true? You know, I'll take this one. Well, it would be premature for her to have a legal remedy. There's actually been no indictment pending. I'm sure she could articulate vindictive prosecution should that come in. But right now, she has to, in many ways, wait for the probable cause findings to lead to anything substantial, if at all. Curtis from Maryland asked this question. If the Talarico absence was a social media thing, then why have the candidate for Senate and the president given it fuel? Seems like desperation. Sure, Michael?
5: You call it what you want, but we haven't spent a single dollar on advertisements digitally or on television about this. We just haven't. We're talking about the border. We're talking about the economy. We're talking about the Trump credits for children. I can just tell you because I'm working on some of these races within RSC. We're not focused on this. We're focused on, to your point, Frank, trying to talk about the issues that actually motivates voters. That's why it doesn't matter.
0: All right. Mike from Long Island City, New York asks, what can the Democrats do if they win? Their winning may only fire him up more to keep steamrolling Congress, start more wars, and knock things down for his petty projects. An optimist. Aaron?
6: Well, twofold. First, they can launch investigations. They can subpoena the hell out of Trump and his family. They can look into all of his businesses. They can make life a living hell for anyone inside the White House and outside of the White House that have assisted the Trump family and the Trump administration. And then second, as Adrian was saying earlier in the program, they could pass legislation and force Trump to veto it, which would make the 2028 race even worse for Republicans. So twofold.
0: Good points. Rajiv from Fort Lauderdale, Florida asks, do you think the trend of candidates running for public office and refusing to debate their opponents will continue to grow? Adrian, what do you think?
7: Look, I think it's a mistake. I mean, the bottom line is, especially, I mean, I think you're talking about a lot of incumbents right now who don't want to debate some of the Democratic challengers in a cycle that is favoring Democrats. At the end of the day, with all the noise going on with social media, with so much coming at voters, with so much money being spent, people still want to see a real debate about the issues. The debates still very, very much matter. Mm-hmm. So I think refusing to debate is a problem.
0: David Jolly has refused to debate Byron Donalds. It's both sides, right?
7: Well, I think that's a problem, too. Yeah. I mean, show up and debate. If you actually want to serve the people that you're seeking to represent, debate your opponent.
0: All right, one more question. Josh from L.A. asks, why can't Republicans help Trump stay on message? Sure, Michael?
5: You know, I would be super rich if I knew the answer to that. Look, I've made this point for a long time now. Every single candidate must run their races individually. And the White House and the president, if that means critiquing him, disagreeing with him, they must permit it, particularly in the Senate, if it means keeping the Senate.
0: Quick, this is a good question. Ed from Vermont, they're going to kill me. Ed from Vermont had this question. It comes back to it. Essentially, what was the point of polling if it doesn't forecast the election results? I don't understand the argument that polls are worthless. Frank?
4: Because you have to tell the truth about the data. And to me, what I'm looking at now more than anything else is that the Democrats can't wait to vote. They can't wait. Election day cannot come soon enough. And Republicans are looking at it, and for the most part, they think things are okay. And so they're going to stay home. That's why Donald Trump is across the country, and that's why you can't call it with less than 30 days to go. But I'm looking at that turnout, and that's going to determine the success on Election Day.
0: Thank you, everyone. Really insightful responses. And also a quick programming note, CNN and Jubilee are teaming up to host a town hall with James Tallarico. That's this Wednesday here on CNN starting at 8 p.m. Eastern and streaming live with an all-access subscription. Still ahead, you know it's bad when even the president is considered firing you. Ambassador to Greece Kimberly Guilfoyle on very thin ice tonight over her alleged pay-to-play scandal. We've got news on this to talk about next. Plus,
8: what's your response to Republican criticism of your diesel deal with Russia?
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0: Oh, they're serious. There's a lot of them. But will it make any difference? That's next.
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1: Look, tonight, Kimberly Guilfoyle's ambassadorship seems to be on life support. After a barrage of ethics complaints and a new State Department Inspector General probe into alleged pay-for-access schemes, the president himself is publicly signaling that her time might be up.
2: Well, we're looking at it. Yeah, we're not happy.
1: Guilfoyle's lawyers, they are aggressively pushing back. They're calling the accusations a distorted debt dispute, saying when Ms. Guilfoyle was preparing to leave private life for public service, she did what any professional does and tries to close out her outstanding receivables. Asking a client to pay for work already done is not corruption. It is the opposite of corruption, unquote. With me now, Democratic Congressman from New York, Gregory Meeks, who is the ranking member of the House Foreign Affairs Committee. Congressman, welcome back. I am curious if you think firing Guilfoyle is enough to resolve this, or does Congress need to step in?
3: No, I think that there needs to be more. I mean, this just seems to be another incident where someone affiliated with Donald Trump is in a get-rich scheme. Or trying to figure out how they can benefit for themselves personally, as opposed to serving the purposes of being an ambassador, in this case, of the people of the United States of America. So it seems to me that is more of the same of people making money or trying to make money. And I think this is the problem that we're having with loyalists of Donald Trump's, particularly when they're assigned in foreign places. As we see with him and his family, whether it's Steve Witkoff or Jared Kushner and others, they're making billions of dollars. And now you see a case right where, but this ambassador seems to insist on someone to try to put some money on her, you know, send it through American Express so that it cannot be found. So she needs to find $100,000. So, no, it seems to be a pattern that's going on and continues to happen under this administration.
1: Some would see distinctions between, say, a Kushner and what's happened with Guilfoyle. But I will note that this isn't something that you have just thought of in the last day or two or reactive to most recent reports. I mean, nearly 2 weeks ago, Congressman, you wrote a detailed letter to Secretary of State Marco Rubio. You demanded answers about Guilfoyle's alleged conduct, and you actually set a deadline of this Thursday. Have you received any response from Rubio yet?
3: Absolutely not. You haven't heard anything back from the State Department. And that's a problem. And that's, again, we're trying to hold accountable. Initially, what we heard from Rubio was basically still defending her. But I think that as more and more in a bipartisan way, not only Democrats are screaming for her to step down and be fired, Republicans are also. And so, again, as we move on through and with this administration, we don't want to be held accountable by the Congress or come to Congress. So, no, I'm still waiting to hear. I don't even know what investigation that OIC is doing at the State Department at all, even though we've requested that kind of investigation to be pursued.
1: Congressman, if the President of the United States no longer had her as an ambassador, and you've heard him state already that he's not happy, they're not happy and looking into the issues, would that undermine the argument that this administration is turning a blind eye or encouraging the type of corruption you allege?
3: Well, no. I mean, they have turned a blind eye. This is being forced upon them. They just got caught red-handed with someone that they did not expect to be exposed. But, you know, again, I think it also cries for the members of the Senate to not just rubber stamp any appointment that the president decides to put forward. We need to have, there should be due diligence in looking at particularly those who are just going there because they are loyal to the president of the United States. That is not the way that we should be operating.
1: Well, let's talk about Russia, because many are criticizing the way the president has operated under this controversial deal to buy Russian diesel, a deal the president justified just yesterday by claiming he secured an immediate energy ceasefire. But that truce fell apart within hours, Congressman. But here's how the president responded today.
4: Russia already wanted a ceasefire and attacked Ukraine last night. Do you have any reaction?
5: I'm not sure about that, and we'll take a look. But all I know is that Zelensky and Putin have to get together and end that ridiculous war. I think they're going to make a deal. I think actually Putin wants to make a deal more than Zelensky.
1: Even Republicans think this deal is a gift to Putin. How concerned are you about what the president is doing here?
3: I'm very concerned. Look, the one that started this war was Vladimir Putin, not Ukraine, not Zelensky. And in each and every turn, we see that this president is doing something to help Russia and Putin. You know, just a few days ago, just before we broke from Congress, they passed the sanctions bill, which I knew that Trump would not really enforce. And that's why I was not for it. I wanted it to be stricter, more like a bill we passed in April that would have prevented him from getting around sanctioning Russia. So here he goes, where he's clearly working on behalf of Russia, blaming Zelensky, when it is, in fact, Russia that does not want to stop. Russia continues to bomb Ukraine. Russia continues to kill innocent Ukrainians. And what Ukrainian is trying to do is to defend themselves and their country. So it seems as though at every step, we heard what he's had to say to Zelensky when he first came to the White House, and we saw him roll out the red carpet for Putin when he came to the United States. So it's clear that Donald Trump is in cahoots with Vladimir Putin, with Putin, and I think he wants to be like Putin himself because he would like to run this government in the same way.
1: We'll see how the voters feel in about 20 so days. Congressman Gregory Meeks, thank you.
3: Thank you for having me.
1: And a quick programming note, you can catch me on CNN All Access tomorrow afternoon covering the sentencing of Duane Keefe D. Davis for the murder of Tupac Shakur. Coverage begins at 1 p.m. Eastern. 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
1: I'm Alex Michelson, live in Los Angeles. Coming up on The Story Is, President Trump's taxpayer-funded ads aired hundreds of times after a judge ordered them to be stopped. Joining me live, a leader of the coalition suing the president. The story is death at an amusement park. A man tragically falls to his death while riding a roller coaster at Six Flags in Georgia. How'd that happen? And the story is the Pope's health. The Vatican says Pope Leo will be admitted to a hospital in Rome in the coming hours for surgery. CNN's papal analyst standing by live with an update.
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1: We are less than 3 weeks away from the final day to vote in the midterm elections. President Trump just back to Washington from Ohio. In the day ahead, the president will head to Alaska to pump up the Republican base. Polls indicate that Republicans are on track to lose the House. The Senate also at risk due to growing anger over the Iran war and rising inflation. Some Republicans have warned his presence on the campaign trail may actually be more of a liability than an asset. The president appearing in Youngstown, Ohio, a Republican stronghold, where he made this request to voters.
3: So what happens is every time I run, we do great. We have a tremendous turnout, 48, 49% more than when I don't run. So I'm asking everybody to pretend, just pretend that I'm on the ballot, because in a way I am on the ballot.
1: Meanwhile, we are learning just how much the world's richest man is spending on the upcoming elections. Elon Musk's main political group, America PAC, confirmed it has poured at least $276 million into the midterms in recent months, and a lot of that money being funneled into Texas, where the Republican Senate nominee locked in a tight race. Texas, hugely important to Musk's business empire, and has not elected a Democrat to statewide office since 1994. Meanwhile, a Justice Department lawyer has apologized after those Trump political ads paid for by American taxpayers aired hundreds of times after a judge slapped a two-week restraining order on them. The Justice Department said it was not aware of the order that came down on Sunday until Monday. We're told $19 million in taxpayer money has already been spent on those ads. A week ago, President Trump acknowledged the backlash and said he'd paid for patriotic ads himself with money he raised for MAGA. And yet, the ads paid for by taxpayers aired for another 6 days. The restraining order was requested by a coalition led by Common Cause, a nonprofit watchdog group. Omar Nureldin is the organization's senior vice president for policy and litigation. He joins us now live. Welcome to The Story Is for the first time.
4: Hi, Alex. Thank you for having me.
1: So talk to us about where we are right now, because there's been some updates late tonight.
4: Yeah, currently we have a temporary restraining order. So a judge ordered the Justice Department and the Department of Homeland Security to stop using taxpayer dollars to pay for these political propaganda ads for the president. As you mentioned, there seemed to have been some communication gap between the Justice Department and the Department of Homeland Security, although everyone online knew that the order had come down, but somehow the folks at the Justice Department couldn't like pick up the phone and call folks at the Department of Homeland Security and tell them to stop airing those ads.
1: What about Trump TV? You say that there's a potential loophole. This is the YouTube page that the president is putting out there, but is officially a taxpayer-funded arm of the White House.
4: Exactly. I mean, Trump TV is like, you know what Trump likes to do? He likes to brand things. So he put Trump TV as like the branded programming of the official White House YouTube page. The White House YouTube page is maintained by federal government employees. Its domain is likely hosted by the federal government. And so that is taxpayer dollars being used to host these ads now on Trump TV or the White House YouTube page. And we're taking a close look to see what else can be done.
1: So you're potentially going to ask the judge to take them down from YouTube as well?
4: Yeah, we're going to talk to the Justice Department first to see exactly what happened there and ensure that the judge's order, which ordered the Department of Homeland Security not to use any funds, that there isn't, they're trying to, like, be too cute for themselves and try to go around and say, well, we're not using the Department of Homeland Security funds, we're using some other funds. But the judge's reasoning and our argument is the same. It's that Congress gets to decide how taxpayer dollars are spent. The president doesn't get to, like, borrow from Congress's purse, so to speak, to fund his own commercials.
1: Well, in the past, we have seen White Houses put out ads with patriotic themes featuring the president. And this White House says, what's wrong with highlighting how great America is? Mark Wayne Mullen, the Secretary of Homeland Security, was on CBS's Face the Nation with Margaret Brennan. Here's what he had to say.
5: Anytime we can do a public service announcement and brag about America, I'm all about it. We should be bragging about what's happened inside America. I commend the opportunity to have the I commend the opportunity of President Trump to give us the opportunity to brag about America.
1: Is this bragging about America? Isn't that a good thing?
4: This was more like bragging about President Trump at a time when his party is poised to suffer defeat in the midterms. As the clip you just showed before here, Trump said, I'm on the ballot. Pretend that I'm on the ballot. But folks in his own party are saying, we don't want you to be on the ballot next to us, and in fact are running ads trying to distance themselves from the president. So this is really, in my view, a desperate attempt of the president, who has to be the center of attention, to try and bring the story back to him, paid for by lots of folks who are watching tonight, the American taxpayer.
1: So this is a temporary restraining order. That means it's in place for 14 days. It could be lifted at that point, which would be the final days to vote in this election. Why does this matter? What's sort of the big principle you're talking about here? How could this impact beyond this particular case?
4: Well, here the big picture is that taxpayer dollars should be used for the public good, not for the president's private gain. And not just this president, future presidents. If President Trump can get away with this, what's to make a future president, Democrat or Republican, try to use taxpayer dollars to boost themselves, their political party, rather than focusing on the American people? Today, Americans are struggling with the price of gas, with the price of groceries. The president is waging an illegal war that is driving up costs. And instead of focusing on the American people, he's focusing on himself. And we want to make sure that no president, present, past, or future, is able to do this.
1: Omar Nureldin, who at least temporarily has defeated the administration in court on this issue. And we should see these ads now stopping because of that. We'll see what happens in 14 days. Thanks so much for joining us live from Washington, and congrats on your success in court.
4: Thank you, Alex.
1: On to this now. Democratic Congress member from Minnesota, Ilhan Omar, is calling the search of her home the, quote, latest escalation in Donald Trump's, quote, campaign of political intimidation. Her response coming after federal officers executed a search warrant early Monday at her home in the Washington, D.C. area. It's a highly unusual move so close to the midterm elections. CNN's Sherelle Hubbard has the details.
6: The Washington, D.C. area.

0: Monday morning at Ilhan Omar's residence. The Department of Justice confirmed investigators with Homeland Security Investigations were involved. That's the branch of Homeland Security that oversees criminal investigations, but authorities have not said what prompted the search.
1: I saw them with blue gloves on. I said, I hope everybody's okay.
0: The Minnesota Democrat posted on social media she was okay, but said she believes the action against her was, quote, an attempt to target political enemies and weaponize federal law enforcement. In the post, Omar called the search part of a political intimidation campaign by President Trump and said that she will not be silenced. Since joining Congress, Omar has been a frequent target of Trump. He doubled down on the rhetoric Monday, but said he was not involved in the search.
2: Well, I understand they're looking at her very carefully. I've always vowed that it'd be totally crooked personally, but that has nothing to do with me.
0: Constituents of Omar rallied around her Monday evening in Minnesota.
3: When immigrants are under attack, what do we do?
4: Stand up, fight back.
0: Omar is running for re-election with early voting in Minnesota well underway. I'm Sherelle Hubbard reporting.
5: President Trump says he is now considering meeting with North Korean leader Kim Jong-un when he travels to Asia next month. In November, he'll attend two summits, one in the Philippines and the other in China. CNN has previously reported that White House officials are eyeing his travel to Asia for a possible opportunity to rekindle direct diplomacy. Trump last met with Kim in 2019. Saudi authorities say the kingdom's main airport will remain closed until further notice. That decision comes after a series of Houthi attacks that have killed at least 14 people over the weekend and wounded hundreds of others. President Trump says he has spoken to Saudi Crown Prince Mohammed bin Salman after the attacks, but did not say what they discussed. Over the weekend, the president said that the U.S. would consider whether to join the Saudi-led offensive against the Iran-backed Houthis. The Houthis have claimed responsibility for the attacks on airports and other targets within the kingdom. The militant group has warned to airlines against operating flights to Saudi airports. The British prime minister says that Iran's Islamic Revolutionary Guard was almost certainly behind the suspected plot to attack a military base used by U.S. forces in England. Tehran has categorically rejected what it calls baseless accusations.
6: We will not tolerate these threats on our soil. We will crack down on Iran's use of criminal networks, using our full range of powers to target them and their funding streams. And we will bring further sanctions to restrict the capacity of Iran and the IRGC to do us harm.
5: President Trump's so-called energy ceasefire between Russia and Ukraine is being put to the test. On Monday, the president appeared to acknowledge that neither side had explicitly agreed to it before his announcement, telling reporters that Kyiv and Moscow agreed to the deal because he said they agreed. Trump declared on Sunday that the ceasefire was effective immediately. But Ukraine says that new Russian attacks on energy facilities in Kharkiv have already violated that agreement. CNN's Matthew Chance is in Moscow with the latest response from the Kremlin.
7: It's being actually very tight-lipped, and you get the impression that the Kremlin was also sort of taken by surprise by this announcement by President Trump that an energy ceasefire had been agreed by both sides. There's been a conference call, a daily conference call by the Kremlin spokesman Dmitry Peskov over the course of the past several hours. He was obviously repeatedly asked about this, and he just said that contacts are ongoing and that he had nothing further to add. So that's not exactly a ringing endorsement, is it, of that energy ceasefire announced so prominently by President Trump at the weekend. There have been ceasefires like this, energy ceasefires, undertaken in the past. There were a couple last year that didn't amount to much. There was one earlier this year that lasted for just a few days. What's different this time, though, it seems, is that President Trump has so much more at stake. He's facing the midterms in, 3 weeks? High prices at the pumps in the United States. Really wants to show he's doing everything he can to U.S. voters to try and bring that down. And that's why there's all this enormous pressure being placed right now on Ukraine, on the leadership in Kiev, to stop their attacks on Russian oil refineries, to try and allow Russian diesel and other fuel products to continue to flow and to pick up. If they don't, It also potentially provides President Trump with a scapegoat in the form of President Zelensky and Ukraine. He can blame them for the fact it didn't happen. All of this, of course, music to the ears of the Kremlin.

0: absolutely rubbing their hands with glee that they are once again on the same page when it comes to Ukraine with the White House.
1: Matthew Chance for us there. Thank you, Matthew. Police in the U.S. state of Georgia say that a man has died after falling off a roller coaster at a Six Flags park outside of Atlanta. Several people were injured in the incident, and witnesses say they saw the man fall. Video shows police evacuating people from the ride, which was stopped on the lift hill. It's unclear how the victim fell. He had been riding the Goliath, which is at 200 feet tall or nearly 61 meters, known as a hypercoaster. Ride reaches a top speed of 70 miles per hour or 112 kilometers per hour. Six Flags over Georgia told CNN affiliates that they are cooperating with authorities as they investigate. Still ahead on the story is Pope Leo will soon be hospitalized ahead of his upcoming lung surgery. We'll bring you the latest updates on his health. Katie McGrady live on that next. Plus, Texas Democratic Senate nominee James Tallarico is speaking out against wide-ranging speculation and conspiracy theories over his absence from the campaign trail. We'll discuss with my political panel what is so wrong with our system right now that conspiracy theories are flourishing. Stay with us.
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0: Game 2 on TBS.
1: A piece of Parisian history went up in flames in the early hours of Monday morning. The fire completely destroyed the French capital's oldest covered food market. The market opened in 1615. It was a popular destination for tourists and locals alike. Authorities are investigating the blaze, but so far the cause is still unknown. The Vatican says Pope Leo will be admitted to a hospital in Rome in the coming hours for surgery. This is a live look at Vatican City, where it's 6:20, too early for the sun to come up so far. That procedure aims to remove an early stage lung nodule that was discovered during recent health checks. The pontiff is expected to remain hospitalized for at least a week as part of his recovery. The Vatican has announced that all of the Pope's audiences are canceled until October 20th. Joining me now to discuss is Katie Prejean McGrady. She is a CNN Vatican analyst and host of the Katie McGrady Show on SiriusXM's The Catholic Channel. Katie, thanks so much for being here with us once again. What do you know about the Pope's schedule in the last few days? Has he slowed down at all?
2: No, that's what's really remarkable. He has been full steam ahead pretty much since August, has kept a pretty frenetic, busy pace. We're talking multiple private audiences a day. He met with six bishops or archbishops today and a pretty large group. So he's been keeping a fairly busy pace, which I think indicates something positive with this health news, which was surprising. But he's not in pain. He's not actively suffering. They didn't kind of pull back what he had on the docket. Now, the stuff that was canceled for this coming week, including an award ceremony for Cardinal Czerny, this new medal that was given the Pope Leo title, and also a closing mass for this big meeting that's been happening. Those have obviously been struck from the schedule, so he has a week to recover. But up to Sunday, nobody suspected really that anything was maybe wrong or that they were looking at something, because he really had not slowed down at all.
1: So there's no sort of like vice pope. So who's in charge in the hours ahead as he's under the knife?
2: I mean, he still is. He's the vicar of Christ. There is no second in command. The closest would be perhaps the Secretary of State, Cardinal Parolin. If there were some sort of, and I wouldn't even know what potentially would call a crisis that a pope would have to make some sort of a decision about. It's not like a prime minister or president under general anesthesia with some potential threat of like a nuclear war or having to make some sort of massive decision. He'll be under general anesthesia for a couple of hours, and then he'll have this week to recover. He'll take meetings as needed. They'll, of course, let him rest. Nothing should be too pressing that he would have to weigh in. But there are, of course, all of the dicastery heads. So these are like cabinet officials inside the Vatican who'll continue on as normal. Remember when Francis was hospitalized right in the spring of 2025, there was a slowdown of, say, bishops' appointments, and certainly he wasn't traveling. But the church continues operating. So the Pope is certainly needed. I'm not saying he's unnecessary, but he can be under general anesthesia and the church will be fine for a few hours.
1: We know there are so many things that go into papal travel. These trips are such complicated affairs. Do we know if any of that is being rolled back at all, or is it sort of full steam ahead after a week?
2: Well, he certainly has a few trips on the calendar that we know he wants to continue. So he made reference to his South America trip before he told us about the surgery just on Sunday. And I kind of saw that as a little bit of a clue. Oh, the Pope is signaling he still has Peru and Uruguay on his mind. He's still planning to go to South America. There is a scheduled trip for Assisi at the end of the month. A lot of us are beginning to think he's not going to take that little day trip. And there is some concern. This transatlantic flight, the cabin pressure in an airplane changes. And after you have a lung procedure, are there going to be maybe some restrictions on how many flights are taken in South America? All of that is really TBD. There was an archbishop that had a private audience with him today who gave kind of an on-the-record comment, essentially saying he doesn't seem to be in pain. He doesn't seem to be suffering in any distinct way. He mentioned still wanting to make the trip. And of course, you know, the doctors will let him know. If they had to cancel that trip or reduce the length of that trip, I would be really surprised. What we're kind of hearing in the internal commentary is the speed for this procedure is actually because he wants to make sure that trip can still happen. So the speed is not necessarily because there's urgency. Oh my gosh, this has to come out. What are we looking at here? Instead, it was, we should probably get this thing out and take a closer look. Well, let's do it sooner rather than push it to after the trip, just in case, and then give him ample time to recover so it can be wheels up November 6th. So that's kind of where my gut is with this, especially because he seemed rather chill in telling everybody about it on Sunday.
1: Well, we are glad to hear that. We, of course, wish him well in the day ahead. It's a big day for him. And we appreciate all the insight from you, Katie Prejean McGrady, staying up late for us. Thank you so much.
2: Thanks, Alex.
1: Spain's king and queen are set to begin a two-day visit to Ceuta on Tuesday. It'll be the first visit by Spanish royals to the North African enclave in 12 years. That trip comes months after some 72,000 people crossed the border from Morocco there. At least 10,000 migrants remain in Ceuta. More student-led demonstrations are expected across France on Tuesday. Students and teachers' unions are calling for another round of strikes, demanding better conditions, more staff, and additional resources for public schools. The planned protests come as French lawmakers begin debating the 2027 budget. Still ahead this hour, an expensive error, a tight Senate race, and a prominent figure stumping in Maine. Our reporter on the ground next.
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1: You can call it a $25,000 mistake. A Republican group trying to boost U.S. Senator Susan Collins meant to run ads like this attacking her opponent in Portland, Maine. But the ads actually ran in Portland, Oregon. Collins is locked in a tight race with Troy Jackson, who is now calling in a top surrogate. CNN's Arlette Sines picks up the story from Maine.
2: Here in Maine, a Senate race is entering the final stretch, with Democrat Troy Jackson bringing in progressive reinforcements.
3: If you want to hold Donald Trump and his disastrous policies accountable, the only way to do that is by electing a Democratic Senate, and this election here in Maine might well determine whether or not that happens.
2: Senator Bernie Sanders is trying to boost turnout among Democratic voters.
4: Let's go, Troy.
2: As the power of the progressive movement faces tests in battleground states like Maine and Michigan.
3: We have got to be more than anti-Trump. We've got to be pro-working class.
2: Sanders initially was a strong backer of Graham Platner, whose populist message energized the Democratic base. Platner's withdrawal from the race after an allegation of sexual assault, which he denied, forced Democrats to scramble to pick a replacement.
3: Working people have built this country, and working people ought to have a government that works for them.
2: At the Freiburg Fair, we spoke with Jennifer Messenger, an undecided voter who had supported Platner in the primary.
5: For me, it's trying to weigh both sides because there's a lot of vitriol right now. On both sides.
6: What do you say to those Democrats who are very enthused about Graham Platner and might be disillusioned about the process right now?
7: It's about the issues that we care about, the issues that Graham fought for, that I'm fighting for. It was a different messenger, absolutely, but the things that they were drawn to are still right there in front of us, and we can do it.
2: But the close contest between Jackson and Republican Senator Susan Collins, who is running for a sixth term, could be decided by moderate and independent voters.
6: What do you think about Bernie Sanders?
8: I think he's crazy, so probably not. He definitely wouldn't sway me to Troy Jackson.
6: Bernie Sanders will obviously rev up the base, but is there any worry that he could potentially alienate moderates and independents who you need to win this campaign?
7: Yeah, honestly, I don't think so. In Bernie's world, he tells you exactly what he's fighting for. I mean, you don't have to play those games or anything like that. And you know he's going to do it, unlike Senator Collins, who pontificates, goes back and forth, and in the end leaves you wanting more big time.
2: For many of the Democratic voters we spoke with, the mission of ousting Collins was their shared goal.
9: She really lost me at Kavanaugh. That was the breaking point for me. And I'm really glad I broke when I did, because I don't think she deserves the vote.
2: But Collins has proven resilient in the past, winning a tough re-election battle in 2020 by more than 8 points, even as Donald Trump lost the state by a similar margin.
6: How excited are you to vote for Susan Collins?
8: 80% maybe. I just think she's the best of all the picks. She's still the best candidate.
6: After already debating twice, Senator Susan Collins and Troy Jackson will face off for 2 additional debates this week. And Maine is one of those states where Republicans are outspending Democrats on the airwaves. But there is one notable group that is not spending on behalf of Collins, and that is President Donald Trump's super PAC, after the president has expressed some frustrations with Collins' votes in the past. Arlette Sines, CNN, Portland, Maine.
1: Let's bring in our political panel. Stephen Olicara, former Democratic Senate candidate in Wisconsin, senior fellow for the USC Schwarzenegger Institute and founding CEO of Bridge Labs Entertainment. And Benjamin Sheehan is the host of the PBS series Civics Made Easy. The new season debuts on Wednesday, by the way. He's also author of What Does the Constitution Say? And writer of the Substack Politics Made Easy. All you guys have like 3 jobs. Busy. Thanks for finding some time for us.
10: Absolutely.
1: To be here. Congrats on your new season. And you were just renewed for a new season today.
10: That's
1: very cool. So let's talk about what we're seeing in Maine. Bernie Sanders, does he help or hurt?
11: I think he helps, because first of all,
4: Troy Jackson, he's up by about 4 points. But people have tried to write the obituary for Susan Collins many times.
1: Sure.
4: And she's overcome polling deficits even larger than that at this point in the race. Even though Troy Jackson and Bernie Sanders both represent the progressive wings of the party, they approach the party itself differently. So Troy Jackson, he quite remarkably consolidated support of mainstream Democrats to become the nominee. Bernie is a movement outsider, insurgent kind of politician. And so to build that kind of movement feel in Maine with populist voters, with non-traditional voters, with young voters, I think Bernie can help add that to the coalition for Troy Jackson.
1: How do you see the Maine race? I mean, Collins finds a way to win over and over again.
10: She does, but I do think that the current circumstances with people being worried about cost of living is going to potentially overcome that. You know, I don't think it's a surprise that the Republican Party is spending over $100 million on this race. I mean, this is going to be a $200 million race in Maine. And you also looking at a candidate, Susan Collins, you know, she's running in a state that Kamala Harris won in 2024. And just with gas prices continuing to be over $4, I think that there's a real kind of anger at the establishment. And I think that's going to work out for Troy.
1: We'll see what happens there. One state that President Trump won in 2024 is Kansas. And nobody at the beginning of the year would have thought that the Kansas Senate race would be up for grabs. But the Democrats have a candidate there named Adam Hamilton. He is a pastor at the largest United Methodist Church in the country. And he's leaning in to sort of his religious background in arguing that the Democrats should actually be the choice for Christians. Here's what he told Manu Raju today.
11: I wake up every morning and say, here I am, Lord. Please use me to do whatever you want. Help me to pay attention. Help me care for people. That's my faith. I follow Jesus, and I want to encourage others to do the same. And I guess I would ask the question, do the policies of Vice President Vance and Donald Trump, do they reflect the Jesus of the Gospels? And the answer is no.
1: A reminder that somebody like Abdul El-Sayed or Zoran Mandani would have no chance in a place like Kansas, but Adam Hamilton apparently does.
10: Yeah, well, I mean, you know, you do have the ballot measure that passed in Kansas, the abortion ballot measure, and you also have somebody who's a two-term Democratic governor in Kansas. So there is a little bit of an independent streak, but I will say that, you know, it seems that, you know, obviously him being a pastor, but he seems to be pulling from the, you know, the Tallarico playbook of taking religion and taking words of scripture and sort of turning it in a way to align with sort of Democratic policies and cost of living, you know, adjustments.
1: And nobody, of course, has been in the Senate from Kansas in like 100 years. In Texas, it's been three decades or so. Let's talk about what's happening there with James Tallarico. So there was this big conspiracy theory over the last week. If you were watching our competitors on a different cable channel or ever turned on X, you saw a tremendous thing of where is James Tallarico? And let's put up the headline from CNN today of MAGA watches another conspiracy theory blow up in its face. There was this conspiracy theory that he had left the state of Texas, went to Ohio, checked into a mental health facility, and was gone for 2 weeks. There are so many things that are untrue about that. James Tallarico on MS Now responding tonight. Watch.
12: I had the flu. This is the craziest thing I've ever heard. It's wild that someone can just post something on the internet and then the media just runs with it.
1: So let's talk about how this happened. The CNN story lays it out this way. Over a few days, it went from an admitted rumor to some like former Los Angeles GOP mayoral candidate Spencer Pratt claiming they had actual sources to winks and nods from Tallarico's GOP opponent Ken Paxton and President Donald Trump to right-wing sites covering the still baseless claims to some attempted independent journalism that has been repeatedly promoted by Elon Musk. So it turns out that James Tallarico says he's never been in Ohio. He provided to the New York Times video of him being at his house this whole time.
4: Yeah.
1: The date that they said that he checked out of, he had already been on the campaign trail for a couple days. They kept saying that he had been gone for 2 weeks. It was only 9 days. I mean, everything they said was wrong, and yet they said it from their chest, and millions of people listened to this. What the hell is going on with our society where something like this could become a thing? And it's certainly not the first time.
4: Not the first, not going to be the last. This is the insanity of the politics we live in right now, Alex. And I think for everyone at home who's wondering what is going on here, they have to realize that there's a relatively small number of influencers who are manufacturing these stories. And so a lot of time we look at these stories and we say, oh, that's disinformation, misinformation. There's an even more important story here, which is the influencers collect the check.
1: Yes.
4: And everyone at home, you pay the price. And so everyone has to be very vigilant about what I call the division industrial complex that is profiting on these types of stories that make you outraged, that make you suspicious of other candidates. Now, you know, Alex, I like to call balls and strikes. So I'll also say the Tallarico campaign let this void, I think, stay open too long. I think they could have done a little bit more to squash the hysteria going online. Yeah. But the real story here, the conflict entrepreneurs that we really have to get serious about.
1: He did do a Zoom video where he said he had the flu and didn't sound great. But you're right. They could have done more in real time to squash it. But the point that Stephen brings up is a really important one, which is that the way that X.com works and other sites like it is you get more money for more engagement on your post, whether it's true or not. They say they have some guardrails to try to not give you money if stuff is not true, but clearly that doesn't work. So these guys who put out these posts are going to make big money on something that is not true. So what is the accountability? Not only is there no accountability, there's a negative incentive structure going on right now.
10: Right. Well, the platforms themselves have to change what they incentivize. Right now, they incentivize speed. So it's not just the emotional reaction and the amount of people you reach, but how quickly are you getting to those people? And the more you play into people's base emotions, outrage being the main one, is how things spread on social media. And we're also talking about two different income streams with this. So one is performance of the post, right? You can generate money on different platforms based on how many people see your post, how quickly it spreads. But you also can get paid by PACs and organizations, and don't have to disclose that necessarily. Mm. At the federal level, in California, there's very strict laws about disclosure when you get paid for posting. But, this is a huge blind spot where at the federal level, the FEC did not actually vote to say that you need to disclose it every time you get paid for a political post. It falls into this gray area that the FTC doesn't cover.
1: Right.
10: And so you have these people talking about federal elections that don't have to disclose it.
1: And then Elon Musk, who's got one of the biggest PACs of all, owns the site and is juicing these stories, right? And so for like, if a news organization like CNN put out a story in print on TV that James Tallarico was at a mental health institution and we've got proof of it, and then it turns out that everything in it was wrong, provably wrong, there could be a lawsuit.
10: Right.
1: That could cost CNN a lot of money. Just ask Fox News when you bring up the word Dominion. That cost them almost $1 billion.
10: Yeah.
1: What is the accountability for these guys? Do you think that the Tallarico campaign should sue them?
10: They can, but the problem when this happens so close to an election is that even if you end up winning in court and you say you do get financial, you get paid for damages, you still have to deal with the results of an election. You
1: right.
10: can't go back and undo that. And so this is the issue with, things happening 30 days, 60 days out of an election, is that even if the damage could already be done.
1: Yeah, and that is a good point. And it's going to be fascinating to see what happens in this race. Last word real quick.
4: There's just no accountability for these influencers online. And so even though, to your point, Ben, the electoral consequences are already baked in, I do think there needs to be some type of legal action. And we're talking about this on the day after, or the weekend after, the Social Reckoning came out, this whole conversation about social media companies, the impact they have in drawing people to hate groups and disinformation. There clearly needs to be some real consumer protections here. Those few influencers, they're fine, but we are all paying the consequences of that.
1: Well, unfortunately, some of the people who are in charge with regulating that are the people that are benefiting from that.
4: Absolutely.
1: And that may be part of the reason they're not into regulating it. You guys are coming back. There's more to discuss in the next hour. We'll see you then. And we want to let people know, since James Tallarico's back on the campaign trail, one of the things he's doing is he's going to be in a town hall moderated by our colleague Aaron Burnett, live from Texas. That's Wednesday at 8 p.m. Pacific, 5 p.m. Eastern, then repeated again in this time slot. So that's happening Wednesday right here on CNN. Still ahead, a months-long CNN investigation reveals demand from the U.S. is fueling a horrifying trade in the Philippines, where families subject their own children to live-streamed sexual abuse.
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1: Welcome back. Let's take a look at today's top stories. President Trump has kicked off a week of campaigning in Republican-led states with a raucous rally in Ohio. While stumping in Youngstown, the president railed against Somali and Haitian communities while members of the crowd chanted deport. He's trying to boost incumbent Republican Senator John Husted, who was being challenged by former Democratic Senator Sherrod Brown. Hackers have turned up the heat at hundreds of supermarkets across France. A massive An unprecedented cyber attack sent refrigerator and freezer temperatures soaring as high as 122 degrees Fahrenheit, sparking fires and spoiling huge quantities of food. Several major supermarket chains have been affected, with losses expected to reach tens of millions of euros. Recordings of 911 calls show that emergency care for Krista Pike was delayed by about 30 minutes after her failed execution in Tennessee. The Associated Press obtained records showing confusion among prison officials and first responders as they tried to figure out if a call for emergency help in the execution chamber was even legitimate. In a months-long CNN investigation, American men are directing and paying for the live-streamed sexual abuse of children in the Philippines. Children who are often forced by their own mothers and aunts into producing content for profit. The Philippines has become the global epicenter of this trade, with nearly 500,000 children exploited. A U.S. buyer sends millions over encrypted apps for images and live sessions involving victims as young as 3 years old. This report contains graphic descriptions that some viewers may find disturbing. CNN's Hannah Comar.
2: He told me that when he goes to the Philippines, he will bring one of his guns and then put it inside me.
3: One of the fastest growing crimes online is live-streamed child sex abuse. The Philippines is a hotspot for this content. Up to 500,000 children a year are put in front of cameras, usually by people the kids trust most. For Kate, who was 13 at the time, it was her adoptive sister.
2: Imbis na isipin ko na bakit ginagawa niya yung sa akin yung ginagawa namin, mas iniisip ko na lang na ginagawa namin yung ginagawa namin kasi hindi rin naman kami mabubuhay kung wala kaming gagawin.
3: Kate can't remember the number of men she had to perform for, but a lot of them, she says, were American, exploiting families desperate for money.
4: A lot of the perpetrators in the Philippines are women, are people in their 20s and 30s, and they're not sexually motivated. The only reason they're abusing a child and live streaming it is because somebody in the U.S. is willing to pay for that abuse.
3: For over a decade, the U.S. has been the number one buyer of child sexual abuse materials from the Philippines, according to the country's Anti-Money Laundering Council. This material was harder to find, traded largely in hidden corners of the dark web. But in recent years, sellers have moved to encrypted messaging apps like Telegram. Private channels let horrific abuse material fester unchecked, making it just a few clicks away. We entered some of these groups.
5: I mean, it's just video after video of naked girls in extremely compromised positions with their genitals out.
3: We try reaching out to a few sellers advertising content. Almost all got back to us within minutes.
5: It's only taken us 3 exchanges with an anonymous user to be offered preteen child sexual abuse content. This is how easy it is for people to get this type of abuse of thousands and thousands of Filipino children.
1: Hanako Montgomery reporting there for us. Still to come in the next hour of this story is CNN investigates how growing opposition to AI data centers is dividing communities across the U.S. and in some cases reaching a dangerous fever pitch. Kyung Law with the investigation in our next hour.

0: They really believe it.
1: One flight attendant and one passenger that sustained some minor injuries, a bloody nose as well as some bite marks as well. And then one additional add-on, it sounds like the disruptive passenger also bashed her head on the bulkhead or something like that.
0: Air traffic controller audio there detailing an incident on a Sunday flight from Los Angeles to New York. The passenger described in that tape was later confirmed to be actress Selma Blair, who was taken into police custody. Just a few hours ago, she appeared in court and was charged with two counts of second-degree assault. Blair did not enter a plea. A law enforcement source tells CNN that she bit a flight attendant and left another with lacerations. They say she also attacked a police officer in an ambulance and a nurse at the hospital. Blair revealed in 2018 that she has multiple sclerosis. Representative says the actress experienced a medical emergency that led to the alleged conduct. She's expected to be released on bail and is due back in court in January. Thanks for watching. The first hour of The Story Is. The next hour starts right now.
2: Live from Los Angeles, The Story Is with Alex Michelson.
0: I'm Alex Michelson, live in Los Angeles. Coming up, the story is countdown to the midterms. President Trump back in Ohio, trying to save his Republican candidates who are struggling in a state he easily won. But will his visit make a difference in the final stretch? The story is roller coaster nightmare. A man falls to his death from a 200-foot roller coaster. And from an eyewitness about the terrifying experience. And the story is data center backlash, how the growing outrage over massive AI data centers is reaching a dangerous level in some cases with bomb threats and calls for assassination. But we begin with politics. We're now just 3 weeks away from the final day to vote in the midterms, when voters have the chance to change the balance of power in Washington and possibly rein in the powers of President Trump. Folks already voting by mail across the country. The president launching a week of campaigning in reliably Republican states with a rambunctious rally in Youngstown, Ohio, where he slammed Somali and Haitian communities. He also painted Muslim Democrats Ilhan Omar and Abdul El Sayed as bigger threats than Ohio's former Democratic Senator Sherrod Brown, who is running to unseat incumbent Senator John Husted. President Trump will visit Alaska and Montana in the days ahead. But is the president's presence on the campaign trail helping or hurting Republican candidates? A new Pew Research poll shows that his approval rating has hit a record low of just 30%. Many swing voters are holding him accountable for the unpopular war in Iran and sky-high gas prices. Look at there, his disapproval now over two-thirds of the country.
3: So what happens is every time I run, we do great. We have a tremendous turnout, 48, 49% more than when I don't run. So I'm asking everybody to pretend, just pretend that I'm on the ballot, because in a way I am on the ballot.
0: Our panel is back. Former U.S. Senate candidate Stephen Olcara, senior fellow for political reform at the USC Schwarzenegger Institute. And Benjamin Sheehan is the host of the PBS series Civics Made Easy and author of What Does the Constitution Say on Substack. Gentlemen, welcome back. The president in Ohio tonight doing something he's sort of done a lot recently, which is commenting on the appearance of the candidate that he is supporting. When he's been in Texas, he's made fun of Ken Paxton, the Republican there, slamming what he looks like, what he wears, how he is on TV. Apparently, he was more impressed with John Husted, the Republican candidate for Senate. Watch.
3: But I'm standing over here, and I don't do this with men very often. I started examining his body because I didn't know he was a great athlete. And I looked and I watched up and down. I looked at his ass and I looked at the whole. And then I looked at his hands. Look at his hands. He's got these like claws.
0: Is that a winning midterm message?
4: I don't know which demographic is being targeted with that, but I think, you know, it is interesting that he always defaults to this sort of traditional idea of masculinity, right? And he looks at people's strength and how they appear on TV and these sort of very basic things. And, you know, maybe for some reason that's enough, but, you know, for others, it's just not. They're way more concerned about their wallet than the physique of their senator.
0: Well, and speaking of masculinity, he also brought with him Jake Paul. We've got some video of Jake Paul, of course, who has been involved in reality shows, has been involved in fighting, and he was there. There's the two of them traveling there together. His family is from Ohio. We've interviewed his mother live in Ohio before. His mother and Jake Paul both came onto the stage tonight, and Jake Paul kind of sounded like a politician.
5: So you guys have a choice. You can watch from the cheap seats like the left, or you could lace up, get on the field, and fight for what's right. God bless you, Ohio. Go vote November 3rd, and we will keep control.
0: Afterwards, Trump said, you don't know what you're going to get with Jake Paul. I think he's going to run for something someday. But that it kind of goes to that theme of masculinity.
6: Absolutely. I mean, that is an important theme right now that helped propel Trump to his second term. But I think when you think about Ohio voters, it's not so much about the physical assets of candidates, it's about their financial assets at home. And you have people who are working in agriculture and manufacturing, and they're dealing with tariffs and this trade war that's been happening. Their costs are going up. And so I get that President Trump, he's trying to make it fun, but there are some real issues facing people in Ohio. And the question is, in this midterm election, is the tide actually going to turn in Ohio? I mean, Trump transformed the politics of the Midwest.
0: Right.
6: And especially in Ohio. This is a state that Barack Obama won.
0: Right.
6: And so that was with a lot of blue-collar voters that were historically Democrats. So is that now starting to turn with the president underwater on the economy?
0: Because for so many years when we did the presidential elections, there were like two swing states that mattered, Ohio and Florida. Both of them are no longer swing states. But now, Ohio, with its former senator, Sherrod Brown, who has had a real connection with working class folks in a way that very few Democrats have across the country, and that may be paying off in this election.
4: Well, again, you know, this is a known quantity. This is not somebody that is going to be easy to brand as some far left socialist or some radical person. This is somebody that Ohio has voted again and again for multiple times. And so I think it speaks to how worried they are. And, you know, the reason they brought out Jake Paul is because they're trying to get this group of men that are younger, less frequent voters. And they turned out in 2024. And I think they're worried because he's not on the ballot, Trump, that they're not going to turn this time.
0: So the last time around in the 2024 election, President Trump was often seen with his son, Donald Trump Jr., and his son's then fiance, Kimberly Guilfoyle. After the two of them split up, she was sent to Greece, and she's become the ambassador to Greece. Donald Trump Jr. got married to somebody else. Now, there's been all sorts of controversies about her and potential corruption allegations there. Eric Dides saying that he had to pay $100,000 of her credit card bill and that there was, you know, maybe quid pro quo going on. President Trump was asked about Kimberly Guilfoyle today. Here's what he had to say.
7: Well, we're looking at it. Yeah, we're not happy.
0: Not exactly a sign of support there.
6: No. So first, this story was no surprise to me. Talking with different friends and sources in D.C., this kind of corruption had been happening with the ambassador to Greece. And my sense is if she is not removed from her position, there's a lot more to come. And perhaps the president has some visibility into that. This, of course, is part of a much larger corruption story about the Trump administration. A really interesting survey came out showing vast majorities of Democrats and Republicans believe that not only corruption is a real issue, but it's affecting their pocketbooks. And when you actually tie corruption to an economic issue, yeah, it becomes a voting issue because they're tying it to the higher costs that they're facing across the board. So my sense is this ambassador is going to be out pretty soon.
0: Yeah, I mean, after that.
6: Yeah. There's no coming back from that.
0: Right. And it kind of also gets to something that we've seen a lot with President Trump is he doesn't like when other people have negative headlines that distract from him. This has been a consistent theme that if you start taking it, or it seems like what really makes him frustrated, you're profiting off of his name without him getting a cut of it necessarily. That's a real problem.
4: It's a huge problem. And he also has this strange, I guess I'll say, talent for like reading the tea leaves and sort of sensing when the media story is going to become a bigger thing. And I think it speaks to your point about how much anti-corruption is becoming a huge part of this. And I look at what's happening with, you know, Senator John Ossoff running in Georgia. He's made this a huge center point of his campaign. And the clips, we were talking about virality earlier, the clips of him talking about anti-corruption are dominating social media.
0: And of course, Ossoff comes from a background.

0: Her house was raided today by the authorities, DOJ, Department of Homeland Security. They said that they had a judicially authorized search warrant, but it is very unusual for something like this to happen while people are voting in Minnesota. Over 100,000 people have already voted in Minnesota. What do you make of the fact that this is happening and the timing that it's happening?
1: It's very rare to see these public investigative actions within 60 days of an election.
0: Yeah.
1: And typically the Justice Department tries to avoid that. It speaks to this larger concern I think Americans have about the state of our democracy. Now, we don't know why exactly this is happening, and we want to allow that formal process to move forward. But in a democracy, you really don't want to be having scenes like this take place on your television where political opponents are being investigated, raided so close to an election. So that's the part I think for Americans who are sitting at home looks concerning to them.
0: Well, and you're using the word democracy. You've got a show coming out on PBS in 2 days, which is looking at the question, is, are we a democracy? Based off of everything that you're looking at, are we?
2: We are. There are flaws. I have notes. But yes, we are still a democracy. But certainly there are signs like this one, you know, and getting back to the to your earlier point, we don't know exactly why she her house was raided. But there have been sort of droppings put out there that it has to do with when she came here as a young woman, well, as a child to the United States.
0: 8 years old.
2: And, you know, this is somebody who's won four elections. So if there was something there, I would assume it would have come out at some point in these previous congressional campaigns.
0: Well, we'll see in terms of that. Meanwhile, that is an interesting ad potentially for her opponents to run in the final days of the election. Ben, Stephen, great conversation. Great to see both of you. And again, we can check out your show Wednesday on PBS. Good luck with that.
2: Thank you so much.
0: Saudi authorities say the kingdom's main airport will remain closed until further notice. That decision comes after a series of Houthi attacks that have killed at least 14 people over the weekend and wounded hundreds of others. The Houthis have claimed responsibility for the attacks on airports and other targets within the kingdom. The militant group has warned airlines against operating flights to Saudi airports. President Trump's so-called energy ceasefire between Russia and Ukraine is being put to the test. Ukraine says new Russian attacks on energy facilities in Kharkiv have already violated the agreement. Now, despite that, Trump sounded optimistic Monday about a path towards peace.
3: I think they're both supportive. I think they want to make a deal, but they don't know how. But we're going to get them to make a deal.
0: President Trump also appeared to acknowledge that neither side had explicitly agreed to the ceasefire before his announcement. He told reporters that Kyiv and Moscow agreed to the deal because he said that they had agreed to the deal. Ukraine has voiced support for a ceasefire and says that it is important Russia does the same. Meanwhile, the Kremlin says contacts are, quote, ongoing. The International Monetary Fund's annual meeting are getting underway right now in Thailand, where it's Tuesday afternoon. The meetings, held in partnership with the World Bank Group, finance officials, high-level executives, and academics come together to discuss the global economy and its current challenges. Joining me live right now from Bangkok is Josh Lipsky. He is the senior director of the Atlantic Council's Geoeconomics Center. Welcome to The Story Is for the first time. Thanks for being with us.
4: Thanks for having me.
0: So what is the talk of the town in Bangkok right now? What is the financial issue that everybody's focused on?
4: There's one word on everyone's mind right now in Bangkok, and it's debt. We heard this from Kristalina Georgieva, the managing director of the IMF, this morning when she released the World Economic Outlook. Debt, and not just in emerging markets, which is what the IMF and the World Bank typically worry about, debt in advanced economies, debt in the U.S. and debt in France. This is the issue that is really keeping them up at night. Are we headed to a trajectory where it is unsustainable? What can policymakers do about it? How bad is it going to get? What does it mean for interest rates? What does it mean for inflation? This is one of the most anxiety-filled IMF meetings I've been to in my career, and that's because it's a different set of economies that are in the center of focus right now for the policymakers.
0: So what can they do about it? And do the biggest economies in the world, the United States and China, do they care about debt?
4: Well, this is the big question. The IMF this morning called on fiscal consolidation. This is IMF speak for you need to get your economic house in order. You need to spend less. You need to

0: reform your tax systems. The policymakers hear that and they say, yeah, but at least in the US and France and Germany, we've got elections to deal with. And in China, they have their own economic model, as you know, export driven. They're not changing their system anytime soon. So the policymakers understand the risk. The problem is that the IMF has warned about risk time and again. There was the risk from COVID. There was the risk from energy shocks. There was the risk from tariffs. And the economy has remained relatively resilient through all of that. In fact, they just upgraded global growth this morning. So the policymakers are internalizing this message, the finance ministers and the central bank governors, and saying, yeah, I hear you, but do I really need to act? It's going to be painful for me. And I'm not sure they feel enough pressure yet to do what needs to be done.
1: I mean, you mentioned the World Economic Outlook report that was just released. What did it say? What's the top line?
0: So the top line was global growth is upgraded for 2026. It was rounded up by 0.1%, so that's not a huge change, but it's not down. But the biggest thing that came out was high inflation, persistently higher for the global economy over the next 12 to 24 months. And if the war in Iran continues, they estimated that global growth could actually go down by close to 1% next year. That is a dramatic cut across the board on global growth. They don't forecast that as the most likely scenario, but they do say it's a rising risk. And that definitely jumped out this morning when they talked about risk to the global outlook.
1: Wow. And of course, right now there is no real plan to end the war with Iran. One of the people that often talk about the war with Iran is the Secretary of the Treasury, Scott Bessent, who would usually be at something like that meeting. Why isn't he there? And I know Kevin Warsh is there representing the United States. What is he saying?
0: Yeah, so it's Chair Warsh's first meeting as chair of the Federal Reserve. First time he's at the IMF annual meetings in that role. He's representing the U.S. as the senior leader. But it is highly unusual. I can never remember a Treasury Secretary not being in an IMF World Bank annual meetings. You have to remember the U.S. is the largest shareholder in the IMF and the World Bank. So when you have your annual meeting, you want your largest shareholder to show up. You want the Treasury Secretary to be there. Obviously, there's domestic reasons. Secretary Bessent didn't come, but it's being noticed around the room. Also, because the U.S. hosts the G20 this year. That'll be in Miami in December. They meet a lot over these weeks to talk about that here in Bangkok and plan for it. So the Treasury Secretary not being here is something that's well noted by all the delegates. They're happy Chair Warsh is here and wish Secretary Bessent was.
1: Well, we are happy that you're there. Thanks for joining us. Nice job on the setup, right in the middle of everything. Well done on that. And we appreciate your perspective. Josh Lipsky, thank you so much.
0: Thanks for having me.
1: And stay tuned to CNN this week for more from Thailand. Because all this is happening, CNN has put together a special edition of Global Perspectives this Wednesday. Our team will be speaking with political and industry leaders about the big issues shaping international business, policy, economic development. You see there our colleagues Sanjay Gupta, also Richard Quest, Christy Lou Stout, Will Ripley, Hanako Montgomery. They're all there, going to be talking with folks. We'll have reporting from them throughout the week here on CNN and CNN International. Meanwhile, police in the U.S. state of Georgia say that a man has died after falling off a roller coaster at Six Flags Park outside of Atlanta. Several people were injured in that incident, and witnesses say they saw the man fall. Imagine being at a theme park and seeing that. Video shows police evacuating people from the ride, which was stopped for about an hour after the tragedy. Joe Gorcho from CNN affiliate WANF has the details from Atlanta.
2: Six Flags shut down. Guests were told to leave. Others were left stranded on Goliath's steep incline, watching emergency crews rush past them below and wondering what went wrong.
3: We saw mechanics and paramedics running towards the down there, so we realized that there was something bad that happened.
2: Ben Edwards, visiting from Canada, was among nearly 20 people trapped on Goliath's 200-foot incline when the coaster suddenly stopped shortly before 4 this afternoon.
3: Very tragic. The first thing you think about is the people you're on the ride with.
2: Edwards tried calming those around him as they waited high above the ground. But the real panic was in the coaster car directly ahead of him, where the deadly fall occurred.
3: Obviously, where the chaos is, that was priority in evacuating everybody else.
2: One person died and several others were injured on the ride. Six Flags in a statement said in part, quote, "We are deeply saddened by the guest incident at our park today. Our thoughts and heartfelt condolences are with the guest's family, friends, and loved ones. But for Edwards, who was stranded for at least an hour, condolences aren't enough. He is calling for immediate changes to park procedures.
3: Being stuck up there, like, some people are really scared of that stuff, so they need to do better.
1: Gorcho from our CNN affiliate with that reporting. Still ahead on the story is bomb threats, calls for assassination, how the growing outrage over massive AI data centers is tearing apart communities across America. And later, former Senator Barbara Boxer with us with a look at the politics of women in 2026.
4: Tell me your destination.
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1: A new report from the University of Washington warns AI is one of the top catastrophic threats posing a significant risk to global health. Of 17 worldwide threats examined, the report says only two, nuclear conflict and the malicious use of AI, pose a risk of human extinction. Findings come amid growing backlash over the AI data center boom across the U.S. A CNN investigation shows how some of that anger has escalated into death threats. Our Kyung Law reports.
2: Shame on you!
3: Rage against data centers is boiling over.
4: No! No!
3: Beyond community protests like this.
4: Yeah, baby!
3: Into criminal cases that law enforcement has labeled terrorism.
5: You've been placed under arrest for making terroristic threats.
6: I did not make any terroristic threats.
3: CNN obtained more than 100 police reports from across the country on data center backlash in the past year. They include more than a dozen bomb threats.
7: It says, bomb a data center.
3: Calls for assassinations.
8: You need to be lined up, blindfolded, and shot.
3: And violent threats on social media. Unalive them, Luigi's Unite. Government agencies are warning of a broad range of threat actors and an increased threat environment targeting data centers. And police are cracking down, investigating all sorts of comments on social media, even some that lack any imminent threat. Police in El Paso, Texas, investigated this woman after she told a local official, I hope you rot in hell and die over a data center project.
9: That's my First Amendment right, just because I said I hope. That's insane.
10: You just said it's a terroristic threat.
9: It's not a terroristic threat.
10: It could be.
9: That is not a terroristic threat.
11: Borderline. You're kind of borderline.
3: She didn't face charges.
12: Afternoon, sir.
3: But this man, Harley Delander, did. This is him talking to police.
12: These punks right here came by because I'm trying to organize a community protest against a representative who is trying to push in a data center.
13: The issue is some of the communication, the Facebook posts, some of the comments.
12: I never made a threat.
13: Okay. Well, we disagree, and our state's attorney disagrees.
3: Delander was angry about a data center possibly coming to this field near Dixon, Illinois.
14: Once a data center is built here, this land is gone. Concrete is... It outlives people.
3: Delander called for a protest at the home of the man he believed supported the data center, writing, someone put the fear of God in him and his family, make him scared to close his eyes at night.
15: It was surprising. When they told me that they were going to arrest me, I was kind of in disbelief.
16: You did post his home address.
15: Yeah. Oh, yeah.
16: Do you regret it?
15: I regret how strongly I worded it.
3: Delander was charged with multiple felonies. But he ended up pleading guilty to a petty charge that's less than a misdemeanor. He is still stuck with this.
14: Yeah, so this is a GPS ankle monitor.
15: I still believe that I didn't do anything wrong. I don't think people should be arrested over strong words, strong language.
3: And that's the dilemma for law enforcement, how far to take these cases. While 13 shots were fired into the home of an Indianapolis council member, the majority of cases CNN found do not involve violence. Still, records show law enforcement is carefully monitoring the angry backlash, including the groups organizing the protests, like the one aboard this bus. Amy Kramer's anti-AI group, Humans First, is on a nationwide tour. They call it a data center revolt, hosting protests in more than 30 cities.
17: Big tech, by design, is shoving this infrastructure down our throats. People feel like they are not being represented. Decisions are being made without input from the citizens in the community, and it's not right.
3: Why would police care about Kramer? In 2020, she helped lead the Stop the Steal movement.
18: We're not going to let them steal an election.
3: Organizing the rally before the January 6th attack on the Capitol. Her target this time, data centers.
19: The United States Capitol Police.
3: We showed Kramer this email. U.S. Capitol Police Intelligence Services sent an alert to other law enforcement about data center protests organized by her group.
19: So the Capitol Police
17: wow.
19: are watching you. What do you think about that?
17: I assume that they're watching me, everything I do. Watch me. I don't care. I'm not violating any laws. I didn't do anything wrong on January 6th.
3: Kramer calls herself a loyal Trumper. But on this issue, she objects.
19: He just posted, let data rain.
17: I disagree with the president on this. You know, when he says, let data rain, I say, let Americans rain. Big tech is coming in and totally disrupting their lives. and impacting their lives in ways they could have never imagined.
3: With the clock ticking to the midterms, AI and data centers are scrambling politics.
19: Is this a Republican issue or a Democrat issue?
17: I think it's an issue that affects all Americans, and so they all need to govern on it.
19: There are instances of people taking it too far because of this rage.
15: Oh, yeah.
19: Do you excuse that violence?
15: I don't excuse violence at all. But at a certain point, when voting only gets you so far, you know, you got to start asking yourself, what else is there?
3: A CNN poll recently found that nearly 9 out of 10 Americans are more concerned than excited about data centers. And with the midterms now less than a month away, politicians are certainly hearing it, in many cases distancing themselves from previous support. Kyung Lah, CNN, Los Angeles.
1: Next here on The Story is more than half the U.S. population is female. But women make up a disproportionately small number of lawmakers in the House and the Senate. Could their numbers be getting a boost in the midterms? Former Senator and former Congressmember Barbara Boxer standing by live to talk about what's different this year.
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0: is where I shine.
1: A live look at the U.S. Capitol. Democrats pushing to get at least 100 women elected to the U.S. House of Representatives, which would be a record for the chamber, which is still largely controlled by older white men. U.S. Congresswoman Teresa Leger Fernandez, who represents New Mexico, told the New York Times, "I'm incredibly confident that we will pass the 100 mark. The real issue is how far above it do we go?" We go live now to Palm Springs and former U.S. Senator Barbara Boxer, former Congress member as well. She represented California in Congress for decades. Senator, welcome back to The Story Is.
2: Well, thank you so much. It's a topic I really love to talk about because when I got to the House in 1983, you know how many women were there? 28 women were there. Out of 435. And most of them got there because their husbands kicked the bucket, to be honest. They really didn't run after that. And so I got there in 83. Nancy Pelosi got there in 87. There are a few more. But I can tell you, we were novelties, and it was bizarre the way they treated us. And then in 1992, when I got to be part of the Year of the Woman, when Senator Feinstein and I became the first two women to represent any one state in the Senate, they called it the Year of the Women because they tripled our numbers from 2 to 6. So now, as you point out, you know, we're headed toward 100 Democratic females, and that's going to be huge. That's going to happen. And we're almost at the point where we're 50% of the Democratic caucus, which is pretty terrific.
1: Why does this issue matter? And how do women lead differently than men?
2: Well, first I want to say, I don't think women are any better than men. Not at all. We're equal. We're not better. And I could point out a few examples. I won't bother with that. But we need to be around the table. Because the greatness of America is that we have a representative government. And Alex, that means when we're sitting around a table and discussing what are the issues of the day, you need diversity there. You know, if it was all women, it wouldn't be right either. So we need, it seems to me, as you point out, we're 50% of the population. We should be 50% of the Congress. But I think something that's getting overlooked, or maybe I'm wrong about that. You tell me if I am. There is going to be history made because there's a real possibility we could see the first two female Native Americans come to the Senate from Alaska, from Minnesota. We'll see if that happens. First two females. We've had male members, but we've never had female members who are Native American. And in the Senate also, we could make history. We could go from two African-American female senators to up to four. And that's pretty amazing in itself. So I think, rightly so, we should be focused on checking and balancing, you know, Trump. That's what a midterm is. But behind it, I just thought it would be wonderful to talk about the fact that history could be made here in this election in a different kind of way.
1: I know you've talked about during the early days, there was like barely a women's bathroom there. There was really, you know, these men did not know what to do with you when you were there and did not know how to treat you and certainly did not always treat you with respect. In terms of now, in 2027, when these folks would take over, how does that change? How does their voices sort of change the national dialogue?
2: Well, I don't think there's any question that women now are treated equally in the government, in the Senate, in the House, because it's an interesting thing. You're equal to your colleague. You know, you get the same pay, you get the same benefits, you get the same opportunity to join committees. I see Amy Klobuchar there. She's on her way to becoming governor from the Senate. It's an exciting thing. We have our voices and we have the power now and we're getting the numbers now. And again, it's really about the issues that come to the fore. It's hard for people to believe it, But when I got to the House, we found out that all the clinical trials that were happening were only done on very strong, healthy men, 150-pound and over men, clinical trials on new pharmaceuticals. And we fought hard to say, well, women need, we need to have to get into those clinical trials, and we need people with disabilities and who are not that strong to get into the clinical trials. So that makes a huge difference. So women couldn't even have their own credit cards when I got to the House. It's
1: Wow.
2: hard to believe. I know it's a long time, it's taken us a long time, but I'm so happy that I might well be around when we get toward the 50% number.
1: Yeah, and then of course the path towards a female president. We've already had the first female speaker of the House as well. Barbara Boxer joining us live from the desert. Thanks so much. Great to see you as always.
2: Alex, thanks for taking the subject up. I'm really, really, really pleased. Thank you.
1: You're watching The Story Is. For our international viewers, World Sport is next. For our viewers in North America, I'll be back with these stories. A series of deaths along a river trail in Michigan, sparking fears that a serial killer could be responsible. What investigators are saying about that case. Plus, Kelly Clarkson, a Brooklyn store, and a fake dancing bird. The feud that the internet is obsessed over.

0: Game 2 on TBS.
1: Police in Michigan are investigating if a serial killer is responsible for the deaths of five unhoused men on a popular river trail in the state's capital. The first victim died in October 2025 of head wounds and other injuries. Since then, four other men suffered similar fatal injuries. CNN's Randy Kaye has the details of the investigation.
2: Five men found dead, as you said, and this is all happening along this really popular trail in Lansing, Michigan, where a lot of people go to bike and hike and take a walk. And the victims all have one thing in common. They were all unhoused, so they didn't have anywhere else to live, and they were spending the night overnight on this trail. Investigators believe that they are seeing a pattern of somebody targeting white unhoused men. They are not ruling out the possibility that this could be a serial killer. They are looking at that possibility. They were all found along this river trail. It's about a 20-mile stretch of paved trail, and it connects a lot of the city's parks together. One victim, just to give you an idea of the injuries that were caused, one victim was found unconscious with head trauma and a collapsed skull. Others had broken bones, broken ribs, facial lacerations. And the authorities are saying that three out of five of these cases were homicides. The police chief says that he believes the attacks occurred overnight when the victims were either lying down or possibly even asleep. Here's a little bit more of what he had to say about the idea that this could be a serial killer.
3: Outside of these five events, we have no other assaultive-related deaths on the river trail. One question that we are being asked is, do we have a serial killer in Lansing? What we need the public to know is that we are investigating all of these cases. They are all active investigations. And we are looking at the idea or the possibility that these may be related cases.
2: Now, the mayor is telling the general public that the area is safe, that they can go there and walk their dogs or do whatever, that these men were specifically targeted. The deaths, though, I should note, date back to October of last year, so a year ago. And the men range in age from 22 years old, which was the fourth victim, to 70 years old. Most of them, though, were in their 50s. And it's also worth noting that there weren't any witnesses or cameras in the area that captured anything that might be useful to police. So now they are stepping up their patrols in that area. They're adding more cameras as well. They do have one suspect in custody that they believe could be connected to the fourth killing in this case, but they're not sure if he's connected to any of the others. They're looking into that possibility, but that investigation is still underway. But again, one man in custody being evaluated for possibly being connected to just one of these.
1: Randy Kaye, thank you. Coming up on The Story is Josh Allen and the Buffalo Bills come to L.A. for a Monday Night Football thriller.

0: Monday Night Football ended in an overtime thriller as the Buffalo Bills kicked a 45-yard field goal with less than 2 minutes left to beat the L.A. Rams here in L.A. The lead in this game changed six times. Believe it or not, it's the first time that Bills quarterback Josh Allen has won an overtime game in his entire NFL career. The Milwaukee Brewers moved one step closer to the World Series with a 7-4 win over the L.A. Dodgers in the NLCS. The Brewers rallied from three separate deficits at home Monday before defeating the two-time defending World Series champion Dodgers. The best-of-seven series resumes Wednesday night here in Los Angeles at Dodger Stadium. Meanwhile, in the American League, the Cleveland Guardians had come-from-behind win against the Tampa Bay Rays, securing Game 1 of that series. A few key home runs gave them the win. 7-3 series continues tomorrow. Kelly Clarkson at the center of a social media dispute after a shopping trip in Brooklyn. CNN producer Gianna Acerito breaks down what both sides are saying.
1: A mechanical singing bird named Molly is causing absolute chaos online after sparking a feud between Kelly Clarkson and a Brooklyn novelty toy shop. The Grammy winner claims she was given the, quote, pretty woman treatment at Art of Play, looked at as if she couldn't afford the item, and offered something comparable instead. Clarkson took to X, writing in a now viral post, quote, wow, dude, you're an idiot and just lost a huge sale. But the store had a response. Art of Play said on Instagram, quote, Molly is permanently attached to the wall and isn't for sale. Except Clarkson had a photo. She posted a picture showing what appears to be a $15,000 price tag next to Molly, writing, quote, okay, cool. So you're not only rude, you're also a liar. Now, the store wasn't done either. It doubled down that Molly is permanently attached to the wall and that they offered to sell Clarkson Molly's twin directly from the artist for $15,000. They said they also offered to show her a different singing bird available for sale that day for about $2,000. And people are picking sides on social media. Comments on video posts saying things like, quote, I believe Kelly Clarkson, while others have come to the store's defense posting videos like this one. In Art of Play's first post, they said widespread outrage they've faced has been a, quote, surreal experience. The shop says it has since reached out to Clarkson directly, hoping to clear up the, quote, misunderstanding.
0: A NASA rover may have discovered proof of life on Mars, but there is a catch. The Perseverance rover collected a leopard-spotted rock from a valley shaped by rivers more than 3 billion years ago. The rock has numerous spots that could indicate biological life once existed on Mars, but that rock might not make it back to our planet anytime soon. The Mars sample return program was canceled by NASA to cut costs. The agency says the samples are safe on the rover while the agency considers other options for bringing them back to Earth. Thanks for watching The Story Is. On the day ahead, our longtime panelist, Katie Zachariah, has her first White House press briefing as press secretary. With us tomorrow, our current panelists, Fabio Nunez and Alicia Krauss. Who knows what will happen to them? The news continues right here on CNN after the break. I'll see you tomorrow.

0: is where I shine.
1: So with the midterms just 3 weeks from tomorrow, the president rolls into Ohio carrying a ton of new political baggage on top of the kind that has been weighing Republicans down the entire campaign. John Berman here in for Anderson, and the president is in Youngstown, the seat of a county he won by 10 points just 2 years ago, and a state he won by nearly 12. In that new baggage, he arrived with his ambassador to Greece and former future daughter-in-law, Kimberly Guilfoyle, reportedly under investigation by the State Department's top watchdog in the wake of allegations that, among other things, she solicited $100,000 from a MAGA donor to pay off her Amex bill. There is his deal to buy diesel fuel from Vladimir Putin's Russia, which is now taking withering fire from Democrats and Republicans alike. And heaviest of all, the baggage he's been dragging around for months. The war, rising prices, his own job approval, which is at a record low for him. The kind of trouble that is making races in many of the red states he has been campaigning in lately, with more to come this week, surprisingly competitive. So much so, some Republicans now worry he is doing more harm than good on the trail, or as one told us, though not by name, Trump is dragging the party down. The president, as you might imagine, believes otherwise and said so again tonight.
2: So what happens is every time I run, we do great. We have a tremendous turnout, 48-49% more than when I don't run. So I'm asking everybody to pretend that I'm on the ballot, because in a way I am on the ballot.
1: CNN polling suggests that if Ohioans do that kind of pretending, it might not help Republicans. 76% say his policies have increased the prices they pay. 58% say tariffs, which the president champions, are bad for Ohio. And nearly half consider cost of living and the economy their top issue. And that same polling of some key Ohio races reflects that discontent. Incumbent Senator John Husted is now trailing Democrat Sherrod Brown by 6 points. Democrat Amy Acton is 8 points up on Republican Vivek Ramaswamy in the race for governor. So plenty to talk about tonight, starting with CNN chief White House correspondent and anchor of The Source, Caitlin Collins. Caitlin, good to see you tonight. So does anyone around the president think his message might need some tweaking for the final 3 weeks?
3: I mean, John, I think it's an open question. I think one thing the president himself certainly believes, and that he has been saying pretty much every time he's been leaving the White House, which is quite often lately, to go and hold these rallies, is that he believes that they are helping the Republican candidates and that they are going to get them across the finish line in 3 weeks when the midterm elections are held. I mean, you're seeing him right now in Ohio, where he is not only rallying for John Husted, the senator there, who you just mentioned is underwater in those polls, but also Vivek Ramaswamy, who is running for governor and is in a tight race with Amy Acton. And so the president is trying to help get those Republicans across the line. It's an open question of whether or not the rally is doing that, John. I've been listening to the president tonight. Obviously, these are his most fervent of supporters, the people who come wait in line and attend these rallies. They wait in line for hours. The president has been talking about Ilhan Omar, and there was a chant about Somalia and about deporting her. When the president was mentioning that raid on her house, that search warrant that was executed by federal officials today, he also was talking about John Husted's physical appearance as something he's done in Texas as well with Ken Paxton. And he also was talking about gas prices, John, and he was blaming the Biden administration for gas prices and also arguing that gas prices right now that are as high as they are, more than double what they were when the war started in Iran earlier this year, that they will come down soon, though he did not specify when, which is obviously a huge question for the people who are in the audience tonight, the people who are not at that rally tonight, especially with as high as diesel prices in Ohio are right now. And that's why it's interesting, John, to see what the president has been doing behind the scenes in terms of announcing this deal to buy Russian oil, even though he just signed into law legislation that would sanction countries that do so. He is trying to get these gas prices down because he seems to realize just how much of a liability that could be in about 3 weeks from now.
1: The economy and cost of living, the most important issue to voters, according to our polling, and the president not doing well on those issues. Caitlin Collins, thank you very much. We're going to see you at the top of the next hour for The Source. With us now, Republican strategist, CNN political commentator Brad Todd, and former senior advisor to President Biden, Ashley Etienne. And Brad, as we mentioned, you know, some Republicans are now worried that the president is so unpopular that his presence on the campaign trail might do more harm than good in some cases. Where is the president a liability? Where is he an asset?
0: Well, one place he's an asset is in eastern Ohio, where he is tonight, in Youngstown. You know, this was Democrat country. The Ohio River Valley is where President Trump flipped counties from Obama. Longtime Democrat strongholds where Obama had won by 10 or 15 points to places where he won by 10 or 15 points. And so this is exactly the kind of place where our Republican voters like him more than they like the regular Republican Party brand. So I think it's a very strategic stop for him. And, you know, in the end, it all John Husted has to do is beat Sherrod Brown. The first time Sherrod Brown ran for Senate, he got 74% in Mahoning County. The last time he ran, he got 46%. John Husted just has to make Sherrod Brown perform the way he performed 2 years ago, and he wins.
1: Yeah, speaking of Mahoning County, where Youngstown is, Sherrod Brown won it in 2018. He actually won it by about 20 in 2018, but by 2024, he lost it by a very little. Ashley, along the lines of what Brad is saying, how do you think Sherrod Brown, his campaign, feels about having Donald Trump in Youngstown tonight? Do you think they see it as a threat?
4: I don't think they see it as a threat. You know, Brad pointed it out. The reality is the president is unpopular and is underwater in the majority of the states across the country, 47 of the 50. He's underwater. And so the reality is he does a lot more. He does the benefit and the work for the Democratic Party wherever he shows up. But I think Brad is also right. I think what folks are missing here is conventional wisdom says that the president is out on the campaign trail to boost his base. But I also believe what he's trying to do is boost low propensity Republican voters, these MAGA Republican voters who believe that this guy walks on water, that believes everything that he actually says. And that is a benefit to Republican candidates because they can't turn out those voters. So he actually is creating a benefit for those Republican candidates in those states. And I think it's not an obvious thing on people that aren't studying and watching the sort of political headwinds and understand where Donald Trump's greatest, where he is the greatest asset to the Republican Party.
1: Brad, in terms of fundraising, the New York Times was the first to report today that Elon Musk has poured in $276 million into the midterm since July. Some people think he's actually a lot more than that since the beginning of July. What and where and how will that help?
0: Well, Elon Musk works with outside groups, right? He works with outside entities that are not directly campaigns. And so, you know, on one hand, they can't coordinate with campaigns. On the other hand, if they were to advertise, they pay a lot higher prices for campaign than campaigns do for television advertising. So he prefers to spend that money on the ground. He prefers to do digital advertising where there's not a premium to be paid for outside groups. He prefers to do get out the vote exercises, both in person and things like texting. It's a very he's a very digital oriented person, and his efforts outside tend to be the same.
1: Actually, I want to go to Texas if we can. And by the way, CNN is airing a town hall with Democratic candidate James Tallarico on Wednesday night. There is this easily debunked conspiracy theory being circulated online that Tallarico was missing from the campaign trail because of a mental health episode. He dismissed all of that in an interview. Listen.
5: I had the flu. This is the craziest thing I've ever heard. It's wild that someone can just post something on the internet and then the media just runs with it. You know, I've heard credible reports that Kim Paxton has a serious medical condition that causes clinical levels of cowardice. It's why I haven't heard from him after 85 days when I first challenged him to a debate. He has asked for proof of life from me. I'm asking for proof of spine from him.
1: So, Ashley, you are from Texas. What do you see there in this exchange and also what seemed to have been this deliberate effort among some to float these conspiracy theories?
4: Well, listen, I mean, you know, what I saw there is a fighter in Tallarico, someone who's not backing down. The reality is Paxton is probably not just the most corrupt politician in Texas history, but he happens to also be, to quote James Tallarico, the one who's least spiny, you know, and that is, you know, and not just least spiny, but he's unserious. I mean, he launched a tip line to try to search for Tallarico. It's like, really, in the midst of Texans suffering the electricity crises,

0: my home state of Texas about the possibility of it floating is because they understand how weak Paxton is as a candidate. Again, you know, you can't find time to debate Tallarico on the issues that Texans are facing, but you rather spend your time playing these silly games like launching a tip line. It is why the Republican Party is freaking out about losing that state.
1: Ashley Etienne, Brad Todd, great to see you both tonight. Thank you. Next, as if her alleged begging for someone to pay off her $100,000 Amex bill were not enough trouble for America's ambassador to Greece. Now a source tells us there is also a State Department investigation, and the president is weighing in what he said about firing her when we come back. Also, the man who says he refused to pick up that credit card tab. Later, all we are learning about why federal agents searched the D.C. home of a Democratic congresswoman whom the president now calls crooked and once called garbage.

0: CNN, and next day on the CNN app.
1: The best is yet to come.
2: Not so tonight, it seems, for the woman who said that, Kimberly Guilfoyle, America's ambassador to Greece and Donald Trump Jr.'s former fiance. If it were, the president would not have said what he said late today when asked whether he was thinking about firing her.
3: Well, we're looking at it. Yeah, we're not happy.
2: Rarely has this president said so little while saying so much. And on top of that non-ringing, non-endorsement, a source familiar with the matter tells us that the State Department Inspector General's office is now investigating her, all in the wake of the allegations last week from MAGA donor Eric Dieters, who says she texted him shortly before her confirmation hearing, pleading for him to pay off her $100,000 Amex bill, while also complaining, again allegedly, that he wasn't doing enough to keep their conversations on the subject hush-hush. Now the Wall Street Journal, which broke that story, reports that she was more recently caught on tape boasting that Greek tycoons paid for her luxury travel and begging to be invited to an event with Eric Trump. According to the Journal, she was furious at one of the organizers saying, quote, "You don't have the effing U.S., you know, ambassador to Greece not come. She should be kissing my effing ass." Lawyers for the ambassador have denied the allegations about seeking money and said reports about her travel were misleading, adding that she complied with federal gift and reporting requirements. Joining us now is the aforementioned Eric Dieters. Eric, we mentioned the State Department's watchdog is reportedly investigating Ms. Guilfoyle. Have you been contacted by that office?
4: I have not been contacted by that office yet. The only two people that have contacted me is Raskin and Garcia.
2: So Democrats on the House Oversight and House Judiciary Committee, the two Democrats who might chair those committees after the November elections. What have they said to you? Would they seek your testimony if Democrats win?
4: I'm going to have a conversation with them on Wednesday, and I'm assuming, based upon the letter that Garcia wrote, that I would probably be testifying at a congressional committee. And I'm confident that the Inspector General of the Secretary of State's office, I'm sure, will be contacting me too.
2: You heard the president say he is not happy with Guilfoyle. What are the chances that you think that he would fire her?
4: I think she's gone. I think he has to fire her. And I think the reason why he has to fire, I think she could have survived all the stuff over in Greece, because it's over in Greece. I think what I've presented, she can't escape from. It's black and white. It's her own words. And I think she's toast as a result of it. It's grifting on the highest level. And it's just an awful look for the administration.
2: So you say it's black and white. Guilfoyle's attorneys are pushing back on the narrative you've described as a definite quid pro quo by alleging she was attempting to collect approximately $150,000 in outstanding fees from previous speeches and consulting work she did on your behalf. In a statement, they wrote that Ms. Guilfoyle was preparing to leave private life for public service. She did what any professional does and tried to close out her outstanding receivables. Asking a client to pay for work already done is not corruption. It's the opposite of corruption, the lawyer said. To that, you say what?
4: Well, I'm going to be suing those lawyers, that law firm, and Kimberly Guilfoyle here in Kentucky. It's going to be fun. They're going to have to come to Kentucky. I'll take their depositions for the following reasons. They first said that the text messages were fake, defamation. Then they said I was a known blackmailer. Never blackmailed anybody in my life. Defamation. Then now they're claiming that they're invoices when she knows that's not true. In all the text messages, she doesn't mention anything about me owing money. What she talks about is papering this. So what she asked me to do was make up that I owed her money and write her a letter, and I did that for her. She knows that is phony, and I'm going to be suing them all for defamation.
2: Her attorneys also said you missed payment deadlines and, quote, this is what they said, his, your own text messages, blame his business partner, blame his lawyers, describe him as a cash-strapped millionaire. To be clear, do you owe Ambassador Guilfoyle any money at this point?
4: I do not owe any money from Ambassador Guilfoyle, and that's why I'm going to sue him for defamation. And you know what's so funny? If I was such a cash-strapped millionaire, then how come I have never had to pay one single person, one nickel, in any litigation-type expense. I'm just fine. But I can tell you who's not fine, Kimberly Guilfoyle. And by the way, I've communicated with the Trump administration today, and I told them, and I let them know, I'm going to be suing them for defamation, and the story's not going to go away.
2: Who'd you talk to in the Trump administration?
4: I sent an email to Don Jr. and Susie Wiles, who I have plenty of other times in the past.
2: Eric Dieters, appreciate your time on this. You're in the middle of a story that seems to be developing by the day, so we appreciate your time tonight.
4: Thanks for having me on.
2: All right, I want to get perspective now from former Republican Senator Jeff Flake, who also served as the ambassador to Turkey during the Biden administration. So he's been in a job very similar to the one Kimberly Guilfoyle's in. And I want to read some of the text messages Guilfoyle allegedly sent to Dieters, the man we were just talking to. She wrote, "You could just send it here. It won't show up anywhere if you wire money to an American Express. That's all that will show, please." And "I really wish you would stop papering all these things. It's really dangerous and not helpful to you, or me. Well, you could simply call me on Signal." So what do you think that looks like for someone who at the time wanted to be a U.S. ambassador to Greece?
5: Well, it's not good. Anybody who's gone through the process of becoming an ambassador knows that there are just myriad forms that you fill out. You have to declare your financial status and ensure that you've sold any stock or any interest that may conflict with your job there. So it's a difficult process to go through. I just am floored that you'd have those kind of messages telling somebody to not leave a paper trail when she's leaving a paper trail. So this is just not good.
2: Floored that she did it, floored that the Trump administration didn't know it, floored how?
5: Well, both. I mean, the Trump administration had to know that some of this was going on. And then, you know, the sad part on all this is that's an extremely important post. Greece is, you know, protecting NATO's southeastern flank. It's an extremely pivotal part of the world. And it's to not have a serious ambassador there is just not a good look. And this is just not good. I can't imagine that she'll survive much longer.
2: Her lawyers argue that it was just trying to collect outstanding consulting fees. Anyway, that sounds correct to you? And is that the type of activity that, again, someone who wants to be ambassador to an important country, as you said, should be engaging in before a confirmation?
5: Well, you just heard from the man who was supposed to have sent those invoices. Mm-hmm. Or she sent those invoices too, and he's claiming the opposite. So I don't think that will go very far. Like I said, this is not a distraction that the Trump administration is going to want to have for much longer. So I can't imagine it goes much longer. And if you're, you know, Marco Rubio, who is a very serious Secretary of State and who gave an incredible, great speech in Greece, but to have to be there and to sit next to the ambassador when these things are going on, that's just got to be very difficult.
2: So if an ambassador is strapped for cash, would that hypothetically make that person more likely to be a target of foreign intelligence efforts? Is that part of why due diligence is needed here?
5: That's exactly right. They want to know if you can be easily blackmailed, if there's anything in your past that will compromise you or cause you to be compromised. Those things should have been found. My guess is they weren't doing due diligence on this because for some reason they wanted her there. And anyway, it's not a good look for the United States. It doesn't do anything for our security there. And it's an important post, and we ought to have a serious ambassador there.
2: Former Senator Jeff Flake, who said he's floored by the developments we are seeing in this case. Senator, great to see you. Thank you very much. Next, federal agents searched the D.C. home of one of the president's longtime political targets, Congresswoman Ilhan Omar, raising questions about what role, if any, politics played in the timing of it so close to Election Day. And later, the Justice Department decides to treat news organizations, including this one and Fox, standing up for the First Amendment as potential antitrust violators.

0: Federal agents from the Department of Homeland Security searched Democratic Congresswoman Ilhan Omar's Washington, D.C. home early this morning in what Democratic House leaders are calling, quote, the continued corrupt weaponization of the federal government against Donald Trump's adversaries. Meanwhile, the DOJ says it, quote, executed a judicially authorized search warrant. The DOJ added that this was part of an ongoing federal criminal investigation, but gave no other details. On social media, Congresswoman Omar called the search the latest escalation into the president's campaign of political intimidation. As you might recall, she was one of the first two Muslim women elected to Congress. She was born in Somalia and fled the country during its civil war as a teenager, later becoming a U.S. citizen. The congresswoman is also no stranger to attacks from the president, who called her garbage last year. And he had this to say about the investigation into Congresswoman Omar late this afternoon.
1: I understand they're looking at her very carefully. I've always found her to be totally crooked personally, but that has nothing to do with me. I think she's a terrible person, just a complainer.
0: Let's go right to CNN's Evan Perez for the latest on this. Evan, what more are you learning about this search?
2: Well, John, we know that this is an investigation into immigration issues. And one of the things that we know Republicans for years have been claiming is that she obtained her citizenship, or that she helped perhaps her brother obtain citizenship through fraud. And so those are the things that for years Republicans have been accusing the congresswoman over. And so we know that that is those are the things that the investigation has been focused on for some time. Now, we don't know what else could be in play right now. We don't have any access to any court documents. No charges have been filed at this point. But we should point out, you know, a few things about this congresswoman. She is, as you pointed out, she's from Minnesota, which has, of course, been a focus of a lot of anger from the president. Despite the fact that you heard him there saying that he had nothing to do with it, he has made very clear that he believes she is guilty of crimes and that she needed to be investigated. So it's not a surprise that these investigators from HSI showed up this morning before dawn to her house here in Washington, in the Washington, D.C. area. We also know, John, that at this point, we don't know whether this is going to lead to anything else, because we know that the FBI has looked at other parts of her life as well. And it appears that for now, it at least right now is just an immigration related investigation.
0: Well, one thing we do know is it's 22 days before the election. And we also know that historically, the Justice Department treads very lightly in about a 60-day period before Election Day when getting involved with any kind of political candidate. Did the timing factor into this decision at all? What do we know?
2: The Justice Department says that there is no relation to the timing to the election with this. Now, let me just be clear. In President Trump's first term, under Bill Barr, the Attorney General, he changed the rules so that something like this has to get high-level approval from the Justice Department. And we're told that that was followed. That is exactly what happened here. Top officials of the Justice Department approved this. And it has to be for this to happen within 60 days of an election, there has to be exigent circumstances. You have to believe that, for instance, documents might be getting or other evidence might be getting destroyed, or that there is some other obstruction happening that you are trying to prevent. So that's, again, one of the reasons why you would do this in such a public way. Now, the Justice Department rules just say that you're not supposed to take any overt steps, right? And let me just say, I mean, you could see the pictures right there doing a search in public. There is, of course, going to get public attention. And as you pointed out, 22 days before the election, it's highly, highly unusual. Of course, you know, John, you and I almost, every couple of weeks here stand before, talk about here about the different norms of the Justice Department that have been kind of broken off. And certainly this is one of those.
0: Yeah, I mean, a public search is absolutely an overt action. Evan Perez, thank you for this update. I know you'll keep on following this. Joining us now, former Assistant Secretary for the Department of Homeland Security, Julia Kayyem. Julia, great to see you. The search warrant was executed by Homeland Security investigators, a specific group of people there. Why is that distinction significant to you?
3: So HSI is one of the least well-known federal law enforcement agencies. It is part of ICE. It is one of three operational components of ICE. Why does ICE have an investigatory agency is because a lot of immigration cases also involve really, really bad crimes. Exploitation of young girls, smuggling of young girls for sex purposes, drugs, counterfeit money, just really horrible things. And so ICE needed an investigatory body to look at those issues. We generally never viewed, even giving the Trump administration the benefit of the doubt here, even allegations of fraud, potential allegations of fraud in a in trying to get citizenship as sort of worthy of HSI. HSI was meant to be reserved for the kinds of horrible things that you think of when you think of trafficking of young girls and women and drugs.
0: So if this were a traditional investigation for fraud, HSI would not be involved. You're suggesting multiple outlets are reporting that part of the investigation does involve immigration paperwork filed by Omar's father when she was a lot younger. Her father died back in 2020. What does that tell you?
3: So this is what's interesting, and we don't know anything about this case. I mean, we know what the president has said. We know some hints that Holman and other senior immigration officials have said. But these allegations have been out there. So I just want to make clear what the law says. If I am the daughter of a man who took advantage, fraudulent paperwork, whatever, to become an immigrant, and through him as his daughter, if I was, you know, brought here, I became a naturalized citizen. There is absolutely, there's no precedent for denying me many years later, even if the fraud occurred, citizenship. This is wholly new theory of the case, which is that she will be punished. And I'm giving the Trump administration the benefit of the doubt here. She would be punished somehow for the fraudulent behavior of her father. In fact, Section 212K of the Immigration and Naturalization Code has an explicit exception for these kinds of cases, saying, look, if the children, they don't know she's a teenager. And so even assuming that the Trump administration is correct in all these allegations that they've never been able to prove about her father or her family, this is still not a case where you raid someone's house at 4 a.m. Who is a public figure who's running for office in less than a month.
0: It's funny. It seems very different than what DH Secretary Mark Wayne Wellen told a conservative podcaster last month. He said that Congresswoman Omar was under investigation and that, quote, if we can prove that you shouldn't have been here in the first place, will deport you. That sounds, again, very different than what you were just saying.
3: Yeah, the law is pretty clear that this rule makes it clear that the administration, that the government cannot punish the child of fraudulent behavior of a parent. They could, the theory of the case I assume that the Trump administration would make is deny her citizenship and require her to defend her citizenship under this rule. Once again, this is wholly new theory of the case, wholly new use of HSI. So even if they find some fraudulent behavior by a family member, I'm not sure. I know the case law. I've never seen a case in which the public daughter, a congresswoman, is her house is raided because of, and right now they're just accusations. They are just, we don't know any of the facts here. Mm-hmm. And I want to say one thing about when this raid happened. Of course, we have these rules where DOJ shouldn't do this before because of the election. Votes are already ongoing. What this also does is it creates an atmosphere in all of Minnesota, let alone against the Democratic Party, that they have to answer for allegations they can't see. So it's not just about her campaign. The reason why DOJ shouldn't do this is because it's almost about every campaign.
0: Julia Kayyem, nice to talk to you tonight. Thank you very much. Up next, why the Department of Justice is targeting this network and others, including Fox. Later, what the president said this afternoon about a so-called energy ceasefire between Ukrainian President Volodymyr Zelensky and Russian President Putin, with Ukraine saying it has already been violated.

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2: All right, tonight, the Justice Department is investigating CNN, ABC, CBS, NBC, and Fox News for possible antitrust violations after the networks temporarily suspended TV pool coverage of the president last month. Now, you may remember that happened because the White House tried to ban CNN as well as MS Now and Politico. And as a result, CNN was unable to fulfill its pool coverage duties. The TV pool is a system for the networks to share costs and responsibility covering the president's activities. Sources tell CNN the networks first learned about the investigation on Friday when attorneys for the networks received government demands for documents relating to the pool. With us now, former federal prosecutor and Cardozo School of Law professor Jessica Roth and former federal judge Nancy Gertner. Professor, let me just start with you. How do you see this investigation playing out?
3: Well, this investigation appears to be meritless, and I think the only reasonable interpretation is that it's pretextual. The hallmark of an illegal activity under the antitrust laws is that it is undertaken predominantly for a commercial reason. Here, I don't think the Justice Department is going to be able to satisfy that element, and moreover, it appears that the activity is protected by the First Amendment. These are press organizations, and it seems very clear, including by their filings in support of CNN and other organizations, in the CNN lawsuit that's been filed against members of the White House staff, that their motivation for engaging in this collective activity is a political one, to push back against what they see as suppression of disfavored speech. And so it is First Amendment protected activity. It doesn't fall within the antitrust laws. And I'd be very, very surprised if a court would allow this case to go forward. And I'm disappointed that the Department of Justice lawyers are taking it even this far.
2: We'll come back to that point in just a second. First, on the case law, Judge, for an antitrust case to work, it has to be for commercial reasons. What is the case law here? And what does that mean, commercial purposes versus, say, free speech purposes?
4: Well, there was a case from the 1980s involving the NAACP that started a boycott of white prison businesses in order to enforce the civil rights laws. And they were sued by some of the white businesses. And the Supreme Court held that what they were doing, that is to say the NAACP was doing, was protected activity to enforce the civil rights laws, not commercial activity, and that therefore the antitrust laws didn't apply. So there's abundant and clear case law that this is protected activity. Let me say one other thing. If stopping the pool was antitrust violation, then so was the creation of the pool in the first instance, right? If you can't, if you couldn't stop it, you also couldn't start it. And obviously, the pool coverage of this White House has been going on for decades. So I agree with Professor Roth. This is really a baseless suit. Is it vindictive suit because the stations were standing up to the government? And I would bet that there could be sanctions, that the stations could press for sanctions for having brought this lawsuit.
2: Professor, you mentioned that you're disappointed that the Department of Justice has brought this investigation, at least at this point. Bigger picture, what does it tell you?
3: This is part of a pattern that we've seen over and over again under this administration, where the Department of Justice, as well as other parts of the federal government, but I'm most focused on the Department of Justice, being used to target the president's perceived enemies. This is part of a particular pattern against news organizations who publish information and views that the president dislikes because it's not agreeing with him or it's not favorable toward him. But even part of a bigger picture than that, going after other people in public life, Jay Powell, Jim Comey, Letitia James, last week Cassidy Hutchinson, people who have been vocal in saying things that are critical of the president, mm-hmm. and the department using both the civil and the criminal law enforcement apparatus of the Department of Justice to investigate these people and in some cases to seek criminal charges and bring criminal charges against them. It's deeply distressing.
2: Deeply distressing, you say. Judge, as you know, we're expecting a judge to rule soon on really where this all started, a motion for a preliminary injunction in the press access case with the White House, in which CNN is a part of, along with Politico and MS Now. What do you expect the judge is weighing as he makes this decision about whether or not to say that CNN, MS Now, and Politico, you know, should be allowed to be at the White House permanently?
4: I don't have any doubt that the judge will say that they should be allowed to be at the White House permanently, that there was no basis for the ban. One of the things about this president is that he says the quiet part out loud. And he said the quiet part out loud, which was that he didn't like the coverage, that you're all being negative about him. He doesn't have a right to ban coverage based on that. And then in addition, he said, well, you know, it's violating national security because you're making him look bad. That is not a national security issue. There's no hint that anyone got classified information. Making the government look bad is part of what journalists do. So I don't think that there's any basis for continuing this ban.
2: Joe Gertner, Professor Jessica Roth, great to see both of you. Thank you very much. Thank you. Up next, reaction to the president's so-called energy ceasefire between Russia and Ukraine, a ceasefire that President Zelensky claims has already been violated.
5: Are you a fiduciary?
6: Well, sure.

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1: Despite growing bipartisan backlash, President Trump is defending his deal to bring Russian diesel into American and international markets, writing on social media today that he, quote, made the right choice for the American people. This comes as seven senators, including four Republicans on Capitol Hill, called on the administration to reverse course, saying Congress banned Russian energy imports 4 years ago. Also over the weekend, the president announced that Russia and Ukraine had agreed to a, quote, energy ceasefire, pausing attacks on oil and gas sites or electrical grids. But Ukrainian President Zelensky said they didn't know about that in advance and claims that Russia broke the so-called ceasefire with an attack on a power plant in Kharkiv. This afternoon, President Trump had this to say about how Mr. Zelensky and Russian President Putin see the so-called ceasefire.
2: I think they both support it. I think they want to make a deal, but they don't know how. But we're going to get them to make a deal.
1: More now from CNN's Matthew Chance in Moscow.
3: Well, John, it seems that both Ukraine and Russia were both surprised by President Trump's announcement of an energy ceasefire. All the Kremlin said so far is that contacts are ongoing, with the spokesman shutting down any further questions by saying he had nothing to add. Hardly a ringing endorsement of a deal President Trump told us, of course, has been agreed by both sides. If it does happen, though, and the Ukrainians say they're waiting to find out when the ceasefire would begin, it would mean a suspension of Russian attacks on Ukrainian energy infrastructure, which is being battered as winter approaches. But it would also mean an end to Ukrainian drone attacks on Russian oil refineries, which have crippled Moscow's production and forced shortages here in one of the world's biggest energy producers. Now, there have been short-lived ceasefires like this in the past. The difference this time, though, is that President Trump has much more at stake. Facing the midterms, of course, in 3 weeks, fuel prices spiking across the US, and needing to show voters that he is doing something to bring those prices down. That's why I think the US is placing so much pressure at the moment on Ukraine, even threatening to pull military intelligence from Kiev if it fails to comply. Well, meanwhile, here in Moscow, the Kremlin may be tight-lipped, but it is upbeat. It's just done a controversial deal with Washington, which will see sanctions temporarily lifted on Russian diesel exports. That's lucrative for Moscow. President Trump has called for the Ukrainian leader, Vladimir Zelensky, to be replaced, which is, of course, also exactly what the Kremlin wants. And now, the Russian president, Vladimir Putin, who turned 74 last week, is sitting back and watching the US pressure Ukraine to end their highly effective oil refinery drone strike campaign. So that's quite a birthday gift. Back to you, John.
1: Matthew Chance in Moscow, thank you very much. I want to bring in the former US ambassador to Ukraine, William Taylor. Ambassador, it's great to see you. We heard Matthew Chance in Moscow say that the mood around the Kremlin is upbeat. I mean, who is the biggest winner from this deal from the U.S. to buy Russian diesel?
4: Well, for that part of the deal, the Russian diesel part, the Russians are clearly the beneficiary. They get to break the sanctions. They get the relief from the sanctions. They get some funds when they sell their oil. The Ukrainians are not pleased about that because the sanctions regime is really one of the main things putting pressure on Putin to resolve this war, to come to the table to negotiate. So I think on that part of the deal, that I think the Russians come out ahead. On the other hand, on this ceasefire, if it happens, it will only happen, of course, if it's bilateral, if the Russians stop shooting at Ukrainian energy and the Ukrainians stop shooting at refineries. That's a good deal for both sides.
1: I want to play something the president said today. Listen to this.
5: Where do you see his willingness to make a deal when he's striking Ukraine, striking Syria?
2: I think they're going to make a deal. I think actually Putin wants to make a deal more than Zelensky.
1: All right. He says Putin wants to make a deal more than Zelensky. Let's just start by asking, how likely do you think that is?
4: That's crazy. Putin wants to make a deal, but he wants the deal to be Ukrainian surrender. If Ukrainian surrender, that's a deal that Putin would love to have. So what now Zelensky would want is a ceasefire. if he would like a total ceasefire, or he would be willing to start with an energy ceasefire so that the Russians don't go after his energy systems in advance of the winter. Zelensky does want that, no doubt about that.
1: So who do you think the biggest thorn is in this idea of an energy ceasefire? Do you think it's Zelensky because the president seems to be blaming him, or do you think it's more Vladimir Putin?
4: Oh, John, this is so easy question. It's, of course, Putin. Putin has turned down every proposal for a ceasefire, whether it's energy, whether it's green, whether it's total, whether it's unconditional. He's turned everyone down. And Zelensky has already agreed to this ceasefire. How could that be the problem? Zelensky has said, fine, we'll do it as long as it's mutual, it's bilateral. There's no question that Putin is the problem.
1: Just very finally, President Trump suggested Ukraine should have a new president, and the U.S. is threatening to suspend intelligence sharing and weapon sales to Ukraine. Where do you think that leaves things?
4: Well, those are two different things, John. This business about Ukraine needs a new president, I don't think it's all related to the suspension of intelligence. The suspension of intelligence is to put pressure on Zelensky to do something on the agreement. And as I say, he's already agreed to the ceasefire, so there's no need to do that. But on the business about Trump talking about who should be the president of Ukraine, there's no foreigner anywhere, much less the president, including the president of the United States, who has any say about, well, who the president of Ukraine is. And by Trump saying that, he just increased the popularity, the support for Zelensky among Ukrainians. Ukrainian support for Zelensky to go up because of Trump's statement.
1: Ambassador Taylor, always an education. Thank you so much for being with us tonight. Here at home, a federal judge says she is furious after at least 430 trees were cut down at a public golf course that President Trump wants to renovate in Washington. The Biden-appointed judge says DOJ attorneys lost credibility after the trees were removed Saturday from the East Potomac golf course with just over 12 hours notice heading into a holiday weekend. The judge is hearing a legal challenge to the plan to overhaul the site and turn it into a professional course. The Interior Department says the work was not connected to the renovations. All tree cutting is banned at the course until at least Tuesday afternoon while the judge weighs next steps. The news continues right here on CNN.
6: Tonight, the president resurrects his bribe.
7: If the Republicans win, you will each have $5,000 in your pocket.
6: As a Republican running for re-election says Donald Trump is dragging down the party. Plus, an extraordinary escalation as the feds search the home of one of Trump's political enemies, a sitting congresswoman.
8: I think she's a terrible person.
6: Also, double bogey. The administration is now openly ignoring the law, defying a judge's order not to destroy any more property. And another MAGA conspiracy blows up. This one involving a state James Tallarico says he's never been to. Live at the table, Tara Settmeyer, Noah Rothman, Ravi Gupta, Peter Meyer, and Jamel Hill. Americans with different perspectives aren't talking to each other, but here they do.
9: Good evening, I'm Abby Phillip in New York. Tonight, with about 3 weeks to go until Election Day, President Trump is rallying in Ohio to save Republican candidates. But behind the scenes, a growing number of GOP lawmakers worry that he is hurting their chances of holding on to Congress. One Republican running for re-election tells CNN Trump is dragging down the party, and the numbers do not lie. Trump's approval is at an all-time low. He is underwater on several key issues that impact all Americans. And we're told that the GOP's midterm campaign has now turned into triage, a triage operation that forces the party to pour resources into traditionally red districts and states, all in the hope of clinging to the seats that they once considered safe. But in the face of all of that, Trump has a plan. He is once again promising to give Americans money if the GOP keeps the House and the Senate.
7: I'm going to give all adult citizens in the United States of America $5,000. Democrat policies won't allow this to happen. In fact, the opposite. They're going to raise your taxes. If the Democrats win, you will have an economic depression. If the Republicans win, you will each have $5,000 in your pocket.
9: Before we open it up to the table here, we invite you at home to join our debate. Go to CNN.com/Abby. Weigh in there. We'll get to some of your comments as we go throughout the show. Noah, does anyone really believe this $5,000 thing? And it seems a little desperate to be trying this like 3 weeks before the end of the election.
10: It does seem a little bit desperate. I can't argue with that. Right after he proposed this, Reuters put out a poll, said 63%, including 4 in 10 Republicans, opposed this thing. And it didn't surprise me. You know, social media lit up with, oh, Trump is so unpopular. He's even making free money unpopular. No, we've been living with the consequences of free money in this country for the better part of 6 years. Everybody understands what happens now when you flood an overheated economy with government cash. It reduces your purchasing power. Americans have experienced that. All of us in living memory experienced that. So, yeah, to say that they'll do that again doesn't really ring a lot of bells for, I suppose, voters who are unenthusiastic. However, I don't know why Donald Trump would think that Democrats wouldn't do this. The last time he had suggested that we should do this was in 2020, and then he lost. And subsequently, $2,000 went out the door to every American. So who knows what could happen in the future.
9: Well, might be a bit of a miscalculation. I think that's probably fair to say.
11: But he could send them $5,000 today, right? There's nothing to stop him. He's like, if we get elected, but he could send them that money today. It's thirsty. I mean, that's the best way to put it. It's like he knows what's coming down the pike. He's historically unpopular. And to try to bribe people to vote for you makes it, or vote for your party, it makes it seem as if you really don't have a strong position, because you're supposed to be selling policy. You're supposed to be selling a better vision. And he cannot sell either. The thing is, the Republicans are in a bad spot. They have no accomplishments to sell. And I know some of y'all at the table are going to probably try to sell me that they do have some accomplishments to sell. They don't have any. The people are voting based off what their wallet and their bills say. The bills say gas is too high, groceries are too high, this country is affordable, and he is not going to be able to come up out of that. And then every time they hear him talk, he says, oh, this is just the price you have to pay. He's unsympathetic. He sort of has no at all self-awareness about what most people are going through. And that's why they're tuning him out. All these normal tricks that they like to pull that worked in the last election, that stuff is not working anymore because people see their bank balances. That's why it doesn't
9: work. So, Peter, in your home state, here's what Jason Rowe, a GOP strategist, says. We were all hoping that the war was going to be over by now, but it's not. Said, this is a one Trump advisor. We shouldn't have to fight in places like Texas, and we obviously do. And then Jason Rowe says, I don't know that the environment could possibly get worse than it is. He's advising Representative Tom Barrett, who is in a tight race with a Democratic challenger. And he says, if we lose this, it couldn't have been won. The war is actually at the crux of so many things. And people point out that the two promises that Trump made to Americans was that he was going to take on inflation and lower inflation, and he was not going to start any new wars. And he's failed on both accounts.
12: Yeah, I think to Noah's point, you want inflation, send everybody $5,000 checks. There's no way that doesn't happen. I think the frustration on the no new wars, and again, I bristle a little bit at that, because the idea of the no new wars is we're not going to get into these intractable quagmires like Iraq and Afghanistan. They're going to take decades. And how do we extricate ourselves from it? That's not Iran. Iran, has been not only a very longstanding thorn in the side of the United States.
9: People would beg to differ.
12: Yeah, but we are not in a position where we have hundreds of thousands of Americans who are in.
13: But how do we know? Yes. We're still in the middle of it. How would we know it's wrong?
12: And I think there's no withdrawing. I mean, our forces are they're in the same bases they've been.
10: It's not a nation region. Building.
12: Well, it's not a nation building.
9: I mean, actually,
12: we're not dependent on.
9: But aren't you acknowledging that we're still there in pretty much full force posture? We have to.
12: In similar force posture, we've been for the better part of 30 years.
9: We have to expend an enormous amount of energy to. Quote-unquote, open the Strait of Hormuz to allow oil and gas to go through. That's not happening because things are at peace. It's happening because we are still at war. Our bases are still getting hit. The Iranians are still attacking their neighbors.
14: We pulled resources out of the Pacific in order to cover.
9: I mean, you can call it what you want to call it, but we're not at peace.
12: Well, my point is, it's not an endless war in the vein that he was saying. But to your point, and this is where I'm agreeing with you, it has led to higher inflation in the form of higher energy costs for Americans. So there's frustration both from the folks who care about the pocketbook and, you know, for some kind of more disgruntled elements of the MAGA coalition. I do think you have a lot of campaigns who are just looking at polling, and the polling is bad, and they're having to make decisions, and they want to make data-driven decisions, and the only data they have is polling. Is that accurate? Is that reflective of what an election day will look like? We don't know. And so, yes, you're going to have a lot of folks on the Republican side who are running like they're 15 points behind, but I would rather they're running like they're 15 points behind than 15 points ahead.
13: Well, Abby, one thing we know is that the Republicans, like you're saying, are scared. You know, I'm helping to run the independent expenditure in Kansas, and we're seeing money pouring in from states like North Carolina. Republicans have held the Senate seats, both of them, in Kansas since Babe Ruth led the major leagues in home runs. This is a historic wipeout that's about to happen in this election. And the through line between the $5,000 checks and what we're talking about here is voters don't trust Trump. We had Doge dividends, that promise. We had the tariff rebates. We have this. We have the end of inflation. Remember that promise? Remember when he said that gas prices would be cut in half in the first year? Nobody trusts Trump. So if he says, I'm going to give you $5,000 checks, it just reminds them of this very unpopular war that he promised we wouldn't have.
9: But here's can I just because what you just said, just it actually kind of dovetails on this. It seems like a different topic, but it's similar. Trump is trying to deal with the diesel prices. And he announced this weekend that he had struck a deal with Ukraine and Russia, an energy ceasefire that maybe would allow diesel prices to go down. Turns out nobody knows about it. Nobody knew about it. He was asked by a reporter, where's the ceasefire? And here's what he said.
15: You said Russia and Ukraine agreed to a ceasefire, but both sides say they have not agreed to that.
2: Well, they agreed. You know why? Because I said you agreed. That's why. They agreed because I said they agreed.
9: Okay, here we go. It's a lack of credibility, right? That when he basically admits he just made it all up.
11: Yeah.
9: The American people, they're getting this stuff. There are some of them are getting it directly because they're paying attention. Some of them are getting it indirectly. But the bottom line is, when the president says X, Y, and Z is going to happen, do you believe him?
11: Well,
9: or do you not believe him?
11: Right. Well, you don't believe him. First of all, he is a prolific liar and has been his entire professional career. We know this. He has made up things he made up a persona in the 80s and early 90s to cover for himself, to call, you know, tabloids to talk about himself. The guy is a liar, but he's a con artist, and that's what they do. But to Jamel's point, the con is starting to run thin now with his own people. Yes, most of us saw through it, but it's the numbers with his own voters that I think is what has Republican strategists sounding the alarm, because we have seen historic

0: unhappiness on the inflation. And they're over it because they can't live. Now, what's happening here with Ukraine is something else, too. I mean, maybe most people are not going to make that association, but the implications worldwide are huge. Trump consistently sides with our enemies. He's over here cutting deals with Putin when Ukraine is that's the country that's fighting for their democratic lives that America should be on the right side of, that Europe is supposed to be on the right side of, and they are. And they're looking to America and going, what the hell are you doing? What are you doing cutting deals, possibly illegal deals, with Putin, taking sanctions away when we're supposed to be on the side of democracy? So all of these things tied together is partially why Trump is underwater, because the downstream effect of all of this is undeniable with people's pocketbooks every single day. And no Republicans worth their salt are going to defend all of these things and bullshit promises that he's putting out there, because they're like, we can't defend this.
1: So have we reached, when it comes to what Republicans can do about this? We know Trump is trying to just use the sheer force of will, showing up at all these different places. Maybe that'll work. But then there's also like an avalanche of money coming in, including from Elon Musk, $366 million in this cycle being spent by Musk. Is this the limit of money? Because if spending that kind of money doesn't produce space in some of these campaigns, I don't know what will.
2: Oh, I don't think money is as important as a part of an electoral calculus as those who approach it with sort of a Marxian framework think of it. It's just like capital moves the world. No, not necessarily. Voters evaluate candidates based on their own individual merits. Always have. And a lot of people put too much stock in money. That said, we opened this segment with Republicans are triaging resources. They have a lot of resources that they don't necessarily have to triage. They're pulling out of North Carolina. That state has slipped away from them. So has Georgia. But that's smart management. That's not necessarily triaging resources. And yeah, you're throwing money into places like Kansas and Iowa, where the polls look very soft. But if you will listen to the pollsters who are polling these places, they're starting to hedge a little bit and say, oh, I don't know. There's a lot of Republicans in these states that we're not capturing.
1: That always, that always happens.
2: Happened to Iowa. It destroyed Ann Seltzer's career.
3: It's the sort of thing that just happened two years ago.
2: We should all be careful.
1: I do think that's a very common thing. Usually at this stage in elections, you got to get the pollsters being like, hey, don't hold us to it, okay? Right. Because there is uncertainty. There are margins of error. And I really do emphasize to people, close races don't necessarily mean that your candidate is up or your candidate is definitively down. It just means that there's uncertainty. And that uncertainty means that there will still be one person that wins on election day. Close doesn't cut it. At the end of the day.
4: But I would say that I think the feeling and the sentiment, like anybody who's had any kind of conversation in their coffee shop, in their group chats, whatever, there's an anger in people now that is very palatable. And I think that's maybe what these polls are showing and maybe aren't showing. And I think the level of anger I've seen from people about what their daily expenses look like is very real. They cannot escape the affordability issue.
1: Ravi?
3: Well, yeah, and I think traditionally, Republican sporadic voters don't turn out as much in midterms as they do when Trump is on the ballot. He said it. Everybody said it. Now, most people are conceding that Democrats are almost certain to take back the House. That alone, a couple months ago, would have been viewed as a huge victory. Nobody would have thought we'd be talking about races like Kansas, Iowa, Alaska, even South Carolina at this point. So I think, do Democrats win back the Senate? Obviously, nobody knows. But the fact that we're even having this conversation and we are moving resources from places like North Carolina to Kansas tells us that this is a very precarious place, because we're talking about 6-year seats, right? This would span the entirety of the next president's term. And that's why the stakes are so high and why the money is so high right now.
1: Yeah.
0: And governor's races, too, have huge implications.
1: Exactly. Yeah. All right. Next for us, the Fed searched the home of one of Donald Trump's political enemies. But Congresswoman Ilhan Omar says that she won't be silenced. Plus, a judge is furious with the administration tonight after the government defied her order to not demolish any more D.C. property. So what happens now?
5: I would definitely like to think of myself as a mentor.

0: There are auctions going on right now. 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
2: With just 3 weeks from the midterms, federal agents have executed a warrant into Congresswoman Ilhan Omar, searching her D.C. home this morning. Democratic leaders are calling it corrupt weaponization of the federal government against Donald Trump's adversaries. And a DOJ spokesperson confirmed that search, saying that it was judicially authorized. That was part of an ongoing federal criminal investigation into Omar. Now, multiple outlets report that the investigation involves immigration paperwork that was filled out by Omar's father when she was a child. It's also worth noting that her father died in 2020. Omar calls the search an attempt to target political enemies and weaponize federal law enforcement, adding that Trump had targeted her with baseless lies and smear campaigns, and she will not be silenced. President Trump has been one of Omar's most vocal critics. He called her a disaster, garbage, and a fraud. But today he insisted that he had nothing to do with the raid.
3: I understand they're looking at her very carefully. I've always found her to be totally crooked personally, but that has nothing to do with me. I think she's a terrible person, but that's really up to the DOJ. I have nothing to do with it.
2: The details of what's likely an immigration investigation are still unclear as of right now. But remember, in an interview in March, J.D. Vance was very candid about why the government was targeting Omar.
4: Yeah, so we actually think that Ilhan Omar definitely committed immigration fraud against the United States of America. And I talked to Stephen Miller about this actually recently. We're trying to look at what the remedies are. That's the thing that we're trying to figure out is what are the legal remedies now that we know that she's committed immigration fraud? How do you go after her? How do you investigate her? How do you actually do the thing? How do you build the case necessary to get some justice for the American people?
2: Well, the vice president there was actually being recorded, and it'll be interesting to see if there is a case, how that will play into it, because he says there she definitely committed immigration fraud. He seems to have prejudged the situation. And it's also worth noting, he mentioned Stephen Miller. Well, his wife, Katie Miller, today was gloating over this, and she posted and then deleted something that said, promises made, promises kept. So is this about the evidence, or is this about going down a rabbit hole that the MAGA base has wanted for a long time?
5: Well, we all know that Donald Trump has had a bee in his bonnet for Ilhan Omar for years. She was part of the S-hole countries that he talked about. People need to go back to 2019, when he was saying all these things. And so regardless of what she did or didn't do, we don't know the facts here. But it is clear to anyone who's been paying attention that he's targeted her. This entire administration has targeted her. And I think that's going to be problematic in any type of prosecution if there is, in fact, one. And on top of that, I mean, miss me with this whole, like, we're going to save the American people from her fraud when you have a president who pardoned all of the January 6th perpetrators, who's pardoned dozens upon dozens of fraudsters in this country, that white-collar criminals who have defrauded the American people to the tunes of hundreds of millions of dollars, and people who have given money to Donald Trump and his sons and their businesses, but he's okay with pardoning them.
6: He's running ads on TV.
5: Running ads on TV with American taxpayer dollars, and all of the fraud that's going on there. You had Kristi Noem and her, you know, paramour, Corey Lewandowski, handing out contracts to people. We're going to talk about the D.C. golf course contracts and all that. I mean, the level of corruption and in criminality and inside this administration right now it's really tough to swallow listening to J.D. Vance and the rest of them be sanctimonious about this. And they telegraphed what they were going to do.
7: I've heard a lot of Democrats getting out over their skis today without knowing what's going on in this investigation, which began under Joe Biden, which has been conducted by the U.S. Attorney's Office in Minneapolis and the Justice Department, which involves,
2: even those details, right. I'm not sure anybody really knows.
7: Well, just cite the
2: there's a lot that is not known.
7: New York right. Times and NBC yeah. reporting saying this goes way beyond these allegations that we started with, that it involves whistleblowers, that it involves documents, that it involves a prolonged investigation, has to do with the contacts between Omar and foreign individuals. It has to do with campaign finance, which, by the way, is not hard to believe because the Minnesota Board of Elections, again, if you said people who've been paying attention to this, yes. I have. Minnesota Board of Elections found that she misused her campaign finance funds, and they didn't refer her, but they also found that in 2014 and 2015, she filed jointly with her second husband when they were not married, raising questions about her first husband and their immigration status. All this stuff is public knowledge. It's not public knowledge among Democrats, and they're experiencing it now, and I would recommend they keep their powder dry because there is more.
6: Because the hypocrisy is too loud. Yes, that's the problem.
8: Right.
6: Yes. The hypocrisy is so loud, it's blowing my eardrums out.
7: And but Jamil, you're closing your eyes to the facts and the evidence
6: I'm not one to say...
2: I guess, just real quick, I just want to... Just want to say on all the things that you talked about a lot of different types of things. We don't know if any of those things are what this case is.
7: It's just in what's being reported.
2: Because her immigration status, I don't know if we don't know if it's about her immigration status necessarily or about something else, an immigration petition that maybe she filed on someone's behalf. But just to position people, she became a citizen when she was 17 years old. She was a minor. So
7: why we should think there's more there. Than just that, you know.
9: But well, her I guess date of birth my, is also my point, is a point of
2: my
9: contention.
2: Point is my point only is a lot of those things that you mentioned don't have anything to do with her immigration status. And so if it's about those other things, we don't really know. But we also know she's explicitly denied some of those claims that, for example, that she married her brother in order to get an immigration. She's explicitly denied that.
6: Yeah.
2: I
6: don't want to, you know, I'm definitely not one of those that wants to sanction any wrongdoing. Corruption is corruption. The problem is the people who are sending the message about her being so supposedly corrupt are the biggest perpetrators of actual corruption. So it's a little hard. This is like Nino Brown giving out the turkeys at Thanksgiving. Yeah. I know you might not get that reference,
9: Where's the
8: freedom of my brother's keeper?
6: If you are out here with a president that has made billions of dollars in enhancing the wealth of him and his family, and even though he says I have nothing to do with it, but we know that the Justice Department acts at his behest all the time. Mm-hmm. It's like, I can't hear you because your hypocrisy is too loud.
10: What I want to know is, where's the pre-dawn raid at the embassy in Athens?
6: Exactly.
10: We have text messages from Kimberly Guilfoyle that explicitly show a crime. You want to know why there isn't one? It's the same reason why they took the Collins investigation off. And it's the same reason why Trump's son just inexplicably says he gave back $100,000 to a Russian oligarch. And we don't investigate that. Right.
6: Exactly.
10: Or any other crime that any friend of Trump has. They wouldn't give her a parking ticket to any other political allies. So whatever they find from her, which, by the way, is within the 60-day window that we're not supposed to be announcing these types of things and taking action, something that Trump complained about in the last election. And Democrats like me actually defended him. And Eli Honig, I know, on CNN also defended Trump on that one. Somehow we don't ever get these indictments or these investigations or these pre-dawn raids on people committing crimes in plain sight in this administration.
6: Exactly.
10: Whatever they find out about her, it will be because of a result of a political fishing expedition, and they could find something.
7: But it began under Joe Biden. So is Joe Biden doing the political fishing?
10: You're mixing up a bunch of things that we don't know. Right now,
7: the New York Times cited this in this
10: here's
7: report.
10: What, they cited today. A 1995 piece of paperwork. This is what CBS and the New York Times are citing. You cited a whole bunch of other stuff that has not been confirmed as of today. If we start finding out there were a whole bunch of other things that weren't confirmed before this, that were listed when they went to the federal judge, then sure, we could talk about that. But that still should have waited for after the election. We all know this. We've all made these arguments over the years. There's a reason why that 60-day rule exists, so we don't politicize these things.
2: Yeah, I mean, on that 60-day rule, I mean, it is right before an election. She is a candidate. Mm-hmm. What do you make of the decision to just go forward with something this politically volatile at this moment?
9: No, I think it's right to have a lot of suspicion on that 60-day window, which is not hard and fast, but it's a good principle to abide by to avoid that, you know, interfering with an election. That deserves further scrutiny, right? The flip side of the argument is that if there's information that should be relevant to a voter, are you hiding that? I mean, this is what James Comey wrestled with in the 2016 election, and everybody has opinions about that. Regardless of what happens, Ilhan Omar is not going to lose her reelection. I mean, that is as deep a blue seat as you can. She doesn't necessarily have a credible Republican challenger. But I will say, on the corruption side of the House, like Kimberly Guilfoyle is under it's your Inspector General of the State Department investigation right now. Trump is saying that, you know, he's not happy that she might get fired. Good.
10: These bodies
9: there should be accountability.
10: Bloody.
9: You know, Yes.
10: The Office of Public Integrity, which they cited saying that they had checked with the Office of Public Integrity within Department of Justice, went from 36 employees to 2 under Trump. So who are they citing? The loyalists who are left there. It's like they're
5: going to
10: rubber
5: stamp from
10: virtually
5: all of the inspectors general of all of the agencies. Is one of the first things that they did when they came into office. And they're the responsible for investigating wrongdoing inside the agencies. And then don't even get into what happened with DOGE. So, you know, that's I think that's the issue. Nobody's disputing, you know, whether she should or shouldn't have been investigated or, you know, what's happened under a Biden. All of those things we'll find out later on. The problem is we don't have a credible Department of Justice. We can't believe anything they say. There are targeted prosecutions. She's been on the list. You've got the wife of Trump's right hand guy giddy about it. You had Mark Wayne Bullen telegraphing that they were going to do this with Benny Johnson on September 10th in Dallas. Talking about, oh, it's coming down the pike. Don't worry. It's coming with her. So that's the problem that we have here. It's the lack of integrity with the Justice Department under this administration.
7: I just know the president wants everybody on record saying that you can't trust this administration on this particular issue. Because if you...
5: In general, I'm not defending her.
7: If it bears out fruit, everybody will regret it.
5: You think that this Department of Justice is
7: skepticism
5: honorable?
7: Skepticism is warranted, but skepticism means open-mindedness to the facts that
2: Next for us, a federal judge is livid tonight after the Trump administration removed more than 400 trees on a golf course in D.C., defying her order. We'll debate.
11: Don't blow. If you get hurt. I got hurt.
12: Don't you

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2: Tonight, a federal court tells the government that they have lost the credibility of the court and can't be trusted. U.S. District Judge Ana Reyes told the administration that she was furious over the removal of at least 430 trees from a D.C. golf course that President Trump is seeking to renovate. The White House wants to turn the public course into a professional one and has been wrapped up in litigation over that. Friday evening, the Interior Department informed the court in a filing that it was removing the trees as part of a separate renovation, but they began removal Saturday morning. Reyes questioned the timing of this and suggested that the attorneys had misled the court. She said she wasn't just furious, but disappointed with the government. A DOJ attorney responded that they had done their best to inform the court and the plaintiffs. Reyes replied, "No, you did your absolute worst." This is, on many levels, just a truly bizarre story. But Trump's determination to just tear things down first and ask questions later seems to be what's at play here.
3: Yeah, I mean, you can admire the you can just do things ethos when it, you know, runs headfirst into something that looks like it's out of the Lorax and he's the Wunsler. Like, that's a little bit, I don't know, I like trees. This guy signed or supported the Trillion Trees Act, internationally.
2: Crazy. 430 you know. Trees is a lot
3: it's
2: of
3: trees.
4: That's a lot of
3: trees.
4: That was at this time. They already started taking trees down before. I mean, look, I've lived in the D.C. area for 30 years. I went to college there. I used to play flag football over there, Haynes Point, East Potomac Park over there. Like, this is a beautiful part of the city. And the fact that Donald Trump is just, he's the destroyer in chief. He just likes to destroy things that are, you know, living, beautiful things because, I don't know, there's just maybe the moral rot inside of him doesn't allow for beauty. I don't know. But, like, what he's doing here, I mean, it's
2: very
4: just...
2: Very deep place.
4: Well,
2: right.
4: It's, but you have to think about this because he does this all the time. And to put a freaking golf course there to replace the one that's there, there's history here also with that golf course that people need to understand. There's history there. It was one of the first desegregated golf courses in Washington, D.C. Back in 1941, three black golfers went to play with the escort of police because they were jeered because people didn't want black folks playing there. And you know what? The next day, the Department of Interior head said, that's it. We're desegregating all the public courses. Trump seems to have, a specific disrespect for anything that's historic or anything that has civil rights involved. That course also, along with the other one, Langston Course, which is a public course in D.C., named after the first dean of law at Howard University and the first black congressman of Virginia, that course also has presented opportunities for minority kids to play golf. You have one of the first black female students to play out in Pebble Beach at the Tiger Woods Junior Invitational, thanks to taking golf lessons and her opportunity at these public courses. Those opportunities are now being taken away because Trump has come in and taken the leases away from the National Links Trust. So he can have a pro golf course there, another wish. He's got Tom Fazio is the golf architect who's done the golf courses for all of Trump's courses. It's ridiculous.
2: Look, it is actually.
4: It's for the public.
2: It's really good that you laid that out because I think that some people might hear this story and think that, okay, what's the big deal?
4: Right.
2: It's just a golf course. And why not make it nicer and private? But there are people who have equities here. And want it to be public for a reason because of some of that history. And the bigger issue is whether Trump can actually, in fact, just do whatever he wants, even if the courts say, hold on a second, let's listen to all sides of this and determine what the actual law says you're allowed to do.
5: Yeah, all of that history was fascinating and unknown to me, and I appreciate it. I think as far as a political issue, it's very relevant to D.C. voters. But I think their Democrats are probably going to want to turn this into a metaphor to appeal to a broader audience. And I don't think it's going.
4: Well,
5: it's a metaphor that will appeal to people who are willing to turn out in a hurricane to vote for Republicans.
2: There's the Kennedy Center. There's the ballroom. Literally today. The Trump administration basically defied another court order using taxpayer dollars, okay? Money that Americans, their hard-earned money, to pay for his propaganda ads. The judge ordered them to halt, and those ads still aired hundreds of times. And then the DOJ says, oh, I'm sorry, we didn't hear about this and this ruling until the next week.
5: But that's a much more concrete thing to say than to make this broader metaphor and much more serious.
2: But that's part of a pattern of this administration simply ignoring the law.
0: And Abby, I think that, this is not going to show up in ads, but I think this is just annoying to the American public when they see a president who's obsessed with putting his name on things.
6: Correct.
0: With making everything look nice around him. At the same time, we've been told that we need to, like, burn food aid before it reaches, like, starving children because we need to save money, or shut down rural hospitals because we are going to cut Medicaid. But somehow we're paying $40 million for this golf course renovation that's going to get less public.
4: It's $50 million plus. It's being designed by Trump's personal golf architect, Tom Fazio, and it's going to cost $1 billion more because they have to redo the seawall. Now, that, in fairness, is something that they've needed to renovate in a long time. But now, all of a sudden, it's a priority. Right. It's terrible.
6: And people in general is like, I didn't hire you, dog, to be, you didn't get elected to be HGTV.
4: Right.
6: Like, we don't care about your renovation projects. Most people are looking at this and they're seeing their taxpayer money go out the window and they're wondering, so let me get this straight. He cares more about a reflecting pool. He cares more about putting his name on the Kennedy Center. He cares more about this golf course than he cares about the people who elected him and are looking at him for leadership and guidance while everybody else is starving. So it's a bad look, regardless.
0: The most obscene example of this was when he dragged Xi out to his helicopter pad at the same time where the China is providing intelligence that's killing American soldiers.
4: Yeah, Iran.
0: I mean, we just have an unfocused, unserious president.
2: And next for us, despite the best efforts of MAGA voices, the conspiracy theories around James Tallarico's absence from the campaign trail are going up in flames. We'll tell you what's behind them next.
7: Get up to 50% off on select installed styles of beautiful

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3: MAGA's desperate conspiracy theory about James Tallarico is imploding in its face. Prominent right-wing voices from Elon Musk to Spencer Pratt have been amplifying unsubstantiated rumors that claimed James Tallarico was missing from the campaign trail because he suffered a mental health crisis. It all reached a fever pitch when one conservative influencer claimed Tallarico was receiving treatment in Ohio. But not only did the supposed health facility deny Tallarico was being treated there, but Tallarico also said he has never been to the state. The Democratic Senate candidate says he just came down with the flu.
4: I had the flu. This is the craziest thing I've ever heard. It's wild that someone can just post something on the internet and then the media just runs with it. You know, I've heard credible reports that Kim Paxton has a serious medical condition that causes clinical levels of cowardice. He has asked for proof of life from me. I'm asking for proof of spine from him.
3: His opponent, Ken Paxton, says he's not buying it.
5: The reality is the big story is the fact that he was missing from the campaign trail. I know he'd love to change the topic to debates, but the big story is 2 weeks is a long time to be away with the flu, and it's just a very strange time to disappear.
3: Okay. If you don't believe the polls, I think this should tell you everything you need to know about what's happening in that Texas race.
6: Yeah, I think that it's baffling that Ken Paxton, you know, down in most polls that we see, including their own from what we've seen from reporting, is ducking a debate. At the same time, he spent the entire time that his opponent was off the trail peddling conspiracy theories that turned out to be false. So he wasted an entire week plus 9 days of campaigning. I mean, he really is the gift that keeps on giving. Easily one of the worst candidates I've seen since I started getting into politics.
7: I mean, the most you can say about the not debating strategy is it seems to be a Texas GOP-wide strategy. Greg Abbott isn't debating either. But Greg Abbott has been ahead in a couple of polls, right?
6: Right.
7: Like, you need
6: to
7: change the dynamic here. The status quo is not in your favor. So why would you duck debates to do that sort of performance on television? That's not winning. It's obviously not winning.
3: And Trump has gotten in on this whole conspiracy, too. Here's both Trump and Paxton.
8: So I hear the guy's disappeared. Nobody knows. You know where he is? He's sick because he's been forced to eat meat for political reasons, and he's throwing up all over the place.
9: Where do you think they hid that little socialist? One, two, three. Where is James Tallarico?
8: Now we're all looking. Nobody can find the guy. He's gone for 2 weeks.
10: He's back.
11: Trump did that well.
12: You know
11: Paxton
12: what?
11: Did not.
12: This would be really hilarious if it wasn't happening in the country I live in. I'd be looking at this like, oh my God, this is gold.
13: It's an episode of Veep.
12: It is.
3: But also, I mean, some of these things, you know, you had Spencer Pratt saying, oh, I have inside information about what's happening with Tallarico. They put out a phone call that they claimed was from this health center. I mean, it is beyond belief how far this went and how many people were like, wow, this is a serious problem, despite absolutely no evidence that this was even close to a real thing.
12: But do they realize how dumb they sound?
13: No.
12: It's like sometimes I wonder that. I was like, do you realize we can hear you?
13: Yeah, right. No, they don't. I mean, first of all, you're asking Donald Trump to have self-awareness. Have you seen his face? I mean, the guy has no self-awareness. He thinks that looks good. So, look, this is so, so, so sad. And, like, this is the moment that we're in. I guess they didn't get their timing right because the Russian bots weren't around to amplify this on Twitter because the Ukrainians bombed the hell out of the Russian data center farm, bot farms. So I guess that they weren't able to amplify is why it's falling apart. No, this whole thing is so asinine. And James Tallarico has been running an exquisite campaign. He's done all the right things. His messaging has been incredible on this. And the way that he just came back.
7: Sanctimonious here.
13: Are you kidding me?
7: I know.
13: If Democrats
7: we had conversations around this table that Mitch McConnell was dead. And they needed proof of life for Mitch McConnell. Yeah, there's a lot of people who are willing to
13: suspect.
7: A lot of people who are willing to suspect.
13: I really
7: am serious, Sarah, because a lot of people who are a partisan are willing to suspend disbelief in order to believe crazy narratives that confirm the bias.
13: He was a diabetic who had the flu.
3: Hold on a second. I actually think, Noah, let me just say that the conspiracies about Mitch McConnell being dead, despite the fact that there was no evidence that he was dead, were unhinged on the left. However, you would acknowledge. Hold on, Noah.
7: But could we say that
3: But would you not acknowledge that Mitch McConnell was gone for months? He did, in fact, have a medical emergency.
12: Much weirder.
3: He was hospitalized, and there was, for much longer of a period of time, very little in the way of proof of life. And that's a different situation, right?
6: Abby, remember Tom Keene Jr.
7: Occam's razor applies in both cases.
13: I guess, what about Tom Keene?
7: I'm perfectly willing to not get over my skis.
3: That somebody having, being out of the public eye for 7 days because they have a flu is not the same thing as being gone from the Senate with their office saying absolutely nothing about
12: it. And people lying about fake phone calls.
7: My congressman, Tom Keene, similarly disappeared, but at no point did I lend credence to any sort of notion that he was actually a corpse somewhere. That would be crazy.
13: But they weren't honest about what was going on with him.
7: And that's a different issue, and that's a very valid issue, but it's certainly not one. You don't have to go make a literary narrative.
6: There were plenty of reasonable people saying that the McConnell conspiracy theories are wrong. I was one of them. I went on a left-wing podcast and said it. The thing about the Keene Jr. case that's interesting is Trump turned around and endorsed him. Mike Johnson defended him. And now they're attacking Tallarico for the very same thing. And there's a difference between fringe left-wing figures going after McConnell, I think, and peddling wrong conspiracy theories while he was gone for 90 days versus setting up a tip line when you're a candidate for U.S. Senate for people to put in spurious claims that this guy is in a mental institution in another state without any evidence.
0: But I think that's part of the point here is you get it into the consciousness and people who are low information, they're not paying a lot of attention. There's people who probably think Mitch McConnell is dead right now because they saw it on CNN.
6: They're not wrong.
3: I wouldn't say that they saw that on CNN, but look, I mean, part of it is also that this is a Trump base that feeds on conspiracies from the top.
0: The electorate feeds on conspiracies.
3: Yeah, the electorate does. The biggest conspiracy theorist in a politics is the president of the United States. Mm-hmm. And it makes it much easier for people to believe anything when he goes out on the campaign trail and says it and amplifies it. Well, anyway, speaking of Texas, this weekend, the Senate candidate, James Tallarico, Wednesday, face-to-face with voters. Aaron Burnett will moderate the CNN and Jubilee Town Hall this Wednesday at 8 p.m. on CNN and streaming live with an all-access subscription. You don't want to miss that. Next for us, though, we are going to react to your feedback from CNN.com/Abby. Stay with us. We'll be right back.

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2: And now, viewer feedback from CNN.com/Abby. Here's the first one that says, billions went to illegal immigrants and Ukraine, but we're mad at Trump giving a $5,000 dividend. Make that make sense.
3: Well,
4: We don't have enough time for that to make sense. Ukraine is Ukraine. It's important for us to support our strategic ally in Europe. They're a democracy and they're fighting for their lives against Russia, who is our enemy. And we don't have a long enough conversation about what happens with illegal immigration.
3: Inflation bad. Russia also bad.
4: Yeah, so, there you go.
3: Too bad.
4: All right. Bumper sticker. Democrats. There you go.
2: So, I mean, related to this, if election integrity is so important, another viewer asks, why is it acceptable for the president to offer bribes for people to vote for a party?
5: It's not.
4: Right.
5: Yeah, I was like, he could give you
2: $5,000
5: today.
6: Is it a bribe? I mean, is student loan forgiveness a bribe to folks who...
5: No, it's not a bribe. That's about predatory lending.
2: But was that really, if you don't vote for me, you won't get the student loan.
5: He put the contingency.
6: Without a Democratic majority in the House and the Senate and a Democratic president, you never would have gotten that.
4: Or
6: you wouldn't have had it.
7: More than the illegality, it's the pettiness of it. It's like the fact that, okay, only if we win, even though we have a lame duck session and we theoretically can pass it either way, I will just not advance this $5,000 for you if you don't give me what I want, to me is everything.
4: And it's more than the COVID checks, which is going to blow up the deficit even worse. But let the fiscal hawks.
2: So I've got two comments here about this golf course story. The first one says, we need more judges to not only yell at Trump's actions and crimes, but enforce consequences. Mm-hmm. Should there be consequences for defying the court?
3: Well, the consequences are that the courts continue to rule against you and it makes you look horrible, which is the point I was trying to make earlier in that segment. The thing that stands out to me is the degree to which the administration says more than once untrue things to judges and get reprimanded from the bench as a result of
2: it. It makes you look bad, but it doesn't stop them from doing it.
3: Well, the courts don't have a military, right? But the thing about our country is that we defer to the courts because there's political power behind them and it's buttressed by Congress and it's buttressed by the electoral system. And the electoral system responds to that. This is all part of the system. We shouldn't short circuit.
2: So one more comment on this. I'm positive that somehow the golf course renovations will also become a matter of national security. Which, honestly, just
6: it's strategic. Have you seen where it sits in the Potomac?
3: Yeah. You know?
4: Exactly.
6: Exactly.
2: And thank you for watching Newsnight. You can stream the show live or watch on demand anytime with an all-access subscription. 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CNN's coverage continues next.
8: So with the midterms just 3 weeks from tomorrow, the president rolls into Ohio carrying a ton of new political baggage on top of the kind that has been weighing Republicans down the entire campaign. John Berman here in for Anderson, and the president is in Youngstown, the seat of a county he won by 10 points just 2 years ago, and a state he won by nearly 12. In that new baggage, he arrived with his ambassador to Greece and former future daughter-in-law, Kimberly Guilfoyle, reportedly under investigation by the State Department's top watchdog in the wake of allegations that, among other things, she solicited $100,000 from a MAGA donor to pay off her Amex bill. There is his deal to buy diesel fuel from Vladimir Putin's Russia, which is now taking withering fire from Democrats and Republicans alike. And heaviest of all, the baggage he's been dragging around for months. The war, rising prices, his own job approval, which is at a record low for him. The kind of trouble that is making races in many of the red states he has been campaigning in lately, with more to come this week, surprisingly competitive. So much so, some Republicans now worry he is doing more harm than good on the trail, or as one told us, though not by name, Trump is dragging the party down. The president, as you might imagine, believes otherwise and said so again tonight.
9: So what happens is every time I run, we do great. We have a tremendous turnout, 48-49% more than when I don't run. So I'm asking everybody to pretend that I'm on the ballot, because in a way I am on the ballot.
8: CNN polling suggests that if Ohioans do that kind of pretending, it might not help Republicans. 76% say his policies have increased the prices they pay. 58% say tariffs, which the president champions, are bad for Ohio. And nearly half consider cost of living and the economy their top issue. And that same polling of some key Ohio races reflects that discontent. Incumbent Senator John Husted is now trailing Democrat Sherrod Brown by 6 points. Democrat Amy Acton is 8 points up on Republican Vivek Ramaswamy in the race for governor. So plenty to talk about tonight, starting with CNN chief White House correspondent and anchor of The Source, Caitlin Collins. Caitlin, good to see you tonight. So does anyone around the president think his message might need some tweaking for the final 3 weeks?
0: I mean, John, I think it's an open question. I think one thing the president himself certainly believes and that he has been saying pretty much every time he's been leaving the White House, which is quite often lately, to go and hold these rallies, is that he believes that they are helping the Republican candidates and that they are going to get them across the finish line in 3 weeks when the midterm elections are held. I mean, you're seeing him right now in Ohio, where he is not only rallying for John Husted, the senator there who you just mentioned is underwater in those polls, but also Vivek Ramaswamy, who is running for governor and is in a tight race with Amy Acton. And so the president is trying to help get those Republicans across the line. It's an open question of whether or not the rally is doing that, John. I've been listening to the president tonight. Obviously, these are his most fervent of supporters, the people who come wait in line and attend these rallies. They wait in line for hours. The president has been talking about Ilhan Omar, and there was a chant about Somalia and about deporting her. When the president was mentioning that raid on her house, that search warrant that was executed by federal officials today, he also was talking about John Husted's physical appearance as something he's done in Texas as well with Ken Paxton. And he also was talking about gas prices, John, and he was blaming the Biden administration for gas prices and also arguing that gas prices right now that are as high as they are, more than double what they were when the war started in Iran earlier this year, that they will come down soon, though he did not specify when, which is obviously a huge question for the people who are in the audience tonight, the people who are not at that rally tonight, especially with as high as diesel prices in Ohio are right now. And that's why it's interesting, John, to see what the president has been doing behind the scenes in terms of announcing this deal to buy Russian oil, even though he just signed into law legislation that would sanction countries that do so. He is trying to get these gas prices down because he seems to realize just how much of a liability that could be in about 3 weeks from now.
8: The economy and cost of living, the most important issue to voters, according to our polling, and the president not doing well on those issues. Caitlin Collins, thank you very much. We're going to see you at the top of the next hour for The Source. With us now, Republican strategist, CNN political commentator Brad Todd, and former senior advisor to President Biden, Ashley Etienne. And Brad, as we mentioned, you know, some Republicans are now worried that the president is so unpopular that his presence on the campaign trail might do more harm than good in some cases. Where is the president a liability? Where is he an asset?
10: Well, one place he's an asset is in eastern Ohio, where he is tonight in Youngstown. You know, this was Democrat country. The Ohio River Valley is where President Trump flips counties from Obama. Longtime Democrat strongholds where Obama had won by 10 or 15 points to places where he won by 10 or 15 points. And so this is exactly the kind of place where our Republican voters like him more than they like the regular Republican Party brand. So I think it's a very strategic stop for him. And, you know, in the end, it all John Husted has to do is beat Sherrod Brown. The first time Sherrod Brown ran for Senate, he got 74% in Mahoning County. The last time he ran, he got 46%. John Husted just has to make Sherrod Brown perform the way he performed 2 years ago, and he wins.
8: Yeah, speaking of Mahoning County, where Youngstown is, Sherrod Brown won it in 2018. He actually won it by about 20 in 2018. But by 2024, he lost it by a very little. Ashley, along the lines of what Brad is saying, how do you think Sherrod Brown, his campaign, feels about having Donald Trump in Youngstown tonight? Do you think they see it as a threat?
11: I don't think they see it as a threat. You know, Brad pointed it out. The reality is the president is unpopular and is underwater in the majority of the states across the country, 47 of the 50, he's underwater. And so the reality is he does a lot more. He does the benefit and the work for the Democratic Party wherever he shows up. But I think Brad is also right. I think what folks are missing here is conventional wisdom says that the president is out on the campaign trail to boost his base. But I also believe what he's trying to do is boost low propensity Republican voters, these MAGA Republican voters who believe that this guy walks on water, that believes everything that he actually says. And that is a benefit to Republican candidates because they can't turn out those voters. So he actually is creating a benefit for those Republican candidates in those states. And I think it's not an obvious thing on people that aren't studying and watching the sort of political headwinds and understand where Donald Trump's greatest, where he is the greatest asset to the Republican Party.
8: Brad, in terms of fundraising, the New York Times was the first to report today that Elon Musk has poured in $276 million into the midterm since July. Some people think he's actually a lot more than that since the beginning of July. What and where and how will that help?
10: Well, Elon Musk works with outside groups, right? He works with outside entities that are not directly campaigns. And so, you know, on one hand, they can't coordinate with campaigns. On the other hand, if they were to advertise, they pay a lot higher prices for campaign than campaigns do for television advertising. So he prefers to spend that money on the ground. He prefers to do digital advertising where there's not a premium to be paid for outside groups. He prefers to do get out the vote exercises, both in person and things like texting. He's a very digital oriented person, and his efforts outside tend to be the same.
8: Actually, I want to go to Texas, if we can. And by the way, CNN is airing a town hall with Democratic candidate James Tallarico on Wednesday night. There is this debunked, easily debunked conspiracy theory being circulated online that Tallarico was missing from the campaign trail because of a mental health episode. He dismissed all of that in an interview. Listen.
12: I had the flu. This is the craziest thing I've ever heard. It's wild that someone can just post something on the internet and then the media just runs with it. You know, I've heard credible reports that Kim Paxton has a serious medical condition that causes clinical levels of cowardice. It's why I haven't heard from him after 85 days when I first challenged him to a debate. He has asked for proof of life from me. I'm asking for proof of spine from him.
8: So, Ashley, you are from Texas. What do you see there in this exchange and also what seemed to have been this deliberate effort among some to float these conspiracy theories?
11: Well, listen, I mean, you know, what I saw there is a fighter in Tallarico, someone who's not backing down. The reality is Paxton is probably not just the most corrupt politician in Texas history, but he happens to also be, to quote James Tallarico, the one with who's least spiny, you know, and that is, you know, and not just least spiny, but he's unserious. I mean, he launched a tip line to try to search for Tallarico. It's like, really, in the midst of Texans suffering the electricity crises. They have failing schools all over the state. And this is how Ken Paxton spends his time. He can't find time to debate Tallarico on the issues. He'd rather do this unserious stuff, this, you know, performative stuff like launching a tip line to, based on a conspiracy. I mean, it's really unserious. And this is why the Republican Party is shaking in their boots about losing my home state of Texas, about the possibility of it floating, is because they understand how weak Paxton is as a candidate. Again, you know, you can't find time to debate Tallarico on the issues that Texans are facing, but you rather spend your time playing these silly games like launching a tip line. It is why the Republican Party is freaking out about losing that state.
8: Ashley Etienne, Brad Todd, great to see you both tonight. Thank you. Next, as if for alleged begging for someone to pay off her $100,000 Amex bill were not enough trouble for America's ambassador to Greece. Now a source tells us there is also a State Department investigation, and the president is weighing in what he said about fire.

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2: The best is yet to come.
3: Not so tonight, it seems, for the woman who said that, Kimberly Guilfoyle, America's ambassador to Greece and Donald Trump Jr.'s former fiancé. If it were, the president would not have said what he said late today when asked whether he was thinking about firing her.
4: Well, we're looking at it. Yeah, we're not happy.
3: Rarely has this president said so little while saying so much. And on top of that non-ringing, non-endorsement, a source familiar with the matter tells us that the State Department Inspector General's office is now investigating her, all in the wake of the allegations last week from MAGA donor Eric Dieters, who said

0: says she texted him shortly before her confirmation hearing, pleading for him to pay off her $100,000 Amex bill, while also complaining, again allegedly, that he wasn't doing enough to keep their conversations on the subject hush hush. Now the Wall Street Journal, which broke that story, reports that she was more recently caught on tape boasting that Greek tycoons paid for her luxury travel and begging to be invited to an event with Eric Trump. According to the Journal, she was furious at one of the organizers saying, quote, "You don't have the effing U.S., you know, ambassador to Greece not come. She should be kissing my effing ass." Lawyers for the ambassador have denied the allegations about seeking money and said reports about her travel were misleading, adding that she complied with federal gift and reporting requirements. Joining us now is the aforementioned Eric Dieters. Eric, we mentioned the State Department's watchdog is reportedly investigating Ms. Guilfoyle. Have you been contacted by that office?
1: I have not been contacted by that office yet. The only two people that have contacted me is Raskin and Garcia.
0: So Democrats on the House Oversight and House Judiciary Committee, the two Democrats who might chair those committees after the November elections. What have they said to you? Would they seek your testimony if Democrats win?
1: I'm going to have a conversation with them on Wednesday, and I'm assuming, based upon the letter that Garcia wrote, that I would probably be testifying at a congressional committee. And I'm confident that the Inspector General of the Secretary of State's office, I'm sure, will be contacting me, too.
0: You heard the president say he is not happy with Guilfoyle. What are the chances that you think that he would fire her?
1: I think she's gone. I think he has to fire her. And I think the reason why he has to fire, I think she could have survived all the stuff over in Greece because it's over in Greece. I think what I've presented, she can't escape from. It's black and white. It's her own words. And I think she's toast as a result of it. It's grifting on the highest level. And it's just an awful look for the administration.
0: So you say it's black and white. Guilfoyle's attorneys are pushing back on the narrative you've described as a definite quid pro quo by alleging she was attempting to collect approximately $150,000 in outstanding fees from previous speeches and consulting work she did on your behalf. In a statement, they wrote that Ms. Guilfoyle was preparing to leave private life for public service. She did what any professional does and tried to close out her outstanding receivables. Asking a client to pay for work already done is not corruption. It's the opposite of corruption, the lawyer said. To that, you say what?
1: Well, I'm going to be suing those lawyers, that law firm, and Kimberly Guilfoyle here in Kentucky. It's going to be fun. They're going to have to come to Kentucky. I'll take their depositions for the following reasons. They first said that the text messages were fake, defamation. Then they said I was a known blackmailer. Never blackmailed anybody in my life. Defamation. Then now they're claiming that they're invoices when she knows that's not true. In all the text messages, she doesn't mention anything about me owing money. What she talks about is papering this. So what she asked me to do was make up that I owed her money and write her a letter, and I did that for her. She knows that is phony, and I'm going to be suing them all for defamation.
0: Her attorneys also said you missed payment deadlines and, quote, this is what they said. His, your own text messages blame his business partner, blame his lawyers, describe him as a cash-strapped millionaire. To be clear, do you owe Ambassador Guilfoyle any money at this point?
1: I do not owe any money from Ambassador Guilfoyle, and that's why I'm going to sue him for defamation. And you know what's so funny? If I was such a cash-strapped millionaire, then how come I have never had to pay one single person, one nickel, and any litigation-type expense? I'm just fine. But I can tell you who's not fine, Kimberly Guilfoyle. And by the way, I've communicated with the Trump administration today, and I told them, and I let them know, I'm going to be suing them for defamation, and the story's not going to go away.
0: Who'd you talk to in the Trump administration?
1: I sent an email to Don Jr. and Susie Wiles, who I have plenty of other times in the past.
0: Eric Dieters, appreciate your time on this. You're in the middle of a story that seems to be developing by the day, so we appreciate your time tonight.
1: Thanks for having me on.
0: All right, I want to get perspective now from former Republican Senator Jeff Flake, who also served as the ambassador to Turkey during the Biden administration. So he's been in a job very similar to the one Kimberly Guilfoyle's in. And I want to read some of the text messages Guilfoyle allegedly sent to Dieters, the man we were just talking to. She wrote, "You could just send it here. It won't show up anywhere if you wire money to an American Express. That's all that will show, please." And "I really wish you would stop papering all these things. It's really dangerous and not helpful to you, or me. Well, you could simply call me on Signal." So what do you think that looks like for someone who at the time wanted to be a U.S. ambassador to Greece?
2: Well, it's not good. Anybody who's gone through the process of becoming an ambassador knows that there are just myriad forms that you fill out. You have to declare your financial status and ensure that you've sold any stock or any interest that may conflict with your job there. So it's a difficult process to go through. I just am floored that you'd have those kind of messages telling somebody to not leave a paper trail when she's leaving a paper trail. So this is just not good.
0: Floored that she did it, floored that the Trump administration didn't know it, floored how?
2: Well, both. I mean, the Trump administration had to know that some of this was going on. And then, you know, the sad part on all this is that's an extremely important post. Greece is, you know, protecting NATO's southeastern flank. It's extremely pivotal part of the world. And it's to not have a serious ambassador there is just not a good look. And this is just not good. I can't imagine that she'll survive much longer.
0: Her lawyers argue that it was just trying to collect outstanding consulting fees. Anyway, that sounds correct to you? And is that the type of activity that, again, someone who wants to be ambassador to an important country, as you said, should be engaging in before a confirmation?
2: Well, you just heard from the man who was supposed to have sent those invoices. Mm-hmm. Or she sent those invoices too, and he's claiming the opposite. So I don't think that will go very far. Like I said, this is not a distraction that the Trump administration is going to want to have for much longer. So I can't imagine it goes much longer. And if you're, you know, Marco Rubio, who is a very serious Secretary of State and who gave an incredible, great speech in Greece, but to have to be there and to sit next to the ambassador when these things are going on, that's just got to be very difficult.
0: So if an ambassador is strapped for cash, would that hypothetically make that person more likely to be a target of foreign intelligence efforts? Is that part of why due diligence is needed here?
2: That's exactly right. They want to know if you can be easily blackmailed, if there's anything in your past that will compromise you or cause you to be compromised. Those things should have been found. My guess is they weren't doing due diligence on this because for some reason they wanted her there. And anyway, it's not a good look for the United States. It doesn't do anything for our security there. And it's an important post, and we ought to have a serious ambassador there.
0: Former Senator Jeff Flake, who said he's floored by the developments that we are seeing in this case. Senator, great to see you. Thank you very much. Next, federal agents searched the D.C. home of one of the president's longtime political targets, Congresswoman Ilhan Omar, raising questions about what role, if any, politics played in the timing of it so close to Election Day. And later, the Justice Department decides to treat news organizations, including this one and Fox, standing up for the First Amendment as potential antitrust violators.

0: Federal agents from the Department of Homeland Security searched Democratic Congresswoman Ilhan Omar's Washington, D.C. home early this morning in what Democratic House leaders are calling, quote, the continued corrupt weaponization of the federal government against Donald Trump's adversaries. Meanwhile, the DOJ says it, quote, executed a judicially authorized search warrant. The DOJ added that this was part of an ongoing federal criminal investigation, but gave no other details. On social media, Congresswoman Omar called the search the latest escalation into the president's campaign of political intimidation. As you might recall, she was one of the first two Muslim women elected to Congress. She was born in Somalia and fled the country during its civil war as a teenager, later becoming a U.S. citizen. The congresswoman is also no stranger to attacks from the president, who called her garbage last year. And he had this to say about the investigation into Congresswoman Omar late this afternoon.
1: I understand they're looking at her very carefully. I've always found her to be totally crooked personally, but that has nothing to do with me. I think she's a terrible person, just a complainer.
0: Let's get right to CNN's Evan Perez for the latest on this. Evan, what more are you learning about this search?
2: Well, John, we know that this is an investigation into immigration issues. And one of the things that we know Republicans for years have been claiming is that she obtained her citizenship, or that she helped perhaps her brother obtain citizenship through fraud. And so those are the things that for years Republicans have been accusing the congresswoman over. And so we know that that is those are the things that the investigation has been focused on for some time. Now, we don't know what else could be in play right now. We don't have any access to any court documents. No charges have been filed at this point. But we should point out, you know, a few things about this congresswoman. She is, as you pointed out, she's from Minnesota, which has, of course, been a focus of a lot of anger from the president. Despite the fact that you heard him there saying that he had nothing to do with it, he has made very clear that he believes she is guilty of crimes and that she needed to be investigated. So it's not a surprise that these investigators from HSI showed up this morning before dawn to her house here in Washington, in the Washington, D.C. area. We also know, John, that at this point, we don't know whether this is going to lead to anything else, because we know that the FBI has looked at other parts of her her life as well. And it appears that for now, it at least right now is just an immigration related investigation.
0: Well, one thing we do know is it's 22 days before the election. And we also know that historically, the Justice Department treads very lightly in about a 60-day period before Election Day when getting involved with any kind of political candidate. Did the timing factor into this decision at all? What do we know?
2: The Justice Department says that there is no relation to the timing to the election with this. Now, let me just be clear. In President Trump's first term, under Bill Barr, the Attorney General, he changed the rules so that something like this has to get high-level approval from the Justice Department, and we're told that that was followed. That is exactly what happened here. Top officials of the Justice Department approved this, and it has to be for this to happen within 60 days of an election. There has to be exigent circumstances. You have to believe that, for instance, documents might be getting or other evidence might be getting destroyed, or that there is some other obstruction happening that you are trying to prevent. So that's again one of the reasons why you would do this in such a public way. Now, the Justice Department rules just say that you're not supposed to take any overt steps, right? And let me just say, I mean, you could see the pictures right there doing a search in public. There is, of course, going to get public attention. And as you pointed out, 22 days before the election, it's highly, highly unusual. Of course, you know, John, you and I almost, every couple of weeks here stand before, talk about here about the different norms of the Justice Department that have been kind of broken off. And certainly this is one of those.
0: Yeah, I mean, a public search is absolutely an overt action. Evan Perez, thank you for this update. I know you'll keep on following this. Joining us now, former Assistant Secretary for the Department of Homeland Security, Julia Kayyem. Julia, great to see you. The search warrant was executed by Homeland Security investigators, a specific group of people there. Why is that distinction significant to you?
3: So HSI is one of the least well-known federal law enforcement agencies. It is part of ICE. It is one of three operational components of ICE. Why does ICE have an investigatory agency is because a lot of immigration cases also involve really, really bad crimes. Exploitation of young girls, smuggling of young girls for sex purposes, drugs, counterfeit money, just really horrible things. And so ICE needed an investigatory body to look at those issues. We generally never viewed, even giving the Trump administration the benefit of the doubt here, even allegations of fraud, potential allegations of fraud in a in trying to get citizenship as sort of worthy of HSI. HSI was meant to be reserved for the kinds of horrible things that you think of when you think of trafficking of young girls and women and drugs.
0: So if this were a traditional investigation for fraud, HSI would not be involved. You're suggesting multiple outlets are reporting that part of the investigation does involve immigration paperwork filed by Omar's father when she was a lot younger. Her father died back in 2020. What does that tell you?
3: So this is what's interesting, and we don't know anything about this case. I mean, we know what the president has said. We know some hints that Holman and other senior immigration officials have said. But these allegations have been out there. So I just want to make clear what the law says. If I am the daughter of a man who took advantage, fraudulent paperwork, whatever, to become an immigrant, and through him as his daughter, if I was, you know, brought here, I became a naturalized citizen. There is absolutely, there's no precedent for denying me many years later, even if the fraud occurred, citizenship. This is wholly new theory of the case, which is that she will be punished. And I'm giving the Trump administration the benefit of the doubt here. She would be punished somehow for the fraudulent behavior of her father. In fact, Section 212K of the Immigration and Naturalization Code has an explicit exception for these kinds of cases, saying, look, if the children, they don't know she's a teenager. And so even assuming that the Trump administration is correct and all these allegations that they've never been able to prove about her father or her family, this is still not a case where you raid someone's house at 4 a.m. Who is a public figure who's running for office in less than a month.
0: It's funny. It seems very different than what DH Secretary Mark Wayne Wellen told a conservative podcaster last month. He said that Congresswoman Omar was under investigation and that, quote, if we can prove that you shouldn't have been here in the first place, will deport you. That sounds, again, very different than what you were just saying.
3: Yeah, the law is pretty clear that this rule makes it clear that the administration, that the government cannot punish the child of fraudulent behavior of a parent. They could, the theory of the case I'd assume that the Trump administration would make is deny her citizenship and require her to defend her citizenship under this rule. Once again, this is wholly new theory of the case, wholly new use of HSI. So even if they find some fraudulent behavior by a family member, I'm not sure. I know the case law. I've never seen a case in which the public daughter, a congresswoman, is whose house is raided because of, and right now they're just accusations. They are just, we don't know any of the facts here. Mm-hmm. And I want to say one thing about when this raid happened. Of course, we have these rules where DOJ shouldn't do this before because of the election. Votes are already ongoing. What this also does is it creates an atmosphere in all of Minnesota, let alone against the Democratic Party, that they have to answer for allegations they can't see. So it's not just about her campaign. The reason why DOJ shouldn't do this is because it's almost about every campaign.
0: Julia Kayyem, nice to talk to you tonight. Thank you very much. Up next, why the Department of Justice is targeting this network and others, including Fox. Later, what the president said this afternoon about a so-called energy ceasefire between Ukrainian President Volodymyr Zelensky and Russian President Putin, with Ukraine saying it has already been violated.
4: The Detour with David Chang, Saturday at 10 on CNN.

0: All right, tonight, the Justice Department is investigating CNN, ABC, CBS, NBC, and Fox News for possible antitrust violations after the networks temporarily suspended TV pool coverage of the president last month. Now, you may remember that happened because the White House tried to ban CNN as well as MS Now and Politico. And as a result, CNN was unable to fulfill its pool coverage duties. The TV pool is a system for the networks to share costs and responsibility covering the president's activities. Sources tell CNN the networks first learned about the investigation on Friday when attorneys for the networks received government demands for documents relating to the pool. With us now, former federal prosecutor and Cardozo School of Law Professor Jessica Roth and former federal judge Nancy Gertner. Professor, let me just start with you. How do you see this investigation playing out?
1: Well, this investigation appears to be meritless, and I think the only reasonable interpretation is that it's pretextual. The hallmark of an illegal activity under the antitrust laws is that it is undertaken predominantly for a commercial reason. Here, I don't think the Justice Department is going to be able to satisfy that element, and moreover, it appears that the activity is protected by the First Amendment. These are press organizations, and it seems very clear, including by their filings in support of CNN and other organizations in the CNN lawsuit that's been filed against members of the White House staff, that their motivation for engaging in this collective activity is a political one, to push back against what they see as suppression of disfavored speech. And so it is First Amendment protected activity. It doesn't fall within the antitrust laws. And I'd be very, very surprised if a court would allow this case to go forward. And I'm disappointed that the Department of Justice lawyers are taking it even this far.
0: We'll come back to that point in just a second. First, on the case law, Judge, for antitrust case to work, it has to be for commercial reasons. What is the case law here? And what does that mean, commercial purposes versus, say, free speech purposes?
2: Well, there was a case from the 1980s involving the NAACP that started a boycott of white businesses in order to enforce the civil rights laws. And they were sued by some of the white businesses. And the Supreme Court held that what they were doing, that is to say the NAACP was doing, was protected activity to enforce the civil rights laws, not commercial activity, and that therefore the antitrust laws didn't apply. So there's abundant and clear case law that this is protected activity. Let me say one other thing. If stopping the pool was antitrust violation, then so was the creation of the pool in the first instance, right? If you couldn't stop it, you also couldn't start it. And obviously, the pool coverage of this White House has been going on for decades. So I agree with Professor Roth. This is really a baseless suit. Is it vindictive suit because the stations were standing up to the government? And I would bet that there could be sanctions, that the stations could press for sanctions for having brought this lawsuit.
0: Professor, you mentioned that you're disappointed that the Department of Justice has brought this investigation, at least at this point. Bigger picture, what does it tell you?
1: This is part of a pattern that we've seen over and over again under this administration, where the Department of Justice, as well as other parts of the federal government, but I'm most focused on the Department of Justice, being used to target the president's perceived enemies. This is part of a particular pattern against news organizations who publish information and views that the president dislikes because it's not agreeing with him or it's not favorable toward him, but even part of a bigger picture than that, going after other people in public life, Jay Powell, Jim Comey, Letitia James, last week Cassidy Hutchinson, people who have been vocal in saying things that are critical of the president, mm-hmm. and the department using both the civil and the criminal law enforcement apparatus of the Department of Justice to investigate these people and in some cases to seek criminal charges and bring criminal charges against them. It's deeply distressing.
0: Deeply distressing, you say. Judge, as you know, we're expecting a judge to rule soon on really where this all started, a motion for a preliminary injunction in the press access case with the White House, in which CNN is a part of, along with Politico and MS Now. What do you expect the judge is weighing as he makes this decision about whether or not to say that CNN, MS Now, and Politico, you know, should be allowed to be at the White House permanently?
2: I don't have any doubt that the judge will say that they should be allowed to be at the White House permanently, that there was no basis for the ban. One of the things about this president is that he says the quiet part out loud. And he said the quiet part out loud, which was that he didn't like the coverage, that you're all being negative about him. He doesn't have a right to ban coverage based on that. And then in addition, he said, well, you know, it's violating national security because you're making him look bad. That is not a national security issue. There's no hint that anyone got classified information. Making the government look bad is part of what journalists do. So I don't think that there's any basis for continuing this ban.
0: Jess Gertner, Professor Jessica Roth, great to see both of you. Thank you very much. You. Up next, reaction to the president's so-called energy ceasefire between Russia and Ukraine, a ceasefire that President Zelensky claims has already been violated.

0: 13.
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2: Despite growing bipartisan backlash, President Trump is defending his deal to bring Russian diesel into American and international markets, writing on social media today that he, quote, made the right choice for the American people. This comes as seven senators, including four Republicans on Capitol Hill, called on the administration to reverse course, saying Congress banned Russian energy imports 4 years ago. Also over the weekend, the president announced that Russia and Ukraine had agreed to a, quote, energy ceasefire, pausing attacks on oil and gas sites or electrical grids. But Ukrainian President Zelensky said they didn't know about that in advance and claims that Russia broke the so-called ceasefire with an attack on a power plant in Kharkiv. This afternoon, President Trump had this to say about how Mr. Zelensky and Russian President Putin see the so-called ceasefire.
3: I think they both support it. I think they want to make a deal, but they don't know how. But we're going to get them to make a deal.
2: More now from CNN's Matthew Chance in Moscow.
4: Well, John, it seems that both Ukraine and Russia were both surprised by President Trump's announcement of an energy ceasefire. All the Kremlin said so far is that contacts are ongoing, with the spokesman shutting down any further questions by saying he had nothing to add. Hardly a ringing endorsement of a deal President Trump told us, of course, has been agreed by both sides. If it does happen, though, and the Ukrainians say they're waiting to find out when the ceasefire would begin, it would mean a suspension of Russian attacks on Ukrainian energy infrastructure, which is being battered as winter approaches. But it would also mean an end to Ukrainian drone attacks on Russian oil refineries, which have crippled Moscow's production and forced shortages here in one of the world's biggest energy producers. Now, there have been short-lived ceasefires like this in the past. The difference this time, though, is that President Trump has much more at stake. Facing the midterms, of course, in 3 weeks, fuel prices spiking across the US, and needing to show voters that he is doing something to bring those prices down. That's why I think the US is placing so much pressure at the moment on Ukraine, even threatening to pull military intelligence from Kiev if it fails to comply. Well, meanwhile, here in Moscow, the Kremlin may be tight-lipped, but it is upbeat. It's just done a controversial deal with Washington, which will see sanctions temporarily lifted on Russian diesel exports. That's lucrative for Moscow. President Trump has called for the Ukrainian leader, Vladimir Zelensky, to be replaced, which is, of course, also exactly what the Kremlin wants. And now, the Russian president, Vladimir Putin, who turned 74 last week, is sitting back and watching the US pressure Ukraine to end their highly effective oil refinery drone strike campaign. So that's quite a birthday gift. Back to you, John.
2: Matthew Chance in Moscow, thank you very much. I want to bring in the former US ambassador to Ukraine, William Taylor. Ambassador, it's great to see you. We heard Matthew Chance in Moscow say that the mood around the Kremlin is upbeat. I mean, who is the biggest winner from this deal from the U.S. to buy Russian diesel?
5: Well, for that part of the deal, the Russian diesel part, the Russians are clearly the beneficiary. They get to break the sanctions. They get the relief from the sanctions. They get some funds when they sell their oil. The Ukrainians are not pleased about that because the sanctions regime is really one of the main things putting pressure on Putin to resolve this war, to come to the table to negotiate. So I think on that part of the deal, that I think the Russians come out ahead. On the other hand, on this ceasefire, if it happens, it will only happen, of course, if it's bilateral, if the Russians stop shooting at Ukrainian energy and the Ukrainians stop shooting at refineries. That's a good deal for both sides.
2: I want to play something the president said today. Listen to this.
6: Where do you see his willingness to make a deal when he's striking Ukraine, striking Syria?
3: I think they're going to make a deal. I think actually Putin wants to make a deal more than Zelensky.
2: All right. He says Putin wants to make a deal more than Zelensky. Let's just start by asking, how likely do you think that is?
5: That's crazy. Putin wants to make a deal, but he wants the deal to be Ukrainian surrender. If Ukrainian surrender, that's a deal that Putin would love to have. So what now Zelensky would want is a ceasefire. If he would like a total ceasefire, or he would be willing to start with an energy ceasefire so that the Russians don't go after his energy systems in advance of the winter. Zelensky does want that. No doubt about that.
2: So who do you think the biggest thorn is in this idea of an energy ceasefire? Do you think it's Zelensky because the president seems to be blaming him, or do you think it's more Vladimir Putin?
5: Oh, John, this is so easy question. It's, of course, Putin. Putin has turned down every proposal for a ceasefire, whether it's energy, whether it's green, whether it's total, whether it's unconditional. He's turned everyone down. And Zelensky has already agreed to this ceasefire. How could that be the problem? Zelensky has said, fine, we'll do it as long as it's mutual, it's bilateral. There's no question that Putin is the problem.
2: Just very finally, President Trump suggested Ukraine should have a new president, and the U.S. is threatening to suspend intelligence sharing and weapon sales to Ukraine. Where do you think that leaves things?
5: Well, those are two different things, John. This business about Ukraine needs a new president, I don't think it's all related to the suspension of intelligence. The suspension of intelligence is to put pressure on Zelensky to do something on the agreement. And as I say, he's already agreed to the ceasefire, so there's no need to do that. But on the business about Trump talking about who should be the president of Ukraine, there's no foreigner anywhere, much less the president, including the president of the United States, who has any say about who the president of Ukraine is. And by Trump saying that, he just increased the popularity, the support for Zelensky among Ukrainians. Ukrainian support for Zelensky to go up because of Trump's statement.
2: Ambassador Taylor, always an education. Thank you so much for being with us tonight. Here at home, a federal judge says she is furious after at least 430 trees were cut down at a public golf course that President Trump wants to renovate in Washington. The Biden-appointed judge says DOJ attorneys lost credibility after the trees were removed Saturday from the East Potomac golf course with just over 12 hours notice heading into a holiday weekend. The judge is hearing a legal challenge to the plan to overhaul the site and turn it into a professional course. The Interior Department says the work was not connected to the renovations. All tree cutting is banned at the course until at least Tuesday afternoon while the judge weighs next steps. The news continues right here on CNN.
0: Federal agents raided the D.C. home of Representative Ilhan Omar, how she's responding and the reaction in Washington ahead. And deadly coaster. Six Flags temporarily closes some roller coasters nationwide after a man fell and died from a ride in Georgia. The latest developments this morning. And midterm countdown. We are just 3 weeks away to Election Day. President Trump blitzes across battleground states this week. We're tracking every move on the campaign trail. Good morning, everyone. I'm Brad Smith. This is CNN Headline Express. Glad that you're with us today. Let's get this started. Congresswoman Ilhan Omar is calling the search of her home the latest escalation in Donald Trump's, quote, campaign of political intimidation. The Minnesota Democrats' response comes after federal officers executed a search warrant early yesterday at her home in the Washington, D.C. area. It's an unusual move so close to the midterm elections. CNN's Sherelle Hubbard has details.
7: The Washington, D.C. area home of Minnesota Congresswoman Ilhan Omar raided.
8: I thought they were banging on my door because I'm a light sleeper. It was about 4:30 in the morning, and they told me to go back inside, and I did.
7: Neighbor Sharon Jackson was awakened when federal agents executed a search warrant Monday morning at Ilhan Omar's residence. The Department of Justice confirmed investigators with Homeland Security Investigations were involved. That's the branch of Homeland Security that oversees criminal investigations, but authorities have not said what prompted the search.
8: I saw them with blue gloves on. I said, I hope everybody's okay.
7: The Minnesota Democrat posted on social media she was okay, but said she believes the action against her was, quote, an attempt to target political enemies and weaponize federal law enforcement. In the post, Omar called the search part of a political intimidation campaign by President Trump and said that she will not be silenced. Since joining Congress, Omar has been a frequent target of Trump. He doubled down on the rhetoric Monday, but said he was not involved in the search.
9: Well, I understand they're looking at her very carefully. I've always found it to be totally crooked personally, but that has nothing to do with me.
7: Constituents of Omar rallied around her Monday evening in Minnesota.
10: When immigrants are under attack, what do we do?
11: Stand up, fight back.
7: Omar is running for re-election with early voting in Minnesota well underway. I'm Sherelle Hubbard reporting.
0: All right, thank you, Sherelle. We turn now to this. Six Flags temporarily shutting down 9 rides across the country after a man fell to his death from a roller coaster. Police say the man was on the Goliath at Six Flags, Georgia, when witnesses saw him fall from the ride. It's still not clear how it happened. One witness told CNN affiliate WXIA that he hit the car several times before landing on the roof of a haunted house attraction. Several other people were also hurt.
12: 2 of my children had just been on that ride maybe 20 minutes before. Whenever you go to amusement parks, whenever you get in a car, whenever you live your life, it's always subject to risk. So you just never know when something's going to happen.
0: Six Flags says it's cooperating with police as they investigate. We're going to have much more on this story in the next half hour. All right, now to the midterm elections, which are exactly 3 weeks away. President Trump began a week of campaigning in red states with a rally in Youngstown, Ohio. His goal is to pump up the base, but some Republicans are concerned he may be doing more harm than good due to his unpopularity. Polls show the GOP is on track to lose the House and are at risk of losing their majority in the Senate as well. But on Monday, Trump told the crowd to pretend that he is on the ballot, something that we've heard from him before during this campaigning. He also attacked Michigan Senate nominee Abdul El-Sayed, calling him a jihadist.
13: These people are crazy. What they want to do to our country, you look at the guy running in Michigan, he's a jihadist. He's a jihadist. And you know what bothers me? Even the mainstream, but the media gives him so much publicity. They give him so much publicity that's, you know, really terrible. Running against a very good candidate, very, very strong, very good Mike Rogers, very good candidate. But this guy's a jihadist.
0: Trump there speaking about Michigan candidates in Ohio. Next up on Trump's campaign schedule, Alaska and Montana. We'll have more on his campaign blitz later on in the show. Meanwhile, we are learning just how much the world's richest man is actually spending on the upcoming midterm elections. Elon Musk's main political group, America PAC, confirmed it has poured at least $276 million into the midterms in recent months. And a lot of that money is being funneled into Texas, where the Republican Senate nominee is locked in a tight race. Texas is hugely important to Musk's business empire and has not elected a Democrat to statewide office since 1994. A Justice Department lawyer is apologizing after those Trump political ads paid for by American taxpayers aired hundreds of times, despite a restraining order issued by a judge. The DOJ says it was not aware of the order that came down on Sunday until the next day. We're told $19 million in taxpayer money has already been spent on the ads. Now, meanwhile, in Georgia, Democratic gubernatorial nominee Keisha Lance Bottoms will be appearing with Senator Reverend Raphael Warnock this morning. Now, they're going to be kicking off the first day of early voting in the Peach State. All right, tomorrow's Cornell University Faculty Senate meeting will lay the foundation for a vote of no confidence in the school's administration. University leaders are expected to address the Faculty Senate, according to an agenda reviewed by CNN. Cornell has been in the spotlight over how it handled sexual assault allegations 2 years ago. Some faculty and students worry their concerns won't be taken seriously until they see a real threat to the school's bottom line. Meanwhile, one of the men named in the civil case Jane Doe filed last month is asking a judge to issue a gag order. The filing, obtained by CNN affiliate WSTM, details specific statements made by Jane Doe's attorney that the defendant says harm the outcome of the case, saying in part, the plaintiff's attorney media blast was not merely an organic result of inquiry, but has been an orchestrated campaign from the outset. A gag order would direct all parties involved to stop making statements about the case. We'll continue to track any developments, bringing them to your attention. We've got lots more to come on CNN Headline Express. Actress Selma Blair facing assault charges after a violent altercation on a plane with flight attendants. The latest on the bizarre incident straight ahead. And another alleged sexual assault at a frat house under investigation. This one near the University of Chicago. Details on this latest case coming up

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1: As colleges face scrutiny over how they handle sexual assault allegations, another top university is in the spotlight. At the University of Chicago, a 21-year-old woman reports being sexually assaulted at an Alpha Epsilon Pi frat party, according to officials. The school says someone intervened and the suspect ran off. The UC chapter of the fraternity says no members were involved and that it's cooperating with investigators. Chicago police are leading the case with help from campus police. Actress Selma Blair is in custody after an alleged incident on board a Delta Airlines flight that also ended with two flight attendants needing medical attention. It happened Sunday night. The New York Port Authority says police were called to JFK Airport about a physically abusive passenger on a flight from L.A. Here is the audio that captured those moments.
2: One flight attendant and one passenger that sustained some minor injuries, a bloody nose as well as some bite marks as well. So I don't think we need an ambulance or anything like that, but we just want to get some medical personnel at the gate to look at their injuries. And then one additional add-on, it sounds like the disruptive passenger also bashed her head on the bulkhead or something like that.
1: That passenger, identified as Selma Blair, was taken into custody and later hospitalized. One of the two injured flight attendants was also taken to the hospital. It's unclear what actually happened on the flight. Blair's representative says the actress, who was living with multiple sclerosis, quote, experienced a medical emergency that led to the alleged conduct. According to a law enforcement source, Blair is being held at Queens Criminal Court, and the FBI is investigating this incident. The family of the man who suffered two broken legs after he was struck by an ICE vehicle is speaking out. His brother tells CNN he's heartbroken and that the man is not a criminal. A warning now that what you're about to see may be disturbing. ICE claiming agents were conducting a traffic stop when Miguel Parra Hernandez and another man fled their truck. Surveillance footage appears to show an unmarked black SUV speed up to pursue them. Parra Hernandez is later seen on the ground with the SUV in front of him. ICE says that they were targeting the man with Parra Hernandez, but his brother tells CNN the person ICE was looking for was not the one in the truck. That second man remains on the run. New York City's mayor has ordered a department-wide review of the NYPD's use of force policies. The review is the first of its kind in about a decade and comes as Zohran Mamdani faces growing pressure from his base who say he hasn't done enough to improve public safety and the criminal justice system. Those were two of the pledges that he made when he ran for mayor last year. Mamdani also announced several reforms Monday aimed at increasing accountability on police officers accused of misconduct. It stems from a 2024 incident when a 19-year-old Queens man was shot and killed while experiencing a mental health crisis in his home. No charges were brought against those officers. Well, Pope Leo is moments away from being admitted to this hospital in Rome for a planned surgery. We're taking a look at live photos from Rome. The procedure aims to remove a small mass of dense tissue in his lung that was discovered during recent health checks. Now, most are non-cancerous, but risks can rise with age. The 71-year-old pontiff is expected to stay in the hospital for at least a week as part of his recovery. The Vatican says all of the Pope's audiences are canceled until October 20th. All right, in today's Weather Express, strong storms are possible today across the Midwest, and an October heat wave is building, and records could fall. CNN meteorologist Allison Jinchar has more.
3: We do have the potential for some strong to severe thunderstorms stretching from northern Illinois all the way back down through Texas. Out ahead of that, we're going to be looking at record temperatures. But first, we still have some lingering showers across areas of the West. That includes both rain and snow showers for several states. But as we push through the rest of the day today and even into Wednesday, you'll start to see more of that new development really start to take shape. Now, most of the severe thunderstorms really begin tonight, stretching into early Wednesday morning, but then you'll also see some redevelopment there Wednesday afternoon. Now, we already mentioned all of that heat that's out ahead of it, but it's going to be the last of the heat waves for a lot of areas. Once that cold front slides through, look at all of those much colder temperatures really starting to dip back into areas of the Midwest. And we're not just talking maybe five or a few degrees above average. We're looking at record-breaking temperatures. Every single one of these dots you see here on the map has the potential

0: to break a record temperature at some point over the next several days. Some cities could even break records multiple days in a row.
1: 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All right, we've got much more still to come on CNN Headline Express. Growing backlash over the Pentagon's decision to live stream the firing squad execution of the convicted Fort Hood, Texas mass shooter. What one of the survivors of the attack is saying about the move. That's coming up.
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0: TBS.
1: Now to the growing backlash over the Pentagon's plan to publicly live stream an execution by firing squad, including some of that backlash by Republicans in Congress, some of them. You may recall, Nidal Hassan is the former Army psychiatrist behind the 2009 massacre at Fort Hood. He killed 13 people and wounded 32 more. House Speaker Mike Johnson now says he plans to tell the White House that there's, quote, concern among Capitol Hill Republicans. He explained why on CBS Monday.
2: The concern would be that they would create a video that they wouldn't be a recruiting tool for future terrorists.
1: Retired Army Staff Sergeant Alonzo Lunsford survived the Fort Hood attack, and CNN's own Kate Baldwin spoke with him last night.
3: You were shot seven times by Nidal Hassan. You witnessed him killing your colleagues and friends. Knowing he is now set to be executed in December, first and foremost, what does this moment mark for you?
4: I mean, it brings some joy and closure, but not to the magnitude where I want to go outside in front of my house and dance and jig or anything. No, because again, what Hassan did on the 5th of November was horrendous, and it was cowardice. It's, in my opinion, it's unforgivable. But I'm not God. So I think he should be held accountable for his crimes and for his sins. Death by firing squad is warranted considering what he did that day. But I don't still, the moral, my moral compass and just the way I was raised in the church, for him to be put to death and it to be made a public spectacle, no, I disagree with that. It's not something where it's like a pay-per-view event or we're going to have a tailgate because this man's being put to death for what he did that day. It's not like that because, one, as a nation and as a people, we're better than that. We have fought against nations who do this on a regular, or is this not the American way?
1: Damn, the survivors of that attack. We are learning new details about last month's failed execution of Krista Pike. 911 calls obtained by the Associated Press show emergency help was delayed due to confusion among first responders and prison officials. The initial call came just over an hour after the attempted legal and lethal injection. However, the caller was unable to provide a code that would help verify the request's legitimacy. About 20 minutes later, a dispatcher says they have been informed it was a false call. But 10 minutes after that, prison officials say the call was real and responders were allowed through the gate. So Pike was taken to the hospital and was discharged over the weekend. Happening today, new White House Press Secretary Katie Zakaria will have her first press briefing. It's scheduled for 9:30 a.m. in the White House briefing room. Now, Zakaria previously worked as a conservative commentator and senior advisor at the Trump Media and Technology Group. She replaces Caroline Levitt, who stepped down earlier this year. Well, straight ahead on CNN Headline Express, we're following a tragic incident that happened on a ride at Six Flags in Georgia. What went wrong over the popular Goliath roller coaster? The latest on the investigation next. Plus, what Congresswoman Ilhan Omar is saying about the raid on her Washington, D.C. house by federal agents. That and much more coming up in the next half hour. CNN.

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1: It is half past the hour. Let's hit the refresh button on our top stories. A man is dead after falling from a roller coaster at Six Flags over Georgia. Several other people were also hurt, though it's still not clear how many or how serious their injuries are. You're taking a look at what played out as led to people being stuck on the ride for hours. You can see them evacuating here, actually. Our affiliate WANF spoke with an eyewitness.
2: Six Flags shut down. Guests were told to leave. Others were left stranded on Goliath's steep incline, watching emergency crews rush past them below and wondering what went wrong.
3: We saw mechanics and paramedics running towards the down there, so we realized that there was something bad that happened.
2: Ben Edwards, visiting from Canada, was among nearly 20 people trapped on Goliath's 200-foot incline when the coaster suddenly stopped shortly before 4.
3: Very tragic. The first thing you think about is the people you're on the ride with.
2: Edwards tried calming those around him as they waited high above the ground. But the real panic was in the coaster car directly ahead of him, where the deadly fall occurred.
3: Obviously, where the chaos is, that was priority in evacuating everybody else.
2: One person died and several others were injured on the ride. Six Flags in a statement said in part, quote, "We are deeply saddened by the guest incident at our park today. Our thoughts and heartfelt condolences are with the guest's family, friends, and loved ones. But for Edwards, who was stranded for at least an hour, condolences aren't enough. He is calling for immediate changes to park procedures."
3: Being stuck up there, like, some people are really scared of that stuff, so they need to do better.
1: Thanks again to our affiliate WANF for that report. Six Flags says it's cooperating with police as they investigate. Congresswoman Ilhan Omar is calling the search of her home the latest escalation in Donald Trump's, quote, campaign of political intimidation. The Minnesota Democrat's response comes after federal officers executed a search warrant early yesterday at her home in the Washington, D.C. area. This is an unusual move, so close to the midterm elections. President Trump is trying to distance himself from the raid, saying it has nothing to do with him. Also later today, President Trump is planning to pump up the base in reliably Republican Alaska 3 weeks before the midterm elections. He's due to hold rallies in Arizona and Montana later this week. On Monday, he campaigned in Youngstown, Ohio, where he told supporters to pretend that he is on the ballot. He also railed against Somali and Haitian communities while the crowd chanted, "Deport." But that crowd was not as jam-packed as some might expect. CNN's cameras captured many empty seats at the venue. The White House wrote on X, "These seats are obviously obstructed by the press risers and by an American flag." But CNN observed the seats near the press risers were not obstructed. The president has long been sensitive about crowd size. More now from CNN's Betsy Klein.
4: Well, as President Trump embarks on this midterm travel blitz, taking him to Republican strongholds, places like Tennessee, Montana, Alaska, and here in Ohio, the goal, according to his advisors, is to juice turnout among his MAGA base. They are not necessarily looking to pick up new voters or to find independent voters. Instead, they are looking to turn out the voters they already have. And we are seeing some candidates place strategic distance between themselves and the president with very low approval ratings. But there are some who are making the calculation that holding him close could boost their chances. That includes here in Ohio, where there are two very close statewide races for governor and for Senate. Tonight, we heard from gubernatorial candidate Vivek Ramaswamy, as well as Senate candidate John Husted, both of them in very tight races here. President Trump painting Senate candidate, the Democrat Sherrod Brown, as a radical Democrat who he said wants open borders and wants men in women's sports, repeating a refrain that was popular and worked for Republicans back in 2024. He also talked about the gubernatorial candidate, Amy Acton, who he said was, quote, a radical left lunatic. The president also had this message for voters who may be considering splitting their ticket this November. Listen.
5: It's one vote, but that one vote can steer Congress into a direction that you're not going to be happy with, and it's not Ohio values.
4: The president also spent time during this rally talking about other candidates in other states across the country. That includes Congresswoman Ilhan Omar of Minnesota. And he spent a lot of time taking a dark turn as he talked about Somalis, who he said, quote, come from a part of the world that only knows how to kill each other. He said they, quote, cheat on everything and that they are, quote, low IQ people. The president also taking aim at Michigan Senate candidate, the Democrat Abdul El-Sayed, whom he called a, quote, jihadist. And there were two other Ohio Republicans that the president briefly mentioned. One of them, the embattled Congressman Max Miller, who has been embroiled in this bitter custody dispute with his ex-wife, who is the daughter of Senator Bernie Moreno. The president speaking glowingly of Moreno, briefly referencing Miller. But this should not be a competitive race for Miller. He won by 15 points back in 2024. Democrats see an opening, underscoring how tough that map is going to be for the House of Representatives for Republicans in the next couple of weeks. Betsy Klein, CNN, traveling with the president in Youngstown, Ohio.
1: All right, thank you, Betsy. Newly released data shows Elon Musk is spending big to help Republicans in the midterm elections. His main political group, America PAC, has confirmed that he has donated more than $276 million to Republican groups since July. The majority of his latest donation is being spent in Texas, where the Republican Senate nominee is locked in a tight race. We'll have much more on this race tomorrow as Aaron Burnett moderates a new CNN Jubilee Town Hall with Senate candidate James Tallarico coming face to face with Texas voters. Can this Democrat help turn the red state blue? You can watch on CNN and live stream with an all-access subscription. Well, call it a $25,000 mistake. A Republican group trying to boost Senator Susan Collins meant to run ads attacking her opponent in Portland, Maine, but the ads accidentally ran in Portland, Oregon. The ad was produced by Defending Main Street, and they first began running on October 8th. The group says the mistake was due to a mix-up attributed to a media vendor. This all comes as Collins is now locked in a tight race with Democrat Troy Jackson. CNN's Arlette Sines has more.
6: Here in Maine, a Senate race is entering the final stretch, with Democrat Troy Jackson bringing in progressive reinforcements.
7: If you want to hold Donald Trump and his disastrous policies accountable, the only way to do that is by electing a Democratic Senate, and this election here in Maine, I well determine whether or not that happens.
6: Senator Bernie Sanders is trying to boost turnout among Democratic voters.
8: Let's go, Troy.
6: As the power of the progressive movement faces tests in battleground states like Maine and Michigan.
7: We have got to be more than anti-Trump. We've got to be pro-working class.
6: Sanders initially was a strong backer of Graham Platner, whose populist message energized the Democratic base. Platner's withdrawal from the race after an allegation of sexual assault, which he denied, forced Democrats to scramble to pick a replacement.
9: Working people have built this country, and working people ought to have a government that works for them.
6: At the Freiburg Fair, we spoke with Jennifer Messenger, an undecided voter who had supported Platner in the primary.
10: For me, it's trying to weigh both sides because there's a lot of vitriol right now. On both sides.
11: What do you say to those Democrats who are very enthused about Graham Platner and might be disillusioned about the process right now?
12: It's about the issues that we care about, the issues that Graham fought for, that I'm fighting for. If it was a different messenger, absolutely. But the things that they were drawn to are still right there in front of us, and we can do it.
6: But the close contest between Jackson and Republican Senator Susan Collins, who is running for a sixth term, could be decided by moderate and independent voters.
11: What do you think about Bernie Sanders?
13: I think he's crazy, so probably not. He definitely wouldn't sway me to Troy Jackson.
11: Bernie Sanders will obviously rev up the base, but is there any worry that he could potentially alienate moderates and independents who you need to win this campaign?
12: Yeah, honestly, I don't think so. In Bernie's world, he tells you exactly what he's fighting for. I mean, you don't have to play those games or anything like that. And he's going to do it, unlike Senator Collins, who pontificates, goes back and forth, and in the end leaves you wanting more big time.
6: For many of the Democratic voters we spoke with, the mission of ousting Collins was their shared goal.
8: She really lost me at Kavanaugh. That was the breaking point for me. And I'm really glad I broke when I did, because I don't think she deserves the vote.
6: But Collins has proven resilient in the past, winning a tough re-election battle in 2020 by more than 8 points, even as Donald Trump lost the state by a similar margin.
11: How excited are you to vote for Susan Collins?
13: 80% maybe. You know, not. I just think she's the best of all the picks. She's still the best candidate.
1: A source tells CNN Ambassador to Greece, Kimberly Guilfoyle, is under investigation by the State Department's top watchdog. She's facing allegations, including soliciting $100,000 from a MAGA donor to pay off her Amex bill. Guilfoyle's lawyers deny the accusations and say she followed federal requirements. President Trump said he's thinking about firing her.
14: Kimberly Guilfoyle, are you considering firing her?
15: Well, we're looking at it. Yeah, we're not happy.
1: Last night, my colleague John Berman spoke with that former Trump donor, Eric Dieters, about his allegations against Guilfoyle. And here's a portion of that interview.
16: Eric, we mentioned the State Department's watchdog is reportedly investigating Ms. Guilfoyle. Have you been contacted by that office?
17: I have not been contacted by that office yet. The only two people that have contacted me is Raskin and Garcia.
16: So Democrats on the House Oversight and House Judiciary Committee, the two Democrats who might chair those committees after the November elections. What have they said to you? Would they seek your testimony if Democrats win?
17: I'm going to have a conversation with them on Wednesday, and I'm assuming, based upon the letter that Garcia wrote, that I would probably be testifying at a congressional committee. And I'm confident that the Inspector General of the Secretary of State's office, I'm sure, will be contacting me too.
16: You heard the president say he is not happy with Guilfoyle. What are the chances that you think that he would fire her?
17: I think she's gone. I think he has to fire her, and I think the reason why he has to fire, I think she could have survived all the stuff over in Greece because it's over in Greece. I think what I've presented, she can't escape from. It's black and white. It's her own words. And I think she's toast as a result of it. It's grifting on the highest level. And it's just an awful look for the administration.
1: Lawyers for Guilfoyle have denied allegations about her seeking money and say reports about her travel were misleading. Dwayne Keefe D. Davis is set to be sentenced today for the 1996 murder of rapper Tupac Shakur. In August, a Las Vegas jury convicted Davis of first-degree murder with a deadly weapon nearly 30 years after the rapper was shot and killed. All right, next up on CNN Headline Express, more student-led demonstrations are taking place across France today. Students and teachers' unions are calling for another round of strikes. They are demanding better conditions, more staff, and additional resources for public schools. We'll bring you the latest there. And President Trump throws a lifeline to Vladimir Putin, allowing sales of Russian diesel to hit the global markets, including to the U.S. Details on the diesel deal coming up.
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1: President Trump's so-called energy ceasefire between Russia and Ukraine is being put to the test on Monday. Trump suggested that neither side had explicitly agreed to it before his announcement, telling reporters that Kyiv and Moscow agreed to the deal because he said they agreed to the deal. But Ukraine says new Russian attacks on energy facilities in Kharkiv have already violated the agreement. CNN's Matthew Chance is in Moscow with the latest response from the Kremlin.
2: It's being actually very tight-lipped, and you get the impression that the Kremlin was also sort of taken by surprise by this announcement by President Trump that an energy ceasefire had been agreed by both sides. There's been a daily conference call by the Kremlin spokesman Dmitry Peskov over the course of the past several hours. He was obviously repeatedly asked about this, and he just said that contacts are ongoing and that he had nothing further to add. So that's not exactly a ringing endorsement, is it, of that energy ceasefire announced so prominently by President Trump at the weekend. There have been ceasefires like this, energy ceasefires, undertaken in the past. There were a couple last year that didn't amount to much. There was one earlier this year that lasted for just a few days. What's different this time, though, it seems, is that President Trump has so much more at stake. He's facing the midterms in, 3 weeks? High prices at the pumps in the United States. Really wants to show he's doing everything he can to US voters to try and bring that down. And that's why there's all this enormous pressure being placed right now on Ukraine, on the leadership in Kyiv, to stop their attacks on Russian oil refineries, to try and allow Russian diesel and other fuel products to continue to flow and to pick up. If they don't, it also potentially provides President Trump with a scapegoat in the form of President Zelensky in Ukraine. He can blame them for the fact it didn't happen. All of this, of course, music to the ears of the Kremlin, absolutely rubbing their hands with glee that they are once again on the same page when it comes to Ukraine with the White House.
1: Let's go around the globe to see what else is making headlines today. Officials say Saudi Arabia's international airport will remain closed until further notice. This comes after a series of Houthi attacks killed at least 14 people over the weekend and wounded hundreds of others. The Iran-backed Houthis have claimed responsibility for the strikes on airports and other targets within the kingdom. The militant group has warned airlines against operating flights to Saudi airports. British Prime Minister Andy Burnham is pointing the finger at Iran in that alleged plot to attack a UK military base last month. Burnham made the comments while speaking to lawmakers on Monday.
3: We will not tolerate these threats on our soil. We will crack down on Iran's use of criminal networks, using our full range of powers to target them and their funding streams. And we will bring further sanctions to restrict the capacity of Iran and the IRGC to do us harm.
1: In a statement, Iran's foreign ministry said it categorically rejected what it calls baseless accusations. And in Paris, students are heading back to the streets today, calling for more staff, better conditions, and more money for public schools. The protests come after a march last week and talks with the education minister. Student leaders say they want answers now as lawmakers open debate on France's 2027 budget. And a fire ripped through Paris's oldest covered food market early Monday, destroying the historic landmark. It opened in 1615 and became a favorite for locals and tourists. Firefighters spent hours putting out hot spots as investigators looked into what caused the fire. Just devastating there. Still to come on CNN Headline Express. A growing number of Americans are falling behind on bills and deeper into debt. More on what a new report from the Federal Reserve is revealing. And a popular brand of rechargeable hand warmers is being recalled. Why officials say you should stop using them right now.

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1: In today's Money Express, a new survey reveals it's getting harder for families to pay off their debts. Let's go to Maribel Aber for more details. What do we know here, Maribel?
2: Brad, nearly one in five American families fell behind on their debt payments, according to a recent survey. The Federal Reserve report shows that the number of families falling behind on their monthly bills rose to nearly 20% in 2025. That's up more than 60% from 2022 and the highest delinquency rate since 2010 during the recovery from the Great Recession. And nearly one in 12 families were at least 60 days late on their bills last year. More than 77,000 Hot Hands rechargeable hand warmers are being recalled because they pose a potential fire and burn hazard. Manufacturer Kobayashi announced the voluntary nationwide recall because the product's lithium-ion battery can overheat and ignite. According to the Consumer Product Safety Commission, no incidents or injuries have been reported. However, consumers are urged to stop using the hand warmers immediately. The company is offering a full refund. For more information, visit hothands.com or the Consumer Product Safety Commission's website. Finally, it's National M&M's Day, did you know? And the candy brand is celebrating with a special Marvel collaboration. M&M's and Marvel are teaming up on limited edition candy packs featuring the M&M's characters dressed up as Marvel characters. The collection includes yellow as Wolverine, red as Deadpool, and green as She-Hulk. Walmart also has an exclusive Doctor Doom pack featuring yellow as the Marvel villain ahead of the December release of Avengers Doomsday. Talk about some powerful candy, Brad.
1: The collab I didn't know I needed. Maribel Aber, thank you so much. All right, now to some of the other stories that we are following across country. We start in New York. That is where police rushed into an apartment to save a one-month-old baby who stopped breathing. We do want to warn you that this video may be disturbing.
3: Yes, yes.
4: Hello, baby.
3: Affirmative, put a brush on the bus. Dan, just come on.
1: Police raced upstairs and found the baby unconscious and not breathing. They started CPR right away while medics were on their way. The officers were able to revive the baby boy, and he was taken to the hospital and is doing okay. All right, to Minneapolis now. That's where firefighters battled a massive fire at a commercial building on Sunday. Crews say that they thought people could be inside. Investigators say falling shelves trapped two firefighters for a time, but both made it out. They're now in stable condition with minor burns and heat exhaustion. All right, we got to take you to Wisconsin for this. A pilot miraculously survives a plane crash. Authorities say a medical helicopter arrived on the scene Monday and took the injured pilot to the hospital. Officials say that the plane is in a marshy area west of Madison. Crews are leaving it there for the FAA to investigate. More work for that person to do with that time on Earth. Use it wisely. All right, that does it for CNN Headline Express. I'm Brad Smith. CNN This Morning with Audie Cornish starts right now.
5: Today in the chat, it's crunch time for Republicans. They're trying to shrink the map and pump out more cash with just 3 weeks until the midterm vote. So can spending save their Senate majority? Plus, federal agents raid the home of Congresswoman Ilhan Omar just 2 days after Trump singled her out at a rally. Coincidence or part of a pattern? Also, the new White House press secretary gives her first briefing today. What could Katie Zakaria's past posts tell us about her future at the podium? Plus, power, money, and Elon Musk. I'll speak live with the creator of the new docuseries that the richest man in the world does not want you to see. Good morning, everybody. I'm Audie Cornish. Here is where we begin the president's blitz to drive midterm voter turnout, and it continues in states where Republicans are having to spend big to win. So tonight, he's going to head to Alaska to help in the suddenly competitive Senate and House races. Then he's scheduled to travel down to Arizona, Montana, and Georgia. Now, by the end of this week, he'll have been to roughly a dozen states in 2 weeks. He was in Ohio last night, where the GOP Senate Leadership Fund has poured nearly $100 million into the race to elect John Hifted. But he says Republicans should imagine a different name at the polls.
0: What happens is every time I run, we do great. We have a tremendous turnout, 48, 49% more than when I don't run. So I'm asking everybody to pretend, just pretend that I'm on the ballot. Because in a way, I am on the ballot because they will try and destroy everything we've done.
5: Joining me now in the chat, Adam Harris, co-host of Radio Atlantic, Chuck Rocha, Democratic strategist, and Ashley Davis, former White House official in the George W. Bush administration. Thank you guys for being here today. So you can either spend time or money. Since the president is sitting on his $400 million, not really spending a bit, even though he says help is on the way, he's spending time. What do we learn about where he's spending his time?
4: So I think what we're learning right now is that Republicans are having to contest in districts that they really didn't think and states that they didn't think were going to be on the map this cycle. You see the president going to Ohio to sort of bolster the vote there for Husted, where you see these polls where it says that people don't even necessarily know that he's the incumbent in the race because Sherrod Brown has so much name recognition in a state like Ohio where folks thought he might be struggling a little
5: bit. So to be clear, the incumbent senator, yes, who is a Republican, is fighting for name recognition. One of the things that's interesting is who's filling the gap with money. Elon Musk has ridden to the rescue. It turns out when you look at the list of all the people who have given money this cycle, the person who has given the most is looking like Mr. Musk. $366 million into the midterms. $276 million of that has been just since mid-summer. And that's actually more than he spent in the entire 2024 election. Money can matter if you really flood the zone, right?
6: Right. And if I was a strategist for the Republicans, and Ashley, I'm not trying to be, I would say that the money would have mattered more if it would have been pre-Labor Day. The problem with the money is that you get saturation after a certain amount of time, and Audie and everybody at home, you know, you get all the mail at the very end, and your mailbox is full of mail, and you can't open your phone till you see every ad. The ads go further, politicians, when it's by itself, when you're running it in the summertime, right? And so what's happening now is they've freaked out because they didn't think they were going to be losing this bad. They've come in to throw money at the problem. And let's talk about Ohio really quick, and I'll stop, which is in Ohio, Sherrod Brown's running against a guy. You said he didn't know, people didn't know his name. But the truth of the matter is he was appointed to fill a term. So he's never run statewide as a senator, even though he was the lieutenant governor. So he's not well known. And Sherrod Brown's been there since I had
5: heard
6: him skinny.
5: Yeah. So I think that's interesting. We were actually talking with, I think it was Mark McKinnon yesterday, about sort of what was going on in Texas with the sort of Bush-affiliated Republicans basically raising money for everyone but Paxton. Mm-hmm. What do you see in having to be like Montana? That feels like the president should not need to go to Montana.
7: What's interesting is the Montana race is more about an independent as well as taking away those votes from the Senate candidate. I don't think Montana's going to be an issue. This is a little bit
5: Then why is he there?
7: The president?
5: Yeah.
7: Because he's asked to go. I mean, this isn't something that's unusual. I mean, in 2002 and 2018, whatever it is, you always have the president and the vice president go to different states. Here's the deal. We are, by the way, it's not just Elon spending all this money. We all have George Soros spending a lot of money.
5: Yes.
7: We also have Bloomberg.
5: If he had spent $366 million, I would have put his name up
7: there. Well, he may.
5: This
7: we
5: is
7: have no
5: the
7: idea
5: world's because richest man.
7: We know what he's spending, but we don't know what Soros and Bloomberg are spending.
5: And we also don't know what PACs are spending, which they're spending all over on the map as well.
7: Well, that's my point. I mean, because Elon's money is really going to get out of vote, which, if anything, now, going back to your point of money not being spent until now, that's where it could be helpful. But we're down to really three states that the kind of bigger operation is going after in regards to the president, and it's Iowa, Alaska, as well as Ohio. And so those are the three states that they're really concentrating on. The noise, which is serious noise, I'm not saying it's not, with Kansas and South Carolina or Montana, I mean, those are just like, let's make sure we're not doing anything dumb.
5: Well, in the meantime, Senator Schumer is worried about the money, I should just say. He sent out a letter to his colleagues saying, look, with 3 weeks left, the battle for control is coming down to this question. Will the unprecedented tsunami of Republican money defeat the massive Democratic advantage in candidates, policies, and political
7: This planning? Is what he should be doing.
6: Let me lay the groundwork really quick on Ohio, because I ran past Ohio. It was the top of the story. Is Donald Trump, the bottom line, is won Ohio by double digits. Like, we shouldn't even be competing there in mathematical terms of strategy. But this morning, I went back and looked at the polls and looked at Cauchy, and he's been ahead in the last five polls and has 60% on Cauchy to win.
5: Who's that's been not, ahead? Who are you
6: in Ohio. Okay. It's Sherrod Brown. Yes, because yes, I was thinking, if Sherrod Brown has 60% on Cauchy and Trump won this state by 10 points, it tells you everything you need to know about the map is that it's moving. Ashley don't know. Chuck Rocha don't know how much it's moving, but it's definitely moving.
5: Yeah, and one thing that's interesting, when Trump says, I've won every time I've been on the ballot, one of the things, you know, I just should clarify is general elections in which he would be on the ballot are always more popular. That's when we turn out. It's the midterms that you see lower turnout.
6: On average, 35% less.
5: On average, that's any presidential race, there's more people who turn out. So anyway, coming up on CNN this morning, we're going to talk about some of these attack ads that you may have missed. One that missed by about 3,000 miles, actually. So we're going to ask how no one caught a mistake. Plus, Trump's new White House press secretary is facing reporters for the first time today. We're going to check into her social media history, find out what she said in the past.

0: the president. And so we're looking back at her old social media posts, and there is a history there of talking about conspiracy theories, talking about baseless accusations against Americans, and here and there some criticisms of the Trump administration in, of course, since deleted posts. Trump has highlighted Zakaria's loyalty, which appears to go back to 2020.
1: The re-engagement in the political battlefield for me was actually the pandemic, was the 2020, 2021, when the election was stolen from President Trump. And I'm just going to say it, it was stolen.
0: Group chat is back. So we are looking into the kinds of things she was talking about. Because first of all, saying the election was stolen is table stakes now, no?
2: Yeah.
0: No, I don't mean that. It's like, this is what the president believes. If you want to work for the president, it appears this is what you have to believe. Is that correct?
3: Incorrect. I mean, I don't know if that's like 100% factual, but I think it's helpful.
0: Okay, it is helpful. So the other thing that is helpful is she's someone who in the past has done a lot of sort of heavy punching, so to speak, in the vein of maybe like a Stephen Chung, frankly, in the White House, talking about the radical left, Hollywood elitists or sick pedo cannibals. Change my mind is a typical one in the archive.
4: Yeah, I think what we're saying is that the president often likes people and is looking for someone who's going to be forceful in defense of him, whether regardless of what that comment is, regardless of what that statement is, right? I think if you look back at some of her previous tweets, the things that said things like suspend habeas corpus in response to a post from Stephen Miller, right? These are things that have become the administration talking points at various points in time, and she seems as if she's someone who is willing to say the thing that the president wants her to say.
0: The only thing I saw that was
3: believes.
0: The only thing that surprised me, she is somebody who I think is sort of wants the Epstein files to be out and has criticized the Justice Department for its handling of the Epstein files, which I think at this point maybe is a plus for an administration that was frustrated over that issue.
5: Look, if you're going to have a person who's going to defend and be a little, my words, nobody else's, a little crazy, is that this is the person you want. You want somebody who's going to defend you. If Chuck Rocha had a spokesman, it wouldn't be Ashley. It'd be some crazy Democrat. But you want somebody who's going to believe what you believe.
0: And you also have to run an office, which I think people talk
5: about.
0: That was
5: so 1990.
0: No, that was like the most recent. Do you feel that way? The most recent press secretary was known for running the office well.
4: Yeah, reporters would say that when it was necessary to sort of have that conversation, that she was going to be the one who was actually directing people. That is still an integral part of the job.
3: Maybe she can.
5: I don't know. The woman who just left?
0: Yes.
3: Yeah. No, Caroline was supposed to be very responsive.
0: But have a working relationship. So what we're going to see is, do you bother having someone who has a working relationship in the lame duck period? And I ask that because when Trump in his first term got to the back half, you started having people at that podium. I'm just joking. They didn't go to the podium. They didn't even have president. Like, they basically just sort of shut the whole thing down.
3: Yeah.
0: So are we now out of the productive phase and into the...
3: Well, listen, a lot of criticism about Caroline as the youngest press secretary before she took the job. Whether you believed what she said or not, she was a very good press secretary and she was very good for the president. The next press secretary, she's going to be a pit bull for the president as well, and hopefully she'll be able to manage the press corps as well. And supposedly, there's all these rumors out there that she has some issues with certain people in the West Wing, and we'll see if that's accurate or not.
5: Cheesemate, tell us more.
0: I know. What's in the group chat?
3: Well, no, the president picked her directly. This was not anybody else involved.
5: Let me build off of what you just said for 1 second. Going into this thing, in a lame duck session when Democrats probably have control of Congress and the investigation gavel, this job becomes really important.
0: Yeah, because it's just about responding to all of these allegations. Yeah. Okay, later on CNN this morning, there is this new documentary I want you to hear about. It talks about the power and influence of Elon Musk. And we're actually going to have the filmmaker here to talk about what he uncovered. But first, should Catholic soldiers be a part of Pete Hegseth's firing squad? The military's archbishop has thoughts.

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1: Okay, the latest person to speak out against plans for a live execution by the Trump administration is a faith leader. We are talking about the Archbishop of the military. He says, in part, the U.S. military generally enjoys a good reputation in the world. Is there really a value to throwing them in the same boat with terrorists by broadcasting the image of an execution of a man in a wheelchair to the whole world? Does this decision reflect the dignity of the human person? Now, CNN has actually spoken to the man who survived being shot 7 times during that shooting by Nidal Hassan. And this man says that he fully backs the death penalty, but he does not back this idea of live streaming it.
2: I think he should be held accountable for his crimes and for his sins. Death by firing squad is warranted considering what he did that day. But I don't still the moral, my moral compass and just the way I was raised in the church for him to be put to death and it to be made a public spectacle. No, I disagree with that.
1: So coming back to what he said about the church, you've got this Catholic archbishop in the military saying this and also going on to say, you know, Catholic soldiers who get asked to do this should back out. This goes against church teachings, etc. Sure, we're going to hear from the Pope himself soon. But can you talk about this? Because this administration has had its back and forth with Catholicism.
3: They have. And I think that at the root of this, right, it is a sort of moral question about what we as a nation believe in, what we believe is right and wrong. You know, William McRaven wrote a piece for The Atlantic where he highlighted the fact that there have been 17 public executions, according to Amnesty International, in 2025, and those were in Iran and Afghanistan.
1: Yeah, our last one was the 30s,
3: exactly. And so the question becomes, what as a nation are we trying to do by televising by publicizing an execution? Is there something moral about it that we are trying to respect.
1: Going back to the court-martial documents, you had the gunman, Nidal Hassan, actually saying to the military mental health panel that was studying him, quote, "I'm a paraplegic, could be in jail for the rest of my life. However, if I died by lethal injection, I would still be a martyr." Just reinforcing here that this was an act of terrorism, right? It was a political statement committing violence against people. And at that time, he said, "I'm happy to be a martyr." The thing that intrigued me is a daughter of the Fort Hood shooting victim saying something that I honestly didn't understand truly until she said it. Here she is.
4: So we pursued the death penalty. And so we understand where this was going to end, where it was always going to end. But in this case, when it comes to the live streaming, when it comes to a firing squad for somebody who is paralyzed, none of that. We were never consulted, never asked. I found out on an Instagram reel, my son called me going, "Hey, mom, is this real?" Like he saw a meme, you know, he was like 2 when my father was killed. And, you know, that is not a way it should never have been handled that way at all.
1: People who approve of the death penalty see it as an end. Justice served, it ends. The internet doesn't forget.
5: Right.
1: A live stream might as well go on forever.
6: And he's becoming a martyr, even more importantly, because we keep talking about it. I mean,
1: we're bringing this back.
6: Then he'll always continue to live online. I just don't think it happens at the end of the day. I think this was potentially the Secretary of War getting out of in front of himself. The president obviously starting to backtrack it.
1: Yeah, we're seeing that leak to Axios doing a little reporting there that Trump expresses doubts.
6: But also, I do think there's a reason that it's continuing to be that the president didn't say no way, because I think, you know, as I always say, I think he likes some of this chaos that happens because then it concentrates on other
1: yeah,
6: things.
1: But going back to Bush era, you can't be soft on terrorists. And if the president was to turn around and say to EDSEF, "No, that's not right," I don't think that would go over well. So I'm just trying to figure out how he got himself into this situation where even Mike Johnson, even J.D. Vance would be like, "I'm not watching it, and I don't
6: exactly.
1: think this is a
6: I
1: good
6: just
1: idea.
6: I don't think it happens." But more importantly, I don't want this guy to ever be martyrized. I don't know
7: and
6: if that's a word.
7: And that's exactly what we'd be doing if you put this out there to our point about the internets, because experts in foreign relations and experts in terrorism have told all of us this is the kind of ammunition that folks around the world would use to try to get other folks to do things that are really crazy and stupid, and we don't want that.
1: Meaning saying, America is not better than you. Here's an example of something they have done.
7: There's somebody in their village saying, America wants to kill all of us. Look at this video. It proves it, and they'll do it in the public to shame all of us because of this guy's religious whatever fodder.
3: And the thing that you should always remember about these things is that there's this idea of them as being clean. But what McRaven was talking about was that bullets are never clean. If you were going to live stream something like this, it's going to be gruesome. It's going to be something that people won't forget. And that's both in a sense of creating a martyr out of somebody.
1: But isn't that the point? Also, it's deterrence, he says. Hegseth says anyway.
3: Will that deter people?
7: Or will that incite people?
6: Okay. I think, yes. That's what I think.
1: Straight ahead on CNN this morning, we're going to talk about federal agents who have raided the home of a congresswoman. She claims the president is just targeting his political enemies, and you're going to hear what the president says about that. And tomorrow night, Erin Burnett is going to moderate a new CNN Jubilee town hall. Senate candidate James Talrico comes face to face with Texas voters. So is that going to help this Democrat turn the red state blue? You can watch it on CNN. It's also streaming live with an all-access subscription.

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1: So the president is trying to distance himself from a raid that happened on a Democratic congresswoman. So Ilhan Omar's D.C. home was raided by the Department of Homeland Security on Monday. The reason remains unclear. President Trump says it doesn't involve him.
2: I understand they're looking at her very carefully. I've always found her to be totally crooked personally, but that has nothing to do with me. I think she's a terrible person, but that's really up to the DOJ. I have nothing to do with it.
1: Omar immigrated to the U.S. from Somalia as a child. She's also been a frequent target of the president's, including just last night.
2: Somebody was asking me, I don't know what they're doing with it, but I can tell you this. She's a disaster. How about Ilhan Omar? She comes from Somalia. What they've done to Minnesota should never be allowed. And let's see what happens. J.D. Vance and our people are looking at it very strongly.
3: Ilhan Omar is garbage. She's garbage. Her friends are garbage. They come from hell. And they complain and do nothing but bitch.
2: She's telling us how to run our country.
1: Group chat is back. I want to repeat that this raid was conducted by the Department of Homeland Security, not the FBI, not the DOJ. We don't know any kind of charges, nor we know if she's committed literally any kind of crime. We just know that DHS went to her D.C. home. She actually tweeted, "I'm okay. Make no mistake, this is an attempt to target political enemies and weaponize federal law enforcement." She goes on to say, "Trump has targeted me with baseless lies and smear campaigns. Latest escalation, I will not be silenced." Now, I understand her as someone he dislikes, as we played. I don't understand whatever investigative agency doing this now.
4: First of all, she's been investigated since 2024, and Biden started it. So this not is this.
1: And
4: is
1: what
4: not
1: was
4: a
1: the circumstance? Because one of the things when you do something like this is we all just say investigate, investigate, investigate, and no one actually knows if someone's committed a crime.
4: She was investigated in 2024 when it was originally opened up from the DOJ. And by the way, the DOJ and ICE, the investigative arm of ICE, it wasn't like it was just the people that you see out on the streets. This was the investigative arm of streets. They got a warrant from a judge. So, I mean, there's something there.
1: Yeah.
4: We don't know who the judge is. We don't know. I mean, it's very common that you don't know what she's being looked at. But if there's something there, there's something there. Obviously, we had this discussion
1: that
4: on
1: the thing of just being like, where there's smoke, there's fire. And like, well, even if there's no fire, by the time the story passes.
4: I mean, I think the same discussion was during Mar-a-Lago days. There was a judge that signed off on that as well. So, I mean, like, there's something there that a judge signed off on.
5: As a political strategist, this just reeks of political because it's 20 days before an election. I know there's not a law that says you have to wait to a certain amount of time, but
1: yes,
5: this seems like without
1: would be informed of that law.
5: Right, exactly right. And so what you have here is, I think, a political ploy because you can't talk about. We were talking about distractions, and that's what not only this president and Republicans at large are trying to do right now. Yes, there was a warrant. Yes, there was folks there in nice blazers or whatever those windbreakers were. But I think this is all about weaponizing our government against our citizens.
1: Right now, you've got joint Democratic.
4: Did you say that during Mar-a-Lago? Did
5: probably.
4: You say that?
5: I probably did.
4: I'm going to go back and look at
1: it. You know who said it a lot? The president. It was said.
4: I'm going to go back and say, did Chuck say we're weaponizing the political system?
5: Every time I pay my taxes.
1: I think one thing I've learned from that experience and that the Trump administration has learned from the experience about weaponizing government is turnabout is fair play, not we need to right the ship. The energy you get from them with all of their host of investigations is it's your turn.
4: Well, but the concern is, I think, long term, is it the new normal? Like, are we going to have...
1: It is.
4: On both sides.
1: If
4: Democrats win in 2028, it's probably going to happen. You know, the same thing will happen.
1: Meanwhile, in Minnesota, y'all are already voting. 100,000 people have voted already.
6: Yeah, I think one of the things we have to keep in mind here is the level to which these politicized investigations have happened over the last 2 years, I think viewing it outside of that context sort of does create this veneer of equality, and this side is investigating and this side is also investigating. But we've seen judges quite literally go back after the investigations and say that these claims were baseless, that these were politically charged investigations. And so if it were an isolated incident, I think that there is a separate thing that could be said, as opposed to the president has gone after his political enemies through agencies that we've seen over the last
4: year. Or just the sheer volume gives the appearance of?
6: Yes.
7: Maybe. I mean, I don't think it just started 2 years ago. I mean, I'm not going to sit here and name off everything that the president was. I mean, how about the fact that they were told the banks couldn't, they were debanked. I mean, the family was debanked. I mean, come on, this is the start of before 2 years ago. And listen, you know, I'm pretty like even minded on a lot of this stuff, but I think this never would have happened
4: I know
7: under
4: when it
7: Obama.
4: Started, I just don't know when
7: this
4: it
7: This never would have happened.
4: I think we're
7: think
4: all
7: it
4: exhausted.
7: Does that. Yeah, I think
4: okay.
7: I agree.
4: Yay, Justice.
7: Unless we have candidates that's truly a middle of the road candidate.
4: Next on CNN, we're going to talk about the former president, Barack Obama. He's now the closer-in-chief for Democrats, maybe. He's running in deep red Mississippi. Do they see an opening for an upset? Plus, the movie Elon Musk calls a hit piece. We're going to talk to a filmmaker who's just profiled the world's richest man, what he uncovered.

0: to $79 at Cardia.com or Amazon.
1: It's looking like the top Republican donor this cycle could be Elon Musk. He's poured at least $276 million into the midterms since July, much of that going towards the key Senate race in Texas, a state crucial to both Republican control and Musk's business empire. The world's richest person is also the subject of a new documentary by filmmaker Alex Gibney. The nearly four-hour film dives deep into Musk's rise and his influence.
2: If you were to ask someone on the right what they think of Elon, he's a free speech god, and someone on the left, he's just someone who sends hateful tweets and he's lost his mind. Both are very comforting, but both are completely insufficient to the immense amount of power and influence he has.
1: Joining me now, award-winning filmmaker Alex Gibney. Good morning. Thank you for being here. I think the person we just saw there was... Ashley St. Clair. She's one of Musk's many exes, one of his 14 children, I think, at last count. She's had one of his 14 children. And she, I remember, has talked online about not signing an NDA. What was it like getting, like, everybody else to try and talk for this? What reasons did they give you for not talking?
3: It was very hard. I mean, I talked to hundreds of people, but mostly on background or off the record. They were terrified of appearing, both because they thought Musk might sue them if they were critical of him. His friends, Musk didn't permit to talk. And then there were others, even some immigrants, who, because of Musk's relationship with the president of the United States, were afraid of talking because they might be deported.
1: Might be deported. Okay. The other thing is the way Trump has been spending, the way Elon has been spending for the president on these various campaigns. You get the sense he does have some kind of political ideology, but can you talk about what is the relationship that he gets out of? What's the benefit he gets out of supporting Trump to this scale?
3: Money. I mean, it's kind of twofold, money and an ability to escape any kind of criminal or civil reckoning for some of the stuff that his companies have done. I mean, I think that's the reason, the primary reason he supported Trump in the first place. His companies were facing a number of civil investigations, and he and Tesla were facing a criminal investigation by the Department of Justice relating to fraud surrounding claims about full self-driving at Tesla. So once Trump became president, as far as we know, all of those investigations are gone. And to some extent, he eliminated them through his role at Doge. Now, I think he's terrified that if the Democrats were to take control of one or both houses of Congress, that investigations might resume. And I think this is the source of his, you know, attempts to try to, you know, put so much money into these elections, kind of unprecedented amounts.
1: But through Doge, through his contracts with the Pentagon, through Starlink, hasn't he now truly amassed a massive amount of power?
3: He has. I think that it, not only is it the connection with the president of the United States, but I mean, I think you could say that Starlink, in a way, it has a connective purpose, but it also has a purpose of surveillance. So, and it's also a collection purpose. It's collecting data for his AI systems. His AI systems have fully infiltrated the Pentagon, per Pete Hegseth, and yet his Frontier AI system is the worst. So it's clearly a kind of a payoff. And SpaceX is, you know, has kind of taken over the role of NASA in terms of launching stuff into space. So, I mean, his power is immense, and we haven't even spoken about the sort of propagandistic power he wields through the control of his platform, X, formerly Twitter. So, yes, he has a fantastic amount of power.
1: One of the things, the choices you made in this documentary that was super intriguing, is you used actual audio of him speaking, but you have like an avatar visually. Talk about what are the surprising things that you heard, like, out of his mouth, right, in these audio clips, and why you thought you needed to put a face to them.
3: Well, We went in that direction. Obviously, there's a bunch of, you know, archival clips in the film as well. But he famously would not agree to be interviewed. And in place of saying, no, thank you, he insulted me directly, something that's in the film. But I then became interested in going over this tremendous database of clips that we had amassed with his obsession with the idea that we're living in some kind of simulation, the idea that aliens of the future or an AI of the future had exfiltrated all knowledge from planet Earth and now is playing a kind of existential video game. That's something he believes in. So I thought, okay, how about a simulated interview then, in which we confected an image of him to speak or to mouth real audio clips as a way of integrating him into the film. And one of the reasons for that, too, is that from a cinematic perspective, we're playing with these thematic issues of what is true, what is fake, which is, you know, one of the key themes of the film. He's a kind of like an Oz-like figure, I think, in terms of his attempt to shape our reality.
1: It occurs to me that if you think nothing is real, if you think we're in a simulation, then all the rest of us are NPCs, right? We're non-player characters who don't matter. And like any video game where you're amassing treasure and power, it doesn't matter who gets in the way.
3: That's right. And that's why we couched some of famous firing episodes, whether it be a Twitter or a Doge, as kind of first-person shooter games. In other words, if you think that we're living in a game, then you can engage in a kind of performative cruelty and think that it's funny to brandish a chainsaw or to say that, you know, the summary ending of USAID that you're putting it into the wood chipper, when in fact, you know, hundreds of thousands of children died as a result of him suddenly canceling USAID. So I think, yes, it gives him kind of moral cover and makes and that's a trope for Elon Musk, too. Everything is kind of a joke, but not a joke. It's deadly serious and a joke at the same time.
1: OK, well, Alex Gibney's new film is called Musk. It hits theaters nationwide this Friday. Yes, it's long. Yes, it's good. And Alex Gibney, thank you for being here.
3: Thank you so much, Audie.
1: So I want to turn to this. Former President Barack Obama getting involved in a Senate race in deep red Mississippi. Here is how. He actually cut an ad for a Democrat, Scott Colomb, who's trying to unseat Republican Cindy Hyde-Smith.
4: Scott made his community safer, prosecuting violent crimes as district attorney and fighting corruption in Columbus. Now he's running for Senate to raise wages, lower costs, and save your health care and hospitals.
1: Now, Democrats are spending big in a state that hasn't elected a Democrat to the Senate since 1982. And the American Bridge PAC has reportedly pumped more than $2 million into the race. So is this a real opening for the left, a long shot worth taking? The group chat is back. The truth is he's doing 24 ads for Senate and gubernatorial campaigns. So if you go and look one up, you're going to see him in that same chair because he's saying the different states. But it's interesting to see him as closer in chief in a moment where, like, technically he's not leader of the party, right? Maybe?
5: He is.
1: Okay, everyone at the panel just said he is. So tell me, why Mississippi? Why is that even on the list?
5: Everything's in play, but what is in play? Let me finish what I'm saying.
1: Okay.
5: About being in play is that you want to play everywhere all the time when you have the perfect conditions behind you. It don't mean you're going to win everywhere. It doesn't mean everything is in play, but you don't want to be left where you didn't do something when you could have won. And in a wave election, what I just said in an earlier segment between me and Ashley, not knowing whether this wave is this big or if this wave is this big, is all depending on what happens. And you want to play where, especially when you have somebody who's very popular. Barack Obama is still very popular. It costs nothing for him to sit in that chair and make 24 ads. And if the folks get enough money, put it on the air because he's still very popular, especially in a place like Mississippi where working class folks see him as a hero and there's not been a lot of work.
1: You know, we didn't play this part of the ad, but the part that I found the most fascinating is in the back half of it, he talks about this candidate as leading with his faith. And I have been following this movement of like faith leader, faith students, seminarians that Democrats have recruited this cycle to run. And Obama like is, I think, part of pushing those people forward.
6: Yeah, absolutely. I think if you think about the candidates in Texas, you think about candidate in Kansas, right? These are all sort of faith leaders who are running on the Democratic ticket. I think one of the reasons why they play in a place like Mississippi and the South generally, I mean, you, from Jesse Jackson going down there to in the 80s on through the 90s and in the 2010s, it's not a play for a right now. It never is necessarily a play for right now unless you have the anomalous case like a Doug Jones running against somebody like a Roy Moore. But what the reason why they play down there is because of the base of the Democratic Party is still black voters.
1: Well, certainly in the South. So yeah, for sure.
6: You look at Mississippi and its population generally, I mean, it is still talking to a base of your voters.
7: Why did you have to bring up the Roy Moore days? Remember the candidate in Delaware that she identified as
3: a witch.
7: Yeah. But going back, here's what I think. It takes Barack Obama 5 minutes to do that ad. And you know what it's doing? There's probably a little bit of money from the NRSC, or there's a little bit of money from MAGA Inc., or there's a little bit of money from somewhere that's now going into Mississippi. So do I think Mississippi's a mistake? No. However, you're making people spend money, which is...
1: But isn't there some irony that this administration kicked off the year with a redistricting fight? It was specifically to make it kind of easier for them, you know what I mean? And instead, they're fighting over districts in Texas, where it turns out the Latino voters may not be a permanent part of the coalition.
7: Well, that
1: they're
7: was
1: going
7: the
1: red states. Yes, but I'm just saying they redistricted to be like,
7: no,
1: well,
7: I know,
1: we,
7: but
1: we
7: I...
1: won these folks last time. We'll win them again. And now it's just defense, defense, defense, defense.
7: And you won those races based on Trump with a coalition of people that only he could have put together. I don't think that's normal Republicans moving forward.
5: They redrew 12 of these districts to give them a 12-seat margin. And at the end of the day, there's only about five of them that are going to end up being solidly red. The other ones were in play when they shouldn't be, to your point, because they knew what we knew. Which you're fighting history. You're fighting an uphill battle. You're fighting an economy. You're fighting all the things against them. So it was, even from the Democrat, it ain't smart strategy. It is smart strategy to try to get you a few extra seats because you're going to need them. And your point is just made in what we're saying of playing everywhere all the time. And you can't, girls and boys at home, gerrymander a state. That's why the Senate plays different.
7: It is.
1: Okay, I want to talk about something that is in my group chat because all the political nerds noticed that a Republican group supporting Susan Collins in the race for Maine Senate seat aired this ad going after Democrat Troy Jackson over the weekend. And the problem is they ran the ad in Portland, Oregon, and not Portland, Maine. And the group spent $25,000 doing it before realizing they made a mistake. So the PAC, which funded the ad, they like blamed a third-party vendor. They tell CNN the money's been refunded, and a spokesman for Jackson seized on the error, telling the New York Times Susan Collins and her allies are so out of touch with Maine, they apparently can't find it on a map. Many political types sending this around, all the tweets, Portland, Oregon versus Portland, Maine, gah, gah, gah, gah, gah.
6: I mean, yeah, it's...
1: Well, it's a well. Okay, that's why it's in the group chat.
7: And no one can really say Susan Collins doesn't know her state.
6: Yeah,
7: so, I mean, that's one thing, but... Chuck?
5: This is what I do for
1: a living. Is this in your group chat? Were y'all just like, oh my God.
5: This is, y'all at home, this is what I do. I make ads and we put them on TV, and I cannot tell you the number of times I have typed in, make sure it's Portland, Maine. Make sure it's Portland, Maine, because mistakes can happen. In my group chat this week is everybody over the last 24 hours, I work for James Tyler Rico, full disclosure, has been this crazy nonsense online about him making his way to Ohio when he actually had the flu. Well, this morning...
1: Well, we talked about this, the missing... Well, he was off the trail for 2 weeks.
5: He was, and he was really sick for 8 days. It wasn't 2 weeks, it was 8 days.
1: Okay.
5: And literally, the New York Times had to go and verify security footage from his home showing him coming in and out of his home to say that I was not in some mental hospital. The ironic thing, if I'm using ironic right, is that this morning, the Wall Street Journal reports that Ken Paxton, there's a video of him in Dubai with a bunch of crooks that stole money from Texas. That's not me. That's the Wall Street Journal reporting that this morning.
1: Can I say one thing for this season?
7: Is it
1: part of this election or an old election trick is you basically, you just want people denying the thing.
7: Yes.
1: You know, you want the headline to say this thing that's
5: yes.
1: down here.
7: He's explaining, which is a I don't think
1: it doesn't matter if it's
7: yes.
1: true or not.
7: Yes.
1: You can say these people eat dogs, and it doesn't matter. It's just having it in the ether.
5: And they want something out there to be the October surprise, and they can't find anything on my Boy Scout candidate, so they're trying to make up stuff.
1: All right, you don't want to say that, because every time a Democrat candidate says there's some kind of Boy Scout...
5: Yeah. It's 2 weeks out.
1: Okay, you find out something else. We're not going to milkshake Doug Tallarico. Okay, go ahead.
7: I have the best group chat ever, and your mom's going to be very disappointed in Adi. Oh. So sorry, Mom. So I'm a fan. I'm known to have a tattoo or two. Or three or four.
8: You are?
7: I know. It's shocking. Okay. I know. But there's a new thing that came out yesterday or this week. This is that you can get a tattoo and it disappears over a year.
1: Oh, wow.
7: And so it's like
1: and
7: a temporary
1: looks not
7: tattoo.
1: As painful?
7: And it looks, well, it doesn't
1: look painful. Oh, no. This is how it's applied.
7: But, you know, my tattoo from my 20s, I probably wouldn't want anymore.
1: Is it a butterfly?
5: It says, I love Stan. Some guy named Stan.
7: But I think this is the best thing ever. This was my rebellion back in the day. I know my mother's cringing right now, and your mother's going to be very disappointed in me.
1: I'm just trying to picture it, because I know we talked about intellect. Wait, why are you doing this? What are we learning here right now? No, it's more like, I remember you talking about your music taste and things like that. So is this like a Tupac tattoo?
7: No, my
1: Motley
7: music
1: Crue?
7: Taste
1: like,
7: is what are hard we- rock.
1: Okay.
7: Hard rock like Ozzy Osbourne,
1: got
7: Motley
1: it.
7: Crue. I mean, no, I'm from
1: does
7: like,
1: it say changes? With just like, I'm going to do this all day now.
7: I'm from small town Pittsburgh. I mean, this is how I grew up.
1: Aww.
7: This is why I'm so
1: it.
7: Relatable, Chuck.
1: Okay.
6: I'm watching baseball. So the ALCS.
1: You know, you're the only dude here who's brought up baseball.
6: Really?
1: It's always football. Yeah, go on.
6: Yeah, so I'm a Cleveland Guardians fan. The ALCS started last night. We started off with a win. I think, you know, we're talking about an October surprise. And I feel like Cleveland is always a surprise to be in October for me. For the last couple of years, I've had a lot of joy out of them. And so game two tomorrow.
5: How long has it been since Cleveland's won the World Series?
6: 1948.
5: 48.
1: Oh, my
7: Listen,
1: goodness.
7: I'm a Steelers fan, and they I don't like the Browns these days either. They're doing well.
6: It's fair. It's kind of unfortunate.
5: For all of us political nerds who buy and place TV ads,
7: no one cares
5: the only live TV that people are still watching are these baseball and football games. And right now there's a race going on for the L.A. mayor's race, and the Dodgers have made it to the playoffs, and it's some of the most expensive TV and radio you can buy because people in Los Angeles love the Dodgers, and it cuts across all Democratic, Republican, independent
1: lines. And you're
5: saying
1: we don't change during the ads. We sit through the ads.
5: Right. Because you're sitting at home and you're with your friends, and so, like, these ads really work. So for all you ad buyers out there trying to buy in Portland, Maine, for the Boston Red Sox.
1: Oh, thanks for that shout-out as a Boston person. I appreciate that.
5: Absolutely.
1: Okay, I want to thank you guys for being here. Love having you in the chat. I want to thank you for waking up with us. We talked about a lot of things today. I do want to shout out that film by Alex Gibney about Elon Musk, a new documentary you're going to be hearing a lot about. The other thing that's happening today, there is a new press secretary. So we're going to be seeing who's at the podium and what they have to say. And lastly, of interest, an archbishop in the military, a Catholic bishop, saying there should not be a live execution. You're going to be hearing more about this in the headlines next.
9: Red meat and some of his greatest hits. President Trump leaves a raucous rally in Ohio to now take the show to Alaska. Will his red state tour do anything to juice red state turnout?
10: And breaking overnight, Six Flags taking action after a man fell to his death on a roller coaster in Georgia. Nearly a dozen rides nationwide are now temporarily closed out of an abundance of caution.
11: A dramatic rescue as officers rush into a building to try and save a baby who had stopped breathing. I'm John Berman with Kate Baldwin and Sarah Seinder. This is CNN News Central.
10: This morning, just 3 weeks to the day until the midterms and three high-profile showdowns in races that could determine who controls the Senate. The candidates will face off tonight in Maine at 7 Eastern, Georgia 8 Eastern, Iowa 9 Central, and it all comes as President Trump is crisscrossing the country working to energize Republican voters while the polls are starting to look quite grim for his party. He'll head to Alaska today, a state he won by 13 points in 2024, where he'll try to boost the GOP's chances in the tough Senate race going on there. Tomorrow, he'll travel to Arizona and then Montana, where he won by 20 points. And on Friday, he'll be in Georgia. In Ohio last night, the president once again urged voters to pretend he is on the ballot, even as some Republicans are worrying that he's actually dragging the party down. And he spent time attacking two Muslim Democrats from other Midwestern states, Minnesota Congresswoman Ilhan Omar and Michigan Senate nominee Abdul El-Sayed. CNN's Elena Treen is live this morning at the White House. Give us a sense of what you heard overnight and what you're hearing as far as his plans today.
8: Yeah, look, he's continuing his red state tour, Sarah, today, traveling to Alaska, where he's going to try to boost the Senate incumbent there, Dan Sullivan, and other Republicans in the state. Last night, he was back in Ohio, the second time that he's visited that state this month. And look, his speech was very much, as you said at the top here, throwing red meat to his base. And that is a lot of what we're seeing with these speeches that the president is delivering, trying to do anything, really, to ensure that his core supporters actually turn out on Election Day, something that is a difficult feat when a lot of voters, of course, tend to sit out in the midterm elections. That is really the entire goal of the president here. But I do want to touch on what you mentioned, where the president really went after different Muslim Democrats, including Ilhan Omar in Minnesota and the Senate candidate Abdul El-Sayed in Michigan, really using that as a way to kind of paint Democrats as these far left radicals and try to make them kind of the boogeymen of these midterms. Why don't you listen to exactly what he said?
12: That Ilhan, somebody was asking me, I don't know what they're doing with her, but I can tell you this, she's a disaster. She comes in from a country without laws, without police, without military, without, all they do is shoot each other. And she comes into our country and she says, I have a constitutional right. She's got a constitutional right. So you look at the guy running in Michigan, he's a jihadist. He's a jihadist running against a very good candidate, very, very strong, very good. Mike Rogers, very good candidate, but this guy's a jihadist.
8: Now, that rhetoric, dark rhetoric, I should argue, Sarah, is very much similar to the fear-mongering we've heard of the president use in campaigns in the past. You know, I remember traveling around the country with him in 2024, him using similar language. And it is a strategy. We've actually heard the vice president state this very plainly when he talks to Republicans on Capitol Hill, candidates who are running, that they should target Democrats. He often actually says, go after Abdul El-Sayed if you don't have a Democrat in your race that you believe is crazy enough. Those are the terms, the exact language that the vice president has used in the past. That was part of what the president was trying to do last night. Now, will that work in a state like Ohio when he's attacking Democrats in other Midwestern states? We'll see. But again, to turn the attention to the rest of the week, Trump is really picking up this frenetic pace ahead of the midterms. Alaska today, two different states. We're going to see him in Montana and Arizona tomorrow, Georgia later this week. He has more travel scheduled for this weekend. All of this really to do whatever he can to try and salvage Republican turnout on Election Day, try to meet the enthusiasm gap that we know Republicans behind the scenes. I know the president's political operation very much worried about the enthusiasm difference between Democrats and Republicans. So we'll see if this works. But this is definitely the strategy that Trump has taken on. And given we are so close to Election Day now, the entire strategy, again, is turnout, turnout, turnout. That's the message he's going to be hammering throughout all of these states throughout the rest of the week, Sarah.
10: Elena Treen, thank you so much, live there from the White House for us. And a lot of us talking about the fact that the election is just 3 weeks away, but it's really already started in many, many states.
13: A lot of early voting happening. Elena was talking about in Georgia this morning. The polls are opening for parts of battleground Georgia for early voting. That, of course, is where there is a key Senate race that everyone is watching. There's also a governor's race there that people are tracking very closely. The Democratic candidate for governor, Keisha Lance Bottoms, took to the stage for a debate last night and faced an empty podium.
14: Rick Jackson declined to participate and is represented by an empty podium.
15: Rick Jackson is the first gubernatorial candidate not to stand here in 32 years. He has missed this debate. He'd rather hide behind his billions than explain to you his record of making billions off the taxpayers of Georgia.
13: The Republican candidate for governor there, Rick Jackson, his campaign told a CNN affiliate he had a scheduling conflict and was campaigning in the Savannah area instead. CNN's Ryan Young is at a polling location in Decatur this morning for us. Ryan, what's going to happen today?
16: Well, good morning. I'll tell you, people are excited so far. In fact, when we got here, there was a line already to get inside to do early voting. A lot of the people in are senior citizens, and they were telling me over and over again, one by one, that really the price of everything is the reason why they thought it was so important to vote. Between gas prices, medicine prices, they're really concerned about inflation. And that's something that, as we walked through that line, it was interesting to hear people say it over and over again. And they were worried about the direction of the country. Talking about political ads, everyone's been getting hit pretty hard here because they've been filling the airways quite nonstop. But take a listen to some of the voters that we were able to speak to before the polls opened.
17: Because of the economy, the prices of the food and everything, and this needs to stop. There's a lot of people that's actually struggling to even make it.
18: I want to see change in our country in all categories. To me, some of the ballot issues are important in Georgia this time, but the candidates, I want to make sure that the right guys get my vote.
16: Yeah, you got to think about it. You have a Senate race. You have John Ossoff versus Mike Collins. That has really invigorated a lot of people to come out as well. But when you speak about the governor's race, Rick Jackson has spent a lot of money, $100 million of his own money, to fill the airwaves with ads. And, of course, Keisha Lance Bottoms at that debate yesterday talking about him not showing up. People say they want to hear more from these candidates, but less attack ads. So it'll be interesting to see how this plays out. The line is steady so far today. Kate?
13: Yeah. Generally speaking, the closer you get to the election, the more the attack ads ramp up, not diminish. It's good to see you, Ryan. Thanks so much. John.
11: All right. Six Flags temporarily closes some roller coasters across the country after a man dies on one of its rides. Several others are hurt. Just moments ago, we learned that Pope Leo has departed for the hospital where he will undergo lung surgery. And actress Selma Blair charged with assault after an alleged violent incident on a plane. New details on what happened.

0: What is it?
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2: All right, this morning, Six Flags announcing it is closing a number of its rides nationwide after a man died in a roller coaster incident in Georgia. Witnesses say the man fell from the Goliath roller coaster. Let's get right to CNN's Isabel Rosales live at the park in Georgia. What's the latest from there, Isabel?
3: John, what a horrific incident for family and kids to have witnessed here at Six Flags Georgia, a park that's typically only open during the month of October on the weekends, but it was open yesterday because of the Columbus Day holiday. This is a time where typically schools are out, families are celebrating fall break, so you can imagine how busy and crowded this park was. So what happened here? Witnesses say that a man fell from the Goliath ride. One witness told our CNN affiliate WXIA that he hit a car three different times before falling below him onto the roof of a haunted house attraction. Police have not said how he got dislodged from his seat, how he died, or how many other people were injured. But we do know that detectives from the Cobb County Police's Major Crimes Unit are investigating the circumstances around his death. Now, according to the Six Flags website, Goliath, right here behind me, this is categorized as a hyper coaster made of steel, hitting speeds of up to 70 miles per hour in an incline of 200 feet. Chopper video shows the cars being stopped on the tracks as riders were being evacuated and carried down the maintenance steps. Here's one rider who was stuck on that roller coaster, what he had to say.
4: We saw mechanics and paramedics running towards down there, so we realized that there was something bad that happened. Very tragic. The first thing you think about is the people you're on the ride with. Being stuck up there, like, some people are really scared of that stuff, so they need to do better.
3: And we did get a statement from Six Flags. Here's what it reads in part. Quote, we are deeply saddened by the guest incident at our park. Our thoughts and heartfelt condolences are with the guest's family, friends, and loved ones. And we did speak with a spokesperson for Six Flags who says that nine other roller coasters across six different Six Flags are temporarily closed here, John, out of, quote, an abundance of caution.
2: What a horrible incident to have taken place on a holiday. Isabel Rosales, thank you for being there for us. Keep us posted on any updates. Sarah?
5: All right, ahead, developing this morning, Representative Ilhan Omar is firing back after federal agents searched her D.C. area home. She is calling it an attempt to target political enemies. What we're learning about that raid this morning. And not your typical estate sale find. See what one shopper found. Active World War II grenades? Yeah, and more. Those stories ahead.

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1: Minnesota Congresswoman Ilhan Omar is responding after federal agents searched her Washington area home just weeks before the midterm elections. Early voting is already happening in Minnesota, where Omar is up for re-election. Omar posted online that the search is a, quote, attempt to target political enemies and weaponize federal law enforcement. For 10 years, she says, Trump has targeted me with baseless lies and smear campaigns. This is just the latest escalation in his campaign of political intimidation, going on to say, I will not be silenced. The Justice Department says Homeland Security agents executed a judge-approved search warrant as part of an ongoing federal criminal investigation. They have not said exactly what they are looking for. Joining me now is CNN legal analyst Eli Honig. It is so good to have you. Thank you for being here this morning. Look, they have said, look, we have a judge-signed search warrant. What exactly do we know about why this happened in the first place?
2: Well, Sarah, we do know that prosecutors were able to get a federal judge to sign off, first of all, on the fact that prosecutors have probable cause that a crime was committed and that they're likely to find evidence of that crime in the area that you're searched. When you want to get a search warrant as a prosecutor, you have to write all that information out in an affidavit. You have to be specific, and you have to convince the federal judge that you have that level of proof. What we don't know at this point is what that specific evidence is. We don't know what specific crime they're investigating. And also important to keep in mind, Sarah, the burden of proof right now is low. All you have to show as a prosecutor is probable cause. Of course, that's less than the proof beyond a reasonable doubt that you're supposed to have before you charge and that you need if you ever want a conviction.
1: Look, the timing of this gives some people the perspective that this is politically motivated because it is happening just 3 weeks before the midterm elections. But is there a legal issue here because the search is so close to the upcoming election?
2: There are fair and reasonable questions to be asked about the timing. Now, there's no law that says DOJ can't do something like this, but there is a longstanding, decades-old policy within DOJ that we do not make this type of move that might impact an election within 60 or 90 days of an election. Here we are 20-some days away from the midterms. There are exceptions internally to that rule. If you have reason to believe the person is going to continue to commit crimes or may flee or may destroy evidence, not clear whether any of those things applies to a sitting member of Congress. But it also could be, Sarah, that this DOJ may have chosen simply not to abide by that rule. It's something DOJ has adopted as a good prosecutorial practice over the last 20, 30 years. But if this DOJ wants to decide we don't play by that anymore, then they're free to do that. But that certainly does give rise to a perception, at least, that there may be some political motive here.
1: I mean, Ilhan Omar is saying that is exactly what this is, so furthering that perception. What options does Representative Omar have at this point to deal with this, to fight this?
2: Not much. There is a way that somebody whose home has been searched like this can go to court and make a motion for return of property, but she would have to show then that this search was completely illegal, completely invalid. That's hard to do when a judge has signed off, but not impossible. The more common way this works is if there's a charge, then Ilhan Omar would be given all the materials around the search warrant, and then she can make a motion to do what we call suppress the evidence. She could argue that the search was unconstitutional, that there was not enough of a factual basis for this search, and if she succeeds, then she could have whatever evidence they seized out of her home thrown out of the case. But that could be many weeks or months away, and we don't, of course, know whether there will be a charge in the first place at all.
1: Yeah, I mean, we don't know what it is. We know that there's always been a lot of talk from the Republican side of things about her status in the country, her family matters, member status in the country. Could there be a statute of limitations issue here?
2: Yeah, that's one of the curious things about this case, because Ilhan Omar came into this country in the mid-90s when she was 12 years old. So if this has anything to do with that, it's going to be well out of the statute of limitations. But I should say there are some immigration laws where it's a continuing crime if the person remains in the country. And it could be that other paperwork was submitted around Ilhan Omar's continuing presence here, although she's a citizen, or it could be that there was other paperwork submitted around other people who are family or friends. We just don't know. But yes, I think one of the things any responsible prosecutor would have to look at is not only is there a crime here, but is there a crime that's still within the statute of limitations that can still be charged? Not immediately obvious to me what that might be, but it's something the judge would have reviewed as well.
1: Ellie Honig, it is always good to have you to run down and make sense of all the things that are going on. Appreciate it. Okay.
3: This morning, a White House debut. The new White House press secretary will be holding her first press briefing just a couple of hours. And CNN's K-File just uncovered her past and deleted social media posts, some even warning of a GOP midterm bloodbath. Much more to come. And the incredible moment that police officers save a baby that had stopped breathing. We have an update on how they're doing today.

0: We are 3 weeks out from Election Day, and the spotlight turns again to Texas. Tomorrow, CNN is set to host a town hall event with Democratic Senate candidate James Tallarico, a candidate that's raising Dem hopes right now of winning a statewide office there for the first time since 1994. CNN's Patrick Svitek is tracking this race for us. Patrick, where do things stand with this race?
1: Yeah, this CNN town hall is coming at a pretty crucial moment in this race. James Tallarico, the Democratic nominee, just spent over a week off the campaign trail due to what he said was a bad case of the flu. It nonetheless created a lot of openings for Republicans to question where he was. And so this will be one of his first major appearances since returning to the campaign trail. And the state of this race hasn't actually changed much since the last time we saw James Tallarico on the campaign trail. It is a very tight race, the polls tell us. And it's really interesting to see how Republicans are strategizing around this moment in the race. Today, Vice President J.D. Vance is going to deep red East Texas to hold a rally, presumably to help boost Republican turnout in this race. But that is not typically a part of Texas where people go to try to win votes during the general election. Like I said, it's deep red. And so this trip seems really geared toward boosting Republican turnout. Ken Paxton, the Republican nominee, gave a speech a few days ago in the state where he acknowledged he's dealing with a quote, a lot of apathetic Republicans right now. And so it is a really fraught moment in this race for Republicans who are trying just to unify and energize their ranks, let alone change any minds.
0: All right, Patrick, thank you so much. And a reminder, you can tune in to that special CNN town hall event with James Tallarico tomorrow night, 8 p.m. Eastern, right here on CNN, moderated and hosted by Aaron Burnett.
2: All right, just a little more on Texas. Remember, this is a state that Donald Trump won by about 13.5 points in 2024. This is a red state, but we have a brand new poll, not out of the state, but out of Harris County. Now, Harris County is where Houston is. It's about 16% of the population, the most populous county in the state. Kamala Harris won that by about 6 points in an election that Donald Trump won by 13. This new poll out of Harris County today, though, from the University of Houston, shows James Tallarico winning by 22, leading by 22 points in Harris County. Remember, Kamala Harris won this by 5. So 5 versus 22. And if you want to have a sense of where that fits in historical perspective, I want to go back to 2018 when there was a Senate race in this state. Now, this was one of the closest Senate races that Texas has seen in more than a generation. Harris County, again, Beto O'Rourke beat Ted Cruz in Harris County by about 17 points. 17 points versus 22 in this new poll for James Tallarico. And if you go back to 2018 again, Beto O'Rourke lost the state by about 2 points. So a 22-point lead in Harris County, you can start to see how that might put James Tallarico where he needs to be to win the state. With us now, Margaret Tolliff, senior contributor for Axios, and Alex Gongitano, White House political reporter for Politico. And Margaret, let me just start with you. Again, we've got this new poll, this Harris County poll, to show people here, and it gives you a sense of the strength that James Tallarico is showing. What are you seeing?
3: John, absolutely. So what we're talking about here, you're not going to see like a 22-point margin Texas-wide, but if the polling in these areas of Texas is accurate, and that is an if, there are Democrats who are concerned that the polling, you know, might be under capturing Republicans. But if this polling is accurate, it shows a path, and it shows a path for Tallarico for a number of reasons. But one is because Paxton himself is an incredibly controversial and unpopular candidate. Even among Democrats, you have seen many supporters, you've seen many supporters of John Cornyn say, you know, not so much with Paxton. So it is this combination of that trend and also the redistricting plan in Texas that Republicans pushed through that in theory created the path for more Republican held House seats, also watered down many of the districts in Texas. And so you're looking at a possibility. Texas is not about to turn explosively blue, but a possibility of this window. And it's quite exceptional.
2: Explosively blue sounds like one of those bad viruses that goes around. Alex, I want to also talk a little bit more about Texas, because you sometimes see campaigns seep into the mainstream, the national mainstream. And there was this odd exchange having to do with James Tallarico appearing over the weekend at a Kacey Musgraves concert. There was a picture of the two that circulated on various social media platforms that Tallarico put out. You can see it there. So after that was posted, Kristi Noem, remember her? Kristi Noem posted on social media saying, you know, I'll take Ella Langley over Kacey Musgraves any day. And if I'm choosing Texas, I'll take Ken Paxton over James Tallarico. Kacey Musgraves then went on social media and said, I don't think you have a dog in this fight, but if you did, you would have shot it. Again, I think the larger question I have here, Alex, is, has the Tallarico-Paxton campaign reached this national level where it feels bigger than Texas?
4: You know, it does feel like that. I think, you know, the Kacey Musgraves type celebrities, of course, would love to rally behind a Democrat senator, people with ties to Texas. But we did see similar kind of energy on the national level behind Beto O'Rourke, who you mentioned, who ended up losing that race. And so I'm not sure if the, you know, Tallarico campaign, I'm sure, is cautiously optimistic when it comes to a national level like that, because we have seen some of these Texas races get so big like that too, getting this kind of national attention. But I think what also puts it at the national level, regardless of the celebrity of it, is the Donald Trump of it all. He's the reason, you know, that he endorsed Ken Paxton, so that incumbent John Cornyn is in part because he's not, he lost that primary. And now it's Paxton and Trump kind of ticket. And we, you know, when Trump talks about a lot of these midterms, he'll say, pretend I'm on the ticket. That's definitely the case with Texas. Meanwhile, Tallarico is somebody whose name has also really blown up nationally, representing more of a moderate wing of the Democratic Party, somebody who's Christian, leaning into his faith as a Democrat. Well, we also have DSA members nationally getting a lot of traction, too, just showing different types of Democrats. So I think at this point, there's a lot of attention. But then we see somebody like a Kacey Musgraves tweeting at the former DHS secretary. And it's a fascinating, you know, window into how big this race really is. Of course, in D.C., we think it's big. But anywhere, it seems like it is as well.
2: Yeah, it also might just be a sign of sort of the baggage that Donald Trump has collected over the last 2 years as president. Remember Kristi Noem? Remember that whole thing? I think that might be a little bit of a reminder of that. Mark, you've got an interesting piece out today, and I'm just going to hit Michigan here. Reminder that Donald Trump won Michigan barely, but there's a key Senate race there with Abdul Syed against Mike Rogers. But Medicare for all, health care is something that the Democrats are focusing on in Michigan. And you've got a piece out today that might, I think, flip some of the conventional wisdom on its head, because Mike Rogers and the Republicans have been beating up Abdul Syed and saying, oh, he's for Medicare for all. That makes him unelectable. What did you find?
3: John, the numbers in this poll really surprised me. This is our new polling, Axios and Ipsos. We have this ongoing healthcare poll, began in the COVID era, continues to this day. What this survey found is that right now in America, people who are supporters of Medicare for all and the idea that that would largely replace private insurance outnumber the opponents of Medicare for all by nearly 2-1. Like, get your head around that. There are still about a third of Americans who are really unsure. They don't really know what to think. But if you have an opinion about this, you are much more likely, almost twice as likely, to support Medicare for all than to oppose it. That number is different for Republicans. It's about 1 in 5. It is 1 in 5, which seemed large to me for Republicans. But if you are a Democrat or even an independent, you are much more likely to like this idea. And even Republicans, were hearing them say in this survey that the federal government should be spending more tax dollars to lower everyday Americans' health care costs. So you don't have to call it Medicare for all, depending on what party you're running for, but you're seeing this strong desire from Americans to have basically more subsidized, more taxpayer subsidized health care. And that really goes to how much it costs, not to trust in the federal government. I think we all know that is shot. Numbers for President Trump, for RFK, for Republicans and Democrats in Congress, very low, but the cost is so staggering that people are looking for any way to alleviate it.
2: It was just interesting to see where that discussion was headed as Democrats are really leaning to that on the campaign trail. Margaret Tolliff, Alex Gangitano, thank you very much. I want to put Texas back up here on the screen to say this. Tomorrow night at 7 o'clock, if you have more questions about the midterms, more questions about Texas specifically, join me and Harry Enten on Office Hours. 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We're going to focus on Texas because it's just in advance of the James Tallarico Town Hall. 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Sarah?
5: I got questions, but I'll ask them later.
2: Questions about the music? The music is awesome.
5: The music is very snazzy. Thank you, John. All right. This morning, actress Selma Blair has been charged with assault after allegedly kicking an officer and a nurse who were called to a disruption on a plane arriving at JFK Airport in New York. On the plane, Blair is accused of biting a flight attendant.
6: The defendant kicked the officer in the face, the neck, and the chest while an officer was on active duty. That officer sustained swelling to the face, substantial pain to the arm. The defendant was subsequently then transferred to the hospital for treatment, where the defendant allegedly then kicked the nurse in the chest.
7: Your Honor, the circumstances alleged in the complaint are the product of a medical emergency, not intentional criminal conduct.
5: Blair's attorney says she fell, hit her head on the plane, and missed her medication. CNN aviation correspondent Pete Muntean joins us now. What are you learning about how this all unfolded on this flight that was landing in New York?
8: Well, Sarah, it's important to consider the context here. Remember, this is just one of 1,300 reports of unruly passengers that flight crews have made to the FAA this year alone. Rarely ever do they end up in a courtroom as swiftly as this one. And now we have a pretty good window into what happened aboard this Delta flight because the pilots reported it to air traffic control before they landed at JFK, also again on the ground. They asked for medical personnel to meet the plane, describing a bloody nose and bite marks. Two flight attendants reported injuries. One went to the hospital. And CNN has learned that Blair had to be restrained with plastic restraints on board that flight. The pilots also reported that Blair may have hit her head against a bulkhead on board the plane. The explanation for all this, her attorney says, the actress was exhausted, had missed her medication for her well-publicized battle with multiple sclerosis, and suffered a head injury during the flight. And here is what that attorney told the judge.
7: Prior to the flight and issue, Ms. Blair missed several doses of Nuvaxta, a powerful medication that controls severe neurological symptoms. And Ms. Blair boarded this flight after being on set and working extensive hours and exhaustive hours in the days leading up to this flight.
8: Blair's battle with MS profiled in a 2021 documentary called Introducing Selma Blair. Blair now faces two state assault charges for allegedly kicking a police officer and a nurse after landing. The alleged attacks on flight attendants are a separate federal matter. Remember, unruly passengers became a huge problem during COVID, especially over mask mandates, Sarah. Nearly 6,000 reports in 2021 alone. Those numbers have fallen dramatically, but the problem clearly still has not gone away for flight crews. Sarah?
5: Yeah, we all remember seeing those fights on planes through after 2020. But this was highly unusual seeing and hearing about what's happened here. Pete Muntean, thank you so much. We do appreciate you. Okay.
0: Moments ago, we saw Pope Leo arrive at the hospital in Rome, where he is set to soon be undergoing surgery. We're going to bring you updates on the pontiff, how he's doing and what's going to happen next. And a neighbor desperately digging through smoldering debris to save a child caught in a house fire. How that baby is doing this morning. And for more of the stories you need to get your day going, my show, Five Things with Kate Baldwin, is streaming on CNN All Access, the CNN app, and CNN All Access right now and every morning.

0: at 10 on CNN and streaming next day with an all-access subscription.
1: Moments ago, Pope Leo arrived at a hospital in Rome. That is where he is set to very soon undergo surgery to remove what's been described as a nodule on his lung. The Vatican says that it was detected at a very early stage. Let's get to CNN's Stefano Pozzebon, who's outside that hospital for us. Stefano, what's the latest that you're hearing?
2: Well, the latest, Kate, is that Leo XIV arrived here at the Gemelli Hospital, which is just behind my back, about 20 minutes ago. He arrived, he walked into the hospital himself, waving to the crowds, and he shook the hand of several doctors who were there to personally greet him. If you ever wondered what car does the first American Pope drive around in Rome, he was driving a black Ford SUV, so sticking an American brand, perhaps. What's most important is that we still don't know from the Vatican whether Leo XIV will go under the surgery today or perhaps tomorrow. He arrived here at the hospital at around 1 p.m. Local time here in Rome, so that means that he still have time to go and have this lung nodule removal if the doctors advise him so. Otherwise, he will do it probably tomorrow morning. There is a sense of rush, that is, there is a desire from the Pope to get this done with sooner rather than later, Kate, because he's very much looking forward, we understand from Vatican sources, he's very much looking forward to the trip to South America upcoming from November 6th to November 17th. So the sooner he will have this operation, the longer recovery time he will have before going to this trip overseas. In the meantime, the Vatican has cleared his schedule until October 20th, and as soon as we hear from the Vatican whether he has indeed had a surgery today, we will bring it to you, Kate.
1: Absolutely. We'll stand by to get updates on the Pope, how Pope Leo is doing, and hopefully his swift recovery from the surgery. Thank you so much, Stefano. John?
3: All right. Free football overnight, an overtime thriller if you can manage to stay awake that long between the Bills and the Rams. Let's get right to CNN's Coy Wire. I know you like this one, Coy.
4: Oh, yeah. I stayed up for the whole thing, John. I actually thought it was going to go longer than overtime somehow. The previous time these teams met, John, they combined for 86 points. This time, only 71 in overtime with six lead changes. Let's go straight to late in the fourth. It was tied at 27, and there goes that man, Josh Allen, rushing for 121 yards and a touchdown on the night. That sets up James Cook. Somebody check the kitchen. Cook is serving. 111 yards for him, two touchdowns for him. But the Rams have the comeback artist, formerly known as Matthew Stafford. Under a minute to go, finds Devontae Adams, who had two touchdowns, eventually hands to Kyren Williams, getting into the end zone to send it to overtime, and then chaos, John. Bills get the ball first, but James Cook fumbles. Elite punch out by Nate Landman. Rams recover, so you know all they have to do is kick a field goal. Stafford gets to work, finds Puka Nacua, who had 17 catches. He was unguardable, but then on the field goal attempt, Greg Rousseau blocks it. James Cook cannot believe it. That sets up some Tyler Bass action. 45 yards out, the kick is good. Bills win 37-31. That was Allen's first career overtime win in eight tries, John. And it's his 100th victory. Incredible game on Monday night. Now to baseball's final four. Dodgers-Brewers game two of the NLCS. LA has that champagne budget. Milwaukee's serving wins on tap. William Contreras, three hits, three RBIs. Fifth inning, home run tie in the game at four. In sixth inning, Contreras to what the Dodgers were hoping, he hits a go-ahead RBI single. And from there, it was enter Milwaukee's bullpen. Five perfect innings. That's 15 batters up, John. 15 down, a postseason first. It's not a bullpen, that's a bouncer. Brewers win 7-4, take a 2-0 series lead. The Brew Crew putting the Dodgers on ice. And in the American League, game one between the Guardians and Rays. Tampa Bay jumps ahead 2-0. Cleveland says, hold my glove. Sixth inning, Chase DeLauter hit a homer. Seventh inning, Patrick Bailey, he hits a homer to tie the game. 436 feet, a no-doubter. Eighth inning, lo and behold, Nathaniel Lowe hitting a two-run single. And from there, the Guardians scoring seven runs in the final four innings. Cleveland wins 7-3. They haven't won a series since 1948. That's a lot of maybe next year, John. 78 years they've waited. I can barely wait 78 seconds for my coffee to get finished brewing. You're a patient man. Out of Kate and Sarah, which one would have better patience waiting that long for a win? And which one would be demanding a recount?
3: It's both Kate and Sarah. They have way more patience than I do. They're way stronger with a much higher pain threshold than I have, as you can see. Right,
4: there's
3: no question about that. I do have, I mean, the interesting thing with these three low-budget teams doing well in the championship round here as opposed to the Dodgers, how that might affect
1: that
3: the lockout.
1: That is so scary. Oh, my God. Look over
3: I am curious how that'll play out.
1: Sorry.
4: Early Halloween, you have Sarah creeping over your shoulder in the shadows. I love it. Here she
1: goes. You didn't want to answer your question.
3: All right, Coy. Excellent to see you. Thank you very much.
4: You too.
1: Thank you, sir. Let's go this way. There is body cam video just released that shows NYPD officers race into an apartment responding to a call of a one-month-old baby who had stopped breathing. Officers say that they found the baby unconscious and unresponsive. They started CPR while waiting for EMS to arrive, and thankfully the officers were successful and the baby started breathing again. The baby was rushed to the hospital and is said to be in stable condition right now. There is also other body cam video to show you. Coming out of Mississippi, officers rushing to the scene of a house fire. This video shows the moment a four-year-old boy was pulled from the fire's debris. But get this, a neighbor was actually already digging through the debris with his bare hands, the smoldering debris, to try to pull, and was able to pull the child out. Deputies immediately started CPR, gave the baby boy oxygen. The child is now in critical condition. Investigators have not yet determined the cause of that fire. And you can add this one to the file of not your average estate sale find. While going through boxes that they picked up at an Austin estate sale, the buyer found what ended up being World War II era grenades. The police were called in, the bomb squad as well, and the bomb squad confirmed they were live grenades. Officials say that the devices were thankfully safely removed and are now using this close call as a lesson to be learned, to remind residents to do what apparently these people did, which is leave it to the experts if you come across what could be possibly looks like could be any old military ordnance. And nearly 30 years later, Michael Jordan's last dance is still making history. The autographed jersey that he wore in Game 2 of the 98 NBA Finals just sold at auction for an eye-popping $14 million. Hunt Auctions in Pennsylvania announced Monday that it sold to a Miami real estate investor, and that price tag makes it the most expensive piece of basketball memorabilia ever sold. Sarah?
5: For the first time in America, one of Italy's most beloved Italian children's choirs is performing here in New York for Italian Heritage Month and Columbus Day celebrations. The group called the Piccolo Coro del Antoniano is on a tour titled Generations of Voices, Music for Humanity. Joining me now is Simona Rodano, president of Global EduLanguage Foundation. She is hosting the choir on their first trip to New York. First, tell me about this choir. How was it formed and why was it formed?
6: The choir was formed 70 years ago. Every single Italian knows about Il Piccolo Coro dell'Antoniano. And I grew up myself as well with the songs coming from this choir. So it's such a blessing and an honor to be here in America with them for the first time, to see them singing and sharing the beauty and the love for the Italian language and culture.
5: This is a long time dream of yours, to be able to bring this choir that is so beloved in Italy to the United States, to share so many things, but also to kind of bridge cultures. What is your hope for this tour?
6: Absolutely. So first of all, dreams do come true. and mine certainly did. And the vision behind, yes, it's just to see this beautiful exchange between the new generations. There's so much need of peace. Peace can come through learning different languages, exposing them to the beauty of cultures, because through that, we really help this world to be more in peace among each other.
5: All right, let's listen in.

0: 21 days to Election Day. Early voting begins, though, today in battleground Georgia. And President Trump is headed to Alaska to try and save his Senate majority. Why was that funny, JB? Moving on. We're standing by to see what happens next with Ambassador Kimberly Guilfoyle. The president says he's not happy. And the man releasing her text messages tells CNN he's now preparing to talk to Congress. And when sea lions invade, or rather more like apparently take back their turf, what is going on here? We will explain. I'm Kate Baldwin with Sarah Seidner and John Berman. This is CNN News Central. What do they do?
1: Exactly 3 weeks to go until the midterms. President Trump heads to Alaska to campaign today. But is he bringing the right message for Republicans? At an appearance in Ohio overnight, he asked voters to pretend he is on the ballot, even as some Republicans worry he is a drag on the party. And he also took time to appraise the anatomy of Ohio Senator John Husted, a former college football player.
2: But I'm standing over here. And I don't do this with men very often. I started examining his body because I didn't know he was a great athlete. And I looked and I watched up and down. I looked at his ass and I looked at the whole. And then I looked at his hands. Look at his hands. He's got these like claws.
1: One question is, how much overlap is there between the Husted Ass Caucus and the huge swath of voters who say they are concerned about the cost of living? That is likely to be a major subject in crucial Senate debates tonight in Maine, in Georgia, in Iowa. CNN's Elena Treen is live this morning at the White House, home of Grey's Anatomy and more, no doubt.
3: Yes, I mean, quite a commentary from the president there on Senator John Husted. Look, we're seeing Trump really take this tour on the road this week with several stops to many different red states. Many of these places, of course, states that he has won three times in all elections, 2016, 2020, 2024. We saw that with Ohio, of course, and Alaska, which is where he is headed today. John, he's going there to stomp for the Senate incumbent there, Dan Sullivan, some other Republicans in the state as well. Tomorrow, he'll be in Montana and Arizona. Later this week, Georgia, more travel for this weekend. I think you're getting the gist of what I'm laying out here. The president is on a very aggressive campaign schedule with just 3 weeks to go until November 3rd. And a lot of this is because they are worried, Republicans, about the enthusiasm gap. Now, I will say, the strategy that the president's team has had from the get-go has been all focused on turnout and trying to go out there with these rallies, again, to very red states, places that I think Republicans a couple months ago would have argued would likely be safe districts that you shouldn't be spending time and resources in. Well, he is spending his time and resources in these states to juice turnout. And that really was the message you heard him deliver once again in Ohio last night with this quip that he wants his voters to pretend he is on the ballot. Listen.
2: What happens is every time I run, we do great. We have a tremendous turnout, 48, 49% more than when I don't run. So I'm asking everybody to pretend, just pretend that I'm on the ballot. Because in a way, I am on the ballot because they will try and destroy everything we've done.
3: So the president there arguing that, yeah, make this election about me. Not necessarily, though, I think a message that some Republicans are hoping will actually or worried may actually help them. If you look in Ohio last night, just where he was giving that message, I mean, he is underwater there. Our latest CNN poll from last week showed that he was underwater by 28 points. His approval rating in Ohio, 36%. So will that message actually translate to more enthusiasm from the party on November 3rd? We'll see. Now, I will say in the conversations I have behind the scenes with some of the president's members of his political operation, they say this is the strategy they have. They are invested in it. They are invested in trying to juice as much of his base to turn out as possible. We're seeing that really play out this week with all of the travel he has. And that's going to be the message that he's going to deliver, I think, in Alaska and all these other states, John.
1: Maybe. We never know exactly what message he'll deliver when he gets there. And Dan Sullivan better watch his back, literally. Let's just say that. Elena Treen, thank you very much for that. Sarah?
4: All right. Democrats also have their sights set on flipping a Senate seat in Texas. But they've been very optimistic before in the Lone Star State, only to lose I remember the date was 2018. The candidates were Democrat Beto O'Rourke versus Republican Ted Cruz. Now it's Democrat James Tallarico versus Republican Ken Paxton. CNN's senior political analyst Mark Preston is joining me now. When you look at the Tallarico-Paxton race compared to, say, the Beto O'Rourke race versus Ted Cruz, which I know you remember very, very well, what do Democrats' chances look like now?
5: Well, Sarah, let's consider the Beto race. He provided a lot of hope. He almost went back to the days of Barack Obama. Remember, hope and change, hope and change. Beto O'Rourke offered a lot of hope. Well, now James Tallarico is offering a lot of change. And I think that's the difference we're seeing in these two candidacies. We're also seeing a president right now in President Trump who is, as Elena just said, is incredibly underwater all across the country in all of these races. He's trying to prop up Republicans just to at least hold on to the United States Senate. But here's what's facing right now James Tallarico. He's facing a very Republican state. Even though Beto O'Rourke almost won, lost by less than 3 points to Ted Cruz back in 2018, the last time a Democrat won the U.S. Senate was in 1988. And I would argue that probably half our staff doesn't even know who that winner was, Lloyd Bentsen. You also go back and look at how Donald Trump did in the presidential election. He won Texas by nearly 14 percentage points. Polling also shows that older voters right now are leaning towards, and in a very strong way, leaning towards Ken Paxton right now. Older voters tend to vote. So as James Tallarico is showing signs of possibility and giving hopes to Democrats that they can take Texas, the reality is this is still a very, very Republican state. And we're seeing right now Republicans doing everything they can to try to now save Ken Paxton, who I think everyone could acknowledge is not a very good candidate. They are outspending Democrats right now 5-1 to try to save this seat here in Texas.
4: Yeah, I think I saw the numbers where they dumped $100 million into the state of Texas on this race, which is incredibly high amounts of money. Mark, look, there are plenty of other races to be paying attention to as well. There are big debates tonight in the Senate seat for Maine, Georgia, and Iowa. I know a lot of people watching Iowa. What are you looking for from these showdowns?
5: Well, first of all, three stages, three different races. As you know, two are facing incumbents. One is an open seat. Let's start in Maine. Susan Collins right now is trying to convince voters up in Maine that her seniority and her ability to deliver for Maine and her independence of Donald Trump is enough to send her back to the U.S. Senate for a sixth term. At the same time, we're seeing her opponent, Troy Jackson, saying that it's time for change. Moving down to Georgia, different outlook for Republicans right now down there. A Republican state, but we see John Ossoff right now, the Democrat incumbent, who has done very well on the campaign trail. And the question is tonight is, how does he tie the national economic woes to Donald Trump? And how does he play that out across the final 21 days of this campaign at the same time? Does his opponent stay steadfast and continue to support Donald Trump? And as you note, out in Iowa, that's an open seat right now. There's a lot of talk about Iowa and the heartland and how these diesel prices are really hurting farmers right now. Who's going to have the better message right now? Is it going to be the Democrat Josh Turk, or is it going to be the Republican Ashley Hinson? Who has the better message about saying, send me to Washington and I'm going to try to ease the woes, the financial woes that you're feeling in our state, specifically amongst farmers? Three different races, totally different candidates. But the fact is, these races add in Texas as the fourth race right now. This is the path for Democrats to win the Senate majority, for Republicans to hold the Senate majority. A lot going on in the next 24 hours.
4: Yeah, these debates are going to be really interesting. All formidable candidates. We'll see what happens tonight. Mark Preston, thank you so much. Always a pleasure to see you in the morning. Tomorrow, a new town hall for us. Democratic Senate candidate, as we were just talking about Texas, James Tallarico, comes face to face with Texas voters. Aaron Burnett moderates a CNN and Jubilee town hall with James Tallarico Wednesday, 8 p.m. Eastern, right here on CNN and streaming live with an all-access subscription. Kate?
0: So Six Flags has shut down multiple roller coasters across multiple states for now after a man died falling from a ride in Georgia. What Six Flags is saying today. And there's new data out. How much the Iran war is costing households across the United States right now. We've got the detail on that for you. Plus, a literal hot mess in France. Hackers break into the networks of hundreds of supermarkets, jacking up the temperatures in their refrigerators and freezers, spoiling tons of food, amounting to tens of millions of dollars of losses. What's happening now? We've got that.

0: today using code TV at collarsandco.com.
1: So there is new data out offering a fresh take on the cost of the Iran war, specifically how much that war is costing and trickling down to American families right now. CNN's Matt Egan has the details for us. He joins us now. What are you learning, Matt?
2: Well, Kate, this war, it's been consistently two things, right? Unpopular and expensive. And I don't think that's any coincidence. When you think about it, gas, diesel, airfare, mortgage rates, they've all gone up. They're all very visible. I mean, even though the war is taking place an ocean away from us here on the East Coast, the financial impact has just been so tangible. So Moody's Analytics is estimating that the cost to U.S. consumers from the war is $265 billion since it started in late February. That amounts to about $2,000 for the average family. $2,000. I mean, when you think about it that way, no wonder consumer confidence has been in such a tailspin. So how do they get to this $2,000 figure?
1: What makes that up?
2: Yeah. Not surprisingly, the biggest impact, of course, is energy. Energy alone is $1,100 per family, according to Moody's. Now, that's not just gasoline. That's diesel. It's also jet fuel and it's home heating costs that are projected to go higher. But it's not just energy. It's borrowing costs as well, right? We have a situation where inflation is up. Bond rates are up. The Fed is raising interest rates for the first time in 3 years. So, yeah, it's gotten more expensive to get a car loan. Mortgage rates are around 7.5% right now. Credit card rates have gone up as well. So Moody says that's $540 per family right there. And then you have the actual costs from the conflict itself. Military spending, that amounts to $360 per family. And keep in mind, all of these costs, this is a running tally. So the longer the war goes on, the higher that these per family costs are going to go up. Now, just digging in a little further to energy, since that's the biggest bracket here, gas prices. So they've stabilized. They're no longer going straight up, right? They're around $4.34 a gallon nationally. Okay. But historically, this is a very high price for this time of year. And in fact, gas has never been above $4 a gallon as many times in a calendar year as this year. Look at this, 165.
1: It's never been above $4 this many times?
2: That's right, 165 days so far this year with $4 gas or higher. That's according to AAA data. Huh. You go back, their data goes back to 2000. There's only two other years that have really had any days with $4 gas. Back in 2008, before Lehman Brothers imploded, that summer you had very high gas prices, 48 days with $4 gas. And of course, 2022, under former President Biden, after Russia invaded Ukraine, 158 days. And look, I mean, obviously the year is not even close to being over. So this could completely blow away that 2022 record. One other point here is airfare, right? So airlines are facing the spike in jet fuel costs. They've responded by cutting some of their cheaper flights, by raising baggage fees and lifting airfare. So airfare, 23% more expensive year over year. We'll get an update on this figure from tomorrow's inflation report. So, Kate, look, put it together. Cost of living was the biggest problem in the economy before the war started. It's the thing the president promised to fix, and the war is making it worse.
1: That $4 a gallon gas figure is something to remember. For sure. It's good to see you, Matt. Thank you, Kate. So much. JB.
3: All right. Sources tell CNN a State Department watchdog is investigating Ambassador and former Donald Trump Jr. fiance Kimberly Guilfoyle after reports she asked a MAGA donor to pay her Amex bill. What the president now says about her future. And from bomb threats to calls for assassination, the growing opposition to AI data centers that is dividing communities across the country.

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1: All right, well, the New York Times is the first to report that Elon Musk is spending at least $276 million to help elect Republicans around the country. That's spending from the beginning of July till now. It's a ton of money, and it could be even more. That's to help other people. One question is, does he need some of that help himself? With us now, CNN chief data analyst Harry Enten. I ask that because how's Elon Musk doing in terms of popularity right now?
2: It turns out you can't buy love, Johnny B. Money can't buy you love, because just take a look at these numbers for Elon Musk. Compare this to where he was back in 2024, right? When I think Elon Musk as sort of a political entity really first came onto our television screens, into our lives. And you can take a look at the net favorability. In October of 2024, look at this. He was only about 2 points underwater. He was about break even. You couldn't really run against Elon Musk. Now, if I'm the Democrats and the idea that he is out there spending that do-re-mi, I'm saying, you know, if I'm a Democrat candidate, I am running against Elon Musk. I am running against the elites, because look at this. His net favorability is way into the basement. I mean, my goodness gracious, it's 22 points below water. That's a 20-point switcheroo. No matter how many statements he can put out on X, the bottom line is that the American people do not like Elon Musk, and to a significantly lower degree his likability than it was just 2 years ago.
1: How do independents feel?
2: Yeah, I mean, you think that these numbers are down there in the Hudson River. Why don't we go down to the Atlantic Ocean? Because you can see it among independents. Take a look at this. Musk's net favorability among independents in the fall of 2024. Look at this. He was 5 points underwater, which is, you know, not so great, but it's not so terrible. You can't really run against somebody. He's basically neutral. But look at this now. He's 27 points underwater, way down there with the Little Mermaid. This is an issue for Republicans across the board. That is, independents have been breaking away from the President of the United States, been breaking away from Republicans, and Elon Musk just adds to the problem that is building as Republicans head towards these midterm elections. They have simply alienated the center of the electorate to a historic degree.
1: How might the ubiquity of a trillionaire like Donald Trump, ubiquity of a billionaire, trillionaire like Elon Musk, sort of change perception of the parties?
2: Yeah, you know, you got a billionaire in Donald Trump. You got someone who's been floating with being a trillionaire in Elon Musk. And you could just see this right here. Republicans love to run as the idea, the Democrats are the elites. The Democrats are the elites. We are the party of the working class. Party viewed as elitist. Look at this. Among non-college voters, you know, the working class of America. What are we talking about? In the fall of 2022, back to during the last midterm elections, Democrats were seen as more elitist by 5 points. Look at it now. Republicans are seen more elitist by 10 points. This just hammers away at this message that we have been seeing in the polling over and over and over again. You got these billionaires and potentially trillionaire spending, and they are therefore now seeing the Republican Party as the party of the elites. And it's no wonder the non-college voters, which voted for Donald Trump, have been shifting into the Democratic column.
1: That's a really interesting shift there over time on something like this. So Elon Musk has been spending this money, $267 million since the beginning of July, to presumably help elect a lot of Republican senators. How much has it helped?
2: It hasn't helped, at least in the grand scheme of things. It's been canceled out by other things. And I think this is the big problem. You know, it's one thing to say, hey, you know what? We don't necessarily like that Elon Musk is so unpopular, but we will take his money. But look at this. According to the Cash Prediction Market, you go back a few months ago, Republicans or Democrats had a 44% chance of taking back the United States Senate. That number has gone up. They're now the majority favorite at 62% chance to take back the United States Senate. So it turns out money can't just not only not buy you love, but apparently can't necessarily buy you a Senate majority as well, although we'll have to wait and see on this one.
1: One of the key races is in Texas. CNN is hosting a town hall with James Tallarico in Texas tomorrow night. What can viewers do if they have questions about that race or anything else going on in Texas?
2: Well, you know, funny enough, Johnny B, look at this. We got office hours. Am I joining you on this?
1: You are. We should have you up
2: here,
1: too.
2: Where am I?
1: We're going to... It's Harry.
2: That's me.
1: Harry. Is. Harry.
3: Stand there. Stand there.
2: Hold on.
3: There,
2: I got a nice smile. We got two eyes and a smiley
3: Harry,
2: face okay. Right there.
3: Harry, there. That's it.
2: There we
1: Join
2: go.
1: Join Harry Enten and me tomorrow night for office hours at 7 o'clock. We'll be talking about all things Texas. 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
3: Harry is doubling as Gumby because he's nice and green over there, and also doing a little dance to that song. Very fun, guys. We will all be joining you. All right, this morning, we are giving you a live look right now at the White House press briefing. It is going to be getting underway as a brand new White House press secretary makes her debut. But CNN's K-File found in some of her now deleted social media posts, we'll talk about it, and a new study showing those obesity-fighting GLP-1 drugs may do something surprising. Slow or even reverse aging. How? We'll talk about it.

0: All right. President Trump says he's not happy with Ambassador to Greece Kimberly Guilfoyle. He has threatened her job, and now sources tell CNN a State Department watchdog is investigating Guilfoyle amid the allegations of misconduct. It comes in the wake of the allegations from MAGA donor Eric Dieters, who showed text he says Guilfoyle sent him shortly before her confirmation hearing, pleading for him to pay off her $100,000 Amex bill, while also complaining that he wasn't doing enough to keep her conversations on the subject secret. Guilfoyle has denied the allegations. John spoke with Dieters last night, who is now threatening to sue Guilfoyle.
1: Well, I'm going to be suing those lawyers, that law firm, and Kimberly Guilfoyle here in Kentucky. It's going to be fun. They're going to have to come to Kentucky. I'll take their depositions for the following reasons. They first said that the text messages were fake, defamation. Then they said I was a known blackmailer. Never blackmailed anybody in my life. Defamation. Then now they're claiming that their invoices, when she knows that's not true. In all the text messages, she doesn't mention anything about me owing money. What she talks about is papering this. So what she asked me to do was make up that I owed her money and write her a letter, and I did that for her. She knows that is phony, and I'm going to be suing them all for defamation.
0: All right. CNN's Lena Treen on this story as well has the very latest. What are you learning about all this and how the administration is viewing this at this point?
2: I mean, this is an incredibly messy situation, and one, of course, that Kimberly Guilfoyle, I think, did not want to be publicly out here. I should note off the top here that attorneys for Guilfoyle deny what Dieters is saying. They've been arguing. They put out a very lengthy statement yesterday, actually, but they're arguing that basically that this $100,000 that she had asked this Trump donor, Eric Dieters, to pay off just days before her confirmation hearing was really contract work. They said essentially that she had a contract with this donor who has been publishing all these messages, and that she was trying to tie up any outstanding payments before going into public service. Now, of course, very different story than what Dieters is saying, but that is what her attorneys are arguing. As for how the president is looking at this, well, we've been reporting for a couple of days now that he's been considering firing her. I know from the conversations I've had, Sarah, with allies of the president, some of his advisors, but also allies to Donald Trump Jr., the president's son, who was previously engaged to Kimberly Guilfoyle, who told me that they were embarrassed by this, that this irks them, that they're pretty livid with this. We're told specifically the Secretary of State, Marco Rubio, who was just in Greece last week when all of this was unfolding, is pretty frustrated about it, too. I think one of the considerations, though, of course, is does firing her at this point create more of a distraction? Does that actually draw more attention to this issue just days before what is shaping up to be a very tough midterm election? So all of that into play here. Now, I do want you to listen, though, because I think this interview that John did with Eric Dieters yesterday, he touches on what he believes might happen. Listen to what he said.
3: You heard the president say he is not happy with Guilfoyle. What are the chances that you think that he would fire her?
1: I think she's gone. I think he has to fire. And I think the reason why he has to fire, I think she could have survived all the stuff over in Greece because it's over in Greece. I think what I've presented, she can't escape from. It's black and white. It's her own words. And I think she's toast as a result of it. It's grifting on the highest level. And it's just an awful look for the administration.
2: So there's Dieters saying it's grifting on the highest level. I will say that type of thing where, you know, someone trying to sell access to the president using his name, image, likeness, all of that to benefit themselves is something President Trump is very particular about, something he hates. And we've seen that play out in the past. I should note, though, Dieters, of course, was working with Kimberly to see if she could help him gain access to officials. So I'm not sure he actually knows what the president is thinking on this. All to say, though, very messy situation behind the scenes, still playing out and trying to consider what they want to do here. There is a press a briefing with the new press secretary at 9:30, Sarah, in you know, an hour or so from now. I'm sure she'll be getting questions on this.
0: And this all exploding as the Secretary of State, Marco Rubio, was in Greece, one of the elements here that raised eyebrows as well. Elena Treen, thank you so much. I do appreciate your reporting from the White House. Kate?
4: All right. Joining us right now is Democratic Congressman Johnny Olszewski of Maryland. It's good to see you, Congressman. Thanks for being here. So this man, Eric Dieters, he says that he's talking to the top Democrats on oversight and judiciary. What's the role for foreign affairs, though, here when it comes to Kimberly Guilfoyle?
5: Well, I think that all of Congress should have interest in this rot and corruption to the highest levels. Unfortunately, this is a continuation of an administration that is known for the rot and the corruption. And as a member of the Foreign Affairs Committee, I'm deeply interested in how this type of corruption really lessens our status, not just in Greece, but across the world. And so I think the evidence is pretty plain as day. We have the receipts. There's nothing to think about or investigate. She should have been fired as soon as this information became public. But again, the Trump administration has made billions of dollars. Donald Trump has lined his pockets. And so I'm not surprised that there's any delay in taking action here, because it's par for the course, this type of corruption, even though it is really disgusting to see.
4: Eric Dieters thinks that it's like grifting to the highest order. He thinks that she's gone, his assessment. If she is on her way out, the president has said he is not happy. What do you think the lesson is in this, especially from what you just said? What makes this worse or a bridge too far for President Trump, do you think?
5: I don't think it's any different, unfortunately. And I think that's why the president is struggling so hard to fire her, because the president knows that it's exactly what he's doing. He's promoting stocks that he's then buying. He is announcing ceasefires and then buying and selling oil stocks. He is literally selling insider information on his social media platform. This is a president who is doing exactly what Guilfoyle is being accused of. And, you know, I think the question has to be, when are we going to investigate and do something about the grifting of this president and this presidency, where he is giving out no bid contracts to his friends and family, his sons and daughters, and, you know, those associated with him are making deals on the side with these foreign countries. It's really disgusting and disturbing, and it's especially offensive when Americans are struggling to put food on the table and keep a roof over their head.
4: You mentioned ceasefires. The president also has announced that he is lifting oil sanctions in order to buy Russian diesel to try to bring to lower fuel prices here in the United States. The New York Times is reporting kind of about how this came about, which was Witkoff and Kushner, according to the reporting, sprung this announcement on Ukrainian officials that they were meeting with at Witkoff's golf club in Florida on Friday. And on the ask that they apparently made that Ukraine stop hitting Russian oil refineries, I want to read what the Times has on this. One of the Ukrainians asked what they would get in return. The Americans responded that the United States was doing a lot for Ukraine already, according to three people familiar, and should not have to make a trade for Ukraine to stop refinery attacks. The Americans then mentioned U.S. intel assistance, considered vital to Ukraine's war effort. Some in the room heard that as a veiled threat. A U.S. official, though, denied that, but the official also said that Mr. Trump had grown so angry with Ukraine that it was hard to say what he might do. What do you make of that? And do you think this move by the president changes voters' opinions 20 days out?
5: Yeah, Americans are seeing a president affirmatively align with a dictator in Vladimir Putin, who is, to be clear, Russia is the aggressor in this war. And to threaten to withhold that kind of assistance would be extremely detrimental to the Ukrainian effort in this war. It would lead to the loss of thousands, if not more, of lives. And, you know, between that and the illegal release and lifting of sanctions on the diesel fuel situation, the president is siding with and praising a known dictator, a brutal and repressive regime, and going against a democracy in a country that's just trying to defend themselves. And so, yet again, Americans are seeing a president that is desperate as we head towards these midterms. It's a Hail Mary by the president. And I hope that Americans come out so overwhelmingly that the message is clear and resounding that we're going to turn away from this corruption. We're going to turn away from this cowboy diplomacy and get back to lowering costs for those hardworking Americans across our country.
4: More on the midterms here. Elon Musk, we now know, is putting something like $276 million into the midterms with his PACs, and has done so since the summer. Majority of the giving going to boosting Senate Republicans to try to save the Senate majority. Do you think it will? I mean, what impact do you think Elon Musk is going to have on 2026 here?
5: I believe in the power of the American people. And I think that what's happening is people like Elon Musk and mega donors for Republicans are trying to buy their way out of a problem they can't sell. People know that costs are through the roof. They know that we're mired in a war that has no clear end. They know that we have a president and an administration that is lining their pockets and made billions of dollars in just the last 2 years alone. And there's no amount of money that Elon Musk or anyone else can spend to spin it differently, because Americans can see through it. And the fact that they're spending so much money, I think, actually reinforces the point. So my prediction is we not only have a Democratic House, you're going to also see a Democratic Senate.
4: Well, we'll see if those predictions bear out. Congressman, thank you for coming in. John?
3: Right, this week, senior citizens will get new information about what the Social Security cost of living adjustment will be for next year. This is so important. Inflation continues to outpace Social Security benefits, and some seniors are struggling to afford basic essentials, including groceries and utilities. CNN's Tammy Luby is here with us. What are you hearing from seniors on this?
6: Well, John, seniors have long complained that Social Security benefits don't keep up with inflation, but the problem has been getting worse in recent years as prices remain stubbornly high. Seniors are telling me that they have to go into debt, that they're draining their savings, they're changing what they can afford to buy in the supermarket just to maintain a basic standard of living. One senior in upstate New York, a 75-year-old, told me she used to consider herself middle class, but now she's had to go to food banks in order to be able to afford, you know, to eat. And that, sadly, she told me she's learning to like beans. And another couple in Florida told me that they're going to have to sell their possessions in order to pay their bills, like her husband's tools. Now, there's a recent analysis from the Senior Citizens League that backs this up. It shows that Social Security benefits have lost 13.7% of their buying power since 2016. So that would mean that seniors, the average beneficiary, would have to get $296 more a month in order to make up that difference.
3: That's a really interesting statistic. It's a lot less buying power just over a 10-year period. Mm-hmm. What is the COLA? What is the cost of living adjustment expected to be this week?
6: Well, we don't know exactly, but it's probably going to be around 3.5%. We'll find out tomorrow morning. It's based on the COLA for next year is based on inflation in July, August, and September of this year. So, you know, we have to wait and see if it's until next year whether it's accurately going to match up. Now, the COLA for this year was 2.8%, and as we all know, it fell short.
3: 2.8% less than the 3.4% we're living in
6: exactly
3: right now in inflation. Tammy Luby, thank you very much. We'll stand by for that number this week.
6: Thank you.
3: Kate.
4: So Six Flags has now closed down multiple roller coasters across the country, at least for now, after a man died falling from one of their rides. We have the latest coming in on what their investigation into this is now showing. And cyber hackers in France, they break into the networks of hundreds of supermarkets. They jack up the temperature in the fridges and freezers, even sparking fires and spoiling tons of food, where the investigation into this now stands this morning.

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1: Next hour, President Trump's new press secretary, Katie Zachariah, will hold her first briefing from the White House. The president chose Zachariah in part because of what he calls, quote, an unblemished record of support. A new K-File, CNN K-File review, has uncovered a history of conspiracy-laced social media content by Zachariah and some now-deleted posts she made criticizing the Trump administration. In one now-deleted post from December 2025, she writes, 2026 midterms will be a bloodbath if we don't shift course now. She responded to CNN about her new job and deleted post, saying she is grateful to the president and will, quote, diligently and effectively amplify his successful agenda. With me now is someone who knows all too well what kind of job she is in for, former White House press secretary for President Bill Clinton, Joe Lockhart. It is good to see you. Thank you for being here this early morn. Look, this is the first time that we're seeing her at the podium, and she's already facing questions about her own credibility from some of these posts. But she did say she got this job because she was loyal to President Trump. What are you watching for today?
2: Well, first off, I'm glad there wasn't social media when I was there. I'm watching for probably more of the same. I mean, there's a fundamental difference between what the job was 25 years ago when I was there and now. Then it was about explaining and at times correcting what the president said. Presidents can't get everything perfect. But here it's just about amplifying and doubling down on what Trump says, even when it's an obvious lie, and obviously, you know, mistruth. So there's no, and then there's also the idea that the job back then was being an advocate for the press in the building with the president, with the senior staff. Now it's part of their political strategy just to attack the press, exclude the press. I mean, CNN knows a lot about that.
1: We certainly do. Look, she, for, I want to go through some of the things that she has posted. And when you look at this, I'm curious what you think the public will take from this. She posted a far-right activist comment saying outrageous things like Democrats want to mask and rape your children, that they're, you know, satanic. That was in 2022, reposting someone's post. She seemed to show some support for Vladimir Putin when Russia invaded Ukraine, reposting a post that the Russian president was fighting a secret network of powerful elites. She has since deleted some of these posts, which include posts that are critical of the Trump administration for not cracking down, for example, on immigration. She accused the DOJ of covering up for powerful people in the Epstein files. What do her deleted social media posts tell you about who she is? And how do the public, you think, will see her after knowing some of these details?
2: I think her posts show that she's perfect for the job. She's any of the things she said that, as he said, are outrageous, are nothing worse than what the president has said. And that's what he's looking for. And I think of how the public will respond is how the public is responding to President Trump. He's got record low approval ratings. I think her job is to go out there and try to shore up the far right media, the Fox News, the Newsmax, the ones that are even more extreme than that. But I don't think you're going to see much, something much different than what you've seen in the first couple of years.
1: Look, you were press secretary when President Clinton faced his biggest scandal in office, the impeachment proceeding over an extramarital affair with Monica Lewinsky. There is always this tension between the press and the press secretary. Now there are questions with this administration about the war and corruption, gas prices and other things that are dogging this administration. How does a press secretary maintain credibility with the press and the public?
2: Well, I mean, I think what's striking to me is she got the job last week and she's starting today. I was with the president for 2 years before I became his press secretary. And even then, I went to national security school for 2 months, 8 hours a day, because it was really important on the, particularly on foreign policy, that we said the right things, that we sent the right message. Honestly, they just don't care. There's no real commitment to telling the truth. There's no real commitment to making sure that that podium is an instrument of America's foreign policy. It's just saying whatever the president said And I think we all know, after a lot of experience of a decade, he will say almost anything. He will say things that you can prove, you know, are untrue. And in that building, credibility doesn't matter. Backing up the president is the only thing that matters.
1: Don't you think she though, may have gotten quite a bit of experience because she is on television? She appears here on CNN. She's appeared many times and on other networks debating some of these issues and, you know, learning kind of the talking points of the administration or how she sees things. Doesn't that give her the ability to kind of deal with the rapid fire questions coming from the press?
2: Well, I think she can probably deal with the rapid fire questions because, you know, their mantra is just to attack the questioner rather than answer the question. I think these things are much more difficult, much more complicated than what you see daily, you know, on a debate on Fox News. There are consequences to the words that come from that podium. At least historically, there have been. If you make a mistake, there are problems created around the world. I think overall, though, particularly around the world, that podium is now ignored. They don't look at it as a source of what the president's thinking, what's going on in the country, how issues are being addressed. They look at it as you know, purely propaganda.
1: It's partly because if that is the case, he is constantly posting his own words. And so you get to see those in real time. Joe Lockhart, thank you so much for walking us through that really interesting conversation. Appreciate it. Kate?
3: There's more research coming in about GLP-1s, what the medications can do in the near and long term. And now there's early research apparently suggesting that these medications are showing signs of slowing or even reversing aging. CNN's Jacqueline Howard has a new detail on this. Jacqueline, walk us through this research.
4: Yeah, Kate. Well, one of these studies found that semaglutide medications in particular can reduce the biological age of organs in your body. Now, this research hasn't been published yet in a peer-reviewed journal, but it's definitely getting a lot of attention because what the researchers did, they looked at data on more than 10,000 people. This was across five different clinical trials, and they found that those people taking semaglutide medications, they found that the medications reduced the biological age of their heart by up to 4 years. And that's compared with their peers. And then when the researchers looked at other organs like the brain, kidney, pancreas, and lungs, reductions of up to 4 years were found there as well. So now experts say that this research does suggest maybe these medications could help people live longer. And we've already seen other research showing that GLP-1 medications are associated with a reduced risk of heart disease and kidney disease. So researchers are really taking a closer look into these possible anti-aging effects when it comes to these drugs, Kate.
3: And does the research say anything about who is seeing these benefits? Is it these anti-aging benefits? Is it everyone who's taking these GLP-1s?
4: Well, the researchers say that's the next question that they want to answer because they really need to figure out, are these anti-aging effects a result of the medications themselves, or are they simply a result of losing weight or getting healthier just in general? Now, I will say with this early research looking at biological age, those experts found that the effects were not completely explained by the weight loss or by controlling blood sugar levels. So that's a potential signal that scientists should kind of dig deeper into this. But again, that's still the main question here, Kate. Is this a reversal of biological age, an impact of the medications themselves, or is it a result of people who already have obesity or who already have diabetes just simply getting healthier? That's the question to ask at the moment, Kate.
3: Yeah, absolutely. Very interesting regardless. It's good to see you, Jacqueline. Thanks for bringing this to us. John?
5: All right, this morning, Six Flags says it is closing several of its rides nationwide after a man died on a roller coaster in Georgia. Witnesses say the man fell from the Goliath ride. Several other people were injured. Officials have not said how he became dislodged. Six Flags temporarily closed nine similar rides across six of its parks nationwide out of a, quote, abundance of caution. In Georgia, an investigation is underway. Hundreds of French supermarkets and stores across Europe have been forced to throw out food after hackers raised the temperatures on refrigerators and freezers. The temperatures are controlled through an online network. It caused fires, spoiled the food there. The software company behind the system says the stores are running on outdated firmware and that they had been offered updates back in August. Along California's central coast, a sea lion invasion. Hundreds of sea lions basically crossing a road there in Moss Landing. Crews have been trying to clear them out, but they keep coming back. This has been going on for more than a month now. A brand new hour of CNN News Central starts right now.
1: "21 days until Election Day and the president delivering red meat to his base in red states, the final sprint to the midterms in hopes of overcoming what is shaping up to be an enthusiasm gap. Today, he's off to Alaska. And the scandal with a Trump insider, the president now considering firing his ambassador to Greece after accusations of pay for play. And new details emerging about the arrest of actress Selma Blair hauled off a flight at JFK after allegedly fighting, even biting, a flight attendant. I'm Sarah Seidner with Kate Ballroom, John Berman. This is CNN News Central.
5: Exactly 3 weeks into the midterms, and we are standing by for President Trump to leave for Alaska, a very red state that's very far away. The fact that he needs to go there to help a Senate incumbent tells you something in itself. This week, he also goes to Arizona, Montana, and Georgia. This morning, new press secretary at the White House, Katie Zachariah, is set to give her first briefing. Her social media posts are now coming under scrutiny. You can see live pictures of the briefing room right there. A CNN K-File review finds that she had a history of conspiracy-laced posts. Now, neither Zachariah nor the White House have addressed the content of those posts. Let's get right to CNN's Elena Treen live at the White House. Kind of a new day there for White House.
6: Absolutely. I mean, that briefing room, John, is already packed. People very eager for this first briefing with the new White House press secretary, who I should note is jumping in and hitting the ground running. She is joining the staff with just 3 weeks exactly to go until the midterm election. So the White House really getting a new messenger just days away, weeks away, I should say, from what is shaping up to be a tough midterm election race. So a lot of people interested in what she's going to have to say this morning. But she will as well, I'm told. I was speaking with some advisors here at the White House who told me that she is expected to travel with the president to Alaska following this briefing, riding with him, of course, on Air Force One. So again, really jumping into this new role. I do want to get into, though, where the president is heading, because it's another week of a ton of travel as he's really trying to hit this aggressive campaign schedule in the lead up to November 3rd. Alaska, another very red state, a state that he won in 2024, just 2 years ago, by 13 points. That is where the president is really playing defense today. He's going to be there stomping for the Senate incumbent, Dan Sullivan, as well as other Republicans in the state. Tomorrow, he's going to be hitting another two states, Montana, deeply red, Arizona. Later this week, he'll be in Georgia over the weekend, I'm told, more travel as well. He is really trying to do what he can to try and bridge what I'm told a lot of Republicans behind the scene are worried about, this enthusiasm gap between Republicans and Democrats, this idea that Democrats really edging out Republicans, particularly when you look at early voting. Of course, voting has started in a lot of states already, seeing more registered Democrats in some of these states coming out. We'll see if that actually makes a difference. I should note Republicans tend to vote on Election Day in recent years. But really, the strategy of this White House and the president's political operation has continued to be turnout. That is the one thing they believe that the president can do to help boost Republicans at this point. Will it work? We'll see. I mean, he was in Ohio yesterday, another state that he won by double digits in 2024. He's now currently very underwater in Ohio. We're seeing similar polling in a lot of these other states, which is why I think you're seeing him spend some of his most precious resources, his time and energy, in these red states, trying to convince his base voters to come out. Now, back to the press secretary. We'll see what she can say in this press briefing and in the next few weeks what her message will be to try and make a difference as well, to see if they can give Republican candidates the edge that they need. So stay tuned for that. She'll be briefing in roughly 30 minutes, John, around 9:30.
5: No doubt a lot of questions for this new official in her new position, Elena Treene, at the White House this morning. Thank you very much.
3: Okay. Speaking of midterms, polls are open in Georgia, where early voting begins today. The state, a critical battleground in the fight for control of the Senate, for sure this time around. There is also a closely watched governor's race unfolding. CNN's Ryan Young is at a polling location in Decatur, Georgia, for us this morning. Ryan, what are you hearing from voters who've been showing up today?
7: Yeah, good morning, Kate. So far, it's been really electric in terms of people showing up, and they have been energized to get out and vote. In fact, when we arrived here early, and we'll show you the video of this, people were standing in line. It was more than 15 people deep here, and it's been consistent since we've arrived here with people showing up to vote. Over and over again, there are things that people have been complaining about. The economy, they've been talking about gas prices and the fact, because a lot of people standing in line here are seniors, they're worried about the concerns of being able to pay for medicine. So you understand they really feel like they want to show up to vote and have their voices heard. Take a listen to some of the voters that we talked to early this morning.
8: Because of the different issues that are going on in our country, so I feel like every vote counts.
9: Every vote does count, for sure.
10: Because of the economy, the prices of the food and everything, and this needs to stop. We can't, there's a lot of people that's actually struggling to even make it.
11: I want to see change in our country in all categories. So to me, some of the ballot issues are important in Georgia this time, but the candidates, I want to make sure that the right guys get my vote.
7: Yeah, in the Senate race, you have John Ossoff versus Mike Collins. A lot of energy behind that race as well. Last night, you talk about Keisha Lance Bottoms, who's going up against Rick Jackson, a billionaire who spent more than $100 million of his own money to put political ads all over the television. There was actually a debate last night where she basically debated herself because he did not show up. They say that's a scheduling reason. In the next 20 minutes or so, we're expecting Senator Warnock to show up here to cast his vote. So there's just a lot of energy here, but people keep talking about the fact that they are tired of seeing these ads. I wrote this down, Kate, because this woman just said this to me. She said, this is all like a cat fight. Everyone's scratching each other for one or two votes, but no one's telling us exactly what they plan to do once they get in office. Enough is enough. So, again, a lot of energy here in Georgia.
3: Good question on all of it. It's good to see you, Ryan. Thank you so much. John?
5: All right. This morning, President Trump is not happy with his son's former fiance and ambassador to Greece, Kimberly Guilfoyle. He is reportedly considering firing her after alleged text to MAGA donor Eric Dieters ahead of her confirmation hearing, asking him to cover her Amex bill of about $100,000 and to do it quietly, not leave a paper trail. I spoke about this with Dieters overnight. You heard the president say he is not happy with Guilfoyle. What are the chances that you think that he would fire her?
12: I think she's gone. I think he has to fire. And I think the reason why he has to fire, I think she could have survived all the stuff over in Greece because it's over in Greece. I think what I've presented, she can't escape from. It's black and white. It's her own words. And I think she's toast as a result of it. It's grifting on the highest level. And it's just an awful look for the administration.
5: With us now is Senator Angus King, an independent from Maine. Senator King, good to see you this morning. How much longer do you think Kimberly Guilfoyle should be ambassador to Greece?
13: Oh, an hour or so. I give her a couple of hours till the president looks at the data and says enough is enough. The real problem, John, is that she's the tip of the corruption iceberg in this administration, but she's got to go.
5: The president has announced sales of that he's buying. The U.S. will buy Russian diesel fuel. A lot of people think this will give money to Vladimir Putin in his war effort against Ukraine. You have an op-ed in The New York Times this morning talking about what you think U.S. foreign policy should be. How does the purchase of Russian diesel align with what you see as U.S. foreign policy interests?
13: Well, unfortunately, it's just one more nail in the coffin of our foreign policy for the past 80 years, which has been deterrence, particularly against aggressors. They're the only beneficiary of this so-called deal that the president has announced is Vladimir Putin. It's not going to do a damn thing about the price of diesel. It's going to undermine Ukraine, where they're trying to save their country from an aggressive and murderous dictator. And it's basically going to give Putin more money to bomb hospitals and the electric grid and the civilians in Ukraine. So by the way, John, it's totally illegal. Congress passed a law in 2022. No trading of energy with Russia. It passed the Senate 100-0, and I think in the House it was 325-9 or something like that. You don't get that kind of majorities on most legislation. So it's illegal, it's wrong, it's immoral, and the only real beneficiary is Vladimir Putin.
5: You say it's illegal. There are a few Senate Republicans who've joined you and to say that they are against this position. But do you have faith that between now and January that the Senate will try to take action to stop this diesel purchase?
13: Well, yes, I think it's highly likely. But, John, it shouldn't be necessary. The law is already in place. And what's really stinks about this is we passed a new law 3 weeks ago in honor of our colleague Lindsey Graham to impose additional sanctions on Russia. And the president turns around, the ink is not very dry on that law that he signed, and eases sanctions on Russia in a way that's specifically counter to the law that was passed in 2022. It makes no sense, John. He thinks it's going to be a political help. It's going to help him with diesel prices in the next 3 weeks. All the experts I've looked at have said it ain't going to happen. The deal he's got is, I think, 300,000 tons of diesel in the next month. That's about an hour and a half of global diesel consumption. It's just not going to move the needle on diesel prices. It's a political stunt, but it also is a political stunt that benefits Vladimir Putin. All threads lead to Putin.
5: You're up in Bangor this morning in Maine. I know that home heating oil, as we head into the colder months in New England, is a big deal. What are some of the concerns you're hearing from voters up there?
13: It's horrendous, John. The home heating oil, Maine is the most heavily use of home heating oil in the country, about 50% of our homes. The price has almost doubled in the last 6 or 8 months. And by the way, usually when fuel prices, gasoline prices, inflation, when those things increase, politicians get blamed or get credit, but there are usually a whole lot of complicated factors that contribute. In this case, it's simple. It's Donald Trump's decisions. The war in Iran is now costing, there's an analysis out by Moody's Analytics this morning, it's costing every household in America $2,000. That's money that could go for Christmas, it could go for travel, it could go for vacations, it could go for paying the rent, $2,000. And that doesn't count the cost of the tariffs, which are particularly harmful to us here in Maine because of our close relationship to Canada. The Wall Street Journal called the trade war with Canada the dumbest trade war in history. And so between home heating oil, the tariffs, the effects on the state of Maine of all of these policies, which are policies of choice. These aren't big global forces at work here. This is Donald Trump making individual, I believe, unthoughtful, unthought-out decisions, like starting this war. They're having this tremendous impact on the individuals here in the state of Maine and across the country.
5: There is a debate tonight in that heated Senate race in Maine. I think this is the third or fourth Senate debate over just the last 2 weeks. And by the way, good on Maine for having so many debates so people can hear from the candidates. But there's a quirky story out of this campaign, and I think the New York Times had it first. And it says a Republican super PAC trying to influence a crucial Senate race in Maine. This is a super PAC supporting Susan Collins, spent thousands of dollars running an attack ad in the wrong Portland, targeting voters thousands of miles away. In Oregon. What do you think about that, Senator?
13: Well, it's incompetence at a high level. That's all I can say. I suspect there aren't too many people in Portland, Oregon, who are very much engaged in our election here in Maine.
5: Senator Angus King, independent from Maine, we appreciate you being with us today. Thank you very much. And obviously, we're watching all the races around the country. One of those big races is in Texas. CNN hosting a town hall with James Tallarico tomorrow night. In advance of that, ask that guy in the right, Harry Enten. Ask me anything you want about Texas or the midterms. Join us for a very special office hours tomorrow at 7 p.m., streaming live on CNN All Access. 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
1: I've got one. Will drinks be served?
5: Yes.
1: Because with that music, it feels like they should be.
5: Highballs.
1: A little dance, a little swing, a little drink. All right. Thank you, John. All right, just ahead, a terrifying scenario playing out at Six Flags over Georgia. A man falls to his death while riding a roller coaster. How Six Flags is responding this morning, we are live on the scene. And actress Selma Blair facing charges after being accused of kicking and injuring an officer and nurse after being hauled off of a flight where she allegedly bit a flight attendant. Her attorney now saying there is an explanation for all of it. Also, we are standing by for the first press briefing from the White House from Press Secretary Katie Zachariah. We will bring it to you live. Those stories and more ahead.

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1: This morning, Six Flags says it is closing several of its rides nationwide after a horrifying incident where witnesses say a rider fell from the 200-foot-tall Goliath roller coaster at Six Flags over Georgia. Several other people were injured, and this morning an investigation is underway. CNN's Isabel Rosales is at the amusement park in Georgia. What are the details that you were learning after people witnessed this awful incident?
2: Yeah, just a horrific incident, Sarah. And it comes at a time where roller coaster safety is under scrutiny. You'll remember that nearly 2 weeks ago, Six Flags Magic Mountain over in California announced that it will be permanently closing its world famous X2 roller coaster following a CNN investigation that revealed documented reports of serious injuries, even deaths associated with that ride. And now we have this. I want to push in the camera a little bit closer here so you can see in that incline over there, you can still see a car that's up on the incline. Now, to be specific, that is not the car involved where this man lost his life, but the car that was following up behind it. And understandably, an employee saw that there was an emergency situation happening and likely hit the pause button on that. This is the car where people were being evacuated down the service stairs. So what happened here? Well, witnesses say that

0: A man fell from the roller coaster. One witness telling our CNN affiliate WXIA that she witnessed this man hitting the car three different times before falling down into the roof of a haunted house attraction down below. Police have not said, have not given out this man's identity, how he died, or how many people have been injured, but detectives are looking into the circumstances surrounding this incident. Now, this roller coaster behind me, Goliath, according to the Six Flags website, is what's known as a hyper coaster made of steel, going up to speeds of 70 miles per hour and that incline up to 200 feet. I want you to listen now to a mom who saw the aftermath of all this chaos. Listen.
1: Two of my children had just been on that ride maybe 20 minutes before. Whenever you go to amusement parks, whenever you get in a car, whenever you live your life, it's always subject to risk. So you just never know when something's going to happen.
0: And I do want to share this new statement we have now from the Swiss roller coaster manufacturer behind Goliath. This is Bolliger and Mabillard. They said the following: we are deeply saddened by this tragic accident. Our thoughts are with the family and those affected. We are actively investigating the incident and have no further comment until we have a better understanding of what transpired. We also heard back from Six Flags, who told us that there's 9 roller coasters across 6 different Six Flag parks that are now temporarily closed. They say, Sarah, out of, quote, an abundance of caution.
2: Yeah, I'm sure they're looking at things like the restraints, was everything in place, and just simply how this happened. As we watched, as people had to come down all linked to the railing to try to get down from that high height. Isabel Rosales, a terrible, terrible incident there at Six Flags. I do appreciate your reporting this morning. Kate?
3: Actress Selma Blair is facing charges this morning, accused of biting a flight attendant on a flight yesterday, accused of attacking a responding Port Authority officer on the ground once it arrived. This all started with an incident aboard Delta flight from LAX to JFK. And Blair is now facing 2 assault charges, and she may also face federal charges for what happened. CNN's Pete Mentin has much more on what we know now. He's joining us now. Pete, what can you tell us?
4: Well, Kate, one of the things that stands out about this case is how much we know about what happened on board that Delta flight because of what the pilots told air traffic control. They say they asked for medical personnel to meet the plane describing a bloody nose and bite marks. 2 flight attendants reported injuries. 1 went to the hospital, and CNN has learned that Blair had to be restrained with plastic restraints on board that flight. The pilots also reported that Blair may have hit her head against a bulkhead. That became part of her attorney's explanation in court. And her attorney said the actress, who is a well-publicized battle with multiple sclerosis, has been exhausted from working long hours, had missed a critical medication. And I want you to listen now to what he said in court.
5: Prior to the flight and issue, Ms. Blair missed several doses of Nudaxta, a powerful medication that controls severe neurological symptoms. And Ms. Blair boarded this flight after being on set and working extensive hours and exhaustive hours in the days leading up to this flight.
4: Now, Blair's attorney argued this was not a medical emergency, rather, not intentional violence. The judge rejected an appeal to consider Blair's celebrity and her advocacy work. She's now out on $20,000 bail. One more interesting point here, Kate. The 2 state assault charges involve a police officer and a nurse allegedly attacked after landing, but the incident aboard the plane, that's a totally separate federal matter. The FAA has received about 1,300 reports of unruly passengers this year alone, far below the 6,000 reported during the COVID mask mandates, but the problem clearly still has not gone away for flight crews. Kate?
3: No, absolutely not. Pete, thank you so much for your reporting on this. John?
6: All right, we are standing by for the first press conference from the new White House press secretary. CNN's K-File has found all kinds of social media posts trafficking in conspiracy theories. And then Pope Leo, arriving at the hospital in Rome, admitted to undergo surgery to remove a lung nodule.

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1: We're standing by for a White House debut, the first press briefing by the president's new press secretary, Katie Zachariah. Ahead of that, joining us right now from inside the briefing room, CNN chief White House correspondent and anchor of The Source, Caitlin Collins, and also CNN's chief media analyst, Brian Stelter, for more. Caitlin, what are we going to hear today?
2: That's a good question, Kate. It's been quite a few months, weeks, since we've seen use of the White House press briefing room. Of course, ever since Caroline Leavitt left her job over the summer, we've seen senior administration officials filling in and taking the spot at the podium, ranging from the Attorney General Todd Blanche when he held that briefing in the Rose Garden, to the Vice President himself, J.D. Vance. This is now the first time, of course, with the new press secretary that the president announced pretty abruptly last week. It even caught some White House officials off guard when the president announced that she would be taking this job and filling in after Caroline Leavitt left over the summer. And, of course, she's coming in at a very critical time for the administration, for politics here in Washington, as we are just a few weeks away from the midterm elections. And the president has been out on the campaign trail almost every day since then. He's leaving the White House again in a few hours to make another campaign stop today and tomorrow. And so obviously all of this is coming as we're seeing Republicans out in the country when it comes to the president's messaging, talking about gas prices, talking about inflation, talking about what's going to happen if Democrats do take control here in Washington in November. And so there's a lot to ask her about, of course, when she comes out for this first press briefing.
1: Absolutely. Talk about getting thrown in the middle of it when you list it all out like that, for sure. And Caitlin, before I go to Brian, because I think I probably have limited time with you being in the briefing room, is Katie Zachariah known to be within, you know, in the Trump orbit? Because you said, I mean, it was a bit of a surprise even to some White House officials that she was the one who was picked.
2: Yeah, she certainly was not extremely well known in the president's orbit. She was working for Trump media. She had conducted a brief stint at the Department of Homeland Security earlier in the president's term, but lived in California and was commuting back and forth for that role. And so she is not someone who was certainly not in the upper echelons of it, but of course she is now. And typically when Caroline Leavitt was doing this job, she would go and sit down and meet directly with the president before coming out to these briefings, because that is often the toughest job of being Trump's spokesperson, is speaking for a president who pretty often speaks for himself. And so, of course, typically those press secretaries under Trump have learned to go and sit down with him and talk to him before coming out to these briefings. Similar things happened when President Biden was also in office. And so that is obviously something to watch, because being the spokesperson for a president who often speaks on his own behalf is a challenging role, to say the least.
1: To say the least. And Brian, this also comes at a challenging time and quite a moment of new tension between the White House, the president, and the press.
3: Yeah, I would say the strains are more severe right now than they have been to this point during Trump's second time in office, largely because of his so-called ban against CNN, MS Now, and Politico. We've all talked about the legal action that followed. The judge is expected to rule in that case again later today. But the president wants the power to ban news outlets and to remove reporters like Caitlin, not just from the press briefing room, but from the White House entirely. He wants the power to reshape the press corps, to remove real reporters and bring in propagandists. Katie Zachariah will either help him with that mission or maybe be a voice of reason and push back against that. You know, Zachariah was a regular presence here on CNN talking with Alex Michelson in LA. She's also been a regular on Fox and Newsmax. She knows the value of television and of accessibility. But in recent days, the Justice Department has opened an antitrust investigation into the five major networks over the way the TV pool operates. That's another incendiary action. And it seems like another example where the process is actually the punishment, because legal experts say that that antitrust probe is probably not going to go anywhere. It's not going to succeed for the government, but the process is the punishment, whether it's the Trump administration trying to challenge ABC and its parent company Disney, whether it's this new antitrust probe. Oftentimes the process is the punishment, as the president and his aides try to punish the press with whatever powers they have at the time. So I suspect she might be asked about the ban. She might also be asked about her personal comments. You know, let's think about this briefing room and its symbolic importance. Mm-hmm. There's some practical value to having reporters in the room asking questions, even if the press secretary doesn't always answer forthrightly. But it's also symbolically really valuable. It's a symbol that the American government is open for business and willing and able to take questions. It's a symbol of democracy that is broadcast live around the world. That's why I think it's important that there are regular briefings. But Zachariah is coming in with a controversial past. As our colleague Andrew Kaczynski reported yesterday, she has a history of accusing Democrats of pedophilia. There's other shocking and provocative comments on her social media feed. I wonder if she'll be asked about some of those and whether she'll have to address her own personal standing as she takes this very important podium.
1: One would also think, you know, the White House has likely seen it. Does it matter to the president, those past positions? Right. Likely not. It was interesting because Joe Lockhart, who was press secretary under President Clinton, was on. He was speaking with Sarah earlier, and he said that when he was taking on the job, he had been with working around the president for years at that point, and still he took time and went to, like, national security school because of the sensitivity of what you could be asked about and need to speak to from that podium. But as we are learning, and as Caitlin was talking about, the president announced it last week, and she's taking to the podium today. I mean, it's just another sign of just how things have changed so much.
3: It's much more of an audience of one dynamic. And we've learned that about President Trump in his first term in office and again in his second term, that it's much more about the audience of one. There's a really interesting report in Political Playbook this morning that reads true to me about Zachariah timing her TV appearances on Fox to try to reach the president as she was auditioning for this job. I'm sure she's not the only person to think that way, but that all reflects this audience of one mentality. The president, in this final stretch ahead of the midterms, with his approval ratings near record lows, he wants someone out there making the case for him. And that might result in more frequent briefings. The more important question, the question we should all pay more attention to, is about the credibility of the press secretary, whether that's Caroline Leavitt or now Katie Zachariah. Will her answers be credible? Will they be accurate? Can they be trusted? Can they be vetted? That's something that I know CNN and other outlets will certainly pay attention to.
1: And the continued questions of access within the White House. And does the White House press secretary serve as an advocate for that? We'll see. It's good to see you, Brian. Thank you so much for keeping a very close eye. As you can see, everyone's sitting in the briefing room waiting for it to begin. We're going to continue to monitor this and bring it to you when it starts. We'll be right back.

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1: All right, that is a live look at the White House press briefing room, where any second the new White House press secretary, Katie Zachariah, will give her first briefing as press secretary. She will take questions. We will bring you there live when it gets underway. I promise. First, though, let's go to Sarah.
2: All right. Thank you, John. This morning, President Trump's new press secretary will likely have to answer questions in her first press briefing about allegations against the Greece ambassador. That will likely come up today after the president said that he was not happy with Ambassador Kimberly Guilfoyle. Now, sources tell CNN a State Department watchdog is investigating Guilfoyle amid the allegations of misconduct. It comes in the wake of the allegations from MAGA donor Eric Dieters that she pleaded with him to pay off a more than $100,000 Amex credit card bill before her confirmation hearing in exchange for access to the administration. Guilfoyle has denied the allegations. Joining me now is CNN political commentator and political affairs commentator Sabrina Singh. She is also a former deputy Pentagon press secretary. Look, can you see any legitimate reason for a U.S. ambassador to ask for something like that? We have seen text messages that he says she sent to him asking him to kind of keep things quiet, but to pay off her credit card.
3: Yeah, I really can't. I mean, there's no circumstance where this would be okay by any government official, let alone the ambassador. And I think this is a really embarrassing moment for the president, for this administration. I mean, the texts show the receipts of exactly what she was asking for, begging for her Amex card to be paid off. So it's nothing short of embarrassing, but it's also like this administration is for sale. I mean, it is a classic pay to play. I am going to give you access to the president, to Trump administration officials, if you give me money in exchange. And that's just not how our senior government officials or representatives overseas should behave in any way. And so for the press secretary's first day to be coming out, she's going to really have to answer these questions. And it's always hard being behind the podium and being on defense. You have to take a lot of shots for the president, for the administration, and you have to defend its policies. But this is one of those missteps that so could have been avoided. And it's just an embarrassing moment for the president. As we get closer to the midterms, as he's about to go out again and campaign on the road in Alaska today.
2: And look, he and his family have also been accused of corruption themselves. And some people may see this as sort of a blatant issue here. But give us some sense of why this could be dangerous for a sitting U.S. ambassador to, you know, first be accused of this, or if she took part in it, why this is such an issue. And it happened, it all broke while the U.S. Secretary of State was visiting Greece.
3: Well, again, completely embarrassing. I mean, stepped on Secretary Marco Rubio's trip to the region. He had, you know, a big speech there. And of course, he was being asked these questions. But I will say it also violates the Foreign Gifts Act. I mean, when I was in the Biden administration, we couldn't accept gifts that were over $50 because you don't want to have the look or presumed look of being able to be influenced by a foreign government or a foreign official. And so for, you know, Kimberly Guilfoyle to not only accept these gifts, it's a violation of the oath that she took when she came into office, but it is a violation of that act that Congress passed so many decades ago. And so I think the president is now going to really have to wrestle with, does he ultimately fire her? And I think that's questions that the press secretary are going to have to answer today.
2: All right, we are going to go now live to the press briefing where we're hearing for the first time from the new press secretary.
4: I am so honored to work for President Trump and the American people as the new White House press secretary. I want to thank President Trump for his trust that he has placed in me. I have wanted to work for him for a very long time. I'm looking forward to working with each of you as well, especially as we are in the middle of the midterm blitz with energy and excitement never seen before in the history of midterms, thanks to President Trump. Just look no further than last night in Youngstown, Ohio, where President Trump delivered another blockbuster rally out on the trail. The arena was overflowing with enthusiasm as thousands came out to support President Trump, as well as special guest Jake Paul and football legend John Gruden. The president also announced the Department of War has officially selected Cleveland, Ohio, as the new home for the U.S. Navy's submarine component repair center. This massive 46,000 square foot facility will manufacture, repair, and maintain key parts for virtually all new and existing submarines. This is historic. Everyday Americans are showing up in droves to attend these rallies because of President Trump's America First agenda of lower taxes, higher wages, and one of my favorites, secure borders. But it doesn't stop there. President Trump is planning to hold rallies in Alaska, Arizona, Montana, where I will be with him, and Georgia, building off of the incredible momentum generated over the last several days from his stops in Tennessee, New York, Texas, and Nebraska. He is an energetic president. Attendance is at record highs as enthusiastic, hardworking Americans are lining up and packing arenas to support President Trump and Republicans. It's not hard to see why. President Trump is fighting and delivering for American workers every minute of every day. Real wages are up 1.2% since President Trump took office, with average annual earnings outpacing inflation by $800. Under Biden, real wages fell nearly 4%, with the average private sector worker's annual purchasing power declining by nearly $3,000 annually. President Trump is the first president in modern history to actually lower prescription drug prices, delivering the biggest drop in 63 years. President Trump has created more than 1 million private sector jobs in his second term, including nearly 112,000 factory construction jobs and 72,000 manufacturing jobs this year alone. And thanks to President Trump, we are once again bringing back American energy dominance, because energy security is national security. President Trump secured the biggest oil deal in world history, delivering the U.S. majority control of more than 65 billion barrels of proven oil reserves in Venezuela. He had a historic one-day war, and now we have a booming economy and a great relationship with Venezuela. The U.S. achieved record domestic oil and gas production in 2025 and record crude and petroleum product exports in 2026. Building off of his historic boom in energy production, in the first 15 months of this administration, we have secured trillions of dollars in new investments, trillions of dollars, including $1.4 trillion from the United Arab Emirates, $600 billion from Apple, and $340 billion from Amazon. No other president could have gotten these deals done. Just weeks ago, President Trump announced that Mesabi Metallics will build a massive $15 billion steel complex in Iowa, the largest steel plant ever built in the United States. This facility, a historic facility, will create 1,750 new permanent jobs and support up to 6,000 construction jobs, and generate an estimated $95 billion in economic output. In addition, President Trump and Anduril announced Arsenal 2, the biggest American shipyard push since World War II in Maryland. This new facility will create about 3,100 direct jobs and support more than 11,000 indirect jobs. President Trump also unveiled a South Korea energy investment package of up to $200 billion in the United States. This is an amazing deal. This includes as much as $120 billion to build eight large-scale nuclear power plants, something we've needed as the United States and something President Trump promised on the campaign trail and something President Trump is delivering on, just like he delivers on every promise. In addition to that, there is $54 billion tied to the Alaska LNG pipeline and terminal to service the Pacific Rim and sell fuel to our allies, as well as $22.3 billion for a 6-gigawatt natural gas power facility in Texas. Not only is the Trump administration bringing in trillions of dollars to invest throughout the country, but we are also protecting your tax dollars by addressing fraud head on. Since taking office, the Trump administration has uncovered over $260 billion of fraud, stopped $72 billion of fraud annually through administrative actions, and recovered $58.9 billion through indictments, settlements, and civil monetary penalties. Above all, President Trump is working to secure the Western Hemisphere for centuries to come. President Trump signed an unprecedented agreement giving the United States lasting control over security interests in Greenland. President Trump has used the power of tariffs to stop China from producing fentanyl precursor chemicals. The fentanyl killed many of our citizens, and he is hard at work in ensuring that that won't happen. And here at home, fentanyl trafficking across the southern border is down 56%, and fentanyl-linked deaths plunged 22% in a single year because of President Trump. This is a president, an administration that is looking out for you, the American people, and I'm thrilled to officially be part of this incredible journey together. And with that, I will take your questions. Here in our new media seat, we have Nick Gilbertson from Breitbart.
5: Hi, Katie. Welcome to the briefing rooms, and congrats on the new position. One of the things that your predecessor, Caroline Leavitt, did is open this room up to more voices, not less. At Breitbart, that's something our founder, Andrew Breitbart, certainly believed in. And whether that's adding this new media seat, adding new media voices to the pool, can you tell us what you plan to do to continue to ensure that new media voices continue to be heard here at the White House?
4: Yeah, well, firstly, my predecessor, Caroline Leavitt, did an incredible job, and I completely agree with the choice of new media seat. We are absolutely going to keep it, and we're going to expand on it to the extent possible. We love new media, and we want to be able to embrace it.
5: Absolutely. Mm-hmm. And then just to follow up, too, you did touch on presidential travel. The president's been all over the place, and you kind of laid out his schedule over the next couple of days. But is it only going to intensify here in the next couple of weeks up to midterms?
4: Absolutely. You can expect more of the midterm blitz. Just now we've added Kentucky, and we have a few other stops as he goes down to Florida. So it'll be Georgia, Kentucky, and Florida.
6: Yes.
7: Hi, Katie.
4: Hello, we will take Peter Ducey.
6: Thanks, Katie.
4: Yes.
6: Nice to meet you. You're starting as White House Press Secretary 3 weeks before a midterm cycle that President Trump himself says will be very tough for Republicans. Is your job just to speak about White House matters, or is it to make things less tough for Republicans in the midterms?
4: Well, but Peter, I get to do what I was doing on the outside already, which was hoping to amplify, multiply, and expand upon President Trump's incredible agenda for the American people. And what I hope to do in this position is to take that into an official capacity and only build on, only amplify, and only multiply to the extent possible all of the wins he's making for Americans. For Americans to understand how much has changed in this brief period of time, what he's been able to accomplish, my goal is to be able to communicate that in complete tandem with the president, as he is his own best spokesperson, and will absolutely be leading the way with that.
6: And I want to ask you a policy question. Mm-hmm. Has the U.S. stopped sharing intel with Ukraine?
4: I'll have to get back to you on that.
7: Hey.
4: Melina Shirazi.
7: Hey.
4: Yes. Alina Shirazi.
7: Katie. Hi. Congrats on the job.
4: Thank you.
7: First of all, and I have two questions for you, if I can. First of all, on Kimberly Guilfoyle, the Daily Mail has been reporting on her since last year. The president said yesterday to reporters that he is considering firing her. Do you know a timeline for that? And also, potentially, who could be on the short list to replace her if he does?
4: We have asked Ambassador Guilfoyle to resign. She has been a wonderful asset to the team, and we wish her well.
7: Okay. Second question for you, if I may, a personal question. Your family is in California, your husband, you have four children. I'm wondering how are you going to manage that? Caroline Leavitt left because she wanted to spend more time with her family. And also, did she give you any advice on how to handle this job and the people in this room?
4: Well, first of all, I want to give my husband an amazing shout out. We have four kids, ranging from 12, 10, 8, and 6. Three of them are boys, so we have a handful. And I adore my family. I love them. They are my priority. I love being with my kids. The idea of not spending evenings with my kids is completely unacceptable. So my husband is out here for the week because we have two birthdays in our family and we are very, very protective of celebrating birthdays as a family. So he brought the entire crew out here. Blessed him. It's a lot. And we will be moving out here. And as far as your second question is, yes, Caroline has been an incredible support. She gave me great and wonderful feedback on how to balance. I think this job is not one you necessarily balance. And I would love to share that in my career, I stayed home with my kids from 2014 to 2020 in the process of having them. And then when I started working again, I was able to integrate them into my life. There are many photos of which are not public of the kids and I at Fox Bureau, where they are sitting with me in the pod before a hit. So I intend to the extent possible, include my family, include my kids in my work. Though my work will be demanding, they will always be a priority. And I President Trump is the most family-friendly president we've ever had. He has hired more women with families, and the fact that he knew I had four kids and he knew that this job would be demanding and still placed his trust in me shows that I know I'm capable of being able to step up to that. So thank you for that question. In fact, I am going to end it because President Trump is heading out to Marine One for our historic trip to Alaska, and we can ask him all of the questions out there. So thank you so much.
8: Did the president speak with Ambassador Guilfoyle?
4: To the question on the president will be back on Thursday, and that's what I will answer. I'll leave it there. He will answer those questions out in Marine One.
9: Welcome to our viewers here in the United States and around the world. I'm Wolf Blitzer with Pamela Brown, and we've just been watching the first press briefing over at the White House with the new White House press secretary, Katie Zechariah. And she did make some news. She says they have now asked Kimberly Guilfoyle, the U.S. ambassador to Greece, to resign. That's big news.
10: Yeah, that's big news. That was one of the top questions coming into this press briefing, whether President Trump would fire her, ask her to resign. He had made it clear he was unhappy with the reports about her. And now we know from this new White House press secretary that, in fact, the White House has asked her to resign. In terms of what her response is to that, we still don't have an answer to that because this was a pretty brief press briefing. Well, typically they take more questions, but of course, this is her first day on the job after just being announced a few days ago that she was hired. And Joe Lockhart was on earlier. He was a former White House press secretary. He said that he spent so much time with the president taking courses on national security to prepare for the job. But for Katie Zechariah, she got it a few days ago, and then she's taken to the podium just today.
9: Our chief White House correspondent, Caitlin Collins, is joining us right now, the CNN anchor. Caitlin, you've been in the room. What did you think?
11: Wolf, it was kind of bizarre because it was a press briefing, but there was only two questions that were taken by the new press secretary. She came out, she read very lengthy remarks, which is not unusual. That's typically what Caroline Leavitt would do as well. She would take a come out and talk about what the administration wanted to tout that day, any announcements, anything that was going on. And then she turned to questions. Oh, actually, let me adjust my count. She took three questions. They took one from the new media seat, and then they took two others from reporters in the room. And then she pointed to the fact that the president is leaving the White House in 45 minutes and that he would answer questions there. And so I'm not really sure, Wolf, that I've ever been to a press briefing where there were only three questions in the briefing. It was quite unusual, especially for the first press briefing, which, you know, was widely touted by the White House and announced by the president. They did make some news during that, where Katie Zakaria announced that the president has asked the ambassador to Greece, Kimberly Guilfoyle, to resign from her job following that damning Wall Street Journal report with those allegations that she was basically trying to get Trump donors to fund her in exchange for giving access to administration officials, something that Kimberly Guilfoyle, I'll note, has denied through her attorneys. But regardless, the White House seems to feel that she should resign from that position, and the president has asked her to do so. But yeah, Wolf, I'm a little surprised.
10: You're
11: speechless. I've never really seen a briefing where there weren't, I mean, I've seen a few where there's only a couple of questions, but I've never seen one where there was only three questions taken during an entire press briefing. So that was unusual. So I'm not really sure. I'm sure. I mean, it started 15 minutes ago, so I don't really know what to say.
10: You're still processing it, Caitlin. I know when she closed her binder, I thought, wait, this couldn't be it, right? And sure enough, that was it. So perhaps in the future, she'll take more questions from reporters like yourself, Caitlin. But just for our audience, just to take a step back, because this all happened so quickly. I mean, it was just a few days ago she was announced, then she held this very brief press briefing today. What can you tell our audience about what we know about Katie Zakaria?
11: She was announced pretty abruptly as the new press secretary. Obviously, they had been searching for someone to replace Caroline Leavitt after she announced over the summer that she was going to be stepping down to spend more time with her family. And it was a bit of a struggle for the administration to find someone. Obviously, being Trump's spokesperson is a difficult job in any administration. It always has been, famously, because he speaks on behalf of himself so often. But they had been searching, and then they announced pretty abruptly that Katie Zakaria would be taking that job. She is someone who was working for Trump Media, had a very brief stint at the Department of Homeland Security before that. But then the president met with her in the Oval Office last week and then announced that she would, in fact, be taking over that job, and announced that she was starting yesterday and that her first press briefing would be today, which is pretty quickly to get familiar. Obviously, you've got to, you know, kind of do these practice sessions with their staff. Normally, the press secretary goes and meets with President Trump himself directly. And so they announced this press briefing. And so that's why I guess it's the most confusing, because this was a briefing that was announced, of course, by the White House. It was very short-lived. And we'll see if that continues to be the protocol going forward.
9: And you noticed, I'm sure you did, Caitlin, that the initial questions, and there weren't many, but the few questions that were all asked by reporters who were basically sympathetic, supportive of the Trump administration. Is that right?
11: Well, I mean, I think that they can still get tough questions. Peter Ducey from Fox News had asked if they were sharing intelligence with Ukraine still, or if they had stopped doing so. That is something that are reports that are coming out of Ukraine this morning, Wolf, as I'm sure that you and Pamela have seen, especially as the president himself has been saying that Zelensky should be replaced as the leader of Ukraine amid that fight over his announcement that he was buying Russian oil, something the president himself has criticized other countries for doing and now says the United States is going to do 3 weeks after he signed a sanctions law that would tariff anyone and sanction people who buy Russian oil. And so Katie Zakaria did not have an answer to that question. She said that she would have to check and get back on whether or not the United States is still sharing intelligence with Ukraine and its partners. And then there was a question about Kimberly Guilfoyle. That's when she made that news that she was resigning, or that she'd been asked to resign from that job. But Wolf, that was pretty much it for this press briefing.
9: Yeah, interesting indeed. Caitlin, I want you to stay with us. I want to bring in our senior political analyst, Mark Preston, and former White House press secretary for President Bill Clinton, Joe Lockhart. Mark, let me start with you. You were watching the briefing. What are your big takeaways?
12: Well, a couple of things. Let me just read some of the statements and words that she used to describe what she was talking about today. In describing President Trump: unprecedented, historic, enthusiastic, record highs. Thanks to President Trump. No other president. delivers on every promise. And when asked what her job is, she says, and I'll paraphrase, to amplify and multiply all of the president's wins. Now, a press secretary, and I'll let Joe speak to this because I'm just young enough to remember when Joe was the press secretary and I covered him when he was the press secretary standing at that podium. The job of the press secretary is to speak on behalf of the United States. The job of the press secretary is to calm the fears of whatever's happening around the country, around the world. Now, the job of the press secretary is also to represent the president of the United States, even in a personal manner. But the reality is that she at least was very open. Her job is to stand at that podium and speak to an audience of one, and that's President Trump.
10: And she had said that he always follows through on his promises. Well, we know even hearing from Trump supporters themselves, they don't feel that way in terms of his promise to lower prices. You're not seeing that particularly at the pump. His promise not to get into to wars overseas. We have the Iran war now many months in. Joe Lockhart, for perspective from you, I just wonder what your reaction is. You heard Caitlin there in the rooms talk about just how surprising it was that it was so short. She only took a few questions and then left.
13: Yeah, I think I agree with Caitlin. It was a little bizarre to rush her out there and then rush her out of the room. I'm not sure what they were hoping to accomplish, but I don't think they built any confidence in her ability to go forward. A couple things struck me. One was she talked about being ready for this job as an extension of what she's been doing. And she's been kind of a far right, you know, bomb thrower on behalf of Trump and you know, the MAGA world. And that's a little odd to cite that as, you know, your resume for being able to get up there and stand at the podium and speak for the country. The second thing is there's just it's not fair to her. There is no way for her to be ready to do this job, even under the way Trump defines the job. I had said earlier that even after 2 years with the president, which, you know, Wolf knows because he was in the building with me. I spent a couple of months just going and learning the intricacies of all of our foreign policy. That podium is supposed to be an instrument of American foreign policy. She got asked a foreign policy question, and she just said, I don't know.
9: I remember those days when you were the White House press secretary, Joe. I was the CNN White House correspondent for 7 years, so I remember all those briefings. I was sitting up near the front of that briefing room all the time, and you were available, you were ready to answer questions, and we all simply assumed, based on your knowledge, that you were speaking not just for the president, but for the entire U.S. government at that time, answering serious substantive questions, not just on national security, foreign policy, but on domestic issues as well. Based on what you saw and heard so far, does she have the qualifications to do the job?
13: Well, she doesn't have the qualifications to do the job the way I would define it and the way traditionally it's been defined. Traditionally, it's defined as someone who, yes, works for the president and tries to do what they can to promote their agenda. But secondly, is the voice for the American people to let them know what the U.S. government is doing, what the U.S. government is doing well, what the U.S. government is doing is failing at and trying to do better. In the Trump administration, they don't view it that way at all. They view it as a place for propaganda, a place for amplifying whatever Trump says, even when they know it's not true. I mean, you could do a psychological study on whether Trump believes his own lies, but the people around him know when he's not telling the truth. And they view that podium as a place to go and amplify that. And that's, you know, it's just propaganda. There's no other word for it.
10: So Mark Wolf asked Joe if she's qualified for the job. Our K-File has been doing some digging in her history and some of her deleted posts and so forth. And based on what it found, she has a history of conspiracy-related content in her social media posts. What more can you tell us about that?
12: So let me, first of all, she has amplified conspiracy theories across social media over the past several years, but two of them really stand out. One, she's accused prominent Democrats of pedophilia. Then she's gone on, which is even crazier for me to say, that she's accused of the Hollywood elite of being pedophile cannibals. Now, let me just rephrase that for you again. Pedophile cannibals. And yet she's standing at the podium right now, and she's supposed to be speaking on behalf of the free world. So it really does cause a problem for her to, at least when she has the credibility issue, when she comes out to the podium. But again, as I said earlier, she's not necessarily speaking to the nation or speaking to the world. She's speaking to an audience of one, and that's Donald Trump. Because as we know from past press secretaries, that if you were to go out and you were to say something that he didn't like, he would be raging behind the door. So, you know, from her purposes, she's probably walked off that podium and feels like she did a great job. But the reality is, I mean, she does have a background. Your past does follow you. And for her to at least establish any credibility going forward for however long she stays in this job, she's going to have to earn that from the podium. She doesn't have that. She certainly didn't show that today. But, you know, there still is time. But again, she has a history, and you have to think that history in itself is going to repeat itself.
9: Yeah, we'll see what happens on that front. Joe Lockhart, we're just, 3 weeks or so from the midterm elections on November 3rd. Does the press secretary's job become much more important, much more significant, bigger, if you will, if Republicans lose their majority in the House, the Senate, potentially, or both?
13: Yeah, Wolf, I think that's the most significant part. The job right now is pretty straightforward. Once the Democrats take over, which I assume they'll win one, maybe both of the houses, and have subpoena power and investigative power to hold this administration accountable, that room is going to become a lot more contentious because it won't be just speculation about things. They'll have hard and fast evidence. There'll be news every day that reveals something about what the president's doing. And it's going to be a much harder job. You know, we went through this in the Clinton administration almost constantly. And I think they're about to get another dose of it there.
10: Mark, to go back to you, Katie Zechariah assumes this post during a tense time in the White House's relationship with the media. As you know, the president's effort to ban news organizations from White House grounds, CNN, MS Now, and Politico, are being challenged in court. We know, obviously, she made it clear she is a robust champion of the MAGA movement. Is she also viewed as someone who can smooth those tensions?
12: I don't think so. I mean, look, let's give her some time to, I mean, let's at least give her a little bit of a runway to try to get acclimated to the job. But I don't think what we've seen from, you know, her first few moments out at the podium is that she's going to be the person who knits back together, you know, this torn apart quilt that we've seen that is the White House briefing room. I mean, the fact is, she came out, she said her job is to amplify all of the president's wins. It isn't to come out and speak on behalf of the United States, you know, to its people, speak on behalf of the United States to the world. Her job is to go out there and just talk about how great Donald Trump is. And I think that's what we're going to expect her to see. But I think Joe's right. I mean, just in, you know, the idea that we are heading into this midterm elections, that House Democrats very, you know, likely are going to win the majority. They will have subpoena power. That is going to be a battlefield. That briefing room, it will be a battlefield come next year. And it's going to be a battlefield where someone who has to stand behind that podium better be able to take the shots that are going to be delivered at that person. But to be said, she may not even appear in due press conferences. I mean, there is that possibility, too, you know, that if it gets too tense in there, whoever, if it's her or somebody else, they may not just do press conferences at all.
9: Well, let's hope there are press conferences. Let's hope there are serious questions, follow-up questions. That is so, so important for the American people to get impact of all of this unfolding. Mark Preston, Joe Lockhart, to both of you, thank you very much. And Caitlin Collins, who joined us earlier, thanks to her as well. She's going to have, obviously, a lot more on her own show, The Source. That comes up at 9 p.m. Eastern later tonight.
10: And still ahead here in the Situation Room, witnesses describe the horror that unfolded after a man falls from a roller coaster in Georgia and dies. We are live at the scene as safety over these rides are under scrutiny.
9: Plus, early voting is now underway in Georgia. CNN's Ryan Young joins us live, where Democratic gubernatorial candidate Keisha Lance Bottoms and Senator Raphael Warnock are rallying voters.

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2: Happening now, an investigation is now underway after a man died on a very popular roller coaster. Witnesses say the man fell from the Goliath ride over at Six Flags over Georgia. One witness describes the terrifying ordeal while waiting to be evacuated from the ride.
3: We saw mechanics and paramedics running towards the down there, so we realized that there was something bad that happened. Very tragic. The first thing you think about is the people you're on the ride with. Being stuck up there, like, some people are really scared of that stuff, so they need to do better.
2: All right, let's go live right now to CNN correspondent Isabel Rosales over at Six Flags over Georgia. Isabel, a Six Flags spokesperson, says nine rides across its parks nationwide are now temporarily closed.

0: of what they describe as an abundance of caution. What more are you learning about this deadly fall in Georgia, where you are?
1: Well, Wolf, you got to think of what a horrific thing for families and kids to have witnessed here at Six Flags Over Georgia yesterday. The park would have normally been closed because during October, it only operates during the weekends. But yesterday was Columbus Day, so it was open for the holiday and packed, too, because this is the time where usually here in the Atlanta metro area, students, families, they're celebrating fall break. Now, I want you to push in a little bit here, and you can see on the incline of Goliath right there, you can see a car halfway through. I want to be clear that that is the car that was behind the one where this man sadly fell to his death. But this car was stopped, and we saw those images, the aerial chopper footage of all of these people being evacuated carefully and then guided down the maintenance staircase. So what happened here? How in the world could a man fall from out of this, from out of the roller coaster, from out of his seat? Police have not given details yet. They're investigating into what happened. They have not put out his identity yet or how many people have been injured. But we do know from several witnesses, including one who spoke to our CNN affiliate WXIA, that they witnessed this man falling out of his seat and hitting the car three different times before falling down to a haunted house attraction where he remained there on the roof of that before first responders could get to him. Listen now to some of these witnesses who saw that horrific aftermath.
2: Two of my children had just been on that ride maybe 20 minutes before. Whenever you go to amusement parks, whenever you get in a car, whenever you live your life, it's always subject to risk. So you just never know when something's going to happen.
1: And Wolf, we did hear here in the last hour from the actual Swiss roller coaster manufacturer who built Goliath. And this is what they said. This is Bolliger and Mabillard. They said, we are deeply saddened by this tragic accident. Our thoughts are with the family and those affected. We are actively investigating this incident and have no further comment until we have a better understanding of what transpired. Now, this park is set to open again on Friday per its usual schedule for the month of October, but this ride clearly temporarily closed. And as you mentioned off the top there, nine other rides across Six Flags.
0: Do we know if other amusement parks around the country are also shutting down roller coaster rides?
1: Yeah, Wolf, I have the information on Six Flags that out of this abundance of caution, they have shut down similar rides. That's nine of them across six different parks. But you can imagine that for people who are enthusiasts of amusement parks, they're going to be extra careful and a little bit, you know, putting to the side and focusing on safety with these rides.
0: Wolf. Safety is first, of course. Isabel Rosales over at Six Flags in Georgia. Thank you very, very much, Pamela.
3: All right, Wolf, coming up, accused of biting a flight attendant and kicking a Port Authority officer. What the attorney for actress Selma Blair is saying about the alleged incident on board a Delta flight in court.

0: at 10 on CNN and streaming next day with an all-access subscription.
1: All right, breaking news. White House Press Secretary Katie Zachariah announced in her first press briefing this morning that the White House has asked Kimberly Guilfoyle to resign her position as U.S. ambassador to Greece.
2: We have asked Ambassador Guilfoyle to resign. She has been a wonderful asset to the team, and we wish her well.
1: And this comes as a source tells CNN that the State Department watchdog is now investigating her amid allegations of misconduct. Those allegations, which lawyers for Guilfoyle have denied, include seeking money from a donor named Eric Dieters in exchange for providing access to administration figures. Now, lawyers for the ambassador said in a statement provided to CNN that Dieters owed Guilfoyle money for speeches and consulting work and called his statements false. That donor, Eric Dieters, joins us now. Good morning to you. What is your reaction to what we just heard from the White House, Eric? Okay, well, we're having some technical issues with Eric. Eric, I'm so sorry. We can't hear you, but hopefully we'll get your audio soon. Let's see if we can fix it. Live on TV. Okay, can you hear? Okay, we're going to reconnect with Eric, and we'll be right back.

0: All right, we are rejoined now by Eric Dieters. He is the donor who said that Kimberly Guilfoyle asked him for money in exchange for access to administration figures. And now we know from the White House that she has been asked to resign from her post as U.S. ambassador to Greece. So thanks for coming back on. We reestablished your audio. What is your reaction to what we just heard from the White House, Eric?
1: Well, I think it's a good move. I did not think she would be able to survive it. I think she could have survived what was going on in Greece because it was over in Greece. But I don't think she could have survived my allegation.
0: We still haven't heard anything from her side in terms of what her response is to this request to resign. But are you surprised at all that Trump didn't just outright fire her?
1: No, because of the long-term relationship. I think he was trying to give her a little bit of grace. And I would like to stress this, and this is really important for me to stress, that I had been a great supporter of Trump World, and Kimberly Guilfoyle had paid her $300,000. And Kimberly Guilfoyle claimed to be my friend. And all I wanted Kimberly Guilfoyle to do is to help me help the Dr. Durrani victims, 580 people who had unnecessary spine surgeries. And I wanted him to get extradited, and I wanted an investigation of how he fled. And she couldn't even do that for me. And it's tragic. And I also want to say this. I'm going to be suing them for defamation. They first said the text messages were fake. The Wall Street Journal established they were not fake. They're still on my phone, by the way. Then they claimed I was a known blackmailer. More defamation. Then they're claiming with their statement that, oh, this was for services rendered. When the text messages clearly show that she says, we need to paper this. And the papering was me. I was willing to do it because I didn't care, claiming that it was for her prior consulting, which is a complete lie, and she knows it. So she is a liar. She's a manipulator. She's not a very good person, to be very candid with you. She thought she was playing me. Well, she found out different.
0: And as you know, her lawyers are denying these accusations. They do say that she was asking money from you for consulting and speeches. Is there any truth to that at all? We have the statement up on the screen here from her lawyers. Go ahead.
1: Absolutely not. That is a complete lie. And she knows it. I owed her nothing. And again, I am going to be filing a lawsuit this week or next against the lawyers, against Kimberly Guilfoyle for defamation. I'm going to get to take their deposition. They won't be able to produce any proof. It's going to be fun. So this is far from over. I am going to make her pay for what she said about me.
0: Did you ever do any business with her?
1: No, I paid her three times to show up and speak at Patriots Day Freedom Fest. That was it. Now, I did also tell her that if she would help me with the medical protective Dr. Durrani situation, that when the case settled, I'd give her $1 million. Guess what she did? Zero. Zilch. And the other thing I want everybody to know, too, everything I did with her was above board. Until the $100,000 American Express that she was desperate for me to pay before her confirmation hearing. There was no issues. There was no illegality or unethical conduct by her up until then. But that was unethical as hell. And she knew it because she wanted to cover it up. She wanted to hide it.
0: Why did you wait so long to come out and talk to the Wall Street Journal and put this out there? I'm just curious.
1: Very simple, very simple. I'm very candid. I'm very honest about this. I decided when I canceled Patriots Day Freedom Fest, it made national news. I was like, wow. So what I decided to do was to nail Kimberly Guilfoyle with all of this information in order to bring attention to the cause she refused to help me on, which is the Dr. Durrani. 580 people had unnecessary spine surgeries, and this guy fled the country. He needs to be extradited back here, and there needs to be a federal investigation, not only into how he left, why he left, and medical protective's role in it. The entire Ohio court system is corrupt as hell in this matter. These people have waited 14 years for their trial, and some of them are going to have to wait 20 more years for their trial. It is the biggest medical legal court corruption scandal in American history, and nobody will report about it.
0: Well, you're certainly getting your message out about it here. Just to follow up with you, the State Department watchdog, as we reported, is investigating the accusations. Have they reached out to you? You said you still have these texts on your phone. Have you handed them over to anyone yet?
1: They have not reached out to me yet, but Garcia and Raskin have both reached out to me, and I will be talking to them tomorrow.
0: Anything else you want to add?
1: I want to thank you for covering the story. I know your focus is on the Kimberly Guilfoyle resignation, as it should be, but thank you for giving me the opportunity to speak on behalf of the Durrani victims.
0: Eric Dieters, thank you for coming on the show. We appreciate it.
1: Thank you.
0: Wolf?
2: And here to discuss, former communications director for Vice President Kamala Harris, Ashley Etienne, and former Republican senatorial committee aide, Liam Donovan. I want to get both of your reactions to the news about Kimberly Guilfoyle. You heard the new White House press secretary say that the president wants her to resign. Ashley, what do you think?
3: Well, I mean, I think this is a prime example of the culture of corruption that has consumed this White House, not just this term, but the first term we saw it happening as there as well. You know, the access to our government should not be for sale. And that's the part I find most offensive about this, having worked in two White Houses. The other thing I would say is I'm shocked that Donald Trump has moved so swiftly. He typically digs his heels in when people come at him with allegations about his own people. But I think he's reading the tea leaves. He knows that November is fast approaching. Democrats are going to take over. They're going to start doing some aggressive investigations of this administration. So I wouldn't be surprised if you see more administration officials that decide that they're going to step down or Trump asks them to resign to not serve as a distraction.
2: Liam, what do you think?
4: It's a bad look. I think it's the appropriate move to ask her to resign. You can't have these sorts of things come out. Whatever the circumstances, that is not tenable. I think you're barking up the tree if you're asking the ambassador to Greece to make an IRS problem go away, but that's kind of a side issue. But I think, you know, there is a tendency at times to withstand some of these bad stories and bad press out of, you know, various reasons. I think they're doing the right thing to nip this in the bud as quickly as possible.
0: Why do you think they're not withstanding it like they typically do? Like Ashley said, they typically dig in their heels.
4: I think the president in particular really has a problem with the idea that people are making money trading off of his name. I think that is.
3: And then he's not making any money off of it.
4: I just think there is a nerve that is touched by this notion that by the perception of closeness to him is being monetized. I think he has a fundamental problem with that. And whatever the relationship is, that's a bridge too far.
3: And I think she's also easily disposable. I mean, you know, versus someone like Pete Hegseth, right? Mm-hmm. So I think that makes it easy for them to force her.
2: Why not just fire her? Why just ask her to resign as opposed to she's fired?
4: That might be part of the courtesy. I don't know. I mean, there's certainly a longstanding relationship there, as the previous guest said. But, yeah, I mean, he doesn't like to fire people, right? I mean, despite the you're fired tagline, like that's kind of a hallmark of Donald Trump, is interpersonally, in a direct way, the actual firings tend to take longer.
0: So just taking a step back here, we learned about this from the new White House press secretary, Katie Zachariah. It was a very brief press briefing. What did you think of it, Liam? And then I'll go to you, Ashley.
4: I'll be honest, I didn't get a chance. We were in the green room.
0: Oh, okay.
4: Did you get a chance to
0: did you know
4: to
0: anything
4: it?
0: About her before?
4: I didn't. I had to kind of look it up, but it actually, in a weird way, it tracks. Like, I think there's a short list of people that people might have expected, even maybe some of our CNN colleagues here. But the president really likes people who are good on TV and serve a very particular lane. And I also think that the model of Carolyn Leavitt was such that, you know, somebody that is central casting in that sense makes a lot of sense. And I think the division of labor within the communications department will be what I watch. Is she the one working stories with reporters, or is she just the one out to deliver the message at the podium?
3: I mean, for me, it made a lot of sense. You know, I've prepped a lot of press secretaries who've gone to that podium before. And what you want to do is you want to, especially on day one, position your press secretary day one, make news, and to not be have her back against the wall. Had she not come out proactively and said that the ambassador is going to step down, you can imagine the flood of questions that she would have gotten, and creates an environment where she could trip, stumble, not do her best performance. So I think it was smart of them to give her this news nugget. It was an obvious low-hanging fruit. And then, you know, she's got a great, successful first day.
2: As you know, there's been a lot of confusion out there and a lot of uproar over allegations of misconduct that have been surrounding some of the president's aides. What do you think? How is this going to play out November 3rd in the midterm election?
3: Well, I think it's going to, well, right now, I mean, if you look at the polling, second to the economy, corruption is polling highest with American voters across the political spectrum, from Republicans to Democrats. So the American people are finding not just that this administration is corrupt, but they're also connecting their pocketbooks to the corruption of this administration, which is the first time we've ever seen this before. But it creates an opportunity for Democrats to do, as I mentioned earlier, aggressive investigation into not just this administration, but into corporate actors and players as well. And we're going to see that. You know, I ran the opposition to Trump in the first term, and we got rid of six cabinet secretaries mired in scandal. So we'll expect the same to happen with this particular body of set of Democratic chairmen.
2: As you know, Liam, the president right now is crisscrossing the country campaigning for Republicans. He was in Ohio last night, his second trip to the state in 9 days alone. He'll head to Alaska later today, a state he won by 13 points in 2024. He'll travel to Arizona and Montana, a state he won by 20 points tomorrow. And on Friday, he'll be in Georgia. What does this swing through a mix of reliably red and battleground states tell you right now about the Republicans' chances on November 3rd?
4: I think this is his highest and best use at this point. You have to understand the shape of the map is such that the majority runs through states that he has differentiated popularity in relative to your average Republican. The fact that they were in Ohio last night in Mahoning County, a place that is the crack in, you know, what was once a bellwether state, turning it to a red state, was going after those ancestral Dems, those white working class voters in Youngstown. And I think they realize that they need to send the president out. They need to send him out to the places where he can kind of turn those guys out. Because, as Ashley said, Democrats are fired up. They are ready to go, ready to vote. And it's up to Republicans to turn out and turn out their voters, particularly those low propensity Trump voters. I think Georgia is the one that doesn't make as much sense. But if you mention every one of those states, those are places that Trump won by 12 to 15 points. And they're the places where he needs to, you know, pull out every voter he can.
0: And you have Democrats that are also making a play for voters in deep red states. Look at this ad by former President Barack Obama for the Democrat and the Mississippi Senate race.
5: Mississippi, it's time for a change, and that's why you need to send Scott Colomb to the U.S. Senate. Now he's running for Senate to raise wages, lower costs, and save your health care and hospitals. Mississippi, your vote matters.
0: Trump won Mississippi by over 20 points in 2024. So what do you think about the fact that Democrats are trying to pull off this upset there?
3: Well, Scott Colomb is an incredible district attorney, incredible candidate. He has the momentum behind him. He's outraised his opponent. She's running scared. She won't debate him. She won't do any interviews. And to me, that says that he's got an upper hand. The other thing I would point out is that primary vote turnout for Democrats has been at a record high in Mississippi. So that's also giving some level of encouragement that we could actually flip a state like Mississippi. The key is going to be black voters, which is why you saw President Obama doing an ad there. That's why Senator Warnock's going to be headed to Mississippi tomorrow. And so given all of that dynamics, I think we're feeling really good about it. But it is Mississippi, and it's going to be a hard fight.
0: All right. Ashley and Liam, always great to have you both on. Thanks so much. Well,
2: and coming up, the archbishop assigned to serve Catholics in the U.S. military is strongly condemning the Pentagon's current plan to live stream a firing squad execution. We have details. That's next.

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1: Happening now, the Republican House Speaker Mike Johnson is now raising concerns about plans to live stream the firing squad execution of the Fort Hood shooter.
2: The concern would be that you would create a video that they wouldn't be a recruiting tool for future terrorists. You know, we got to think through the policy implications of all that. I wouldn't be watching it if it was aired, but there's a lot of opinions on that. I think there's still some time to talk about that.
1: We're also hearing from the Archbishop assigned to serve Catholics in the U.S. military. He has strongly condemned plans for the live stream execution. Archbishop Timothy Broglio is also urging Catholics in the military not to participate. Joining us now, Father Edward Beck. He's a Roman Catholic priest and a CNN contributor. Father Beck, thanks so much for joining us. The church traditionally opposes capital punishment. Why do you think it is important for the Archbishop, Archbishop Broglio specifically, to come out and explicitly make his statement?
3: Well, Wolf, I think he wants to speak with the rest of the universal church. I mean, Pope Leo recently on October 10th said that was the first American pope, by the way, that used the World Day Against the Death Penalty to call capital punishment inadmissible, attack on the dignity of the person. I mean, the archbishop here says the same thing. I mean, the military's own archbishop is standing with the troops. So as you said, Archbishop Broglio will urge Catholic service members on the firing squad to ask to be excused and warned of the moral injury to those ordered to pull the trigger. I mean, his question is, do we really want to imitate the terrorists? I mean, we've been horrified in this country when beheadings were streamed. And now suddenly we're no better than that. I think that's why he has to speak out against it, as does the church, as do many politicians.
1: In his post on X, marking the World Day Against the Death Penalty, Pope Leo, the American-born pope, wrote in part these words: "The common good can be safeguarded and the requirements of justice can be met without recourse to capital punishment," end quote. Is there broad consensus right now within the Catholic Church for that point of view?
3: Yes, most definitely. I think Catholics realize, I mean, this would be the first military execution since 1961. I mean, the first firing squad since 1945. I mean, we haven't had a public mass execution in 90 years in this country. I mean, countries that still put on executions are Iran, Afghanistan, North Korea. And now we're going to execute a man in a wheelchair. So I think that, yes, Catholics see this as a contradiction to the stance on life that Catholics have and many human beings have. And I think the majority are definitely opposed to it.
1: Some are defending the execution, citing a verse in Genesis chapter 9, verse 6, about God ordering capital punishment so people would remember the importance of human life. Do you think that that applies here?
3: No, I don't think at all. We have to remember the importance of all human life. This is not about excusing Hassan. It's about who we are. Yes, 13 people were murdered by this man. Nobody minimizes that. But senators now from both parties, the vice president, the bishops are all recoiling. I mean, Speaker Johnson, as we just heard, even worries the video might become a terrorist recruiting tool. I mean, I think when that many people flinch, that's the conscience of the country talking. And I think we have to listen to it.
1: While I have you, Father Beck, I want to quickly ask you about Pope Leo undergoing surgery today to remove a small growth in his lung. How does the church prepare for an extended period of recovery for the sitting pope?
3: Well, they're hoping that he's only in hospital for 1 week. We are all hoping and praying for him. And I think we want a speedy recovery. Knowing this man, he will continue to work, even as Pope Francis did when he was in hospital. And I think he will very much be engaged during this whole time as much as he can be. The others around him will assist. But we're very concerned because we love this pope, as we've seen, and we want him to get well as quickly as possible. So I think we'll see that happen, and we're praying for that, Wolf.
1: And we're praying for a very speedy recovery indeed. Reverend Father Edward Beck, thank you so much for joining us.
3: Thank you, Wolf.
1: Pema.
4: All right, Wolf, here's what's coming up, all new at the top of the hour. Examining the potential dangers of AI could have on a human survivor. We're going to speak to one of the authors behind a brand new report. That's all new next hour.

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1: Breaking news, the Trump administration asks Ambassador Kimberly Guilfoyle to resign, as sources tell CNN the State Department is now investigating allegations of misconduct.
2: And AI apocalypse, the shocking new warning that artificial intelligence could end the human race within the next 75 years. Welcome to our viewers here in the United States and around the world. I'm Wolf Blitzer with Pamela Brown, and you're in the Situation Room.
3: This is CNN Breaking News.
2: The breaking news only moments ago, the new White House press secretary, Katie Zechariah, said the Trump administration has asked Kimberly Guilfoyle to resign her position as the United States ambassador to Greece.
4: We have asked Ambassador Guilfoyle to resign. She has been a wonderful asset to the team, and we wish her well.
2: All this comes as a source now tells CNN that the State Department watchdog is investigating Kimberly Guilfoyle over allegations of misconduct. Those allegations, which lawyers for Guilfoyle have strongly denied, include seeking money from donors in exchange for access to administration figures.
1: Now, lawyers for the ambassador said in a statement provided to CNN that the donor in question, Eric Dieters, owed Guilfoyle money for speeches and consulting work and called his statements false. He denied that when I spoke with him last hour. Here's what he told me.
5: I'm going to be suing them for defamation. They first said the text messages were fake. The Wall Street Journal established they were not fake. They're still on my phone, by the way. Then they claimed I was a known blackmailer. More defamation. Then they're claiming with their statement that, oh, this was for services rendered, when the text messages clearly show that she says, we need to paper this. And the papering was me. I was willing to do it because I didn't care, claiming that it was for her prior consulting, which is a complete lie, and she knows it.
1: All right, CNN national security correspondent Kylie Atwood is here in the Situation Room. So what more are you learning about this State Department watchdog investigation?
6: Well, that's a critical question here, because now that we have learned that President Trump has actually asked Ambassador Kimberly Guilfoyle, the U.S. ambassador to Greece, to resign, we don't necessarily know how that will impact this investigation that the Office of the Inspector General has actually opened here. I spoke with someone who used to work at that office and effectively said that it's up to the OIG to make that determination here. And it is a critical question because there have been a plethora of reports with regard to allegations of wrongdoing by Kimberly Guilfoyle. And we should note the first report came less than a month ago. So it's been a pretty swift process to where now the White House has asked Kimberly Guilfoyle to resign. But the question here is, what more do we not know yet? And these reports have been in the public eye, the Wall Street Journal, obviously breaking the news first, that she had been going into meetings in Greece with a construction company lobbyist for a Greek company. And so many people saw that guy in the meetings with her, they actually thought that maybe he was her chief of staff, not revealing what his actual connection to that construction company was. Obviously, then with Eric Dieters asking him to pay $100,000 in her Amex bill, in which he called a quid pro quo, her trying to sell access to Trump administration officials. We should note, of course, that her lawyers have denied that and said that he owed her that money, about $150,000, they say, for speaking engagements. But what more do we not know? So we'll have to watch and see if the State Department OIG investigation continues. A challenge is that the OIG does not comment on ongoing investigations that they are carrying out. So we're going to have to watch and, you know, learn what we can hear from this from sources in the building. But then the other area to watch here is also Capitol Hill, because as Eric just told you in the last hour there, he has had contact with members of Congress, and he's going to be presumably providing them with the text messages that he provided to the Wall Street Journal, CNN, and other outlets with regard to her demands that, in his words, amounted to a quid pro quo. So we have heard from lawmakers who say we need to know if that was the only demand that she was making, if that was the only Trump donor that she was going to try and sell access to the Trump administration. So there is relative interest on Capitol Hill, obviously among Democrats here. So we'll watch and see where those lines of inquiry actually land. We're also waiting to hear from Ambassador Kimberly Guilfoyle herself or her lawyers, because we haven't confirmed that she has actually resigned, even though we know President Trump has asked her to do so.
7: All right. Busy day for you. Kylie Atwood, thanks so much. Wolf?
2: Also happening now, the midterm elections are, what, only 3 weeks away from today. And President Trump is on a red state campaign tour, as polls suggest his party could lose control of Congress. Right now, the president is on his way to Alaska. He will campaign for an incumbent senator in that traditional Republican stronghold. The president is coming off a raucous rally last night in Ohio, where the GOP is fighting to hold on to a key Senate seat. The president's mission is clear: fire up the party faithful and try to ensure a strong turnout in conservative areas. In Ohio, he attacked two Muslim Democrats, Minnesota Congresswoman Ilhan Omar and Abdel El Sayed, the Democratic Senate nominee in Michigan. Listen.
8: That Ilhan, somebody was asking me, I don't know what they're doing with her, but I can tell you this, she's a disaster. She comes in from a country without laws, without police, without military, without, all they do is shoot each other. And she comes into our country and she says, I have a constitutional right. She's got a constitutional right. You look at the guy running in Michigan. He's a jihadist. He's a jihadist running against a very good candidate, very, very strong, very good Mike Rogers, very good candidate. But this guy's a jihadist.
2: As President Trump crisscrosses the country to try to motivate Republican voters, conservative leaders are warning that a key group may get overlooked. They say more needs to be done to mobilize white evangelicals, who are certainly a critical part of the president's coalition. CNN congressional correspondent Lauren Fox is here with us in the Situation Room. Lauren, are Republican leaders taking this concern seriously right now? And what can they accomplish, what, in less than 3 weeks?
9: Yeah, I mean, right now, so much of the work to mobilize evangelical voters is coming from pastors and faith leaders themselves. The RNC doesn't have a specific turnout operation just for white evangelical voters, but it's a crucial piece of the president's coalition. The last three presidential cycles, you had 8 out of 10 evangelicals roughly voting for the president. And while they're just about 13% of the population, they vote in such large numbers that sometimes they make up about 20% of the electorate. So if 1 in 5 of your voters who showing up as a white evangelical voter, and then you have this added pressure that so many of them are voting for the president, the concern is that perhaps they don't show up for the midterms, because as one pastor put it to me, the reality is that evangelical voters have to fill up their car with gas. They have to go to the grocery store. They're seeing these high prices. And while it's really unlikely, according to a lot of the researchers and experts that I talked to, that these voters are going to walk into a poll and pull the lever for a Democrat all of a sudden, that reality is perhaps they just don't show up at all. And that's the concern. So right now, you have groups like Faith and Freedom Coalition, Ralph Reed's group, who are trying to do door knocking. They're trying to make sure that some of these low propensity voters who vote in presidential elections show up to the polls. But it's also coming at a moment where Democrats are trying to make a play for some Christian voters. And you're seeing that in places like Kansas and Texas with the candidates that they've selected. You have Adam Hamilton there in Kansas, the Senate candidate, who is a megachurch pastor, right? And a lot of the conservative evangelical leaders that I talked to said, you know, he's talking about God, but not in a way that's familiar to a lot of white evangelicals. It really runs counter to what our belief system is. But they're worried because they feel like not enough has been done over the course of the last several months to prepare a ground game to make sure that these voters go to the polls.
2: Yeah, very excellent reporting. Thank you very much, Lauren Fox. Thanks for being here, Pamela.
7: All right, Wolf, early in-person voting in Texas begins Monday, and tomorrow CNN will host a special town hall with Democratic Senate candidate James Tallarico. He faces the state's Republican Attorney General Ken Paxton and is trying to turn a seat that's been deep red for decades blue. CNN politics reporter Patrick Zvitek is here in the Situation Room. So what does this race mean not only for Texas, but for the balance of power?
10: Yeah, this is a hugely important race, and it's coming at a crucial time. This CNN town hall that's being hosted on Wednesday. James Tallarico, the Democrat, is just coming off of an extended absence from the campaign trail that's drawn scrutiny from Republicans. And also the Republican nominee, Ken Paxton, is facing a lot of questions about his ability to turn out Republican voters in Texas. Right now, you're seeing the entire kind of Trump political organization pushing really hard to energize their base in Texas. Just today, J.D. Vance, the vice president, is heading to Tyler, Texas, a very red part of Texas, to try to turn out Republican voters for Ken Paxton. If you'll recall from 2018, there was that very close Senate race between Ted Cruz and Beto O'Rourke. The reason that Ted Cruz was able to win that race, even though it was a very close race, was because of rural Texas, because of places like Tyler, Texas, that J.D. Vance is going to today. And so they're going to need to repeat that strategy this time around, really juice up the turnout for Republicans in rural Texas, because there is going to continue, Republicans anticipate there's going to continue to be a market shift toward the Democrats in the cities, of course, and then also in the suburbs of Texas. So they need to offset that.
7: All right, Patrick Svitek, thank you so much. And a reminder, tomorrow, a town hall with Democratic Senate candidate James Tallarico facing Texas voters. Aaron Burnett moderates the CNN and Jubilee town hall tomorrow night at 8 Eastern right here on CNN and streaming live with an all-access subscription. Wolf?
2: Still ahead, President Trump doubling down on his claim that Russia and Ukraine have agreed to an energy ceasefire. And next, there's more breaking news just into the Situation Room. We're learning the identity of the man who died after falling from a roller coaster at Six Flags over Georgia. We'll have the details coming up.

0: just identified the man who died Monday after he fell from a roller coaster at Six Flags. Let's go straight to CNN's Isabel Rosales, right at the park just outside of Atlanta. Isabel, what did you learn about the man on the ride?
1: Yeah, good morning, Pam. We do have his identity, 42-year-old Hassan Jihad Ibn Karim. This is from the Cobb County Police's Major Crimes Unit, saying that when they responded to the emergency calls here just yesterday, they found him not moving, unresponsive, and not breathing below the ride here, Goliath, saying that he was ejected from the ride and struck other riders before falling. Clearly a horrific event for so many family and kids that were out here. This was the start of fall break for a lot of folks here in the Metro Atlanta area. Normally, this park would not be open during the weekday in the month of October. Normally, it's typically open only on the weekends. But because of the holiday, so many people were coming out here to have a good time, to seek some thrills. And unfortunately, it ended in such a horrific way. I want to push in right now because you can see the Goliath right behind me. One of the cars up there on the incline of this ride. This is not the car where this man fell from, Kareem. This was the car coming right behind them that got paused, emergency stopped by staff members. And then eventually we saw the images of the riders being evacuated from the ride. Now, Goliath, this is what's known as a hypercoaster. It's made of steel, reaches top speeds of 70 miles per hour. This is a 200-foot incline. And I'll leave you with this, Pam. We heard our affiliate, CNN affiliate WXIA, from multiple witnesses, some of who say that it appeared that this man, Kareem, was besides his son and that his wife was looking on from the ground. One witness said that he struck the car three times before falling, and that those souvenir pictures that, you know, normally are attached to the roller coasters, you take those thrilling souvenir pictures, it captured him falling out of the roller coaster. So horribly traumatizing, certainly for this man's family, but so many of these riders and people looking down from below as well. The park does open back up on Friday per its normal schedule, Pam.
0: Just awful. And we're also hearing from the ride's manufacturer. What is it saying?
1: Right. We do have a statement from Bollinger and Mabillard, which, by the way, we spoke with a roller coaster expert, safety expert, who says that this manufacturer has a stellar record. And this is what they said. We are deeply saddened by this tragic accident. Our thoughts are with the family and those affected. We are actively investigating this incident and have no further comment until we have a better understanding of what transpired. And also, we did hear back from Six Flags that they have put nine roller coasters across six Flags parks temporarily on pause, temporarily closed, out of, they say, an abundance of caution.
2: Isabel Rosales over at Six Flags in Georgia, thank you very much for that report. Also happening now, President Trump is defending the energy ceasefire, as he calls it, that he says Russia and Ukraine agreed to. Listen to this.
3: I think they both support it. I think they want to make a deal, but they don't know how. But we're going to get them to make a deal.
2: Ukraine's President Volodymyr Zelensky says the deal was news to him when it was announced, and he's accused the Russians of already breaking it. The U.S. has also threatened to withhold intelligence and weapons purchases from Ukraine if it doesn't adhere to this so-called ceasefire. With us now is John Herbst. He's the former U.S. ambassador to Ukraine, and he's the senior director over at the Atlantic Council's Eurasia Center. Ambassador, thank you so much for joining us. What do you think the consequences are for President Trump if Russia continues to target energy facilities and ignores what he calls the ceasefire?
4: Well, if there is a ceasefire, the Russians would not be targeting Ukrainian energy facilities, which they've been doing since the alleged ceasefire was announced. So if President Trump is serious, he needs to make it very clear to Putin that he needs to stop targeting energy facilities in Ukraine. Or he should tell Ukraine he has no objections to them responding to Russian violations of the supposed ceasefire.
2: The president is clearly blaming Ukraine for not ending the war and for carrying some of the responsibility for the surging diesel prices here in the United States and indeed around the world. Trump has also called for President Zelensky to be replaced as the Ukrainian president.

0: How does Zelensky have to negotiate or navigate, I should say, this very delicate situation from here?
1: Look, all those statements were made after Zelensky criticized the diesel deal. And while Zelensky's criticism was fair, because this deal will have almost no impact on diesel prices in the United States, it was probably not the wisest thing from a tactical point of view for him to say that. So Trump then went ballistic with all the statements you just read out. Trump seems to have calmed down a little bit in terms of his criticism of Zelensky. The key question is, again, will we see an end of Russian attacks on Ukrainian energy? And if we don't, is Trump going to make an issue out of Ukraine responding? Because that would not be American strength. That would be pandering to Putin.
0: The U.S. allies in the region, they're clearly upset over some of the most recent statements made by President Trump as far as President Zelensky is concerned, right?
1: Oh, there's no doubt about it. And I have to say those statements do not strengthen America's position or actually serve American interest. I think President Trump is dealing with his midterm problem, which is related to the price of oil, which is related to, of course, the war in the Persian Gulf. It almost has very little relationship to Russia's aggression in Ukraine and Ukraine's response to that aggression.
0: Is there any appetite at all inside Ukraine for new presidential elections to take place?
1: Everyone, well, not everyone, but almost everyone, including the opposition parties, understand it would be almost impossible to conduct an election while the war is underway. But Zelensky, in deference to Trump, said a couple of days ago, he's happy to have an election if the Russians guarantee ironclad 2 months of a ceasefire for Russia, for Ukraine to conduct the elections. A very fair proposal.
0: And the, you know, this notion of the U.S. going ahead and buying a lot of oil from Russia right now, what does that do to what the legacy is of the late Senator Lindsey Graham, who was strongly urging for sanctions against Russia as it continues its war against Ukraine?
1: Well, Senator Tillis made the point that this is inconsistent, and I'm being diplomatic, with Lindsey Graham's advocacy and his legacy. There's no question about it. It's also true, though, that the amount of diesel that President Trump has mentioned is actually a very small quantity, which is why it would not have real impact on prices in the United States. But it would provide additional resources to Russia for his, to continue his aggression in Ukraine. And that's what cuts against American interests, because Russia considers us to be its principal adversary and behaves towards us in that fashion.
0: Certainly does. President Trump also commented this morning in a new social media post dismissing any suggestion that Russia and China are helping Iran, saying, if they are, it's at a very low level, but I don't believe they are at all, end quote. What do you make of those comments, Ambassador? Is the president being naive?
1: I think that's a willful unwillingness to look at what the Russians are doing. Look, Russian intelligence is helping murder American service people in the Middle East. Russian technical support, providing of components for Shahids. China's technical support with those components for Shahids, also killing American service people and our allies and partners in the Middle East. And it's really quite strange not to recognize that, because that's a real danger to President Trump's own operation in the Middle East.
0: Ambassador John Herbst, thanks so much for joining us.
1: My pleasure. Thank you.
0: Pamela.
2: All right, Wolf, breaking news just into the Situation Room. U.S. Ambassador to Greece Kimberly Guilfoyle is now responding to the Trump administration's request for her resignation. That's next.

0: Democrat James Tallarico, live Wednesday at 8 on CNN.
1: All right, there's more breaking news. Kimberly Guilfoyle, the United States ambassador to Greece, is now responding to the White House's request for her resignation. CNN national security correspondent Kylie Atwood is back with us in the Situation Room. What is she saying?
2: Yeah, so this is the first time we've heard from her, as you said, Wolf, and she acknowledges that her time as ambassador may be coming to an end. This is in a very lengthy Twitter post that came from her personal Twitter account, not her ambassador Twitter account. And we should note that she does not actually say in this post that she has put forth her resignation yet, so we'll watch to see where that goes. But she does very clearly come out against these reports, calling the reports of her misconduct false and saying she wants to address those allegations. They're false and, quote, I intend to vigorously defend my name, my reputation, and my integrity. She goes on to thank President Trump, Secretary of State Marco Rubio for her time being U.S. ambassador to Greece. She was on that post for just over a year before now she has been asked to resign. But we'll watch and see where this goes, because she also notably says that even though it looks like her time is coming to an end, she wants to still be a part of President Trump's effort of the MAGA movement. We know that she is really an integral player in that world, given she had a very close relationship with President Trump's son, Don Jr., who she was engaged to for 4 years. She has still maintained close relationships, as we understand it, with the Trump family. So this is an interesting dynamic here, but still not saying that she has put forth that resignation yet.
1: Yeah, well, it's hard to say no after the White House publicly, in the White House briefing room, the new press secretary announces that the administration has asked her to resign.
2: Yeah, and it's also, you know, we'll watch to see if that statement comes from her lawyers, because she is clearly saying in this lengthy post that she's going to be defending herself. She says that these allegations are false and that she did nothing wrong. So clearly this is going to turn into a potential legal battle, particularly because the main person who charged her with this, you know, pay-for-play scheme that he alleges is now saying that he will be suing for defamation. So there could be a legal future to this problem that she has found herself in.
1: Story is not over yet. All right. Thanks very much, Kylie Atwood, reporting for us. Pamela.
3: All right. Wolf, happening now. Selma Blair is facing two assault charges after an alleged violent incident Sunday during a flight from L.A. to New York. Authorities say the 54-year-old actress is charged for attacking a Port Authority officer and a nurse who are responding to calls of a physically abusive passenger. Two flight attendants were also injured on board. Blair, apparently President Trump is speaking now, I believe. So let's listen in.
4: A member of your family. How surprised were you to learn about these allegations?
5: She wasn't a member of my family. She, I guess, dated my son a long time ago, but she wasn't. No, she went to Greece. She was doing a good job, but we didn't like what we were reading. So
4: what did you make of those allegations?
6: Personally, and what did she say to you?
5: I didn't speak to her, no, but she will not be there. I didn't like what I read.
6: Can you stop sharing intelligence with Ukraine?
7: Stop sharing intel with Ukraine.
5: Say it.
7: Have we stopped sharing intel with Ukraine?
5: No, we haven't. We helped them. But we're really helping them get to a final answer. We want the war ended, Peter. We are helping them, and we are sharing intel. We want the war to end. So we're working with them and with Russia on getting the war to end.
7: And what gives you such confidence that Putin wants the war to end more than Zelensky?
5: Only in dealing. That's what I've done my whole life is deals. I think Putin wants it probably. I think they both want it to end. You know, honestly, they both want it to end, and they don't know how to get to that point. There's a lot of hatred there between the two of them. They both want it to end. They don't know how to get there. We're going to get them there.
7: And can I ask you, there's some Republicans in the Senate who are upset about this diesel deal. Has somebody told you that Russia's not just going to take this diesel money and use it to buy bombs?
5: No, nobody's told me anything. That's a diesel deal not for us. That's being released into the world. That's not being released to us. That's a diesel deal that's going to be released into the world for the world market, because the world market suffered with high prices. And when you knock out diesel refineries, that's not a great thing. But they're not releasing that to us. They're releasing it to the entire world.
7: Are you worried about that?
6: Mr. President,
8: of Nadal Hassan, the fourth shooter? Have you decided on that? Are you concerned?
5: We're looking at it.
8: Yeah, but are you concerned?
7: I thought she was very good. Where did she pass the bar exam in? You said she's an attorney. Where did she pass the bar exam? Which state?
5: Which state?
7: Can you tell us?
9: Where did you pass the bar exam?
10: Mr. President,
7: on the ICE arrest of Oscar Delgado, the criminal illegal alien, and then I heard you had a phone conversation with Mamdani about it. He asked you to release him. Could you tell us about that conversation?
5: We had a very nice conversation. We disagree. This is a very bad actor, and we have to take care of the bad actors because we don't want our people hurt or killed.
7: Mr. President, are you concerned?
5: Who's asking that question?
10: Down there. Have you made a decision on striking the Houthi?
5: They're behaving very badly.
10: What are you going to do about that?
5: I mean, if I told you I made a decision, that would
7: be good.
5: The Houthis have acted very badly.
7: Mr. President, has Putin broken the ceasefire?
11: Are you asking Turkey to join the response in Yemen, successful in Yemen?
5: I might do it. He's a great friend of mine, as you know, and I might do that. I have a lot of respect for the president of Turkey.
11: Is your goal
5: President Erdogan, I think, would do as I ask. I have a lot of respect for him.
7: You endorsed the Israeli election. Why haven't you endorsed the Israeli election?
5: We haven't even thought about it. Well, I may be doing something.
7: You may be you've endorsed people in the past.
5: I may be doing something. Yeah, please. You have to speak.
12: Mr. President, are you hopeful?
5: Always Iran.
12: What will be your next step regarding Iran?
7: What about the base?
12: Are you hopeful for peace?
5: Iran is a failed country. They have no economy. They have 300% inflation. They have no money. They're not paying their troops. They're not paying anybody. We'll make a decision on Iran.
7: What about the banking for it?
5: And we control the Hormuz Strait. And a lot of oil is coming out of the Hormuz.
7: What about the base in Poland?
5: They want to build a base, and we'll see. They're going to pay for it.
7: What is your message to the
13: President? Mr. President,
7: the
13: Constitution says, what security assurances did you offer us?
5: On what?
13: Saudi Arabia. Did you speak to the Saudi Crown Prince?
5: I did, yeah.
13: And what did you offer?
5: I can't tell you that. You really think I can tell you that? I'd love to tell you, but I'm not going to tell you that. Well, we'll see. They're both a little bit off, but we'll see. You know what? Bottom line, it's going to all work out. You know why? It always does.
7: 3 weeks till the midterm election. Harder for Republicans to keep the House or the Senate?
5: I would say equal. I think, you know, it's, for some reason, when you have a sitting president, no matter how good, nobody's done what I've done. Nobody, not even close. But no matter how good, they seem to be at a big disadvantage, tremendous disadvantage. But I'm doing a tour right now, and I'm doing rallies. The level of enthusiasm for the Republican Party is way up, not just where I'm doing them. For instance, John Houston, I heard he went up 9 points yesterday. I did the rally for him, and he went up. He's going to be a great senator. John Houston went up 9 points yesterday, Peter. So I'm doing rallies. I'm right now going to Alaska to try and help Dan Sullivan. That's a long way away, and I would only do it if I thought he was good, and he's very good. And so I'm going to Alaska to help Dan Sullivan, and then I'm stopping at numerous places, but I'm doing, on average, a rally a day. Do you think that's easy? It's not. I don't take a position. I think she's a terrible person. I think she's a terrible congresswoman. I don't think she loves our country at all. but I don't take a position.
14: Mr. President, Russia, Russia hit six energy sites on yesterday, according to the Ukrainian. What evidence do you have?
5: Well, Ukraine hit many sites the day before.
14: But so
5: Ukraine hit many.
14: In your view, Russia has not broken the ceasefire.
5: I'll let you know about that later, but they're hitting each other. But it'll all come to an end. They both want it to come to an end. They just don't know how to get there. It's a deal for the world. It's not a deal for us. It's a way of getting a lot of oil out to the world. It's not a deal with me. It's a deal for the world. And it brought down prices, by the way.
14: Do you think so?
5: The oil deal brought down prices, but that's a world deal. That's not a USA deal.
14: Do you think some of your policies are making it harder for Republicans to win?
15: The Iraqi Kurdish leader, Mr. Barzani, about the Turkish leader, Erdogan, he said if he solves the Turkish problem, he deserves the Nobel Peace Prize. What is your take on this?
5: That who deserves it?
15: President Erdogan, if he solves the Turkish issue,
5: I don't know.
14: Does Russia need a new president?
5: Does anybody want to see a great work of art, a great thing of beauty?
16: Absolutely.
5: The helipad, right? The helipad has gotten unbelievable architectural reviews, but that's nothing compared to what's being built right there. You see those cranes? They're the most powerful cranes in the world. They're lifting up massive steel beams. There's one on each side, the red and the yellow. They're lifting up massive steel beams, which is the roof of the ballroom. To me, it's a thing of great beauty. They've wanted it here for 150 years, and now they're getting it. The ballroom will be the greatest anywhere in the world. And it's a military complex also, but the ballroom will be the greatest anywhere in the world. And I think maybe, I know at least Peter agrees with me.
14: When will the ballroom be finished?
5: It's going to be a minute.
14: When will it be finished?
5: I don't know. We're right on, we're a little ahead of schedule, right on budget. We're in good shape. Looks good, huh? Look at that stone, Peter.
14: It's bright to look at.
5: It's pure.
14: Relax one more.
3: All right. We just heard from President Trump there on his way to Alaska. He is followed by his new White House press secretary, Katie Zachariah. And we know one of the things on his mind, as we're just a few weeks away from the midterms, is, of course, his construction projects there on the White House. You just heard him there touting the helipad, the cranes and the East Wing and so forth, the ballroom, some of these projects that he has initiated. As president, he also talked about the request from the White House for Kimberly Guilfoyle to resign from her position as U.S. Ambassador to Greece, saying, I didn't like what I read. He also talked about the controversial diesel deal with Russia that has drawn bipartisan condemnation, backing this, defending it, saying that it's for the world, not just for the U.S., in terms of allowing more imports of diesel. On the public execution that Pete Hegseth said will be live streamed, Nadal Hassan, he said, we're looking at it, which I found interesting. Clearly, he is not fully on board at this point. And also interesting, Wolf, when he was asked about what's harder, Republicans keeping the House or the Senate? He said equally hard.
1: Yeah. And he says wherever he goes, the receptions have been great. And he's doing wonderful things for these Republican candidates who are in very tight races right now. And he's insisting that he's bringing up their numbers big time. And that's why he's off to Alaska, going to head back to other states in the coming days. He says he's doing at least one political rally a day, getting ready for the midterm elections on November 3rd. That's pretty close.
3: That's pretty close. He's going to deep red states as well as battleground states. And it is interesting to get a little glimpse there of what's on his mind as we head into the midterms. We're so close at this point.
1: Yeah. And he was making it clear that, he's concerned about all the national security issues with Ukraine and Russia and the Houthis attacking various facilities in Saudi Arabia, blowing up the Riyadh International Airport for all practical purposes in Saudi Arabia, the main international airport in Saudi Arabia. He didn't abundantly make it clear that he was ready to join Saudi Arabia in going after Houthi targets, mm-hmm. but he didn't rule that out either. So, he's got a lot on his agenda right now.
2: And it is, as we wrap up, worth noting, he said, we haven't stopped sharing intel with Ukraine. There have been reporting that the U.S. had. And his press secretary this morning was asked that by Peter Doocy of Fox, and she didn't have an answer. She didn't know. She said, I'll get back to you. Now we know the answer from President Trump himself. He is saying that the U.S. has not stopped sharing that intel. We're going to take a quick break, and we'll be right back.

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1: 800-821-4000.
2: I want to get back to the story about Selma Blair. The actress is facing two assault charges after an alleged violent incident Sunday during a flight from Los Angeles to New York. Listen to what her attorney told the court.
3: Your Honor, the circumstances alleged in the complaint are the product of a medical emergency, not intentional criminal conduct. Prior to the flight and issue, Ms. Blair missed several doses of Nuvaxta, a powerful medication that controls severe neurological symptoms. And Ms. Blair boarded this flight after being on set and working extensive hours and exhaustive hours in the days leading up to this flight.
2: CNN aviation correspondent Pete Montine is joining us now. Pete, tell us more about what led up to this arrest.
4: One of the unusual things here, Wolf, is that we have a pretty good window into what happened on board that Delta flight because of what the pilots reported to air traffic control. They asked for medics to meet the flight, describing injuries and what may have happened to Blair herself. Listen to the air traffic control recording here.
5: One flight attendant and one passenger that sustained some minor injuries, a bloody nose as well as some bite marks as well. And then one additional add-on, it sounds like the disruptive passenger also bashed her head on the bulkhead or something like that.
4: CNN has learned that Blair allegedly bit one flight attendant and cut another. Also, that Blair had to be restrained on board this flight with plastic restraints. Even still, the defense insists this was a medical emergency, as you heard, not intentional violence. Blair now faces two state assault charges for allegedly kicking a police officer and nurse after landing. She pleaded not guilty and is now out on $20,000 cash bail. The judge made clear that Blair should not receive special treatment because she's a celebrity. Now, the alleged assaults on board the plane are a separate federal matter. And in a statement, Delta Airlines says it has no tolerance for unruly behavior. Some perspective here. This is just one of roughly 1,300 reports of unruly passengers by flight crews to the FAA this year. The numbers have fallen dramatically since the COVID mask mandates, but the problem clearly has not gone away for flight crews. There were some 6,000 reports back in 2021.
2: Yes, awful situation. All right, thanks very much. Pete Montine reporting for us. Pamela.
6: President Trump, for his trust that he has placed in me, I have wanted to work for him for a very long time.
7: So that was the new White House press secretary, Katie Zachariah, earlier this morning. And some White House officials are already wondering how long she'll keep the job. They tell CNN's Caitlin Collins her performance was unlikely to satisfy President Trump. One White House official called the appearance, quote, unusual. Another called it brutal. Here now is CNN political commentator and former Biden White House communications director Kate Bedingfield. So, Kate, as a former White House communications director, what did you think of how the new press secretary did?
8: Yeah, it was a rocky start, to say the least. I mean, the responsibility of the person who goes to the podium is to convey a sense of confidence and also knowledge, be able to answer the press's questions about where the White House stands on different policies and where the president is. And she wasn't able to do that. Now, it was her first day, but to send somebody out to the podium who seems incredibly unprepared, unable to answer 5, 6, 7, 8 questions. I mean, typically these briefings last, you know, can last as long as 45 minutes, an hour, and the press secretary needs to display a range of knowledge on all sorts of issues, and she really could not do that. So very unimpressive right out of the gate. We'll see where she goes from here.
7: But I mean, in a sense, was she set up to fail in terms of, you know, how the White House officials are describing her, given the fact that she just got the job a few days ago and then is already at the podium?
8: It is unusual for a press secretary to come into the job and go straight out to the podium like that. You typically want the person to feel armed and ready and confident. It's tough to come in to that job, which is one of the hardest in the entire administration, and be in front of cameras 2 days later. So, you know, certainly, you know, were it me, I would have wanted her to have more time to prepare. Clearly, that was not the choice that they made. I think the other thing to think about here is that, you know, as you certainly know well, the press secretary's job is only in part what you see on camera. The other big piece of the press secretary's job is running the press shop, managing the team that's dealing with reporter inquiries, that's helping reporters get information for stories. She is not somebody who comes from a traditional press communications background. And so I think seeing her kind of underperform in the on-camera part of the job, which was, you know, presumably a mm-hmm. big piece of why she was hired, also raises questions about how effectively she's going to be able to manage the off-camera pieces of the job, too.
7: So she also came out and was touting the economy and that sort of monologue she gave at the very beginning. The former Biden press secretary, Karine Jean-Pierre, had warned that the Biden administration made a mistake with its economic message and that it didn't land. Do you agree that the Trump administration is making the same mistake here that the Biden administration did when you were at the White House when it comes to the economic message?
8: Yeah, I do. This is something I've talked about a lot across the course of this campaign, because you watch Donald Trump, you know, try to grapple with a lot of the same arguments that we were making in the Biden White House. And it's frustrating. You know, you look at economic indicators. We were obviously coming out of COVID. Our economy was at the time, you know, more resilient than any other Western economy. And you kind of, you know, you naturally want to make that argument. But the reality is, when people feel that prices are too high, when they're struggling to put gas in their mm-hmm. cars and put food on the table, they don't want to hear an argument about the macro strength of the U.S. economy. And so, you know, to watch Donald Trump make a lot of those same mistakes has been interesting, given how critical he was of President Biden at the time. You know, it's a lot easier to sit on the sidelines and lob criticism. It's a lot harder to make that case effectively. And he is absolutely not doing it. And it's part of the reason that Republicans are staring down a really ugly midterm 3 weeks from now. People feel like prices are too high. They blame Donald Trump, and they blame Donald Trump for it. It's not just that they say, you know, gas has gone up. It's that they say Donald Trump bombed Iran, and as a result, my gas prices are higher. And that's the kind of thing that motivates people to go into the ballot, you know, to go into the polling place and vote against someone.
7: All right, Kate Benningfield, thank you so much.
2: And to our viewers, thanks very much for joining us this morning. We'll see you back here tomorrow morning, 10 a.m. Eastern.
7: Inside Politics with our friend and colleague Dana Bash starts after a quick break.

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2: One White House briefing down and already questions from inside the building about how long the new press secretary will last. I'm Dana Bash. Let's go behind the headlines and inside politics. Brand new White House press secretary Katie Zakaria barely stepped away from the podium this morning before negative reviews were in from Trump world. My colleague Caitlin Collins is reporting several White House officials don't think Zakaria's debut impressed President Trump. They're already wondering how much longer she'll last. One official called her 15-minute appearance unusual. Another called it, quote, brutal. Zakaria did deliver major news.
3: We have asked Ambassador Guilfoyle to resign. She has been a wonderful asset to the team, and we wish her well.
2: Minutes later, Guilfoyle did just that. Donald Trump Jr.'s former fiance quit as U.S. ambassador to Greece after a series of corruption allegations. CNN's Elena Treen has more on both of these stories from the White House. Let's start with Kimberly Guilfoyle. What exactly is the status right now? Obviously, she was asked to resign, which is another way of saying you're fired.
4: Yes, and it was a quite abrupt statement, actually, from the new White House press secretary, where she said that President Trump asked her to resign. Look, wasn't entirely surprising, Dana, from the conversations I and I know several of our colleagues here at the White House as well have been hearing for days now that he was considering doing that. From the conversations I've had with people close to the president, but also to the president's son, Donald Trump Jr., who I should note was engaged to Kimberly Guilfoyle for several years, they said it was embarrassing and that this was a distraction they did not need in the lead up to the midterm election, just 3 weeks out, really. Now, the president did address this a moment ago out on the South Lawn when he was asked about this. Listen to what he said.
5: Guilfoyle, she was almost a member of your family. How surprised were you to learn about these allegations?
6: She wasn't a member of my family. She, I guess, dated my son a long time ago, but she wasn't. No, she went to Greece. She was doing a good job, but we didn't like what we were reading.
4: Pretty tough language there from the president. Again, him saying that she wasn't a member of his family. I'd note again that she was engaged to his son for several years. But I do want to read for you what we heard from the former now ambassador to Greece, Kimberly Guilfoyle, in a statement responding to this. She wrote, serving as a United States ambassador to Greece has been the honor of a lifetime. I will forever be grateful to President Donald J. Trump and Secretary of State Marco Rubio for entrusting me with the extraordinary privilege of representing the greatest country in the history of the world. She went on to say, I also want to address the recent allegations against me. These allegations are false, and I intend to vigorously defend my name, my reputation, and my integrity. And that's really at the heart of this. From the get-go, we have heard that Guilfoyle has been denying these messages that were provided first to the Wall Street Journal, but also to CNN from a Trump donor who said that she had asked him to pay off a $100,000 Amex bill just days before her Senate confirmation hearing. So a lot that has been happening here. I will say we were told as well that Guilfoyle was making calls to many people in Trump's orbit in the lead up to that journal piece as well. But ultimately something that did not sit well with the president, so much so that he moved to call for her resignation.
2: Yeah, this was a very clear, dedicated move to make this public, and ultimately we see what has happened. The person who delivered that news, the new press secretary, we are definitely hearing some immediate criticism, again, from inside the building. The president did just praise her, but others in the president's orbit, they're not. Right, Elena?
4: Yeah, look, I spoke with actually a number of White House officials and advisors to the president, some inside the White House, some outside of the White House, who told me that it was a bit awkward, that it was stilted her when she was particularly reading her introductory statement to the briefing room. Some had said, though, that, of course, that it might have not been a great start, that they believe the president will give her the benefit of the doubt. We did hear the president when he was departing on the South Lawn here saying that he believes she did a good job. So we'll see. I mean, I know our colleague Caitlin Collins is reported that some questioning how long she'll last. From the conversation, I had said people believe that she's going to be here for a while. Unclear how many press briefings she actually gives. But a lot of people as well saying it wasn't maybe the greatest start to her introducing herself, really, to reporters as a new White House press secretary. I will say as well, I spoke with one White House official who said that a lot of them missing Caroline today. But look, it was her first day. I'm sure we'll be hearing more from her soon, and we'll see if it's the same message from the people who are surrounding her in the president's orbit. Dana?
2: And she's about to get on a very long flight with President Trump all the way to Alaska. Thank you so much for all that reporting, Elaine. I appreciate it. I'm joined here by a terrific group of reporters, including two who cover the White House full time. Jasmine, I'm going to start with you. Let's start with Kimberly Guilfoyle. I just want to give a little bit more information. You heard Elena talking about this donor, and anybody who's been following the story over the last, really, it's a couple of days, because this has happened relatively quickly, has seen this donor, Eric Dieters, getting out there. It wasn't just that he kind of leaked these text messages to the Wall Street Journal. Then he owned it. He did a series of interviews. And in one, he very clearly explained what he was hoping to get from Kimberly Guilfoyle in exchange for her requests, including that he wipe out her $100,000 Amex bill.
0: And all I wanted Kimberly Guilfoyle to do is to help me help the Dr. Durrani victims, 580 people who had unnecessary spine surgeries. And I wanted him to get extradited, and I wanted an investigation of how he fled. And she couldn't even do that for me. She told me that if I paid, after I'd already paid her $300,000, and she knew I was going to give her another $1 million if she helped me with this cause, which she didn't. So when she asked me for another $100,000, I said, Kimberly, you haven't done anything for me yet.
2: There's so many layers of this here. First and foremost, just this particular incident that was Kimberly Guilfoyle's undoing.
7: Yeah, I talked to one source afterwards who said this outcome of her being asked to resign was only a matter of time, in part because Marco Rubio was upset, Donald Trump was upset, I know, talking to folks, and it hits at all the things that President Trump doesn't like. We talked about this last week. He does not like when people are reported to be trading on his name, making money perhaps on his name, and he also doesn't really like bad press, and those two things were enfolded in this scandal of Kimberly Guilfoyle. The ambassadors that they have chosen to represent the country across the globe are a lot of folks who come from, who have personal relationships with the president, who perhaps had been donors, not necessarily the traditional State Department people. And they've been given kind of carte blanche to operate in these lanes as long as they're giving good results back to the U.S. And I think a lot of White House officials had felt that Kimberly Guilfoyle had been giving some positive returns back to the U.S. But clearly that reached its rope there. And you saw today that they asked her to resign.
2: And Jessica, you just from the perspective of where we are 3 weeks out from the midterms, this kind of story and how it feeds into one of the main arguments from Democrats against the president and also by Democrats against Republicans who are on the ballot for not standing up to the president on things like this. I mean, this is maybe one that is very specific and very public and very egregious. But certainly not the first time there have been allegations of a quid pro quo or even something that goes further.
8: Democrats feel like this corruption message is what's really going to win them some of these close races. They have polling that shows that voters are just very fed up on this sort of insider politics. And it starts at the White House. It extends to other incumbent politicians. And so this type of story only feeds that narrative at a time when Republicans want to try to make this race about these races about the Democratic Party. Instead, it continues to just be a referendum on Republicans and President Trump.
2: And just real quick, as somebody who covers the White House also, Alex, just the sort of character of Kimberly Guilfoyle. I mean, this is somebody who started out her adult life married to Gavin Newsom,
4: right?
2: And then she moved right. She was at Fox News. She got engaged 4 years, despite, right, you know, the president saying, oh, she wasn't a member of his family. That's because they didn't get married. They eventually broke up. But they were together 4 years. And this is how it ends, at least politically, publicly for her.
9: Right. This was such an interesting ambassadorship to begin with because it was a family member who then they broke up. But of the president's, it was someone who was a Fox News commentator and then got this spot in Greece. And it felt a lot like, okay, this is a friend or he has a favor to repay her, give her ambassadorship. Now the fact that she's making negative press, she's causing Democrats to now have this narrative of here's even more corruption going on in the administration. That's exactly what the president the issues that he has when people do these kinds of things and just feeding into that system. Whereas maybe he thought this would be an easy, she's a friend of mine, put her there and be done with it. She won't make any negative press.
2: Or Don Jr. was getting engaged to somebody else and let's send her halfway around the world.
8: Yeah.
2: I mean, just saying. okay, the new press secretary. Let's listen to a little bit of what she did say in her very brief appearance at the podium.
3: President Trump delivered another blockbuster rally out on the trail. The arena was overflowing with enthusiasm as thousands came out to support President Trump. Attendance is at record highs as enthusiastic, hardworking Americans are lining up and packing arenas to support President Trump and Republicans.
7: Yeah, I was in the room for that. And it was interesting, to say the least. Look, I think this is a very difficult job. Say what you want about Caroline Leavitt, whether or not you liked her personally. She was very talented at the job. And so she is following in, you know, pretty big shoes there. We reported about a month ago, right after Caroline Leavitt announced that she was leaving, that the president had told aides that he wanted a man because of trying to avoid the comparisons that the next press secretary, if she were a woman, would have compared to Caroline Leavitt. And I think you're seeing the result of that. Obviously, in the room, it felt very awkward. When she ended after about 15 minutes, there were kind of some gasps in the room because people thought that she would go a little bit longer. By people, I mean the reporters in the room. But this is her first day. I've talked to some folks who not just said it was awkward. One person texted me immediately as it ended. This is interesting. And so, you know, I think that this is a role perhaps that she's going to grow in. But obviously, they are heading into a very difficult period of time with the midterm elections just 3 weeks away. And the president is going to need somebody who can effectively communicate what the administration wants it to.
2: He's all about central casting.
9: That's right. Is this the central casting?
2: Yeah.
9: But is this the person that he was looking for when it comes to central casting when she went up and couldn't deliver? I mean, filling Caroline's shoes is hard enough, but couldn't come close to filling Caroline's shoes. But will we see another briefing from her before the midterm election?
7: I mean, people were surprised that she briefed that quickly anyway, right? This is something that the White House put out there. They announced they announced that she had the job, and then they announced that she would do a briefing right after. I think people were surprised by that.
2: Well, as I mentioned, she's on a very long trip with the president who's traveling more than 3,300 miles to shore up a state where he won by double digits. We have new details on the high-stakes fight for the last frontier. Plus, top Republican super PACs are abandoning two GOP incumbents. What their decision reveals about the larger

0: What is it?
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2: Twenty-one days, 3 weeks until the election. We are tracking the races, candidates, and stories that could shift the balance of power here in Washington and all across the country. Speaking of which, Kansas. To state Republicans are calling in a top Trump strategist to assist Senator Roger Marshall. Make sure that he holds a seat that GOP members in the Senate, they haven't lost in nearly a century. Axios reports that Chris Grant, who helped lead a major pro-Trump super PAC in 2024, will steer Marshall's campaign strategy in the final days of his campaign against Democrat Adam Hamilton. CNN chief congressional correspondent Manu Raju has been traveling across Kansas. He joins us now from Kingman, Kansas. You just hopped off the bus on this bus tour that you are on with Senator Marshall. How's it going?
3: Yeah, he's making his stop from one red area of the state to another red area of the state, trying to really drive out his supporters in this race that is essentially a toss-up. The polls have shown that this is a neck-and-neck race, and if Adam Hamilton, the Democrat, a pastor-turned-candidate, were to win this race, this would be the first time a Democratic senator will have won a Senate seat in the state of Kansas in nearly a century. But in talking to Republicans and Democrats alike, the view is that Adam Hamilton could very much win this race, which is why there are millions now being poured on the air, and why Roger Marshall is trying to nationalize this race, talk about the impact of a Democratic Senate if Hamilton were to win this race. Now, what's interesting, when I caught up with Hamilton yesterday, I asked him about his own stump speech. He had actually been critical of Donald Trump on a range of issues, whether it was Iran, whether it was about gas prices, whether it was about anything, and really tying Roger Marshall to Trump himself. I asked him if that was a wise strategy in a state that Donald Trump has won overwhelmingly three times. You're sharply critical of President Trump. This is a state that he has won three times by double digits. Is that a risk in a state where you have to win Trump voters in order to win this race?
4: Well, it's interesting. As I travel across the state, I'm talking to people who tell me, I voted for President Trump three times, but what's happening today is not okay. And their frustration isn't with, I mean, they're frustrated with the president. They're really frustrated with Roger Marshall because they say, you know, our senator's supposed to stand up for us. Like, the president may do one thing, but our senator is supposed to stand up for us, and he's not doing that. So, no, and the president's ratings are pretty low here in Kansas right now. So we have, but interestingly enough, it's always fun when I have people come up and say, I voted for him three times, but I think you're going to be a better senator for us.
3: Do you think, but there are some senators, some voters who undoubtedly have concerns about the fact that if you were to win, the Democrats are likely going to be the Senate, and Chuck Schumer is going to likely be the Democratic leader. What do you say to those voters?
4: Well, I say to them, it's possible that that's going to happen no matter what. But here's the question I ask. Are you better off as Kansas if we have two Republican senators representing Kansas in on the Republican side of the aisle, or if we had Jerry Moran, who seems to be doing a pretty good job on the Republican side, and I'm working as a moderate Democrat on the Democratic side?
3: And one of the big questions is how low has the president's standing really fallen here in Kansas? He is expected to come out in the coming days to rally with Roger Marshall. But what you heard from Adam Hamilton there is that he says the president's ratings are so low that it's hurting Marshall among some Republican voters who have been hit so hard by gas prices, and the agricultural community, of course, hit as well by the rise in diesel prices as well, and taking their anger out at the incumbent party, which is why a lot of people believe that Hamilton has that chance to pull off what would be a significant upset, and why a lot of Republicans are nervous and fearful that Kansas could turn blue for the first time in nearly 100 years.
2: Dana. Yeah, and we just were seeing some pictures of

0: The incumbent Republican, Roger Marshall, on that bus tour that you're joining him on. As you were telling us that story, what a crazy race. Thanks for jumping on. I know you got to get on the bus soon. Thanks, Manu. And President Trump is on his way to another red state, one that's become a critical Senate battleground, Alaska. He's campaigning for Republican Senator Dan Sullivan, who's facing a really tough challenge from Democratic former Congresswoman Mary Peltola. This is a state President Trump won by 13 percentage points just 2 years ago. Let's talk about that for a second, shall we? I'm going to start with you, Jessica, because let's just sort of look. I mentioned the huge gap in the results just 2 years ago. Here's where things stand right now for President Trump in Alaska. This is what he's heading into. Just as among all likely voters, approval 41%, disapproval 56%. He's pretty deep underwater in the reddest of states.
1: This is a trend I'm seeing across the country when I'm talking to Republican sources, that Trump is just dragging candidates down across the board. I think that Mary Peltola is also a candidate that even in a bad environment in 2024, she heavily overperformed Kamala Harris. So she has the ability, even in a state that Trump carried by 13, it's not easy to win these double-digit Trump states, and I still think we have this as a pure toss-up, but this is a key state. To me, it comes down to, I mean, I feel like Texas is, I can't believe I'm saying it, but almost trending toward Democrats at this point. If Maine and North Carolina go, then that comes down to it's Ohio, Iowa, and Alaska that the Democrats can get their fourth Senate seat from, maybe even Kansas, where Manu is. We moved that race to a toss-up last week. So, I mean, this Senate map, I can't believe we're sitting here talking about Alaska and Kansas and not North Carolina and Georgia like I thought we would be at the beginning of the cycle. It just shows how the map has shifted in Democrats' favor into this very red territory. And it's really, it's because Democrats have gotten some strong candidates like Mary Peltola, but it's because Trump is dragging them down everywhere.
0: Yeah, big time. Let's look at some of the messages that Alaska voters are seeing and hearing from these two candidates.
2: Mary Peltola has forgotten our Yupik values, lying about Dan Sullivan's family and being used by lower 48 outsiders to do harm to Alaska. While our people are struggling, Peltola wants us to pay even more.
3: I've been commercial fishing here for 45 years, and it's never been this tough. Insurance has gone up, diesel, food, everything's gone up. And Dan Sullivan just keeps voting to raise our costs even higher.
0: I mean, those two sort of clips of these ads are so telling. First of all, the pro-Sullivan, it's from his campaign ad, with an indigenous woman. This is an area where Mary Peltola did very, very well. You kind of have to win in Alaska, and you have to get voters out. And then you have, on the Democratic side, a white guy talking about fishing.
4: That's right. And I think on the Democratic side, he's talking about the rising diesel prices, rising healthcare prices. These are all issues that are tying Dan Sullivan directly to President Trump. Of course, President Trump is headed there today, so he can't distance himself at this point. But anytime the president says, pretend I'm on the ballot, vote like I'm on the ballot, I won Alaska by double digits, it could be harmful to a Dan Sullivan who wants to be able to separate himself from something like these rising diesel prices, from the war in Iran, from healthcare costs, whatever it is. So they're in a tough position now with the president there. They're going to be linked just weeks out.
0: Okay, so you mentioned Ohio. We have to get to a moment that happened in Ohio last night. The president is having nighttime rallies. He was talking about the incumbent Republican, John Husted.
5: But I'm standing over here. And I don't do this with men very often. I started examining his body because I didn't know he was a great athlete. And I looked and I watched up and down. I looked at his ass and I looked at the whole. And then I looked at his hands. Look at his hands. He's got these like claws.
0: That was something.
6: Yeah, I'm hoping that we'll get a John Husted thirst trap pretty soon. I'm just kidding. But no, seriously, I mean, this is why people like President on the stump, is because he does what he calls the weave, right? Like, he is, yes, talking about his policies, but he's also entertaining. And this is why Republicans feel that, despite, you know, the way that he's perhaps dragging down some folks across in some critical battleground states, that he is the best person in the Republican Party to get out the base.
0: I know he's one of one in so many ways, but I'm just trying to imagine what would have happened if Joe Biden talked about a Democrat's ass. Just saying.
6: Sure.
0: Coming up.
6: Whose ass would it be?
0: That's for during the break. Coming up, are Republicans waving the white flag in the House of Representatives? A new report reveals two GOP super PACs are cutting off two.

0: Now to a stark sign of GOP alarm. Two major Republican super PACs aligned with President Trump and congressional GOP leaders are abandoning two House Republican incumbents. The groups are canceling all remaining ads for Tom Kane Jr. in New Jersey and Marionette Miller Meeks in Iowa after internal polling showed their reelection chances fading. Vice President J.D. Vance was asked about those decisions this morning. Here's what he said.
1: So I think the nature of a midterm election is sometimes these races have more of an individual rather than a national character. We know that we're swimming against some serious historical trends here, but I think that we have as good a chance as I've ever seen to really defy those historical trends. So we're not giving up anywhere. We're just trying to win the races that we can and focus where we can.
0: So on the one hand, Jessica, he says that they have individual characteristics, not a national character. And then he talks about historical trends. But big picture here, these are two seats. We've already seen Republicans give up on the vacant Republican Don Bacon seat. He's retiring. That's three seats. I know that they're being
2: some redistricting.
0: They're being aggressive and redistricting. So there could be pickups.
2: That's only about 4 to 5 seats.
0: Yeah. So give us the big picture here 3 weeks out.
2: I mean, the big picture is that the Democrats are heavily favored to take back the House. And right now, our estimate at the Cook Political Report is that Democrats could pick up between 9 and 19 seats. These two seats in Iowa and New Jersey, we recently shifted from our toss-up to our lean Democrat column. And so these are some of the first that we could see fall on election night, that Tom Kane seat. He was gone for months without explanation. So I think there are some other characteristics at play in that race. Marionette Miller Meeks, she won by only a handful of votes in 2020. This is a race that Republicans feel like has been trending away from them for a while in Iowa as well.
0: Yeah. I mean, Iowa, nobody expects to, like, you know, change very much in big picture. But Iowa is, excuse me, New Jersey doesn't, the expectation isn't right. That. But Iowa, that's one of the big stories this election is how much it will change. And this is an indication, at least, that one of the key districts will. We talked a little bit about redistricting. I want you to listen to what the House Speaker, Mike Johnson, said this morning. He was asked broadly about the Republicans' chances and about pulling out of these two races. Listen to his answer.
3: In the deep red states, we've got to make sure that we defend the seats. Some of these districts have been redrawn, as you know, over the last cycle. And so you have new territory. We have even incumbents who are moved into areas that have brand new voters. So we've got to do all the fundamentals and do it right.
0: So he's speaking from Texas there. Redistricting was their deal. The reason for redistricting mid-decade is because the Republicans push for it. That answer really kind of boggles the mind.
4: That originally was something in President Trump's toolkit of here's how we can hold on to Congress. Let's focus on redistricting. Mm-hmm. And now that they're saying this could actually change things not in our favor, or the fact that Speaker Johnson was also not really taking this as the same way as Vice President Vance. Vance saying we have to focus where we can. Johnson saying, well, there's other factors at play here, mm-hmm. was an interesting answer. And we're seeing Republican donors also have been telling me that we just need to hold on to the Senate here. If the House has to go, if other senators, you know, we have to allocate money from one place to another, at the end of the day, that's all we have left. And I think the Vice President's line of saying we have to focus where we can is really speaking to that they know, as Jessica says, that it's really swaying aggressively in Democrats' favor for the House.
0: Go ahead, Craig.
5: Yeah, I would just say that, look, I think Texas is going to be where everybody looks at to see whether or not the redistricting effort actually fails, mm-hmm. right? That is the state that's going to make or break whether or not people redistrict in the future.
0: All right, don't go anywhere. We're going to take a quick break coming up. Can a Democrat breakthrough in a deep red district in Arkansas? I'm going to speak with a candidate trying to unseat one of the most powerful Republicans in Congress.

0: Since Arkansas Republicans redistricted in 2021, no Democrat has come close to winning a House seat. Not competitive at all until now. The Cook Political Report moved the Arkansas 2nd District from solid to likely Republican. And Democrats added the 2nd District to their Red to Blue program. That means they're putting money behind Chris Jones, an ordained pastor and also a nuclear engineer. It's an effort to unseat Congressman French Hill. He's the powerful chair of the House Financial Services Committee. Chris Jones joins me now. Thank you so much for being here. President Trump won your district by 15 percentage points only 2 years ago. Your opponent, as I mentioned, is French Hill. He won by even more. You likely can't win without getting some of those voters to vote for you. So what is your message to them to win over Trump-Hill voters?
1: No, great question. Thank you for having me on here, Dana. Look, I wear this B on my lapel because it's a reminder to do what other people say is impossible, because they said the bumblebee couldn't fly. And when I think about this race, that we need that reminder. But what we found, though, is that independents who are breaking for me in every poll, at least by 35 points or more, are saying they're sick and tired of us going into these unwanted wars of choice. They're sick and tired of their gas prices hurting them. Our farmers are hurting. They're going bankrupt and committing suicide at a rate higher than any other in the country. And our veterans are hurting because they're not getting VA care. All those dynamics are at play as we go out. And then to line it all on top, French Hill, who's the most powerful banker in Congress, used his power to remove the $5 cap on overdraft and junk fees. And so folks are wondering, if he's using his power for the big banks, then why is he not helping us? And they're ready for a new direction.
0: Well, you mentioned independents moving your way. You also need Republicans, right?
1: Absolutely. Absolutely. And the Republicans were promised certain things. And I've been all across the district. When we started this race, I went to all 8 counties and did a town hall. Since then, I've done probably 30, 40 town halls in the district, especially in places where they were promised certain things. They were promised no new wars. They were promised the price would go down at the very beginning. They were promised support for farmers. They're not getting what they were promised. And they understand that this is in large part because folks like French Hill in Congress are not keeping a check on the White House.
0: The National Democratic Party is still deeply unpopular nationwide, and I'm guessing that is also true in your district in Arkansas. What differentiates you from a typical Democrat?
1: Yeah, so when I ran for governor, I went to every county in this state and actually walked a mile in every county. What I heard consistently was that they're sick and tired of people showing up, and then win or lose, they disappear. So I continue to be engaged and on the ground, and we brought that into the campaign. The difference here is that we have deep relationships throughout the district, and they're saying at the end of the day, they recognize that I am Chris Jones, and I understand that I want the Arkansas voters, the folks in this district, to be my boss, not some party.
0: Now, even though, as I mentioned, Democrats have added you to their Red to Blue program, meaning you're getting some money, you're still being outspent 4-1 in your race. Do you think national Democrats need to invest more there now that it seems like you're in the hunt?
1: 100%. Look, we've said, because we knew the dynamics on the ground, we've said from the beginning that this is the most competitive congressional seat in the South, and it's proven out. What you're noticing, though, is that the Republicans understand how much at risk French Hill is, and so that's why they're dumping money into it. Mm-hmm. So 100% national Democrats, go to ChrisJonesForCongress.com, check me out, donate, because we need your support to win this race.
0: This is a heavy question and not much time, but I'm going to go for it. You were trained as a nuclear engineer at MIT. You've written extensively about how to prevent an AI apocalypse. You also are not an AI doomer. What would you do in Congress vis-a-vis AI if you are elected?
1: No, great question. I'll give you the short answer because I am a nuclear engineer. I'm also a rocket scientist. There are frameworks that exist already that are helpful. You know, nuclear power, civilian nuclear power is great. Nuclear weapons are not great. There's the Non-Proliferation Treaty, which gives us the framework on how to advance civilian power without the dangerous nuclear weapons. That framework can apply to AI.
0: Wow, that really was a short version. I appreciate it. You must be campaigning out there on this issue and others. Chris Jones,
1: non-stop.
0: Thank you.
1: Nonstop.
0: Thank you so much for being with me. I really appreciate it. And we have invited the incumbent Republican French Hill on this program, and we hope to have him on soon. Up next, Byron Donalds could make history in Florida, but first he has to win over black voters. Why he says his party doesn't know how to do it.

0: It's a receipt again. Ramp. Love Finance.
1: Byron Donalds is poised to make history as Florida's first black governor if he can beat Democrat David Jolly.
2: The final front and the voters that might decide this race are the currently undecided black voters in the state of Florida. Someone said to me, are you concerned, Jolly, as a Democrat, you're only getting about 80, 81% of the black voter? And I said, not as concerned as Byron should be that he's only getting 9% from his own community.
1: And the Washington Sun, Jasmine Wright, our colleague and friend here, profiles Donald's quest to win those exact voters, despite nearly a dozen Republican operatives and officials warning that nationwide the party effort to keep black voters is shrinking. In Florida, Donald's is barnstorming and voting and campaigning, I should say, in the black community. His assessment, quote, I just think they don't know how to do some of this. We've had to build new muscle that typically is not built in Republican campaigns. Jasmine, this is such a great piece, and it's so interesting. We actually played an ad from Donald's yesterday where he is leaning into the history of this moment if he does win, but that's new for him.
3: Yeah, it's new, and I think this story is interesting because it really tells two stories. It tells Byron Donald's own evolution into perhaps embracing his race, something that he is reticent to talk about in terms of his campaign. As he pushes deeper and deeper into the black community, he told me that he wants to get north of 20%, which would be the highest of any Republican candidate for governor got from the black community. And he's doing that by going to barbershops, by going to churches, by really talking to the key locators and trying to say we may not agree on anything like DEI, something that he's against, like the Affordable Care Act, something that people like that he does not like. But I will be candid with you. At the same time as he's pushing deeper into the community, trying to draw out more votes, GOP strategists across the country tell me that the Republican Party writ large is doing the exact opposite.
1: Let me read a quote from your story on that very issue. You know how you buy some stuff, put it in the garage, and forget that it's there? That's where the effort is at, a black GOP strategist told you, describing the Republican Party's efforts to win the support of black voters.
3: I mean, that's a stunning quote because it comes just 2 years after the president to win 2024 put together this coalition that encompassed a lot of black voters, specifically black men. I think he got 15% of the vote.
1: Yeah, we can put up the results as you're talking about it.
3: 21% of black men. That's something that no Republican candidate had really gotten to that point. And so they really talked about this generational shift of black voters, specifically black men, to the Republican Party. And my question going into this was, what whether or not Republicans were actually keeping up the effort to retain those voters in the midterm election. And the answer I got basically was no, right? And they say, you know, a couple of different reasons. President Trump is not on the ballot. He has a unique relationship with the black community and all these other factors. But what fundamentally people told me is that there's not the resources, attention, or the know-how, according to Byron Donalds, to actually keep those important voters. And so now you're seeing that across the country, there's just not that effort to make sure that those generational voters from 2020 have come over to 2020.
1: I didn't want to interrupt you, but just for people looking at the graphic we just had up, we showed what you mentioned, that the president got 15% of the black vote in 2024. There you see it again. What you're seeing on the right there, this is the generic ballot questioning how black voters will go. Only 7% say right now that they will vote for a Republican. The RNC is pushing for black voters to move over beyond Florida. Obviously, Florida is one of them. Michigan is another. North Carolina and Georgia, they had. I'm not sure how aggressive they're going to be in those two states where they've basically given up on the Senate race, at least. But in Michigan, it's another area where you're seeing a dynamic where Mike Rogers, the Republican Senate candidate, is trying to appeal to black voters who might not be really thrilled with the idea of voting for Abdul Al-Sayed. Let's listen to an ad that he just put out yesterday.
4: I voted for Barack Obama, but this year I'm voting for Mike Rogers.
5: Abdul is way too arrogant and way too extreme.
4: He will kill our jobs and make our communities less safe.
6: Mike Rogers will get to work for us.
5: Better schools, safer streets, more jobs, and affordable health care.
1: And this is like a critical part of the electorate in Michigan that Mike Rogers really does have to do well in if he is has any chance of flipping the seat.
7: That's right. It's such a critical voting block, and it's also part of him trying to rebuild the coalition that won the president, the White House in 2024. How can he get into there? And is the black community that lane that can win him Michigan? I think him leaning in on Abdul al-Sayed as the issue instead of what can I do for black voters, it's a lot of this man is too extreme and you should be fearful. It's a lot of what we're hearing Republicans in general, the way they talk about Abdul al-Sayed, but they're hoping that the black community will read into that as we don't want this kind of far left leaning wave in our community that we're seeing in other places, and maybe he can monopolize on that.
1: Jessica?
8: Well, Haley Stevens, that was Abdul's opponent in that primary that just narrowly lost, she ran very strong with black voters. When you look at the areas where he was weakest, it was with black voters in and around Detroit, other suburbs. And so this is when I'm talking with Democrats. And remember, this is a seat that they're having to defend. So if they lose this seat, that puts them back to from the four that they need. So they are watching that black margin, that margin of black voters in Michigan very closely to see if Abdul al-Sayed, after a very bitter primary battle, can heal that rift. So I think the onus is almost on al-Sayed at this point to do that.
1: Yeah, and he had Kamala Harris in.
8: Right.
1: He's going to be campaigning with Barack Obama soon.
8: Yeah.
1: So he gets
8: no
1: it.
8: Accident.
1: It's definitely not an accident. It's a very clear campaign by both parties. Thank you so much. Great reporting, Jasmine.
3: Thank you.
1: Thank you to you as well. Thank you for joining Inside Politics. CNN News Central starts after a quick break.

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1: Senate race struggles. The president now heading to Alaska to rally Republican voters, trying to keep a critical seat in the Republican column. But Democrats are growing more confident about their chances. We'll explain. And a tragedy at Six Flags. A man dies falling from a roller coaster. Witnesses telling police the victim struck several other people before falling beneath the ride. And we have new details on the arrest of actress Selma Blair, how she allegedly assaulted multiple people, including two flight attendants, and could now face years in prison if she's convicted. We're following these major developing stories and many more, all coming in right here to CNN News Central. We begin this afternoon with the midterms, where today several key Senate races are heating up as the candidates and President Trump have just 21 days left to make their case to voters. Right now, the president is making his way to Alaska to rally support for Republican Senator Dan Sullivan, while in Georgia, voters are able to cast ballots starting today. Just moments ago, Alaska's Senate race was seen as a safer bet by most Republican analysts. Now, it seems it's anyone's to win. Meantime, a top Democratic super PAC making a bullish move in Georgia's toss-up race, canceling a week of ad spending for Senator John Ossoff, who is pulling far ahead of Republican Congressman Mike Collins for that Senate seat. Let's go live to the White House with CNN's Elena Treen. She has more on the president's trip today. Elena, the president headed to Alaska. What is his message for voters there?
2: Yeah, it's been a very busy day already here at the White House, Boris, and it's only getting busier for the president as he heads to Alaska, currently in air en route there to stump for the Senate incumbent Dan Sullivan. And look, his message in Alaska is likely to be very similar to the one that he's been giving in many of these red states that he's been visiting. I'd argue, you know, Republicans, I think a couple of months ago, were not anticipating needing to have the president spend his very precious resources, his time and his energy in state like Alaska. Alaska, of course, a state that the president won in 2024 by 13 points. That is similar when you look at, you have the map now on your screen of where the president is heading for the rest of the week and some of the stops he's been doing already in past weeks, going to these states where he won pretty handily back in 2024 and also some of the elections before that. But really, I think the goal here is the president is on defense. He actually acknowledged that earlier today. I was out there on the South Lawn waiting for him to depart the White House to travel to Alaska. And one reporter asked him about his thoughts on the midterm elections, if he believes keeping the House and the Senate, which one might be harder for Republicans to hold on to. And he said he thinks it's going to be equally tough and that he's acknowledging that it is going to be very difficult for Republicans to hang on to their majority. So the goal for the president continues to be to try and boost turnout. That is really the one word I hear repeatedly in my conversations with the president's members of his political operation, that it's all about boosting enthusiasm and energy for Republicans. That's going to be his goal today and throughout the rest of the week, Boris.
1: And Elena, you mentioned a busy day at the White House. President Trump's new press secretary took only three questions at her first briefing today. It lasted about 15 minutes, and you were getting some new reviews from administration officials. What are you hearing?
2: Yeah, look, it was a packed briefing room this morning. Trying to get through there earlier today was tough because so many people were eager to be there for the first press briefing of this new White House press secretary, Katie Zachariah. But she only spoke, Boris, for 14 minutes. She answered questions for roughly 5 minutes, each of those from more friendly to Republican outlets, Breitbart among them, Fox News, Daily Mail, all to say, it was, from my conversations with advisors who were watching it in real time, they were saying it was a bit more awkward. It was briefer than they anticipated, that her introduction to the reporters in the room was more stilted than perhaps they were hoping for, one of them calling it brutal. But I will say, on questions of whether, you know, what this could mean for her long term, many of them arguing this was her first time introducing herself to the press. They expect the president will give her the benefit of the doubt and see how it goes moving forward. The president, for his part, I should note, did say that he believed she did a good job. But one thing that was really interesting, even though she spoke only very briefly, she did drop a big piece of news at the end of this press briefing. I want you to listen to what she said. It was an announcement on the U.S. ambassador to Greece, Kimberly Guilfoyle. Listen.
3: The president said yesterday to reporters that he is considering firing her. Do you know a timeline for that? And also, potentially, who could be on the short list to replace her if he does?
4: We have asked Ambassador Guilfoyle to resign. She has been a wonderful asset to the team, and we wish her well.
3: Okay.
2: I mean, I just love the reaction there from, if you saw on the bottom right-hand screen, a New York Times reporter, Sean McCreesh, just kind of showing his disbelief at her answer, saying that they have asked, the White House had asked Kimberly Guilfoyle to resign, a huge piece of news. And later we did hear from the president himself on this, essentially saying that he didn't like what he was seeing with some of the text messages that were first released by the Wall Street Journal, later also provided to CNN, showing that a Trump donor, the Kimberly Guilfoyle had asked a Trump donor to pay off $100,000 of her Amex bill just days before her Senate confirmation. Some of the president was clearly frustrated by, I know from my conversations behind the scenes, a lot of people not happy with Guilfoyle. So she did drop a big bit of news there. So we'll see. She is traveling, Boris, with the president to Alaska today. So I'm sure we'll be hearing more from Katie Zachariah.
1: Yeah, a bit unusual that the president didn't make the announcement himself, as he usually does on these matters via Truth Social. Elena Treen at the White House, thank you so much. Let's get some perspective from Sarah Matthews. She served as deputy press secretary during the first Trump administration. She's also a contributor at The Bulwark. Sarah, thanks for being with us. So how would you rate Katie Zachariah's first press briefing?
5: It's a rather underwhelming debut, if I do say so myself. I mean, look, love him or hate him, Kayleigh McEnany and Caroline Leavitt came out swinging in their first press briefings. They set the tone for what type of press secretaries they were going to be. They were sharp, confident, always prepared, and they had command of the briefing room and weren't afraid to call on all the reporters in that room. I think when you look at Katie Zachariah's performance, it's clear that she was a little nervous. She relied on her notes heavily, and then she only took three questions, and they were from pretty friendly outlets to the White House. And so I have to say, I think that it was a mistake for them to rush her to the podium. If I had to guess, I think that President Trump wanted her out there as soon as possible because he wants someone out there defending him, especially when he feels the pressure right now with all these tight races in the upcoming midterm election. So he wanted her probably out there, but I just think that they should have taken more time, let her settle into the job and actually prep better for her first briefing so she could have made a stronger debut. Because I will say, folks like Caroline and Kayleigh, they make it look easy. They go out there and make it look like that, you know, it's a seamless, easy job. It's one of the hardest jobs in government, and I think especially for this president. And I think that, you know, having been a deputy press secretary myself, one of my main responsibilities in that role was doing murder board sessions with the press secretary and prepping for hours ahead of briefings and anticipating all the questions that could be asked and going through how we wanted to answer those questions.
1: Sure.
5: And clearly it seems like Katie Zachariah didn't have exactly that same prep.
1: To that point about President Trump perhaps wanting to put her out there just 3 weeks ahead of the midterms, I wonder what you think he expects from the person at the podium, given that he's acknowledged this is a tough campaign season for Republicans.
5: I think that he expects the person at the podium to defend him and to defend everything that he says. And sometimes that veers on him wanting them to act as a campaign spokesperson, which you're not really supposed to do from the White House podium. Mm-hmm. And I think that he will try to put pressure on her. It's something I witnessed during my time, actually, in the first Trump administration, in the aftermath of the 2020 election after he lost. He would put pressure on Kayleigh McEnany to go to the podium and talk about campaign-related matters, but we did not hold any briefings on those. But she would go on Fox News in her personal capacity and then talk about those things. So I kind of expect that Katie Zachariah will probably do that, and he'll put some pressure on her to do that. But we know that Trump looks at the job as of press secretary very differently than past presidents have. He expects that person to basically be a propaganda arm for him. And I think that in this situation, Katie Zachariah is going to have a really tough time in this role, just because you look at the way the situation that Caroline Leavitt came into when she was functioning as press secretary. Trump had just won the popular vote. Republicans had control of the House and the Senate and the entire government. And that's not the case of what Katie Zachariah is walking into. We're looking and anticipating a potential blue wave in November, and Trump will likely face countless investigations in the aftermath of the election. And so it's going to be really tough for her if she lasts in this role.
1: And Sarah, before we go, are you surprised that the White House announced that Kimberly Guilfoyle had been asked to resign this way? Because typically it's President Trump that puts this news out there. I can think of a number of Trump administration officials, including Kristi Noem, that were announced that way. What did you make of the press secretary making this announcement?
5: I think that they wanted to give her a little tidbit of news to drop so that way it would distract from a rather short press briefing. I think they knew that she wasn't going to take that many questions. And so they wanted to give her a little nugget of information to feed and appease the reporters in the briefing room. And so they did that exactly with giving her this nugget on Kimberly Guilfoyle. But you're right. Typically, something like this would come from the president. He would announce it himself on his Truth Social. And it was kind of an odd way to deliver the news without taking any follow-up questions about what this meant for Kimberly Guilfoyle and whether she was going to resign. But obviously, we've now seen that she has announced her own resignation on her X account.
1: Sort of. She said that she was going to challenge the allegations against her and that it was an honor, but she didn't actually say that she was leaving the role, right? It was quite the statement. Sarah Matthews, great to get your insights. Thanks for joining us.
5: Thank you.
1: Of course, still to come, we've now learned that a camera meant to take souvenir photos captured the horrifying moment a man fell out of a Six Flags roller coaster. What we've learned about the deadly accident. Plus, Texas Republican Senate candidate Ken Paxton allegedly hit with another October surprise. The Wall Street Journal reporting there's a new video showing him partying in Dubai alongside wanted fugitives. And later, actress Selma Blair appearing in court after allegedly biting a flight attendant, leaving another with cuts. We have details when we come back on CNN News Central.

New today, officials have now identified the man who fell to his death from a roller coaster at Six Flags over Georgia. Witnesses say they saw him fall from the Goliath yesterday afternoon, and it happened apparently in the final seconds of the ride. Here is how part of that ride looks. The roller coaster travels over three bunny hills before it reaches a small curve in the area where photos are taken of people on board. And that right there is apparently where the man came loose from his seat and was ejected. Several investigations are now underway to figure out exactly how that happened. Let's go live near the amusement park in Atlanta with CNN's Isabel Rosales. So, Isabel, what are you learning about that portion of the ride and this passenger who fell?

0: fawn over this sort of roller coaster known as a hyper coaster. This is Goliath, where this happened, right here. This teal and orange ride, it goes up to a speed of 70 miles per hour, a 200-foot incline. It's a 210-second ride, just under 4 minutes. And in that video that you were showing there off the top, Boris, you're asking what is it that is so liked about this sort of roller coaster? What do people think about it? The top comment is somebody saying that that video doesn't do it justice, that around every hill, even the little bunny hops, your butt goes flying off of the air. The comment was, it feels like you're flying. But it's one thing to feel like you're flying off the seat, and it's another for this to actually happen to a person and for a man to lose his life. So the question is, how did this happen? Was this a mechanical failure, a human error? Was the restraint not there? We're asking these questions of the Cobb County Police Department, who says they are investigating, and also of the manufacturer. This is Bolliger and Mabillard, a Swiss roller coaster manufacturer, who says that they are investigating into this. And we did speak, by the way, with a roller coaster safety expert who says that that company has a stellar record. I want to show you right over here. As we zoom in, you can actually see one of the cars still up on the incline. This is not the car where this man fell off from, but the one that was coming up behind it, that they hit the emergency brakes, stopped it. And you saw those videos, those images of people being evacuated down the maintenance steps. Obviously, a very traumatizing event for these people. We now know the victim here, 42-year-old Hassan Jihad Ibn Karim, that's his name, released from the Cobb County Police Department, who says that they found him there at the bottom of the ride, unresponsive and not breathing, saying that he got ejected from the ride and struck other riders before falling. A witness tells CNN affiliate WXIA that he hit the car three times before falling down, and that it appeared he was riding that car with his son as his wife and daughter were looking down from below. And in fact, another witness said that, you know, those pictures that you take on the roller coaster, the souvenir pictures, actually captured his last moments. Horrible for families and kids to have witnessed that. Let's listen in.
1: Two of my children had just been on that ride maybe 20 minutes before. Whenever you go to amusement parks, whenever you get in a car, whenever you live your life, it's always subject to risk. So you just never know when something's going to happen.
0: I have a statement, actually. It's a statement. And we also found out that Kareem worked for Atlanta Public Schools, who gave us a statement and said the following. Atlanta Public Schools extends its deepest condolences to the family, friends, and loved ones of Mr. Kareem. He was a cherished member of the Wesley International Academy and APS families, whose presence and impact will be deeply missed by our students, staff, and all those whose lives he touched. Our thoughts are with everyone mourning his loss during this difficult time. Boris.
2: Isabel Rosales, just a tragedy. Thank you for bringing us that report. So the only person ever convicted in the murder of Tupac Shakur could be sentenced to life in prison today. We'll take you live outside the courthouse where Dwayne Keefe D. Davis is about to appear. And the Pope undergoing surgery. We have an update on his condition.

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1: Today in a Las Vegas courtroom, the man convicted in the murder of legendary rapper Tupac Shakur will learn his fate. Just moments from now, the sentencing hearing for Dwayne Keefe D. Davis is set to begin. Davis, of course, was found guilty of first-degree murder back in August, 30 years after Shakur was killed in a drive-by shooting. Prosecutors said that Davis ordered the hit and then used some of his own words to secure a conviction and prove it. CNN's Nick Watt joins us now. So, Nick, take us through how this hearing today is going to play out.
2: As you mentioned, Boris, the court session begins in about 5 minutes from now. We expect there might be the statements from the prosecution, from the defense, maybe also from Tupac Shakur's family members. Many of them attended the two-week trial that led to the conviction of Keefe D for the murder of Tupac more than 30 years ago. Now, the judge will decide the sentence. Keefe D, at the start of proceedings, waived his right for the jury to decide the sentence. That jury, by the way, took just about 3 hours to deliver a unanimous verdict, guilty of murder in the first degree. So Keefe D is now 63 years old. He's the only person left alive in the car that tailed Tupac that night. And on the way from a Tyson fight at the MGM Grand in Vegas to a club, Tupac Shakur was, of course, shot, died 6 days later from his injuries. Now, it's taken 30 years. There was no weapon found. There were some unwilling witnesses. There was the omerta of gangland. And there was some pretty shoddy police work, frankly, that has led to this delay. Ultimately, it was Keefe D's own words that led to this moment. He gave an interview to investigators in 2008 who were looking into the death of Biggie Smalls. And in that interview, Keefe D laid out his own involvement in the killing of Tupac Shakur. He also put out a book in 2019, Compton Street Legend, that also detailed his involvement. Now, nobody is saying that Keefe D actually pulled the trigger. Prosecutors say he was what is called a shot caller for the Southside Compton Crips. And they say that what happened is earlier in the evening after that Tyson fight, Tupac and others beat up Keefe D's nephew. And that was why he, quote, hunted him down. So we will hear very shortly whether Keefe D is going to face life imprisonment without the possibility of parole for this murder 30 years ago. Keefe D is 63 years old. Boris?
1: Nick Watt, thank you so much for the update. We look forward to learning more from that hearing. You can follow along on CNN streaming coverage of the sentencing. Just go to CNN All Access at CNN.com/watch. So the vice president is campaigning in Texas for Ken Paxton as the Republican Senate candidate faces a new scandal. That story

0: Love Finance.
1: We're now exactly 3 weeks out from Election Day, and Vice President J.D. Vance is back on the campaign trail in Texas. The deeply red state has become a battleground for a Senate race that could swing the balance of power on Capitol Hill. Vance just wrapped up an event supporting Republican Senate nominee Ken Paxton. This the fifth time that Vance or President Trump has held a rally in the Lone Star State since September. Before leaving for Texas this morning, Vance explained why this race is getting so much of their attention.
2: I mean, it's the nature of a midterm election where you don't really know how things are going to go, and so you try to pick your targets. And, you know, Ken is obviously in a tight race. He's a new senator, a new candidate for Senate, a guy where the far left has spent well over $100 million trying to destroy him, and so we're trying to build him back up a little bit. But I think Ken's a great guy. He's doing a great job. I think he's ultimately going to win. But, you know, I know from personal history, when a lot of money comes against you, that can have an effect even in a red state.
1: The GOP and its affiliated groups are outspending Democrats in the state overall by more than 5-1. And while polls show Paxton's opponent, Democrat James Tallarico, with an early lead, Texas has been Democrats' white whale for decades. With this race on track to be the most expensive in the country, neither side is backing down. Let's discuss with CNN's Patrick Svitek. Patrick, Democrats have not won a statewide race in Texas since 1994. Is it Paxton's many controversies that make them confident they could win this time?
3: Yeah, I mean, this is kind of a perfect storm for Texas Democrats. At least that's what they will tell you. I mean, some of the key factors here. Number one, it's an open Senate seat after Ken Paxton defeated the incumbent John Cornyn in their primary. Number two, you have Ken Paxton's own problems, long history of scandals that have broken through, not just, you know, with Democrats in Texas, but have drawn criticism from Republicans in his own party in the past. And number three, of a relatively strong candidate in James Tallarico, who's been a very strong fundraiser. And yes, he does bring some of these political vulnerabilities because of the progressive liberal stances that he's taken in the past. But he was able to get through a competitive Democratic primary. His campaign was able to get up on TV early this summer and define himself in a positive light while Paxton was still recovering from his primary. And then, of course, you have this national environment, which everywhere right now favors Democrats. And so that's why Texas Democrats believe they have a recipe for success here, even though it's eluded them in the past.
1: Yeah, Patrick Svitek, thanks so much for that report.
3: Thank you.
1: Paxton's campaign has been mired in controversy from the start, and now new reporting from the Wall Street Journal adds another layer. According to the report, Paxton is seen on video at a 2024 New Year's Eve party in Dubai. The Journal says he was there with a woman who is not his wife, while also alongside two U.S. fugitives. Paxton's campaign did not directly respond to the report, but told the Journal this, quote, "Like President Trump, Ken Paxton has been politically persecuted for years, and every time voters have seen through it and sent him back to office because they know he has always fought for Texas." Let's discuss with one of the Wall Street Journal reporters who broke this story. Elizabeth Findell joins us now. Elizabeth, thank you so much for sharing part of your afternoon with us. So you report that two fugitives from U.S. justice were present at that event. Talk to us about who they are and whether Paxton was aware that he was partying alongside fugitives.
4: Yes, that's right. And thanks for having me. These two men, Anosh Ahmed and Samir Suhail, had been indicted on federal healthcare fraud charges and had not returned to the U.S. To face that indictment. So they were federal fugitives. We can't say directly what Paxton's involvement with them at the party was, but Ahmed had been a strong donor to Paxton in the past. He had given him about $190,000, including $25,000 after his indictment, just a few days after his indictment. Suhail, on the other hand, is shown in the video standing directly behind Paxton and his girlfriend as they watched fireworks on the balcony. So seemed to be with them or in very close proximity to them.
1: It would be odd, right, if somebody gave you $100,000+ and you didn't know who they were, but you just happened to be sharing a rooftop view in Dubai.
4: Well, I've never been in that situation myself, but it would seem odd, yes.
1: Soon, Elizabeth, I promise. So who is Tracy Duhon? Tell us about her and how she fits into all of this.
4: Yes, she is Ken Paxton's girlfriend at the time and presently. They met, we understand from sources with knowledge of the relationship, at the Kentucky Derby in 2024. And sometime after that, Duhon filed for divorce from her husband. Paxton became separated from his wife, and Paxton's divorce from his wife is still pending.
1: Yeah. One of the most fascinating aspects of this report is that President Trump apparently was warned months ago that damaging revelations about Paxton would eventually surface, and he endorsed him anyway. I wonder what sources told you about what Trump was told and how he responded.
4: Yes, our the folks we spoke with who had knowledge of the situation said that Trump was shown information about both candidates, was warned that Paxton had this history of controversy, that more damaging things could come up, but he kind of dismissed it and said that he thought that more damaging things would come out about Tallarico.
1: Well, that's interesting. As far as Tallarico goes, he has hammered Paxton, and you write that he's hammered him over, quote, his jet-setting travels, accumulation of wealth in office, and his business associations. What has been the reaction to your reporting, not only in Texas, but also in Washington?
4: It's been very strong. We've been hearing from a lot of people today, and I think it is because this scene really does sort of show a lot of the things that Tallarico has been trying to hammer Paxton for, exactly what you just said. It shows him, you know, hanging out with people who he maybe shouldn't be. It highlights, you know, these ongoing divorce that was filed alleging infidelity. It highlights, you know, this sort of travel and life of luxury that the Tallarico campaign has tried to paint Paxton living. And so it is a somewhat vivid example of where Paxton's weaknesses are starting to emerge in this campaign.
1: Elizabeth Findell, appreciate your reporting. Look forward to seeing you partying on a balcony in Dubai. Don't give up on the dream.
4: Thank you.
1: Of course. We have some breaking news now out of Cornell University, where the school is now taking a drastic step in response to the lawsuit over an alleged rape at a fraternity house. The details in just a moment.

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2: We have breaking news into CNN. Cornell University announcing that it is now suspending all fraternity social events for the rest of the school year. This is in response to an alleged gang rape at one of the fraternities in 2024. We're joined now by CNN's Jason Carroll, who's done extensive reporting on this incident and the fallout. So, Jason, walk us through what you're learning.
3: Well, you're right, Boris. This is definitely a significant development, and it comes to us from Michael Kotlikoff, Cornell's president, who released a lengthy statement just a short while ago. The top of that statement, though, is fairly significant. Again, banning all parties and social events at fraternity houses at Cornell for the remainder of the school year. Significant when you consider that nearly some one-third of students there are part of Greek life, so this is definitely going to impact a number of students there. Some additional measures he also talked about, Boris. The campus will also enhance support for survivors of sexual assault by including staffing to its civil rights office to help those who are reporting allegations of sexual assault. But when you consider that Ithaca's mayor had already called for a moratorium on student activities and special event permits up there in Ithaca at Cornell, but that is a moratorium that was going to last until early November, November 5th. So when you look at what now Cornell is doing on its own by extending that moratorium, if you will, until the end of the school year, it is significant. And as you say, Cornell has come under a great deal of criticism for its response to how it handled the allegations that Jane Doe was sexually assaulted, that she was raped, gang raped, she said, by fraternity members there at the Chi Phi House back in 2024. There's been a great deal of criticism directed at the university, directed at Michael Kotlikoff, Cornell's president. And so he's been trying to do what he can to show that the university is being serious about these allegations, serious about its response. Also want to point out that Cornell did allow an independent investigation about the response to take place here. But what is really significant, again, is that they are self-imposing this ban on all parties and social events at Cornell going forward for the remainder of the school year. Boris?
2: Jason Carroll, thank you so much for that update. Now, a quick look at some of the other stories we're following. Newly released body cam video shows NYPD officers rushing into an apartment after a 911 call about a baby who'd stopped breathing. The officers found the one-month-old unconscious and unresponsive. They began chest compressions and other life-saving measures while they awaited EMS. The officers got that baby boy breathing again. Fortunately, he was rushed to the hospital in stable condition. Also, a Qantas flight from Italy to Australia canceled over the weekend because of a reported case of bed bugs. The Australian airline was forced to cancel after passengers on an earlier incoming flight reportedly complained about being bitten on board. Qantas tells CNN their engineers and maintenance teams carried out a deep clean of the aircraft. They are now investigating that incident. Actress Selma Blair is now facing two counts of assault and could face additional charges following a violent disturbance on a commercial flight. Officials say that Blair injured two flight attendants during a flight from Los Angeles to New York, biting one, leaving the other with lacerations. After Blair was arrested at JFK Airport, prosecutors say the 54-year-old actress later kicked a law enforcement officer and a nurse. Here's audio of traffic control discussing the incident with the Delta flight crew.
4: One flight attendant and one passenger that sustained some minor injuries, a bloody nose as well as some bite marks as well. And then one additional add-on, it sounds like the disruptive passenger also bashed her head on the bulkhead or something like that.
2: We should note this is not the first time that Blair has been blamed for a disturbance on board a commercial flight. CNN's Pete Montina is following this story for us. So, Pete, what are you hearing about this latest incident?
5: Well, what stands out in this radio traffic is that the pilots were reporting not just injuries to people on board the flight, but also a possible head injury to Blair herself. That's really become central to her defense. And CNN has learned that Blair had to be subdued with plastic restraints on board that Delta flight. One of the two flight attendants who reported injuries did go to the hospital. Her attorney says, though, that this was a medical emergency, not intentional violence. It's well documented that Blair has multiple sclerosis. But in court, Her attorney disclosed that she had something called Parkinson's-ism. That's an umbrella term used to describe Parkinson's-like tremors and stiffness. And I want you to listen now to the defense in court, which told the judge, insisting that the head injury on board that flight that we previously discussed and exhaustion left Blair severely confused.
0: Prior to the flight and issue, Ms. Blair missed several doses of Nuvaxta, a powerful medication that controls severe neurological symptoms. And Ms. Blair boarded this flight after being on set and working extensive hours and exhaustive hours in the days leading up to this flight.
5: Now, Blair pleaded not guilty to two state assault charges. Those involved allegedly attacking a police officer and a nurse after landing. She's now out on bail at $20,000 cash with bond alternatives. The judge also made clear that Blair could not receive and should not receive special treatment because she's a celebrity. The alleged attacks aboard the airplane are a separate federal matter, and the FBI has issued a summons. Blair due back in court January 19th. But some perspective here. This is only one of 1,300 reports of unruly passengers reported by flight crews to the FAA so far this year, far below the COVID era peak when we saw 6,000 reports back in 2021. But just underscores that these type of incidents aren't really going away. The numbers have gone down, but they still clearly continue to make headlines.
2: It's a headache for not only everybody on board, but also the crew and the flight attendants that have to handle that. What do we know about the incident in 2016 that I alluded to a moment ago, Blair forcibly removed from another flight?
5: Big parallel, different circumstances. That was in June of 2016, a Delta flight from Cancun to LAX. She was removed from the plane, put on a stretcher, later apologized for mixing alcohol with medication, something that we see repeatedly, a theme through these unruly passenger incidents. No charges filed there. No real big court kerfuffle. But she did later apologize on TV back in October of 2016, saying that it was a horrible experience and that she felt bad for it.
2: Pete Montaigne, thank you so much for that reporting. Still to come, Pope Leo in the hospital, having a growth on his lung removed. We're live outside the hospital in Rome where he's having the procedure.

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1: 11 sailors are missing following a drone strike on a vessel off the coast of Bulgaria, and Bulgaria's president says that Russia is likely responsible. Bulgarian officials said two vessels were attacked in the Black Sea overnight, one of those ships sunk by a drone, leading to an urgent rescue operation. Bulgaria has summoned Russia's ambassador for a meeting. Meantime, search and rescue efforts are also underway in Ukraine after Russia launched waves of attacks that sparked fires, killing four people and wounding residents across the city of Kharkiv. Those strikes happening despite President Trump saying the two sides have agreed to an energy ceasefire. Just yesterday, President Trump insisted there was a ceasefire between the two nations. Today, he said the U.S. is still sharing intelligence with Ukraine, but that the focus now is on ending the conflict.
2: We are helping them, and we are sharing intel. We want the war to end. So we're working with them and with Russia on getting the war to end. I think Putin wants it probably. I think they both want it to end. You know, honestly, they both want it to end, and they don't know how to get to that point. There's a lot of hatred there between the two of them. They both want it to end. They don't know how to get there. We're going to get them there.
1: We'll continue following the story and bring you any updates as we receive them. Meantime, the Supreme Court has agreed to take up a pair of appeals from the Trump administration, including a case concerning the Department of Government Efficiency, the cost-cutting entity once run by Elon Musk. A nonprofit watchdog group sued DOGE, insisting it should be subject to federal Freedom of Information Act discovery requests. The other case the court will look at centers on a Nigerian national who was denied asylum over alleged ties to a terror group. The man claims he was forced to work as a cook for the group before escaping. A U.S. immigration judge still denied his request. Also, we have breaking news into CNN. The Vatican saying that Pope Leo's surgery today was a success. The surgery on the Catholic leader was to have a small growth on the Pope's lung removed. This is his first hospital stay since the start of his pontificate. The 71-year-old said Sunday that the growth was detected at a very early stage and was well contained. CNN Vatican reporter Christopher Lamb is live outside the hospital. So, Christopher, what is the latest on the Pope's status?
3: Well, Boris, we just heard from the Vatican that the surgery on the Pope's lung went as planned. It was successfully completed and on schedule. The Pope is now back in his room in the Gemelli Hospital here in Rome. I think this news will be greeted with a collective sigh of relief by people in the Vatican and across the church. When Pope Leo announced on Sunday that he was going to have this operation, that there was this small growth on his lung, there was a lot of surprise and shock. I mean, one cardinal said it was like a bolt from the blue. No one was expecting this because Pope Leo is generally seen to be in good health. He's someone who remains active and this was not expected, that he would be in hospital so relatively early on in his pontificate. But this news today that the surgery has been successful is something that will be welcomed by everyone in the Vatican and across the church. The Pope is expected to spend about a week here in the Gemelli Hospital recovering following the surgery. This, of course, is a hospital with a long association with popes. There's a special set of rooms on the 10th floor of the hospital for Leo as he recovers. But we will be getting more information from the hospital and the Vatican in the days to come following this surgery that has been completed. Boris.
1: Christopher Lamb, just in Rome for us. Thank you so much. A new hour of CNN News Central starts right now. Money talks. And if you want to know what Republicans and Democrats think of the midterms, just look at where they are and are not spending their money. The election, just 3 weeks away now. And President Trump cutting ties with Kimberly Guilfoyle, his ambassador to Greece, saying he didn't like what he read after a string of reports about alleged misconduct. How she is now responding. And the fountain of youth in a shot? New research suggesting GLP-1 drugs may not just shrink waistlines, but possibly even slow down the aging process. We're following these major developing stories and many more, all coming in right here to CNN News Central. Three months ago, the red state of Alaska was likely not on President Trump's campaign bingo card But with just 3 weeks to go, Alaska is where he is headed right now as Republicans risk losing a key Senate seat. Recent polling shows a tight race between Republican Dan Sullivan and his Democratic challenger, Mary Peltola. CNN's Kristen Holmes is live for us in Wasilla, Alaska, where the president is going to be speaking at a rally tonight. Kristen, what is going to be the message to Alaskan voters?
4: Well, Boris, I mean, this is wild that he's going to be here just 3 weeks before the midterms. I mean, this is a state that has not supported a Democrat for Senate in nearly 20 years. The last time was 2008. Now he's going to be spending a majority of the day in transit on a flight here and then to Nevada. And just for what? A 2-hour rally to support Dan Sullivan, who is the incumbent in this state. It just goes to show you how concerned Republicans are that they're not only going to lose the House, but potentially even the Senate in these deep red states. And when you're looking around Alaska, when you're talking to people here on the ground, despite the fact that they haven't supported a Democrat for Senate in nearly 20 years, they are seeing the same thing that everybody else across the country says they are seeing, which is a rise in prices, an unpopular war in Iran, and particularly they point to those gas prices. Now, the other part of all of this here in Alaska that makes this incredibly unique is the election system. The system here is an open primary, meaning the top four vote getters in that primary, they advance to the general election no matter what party they are affiliated with. Well, that means that there's actually going to be two Dan Sullivans on the ballot. One is the incumbent senator. The other is a retired teacher. And Republicans are very concerned that this is going to cause some kind of confusion when people head to the ballot box. But again, you see President Trump here. He has a slew of other red states that he's going to be visiting after this. He's going to Montana, Arizona. We just heard the new press secretary announce he's going to go to Kentucky, Florida. I just learned he's going to be going to the Tampa Bay game on Sunday. So clearly here trying to get in all of those red states as they continue this mission of just trying to drive out the conservative voters by driving up enthusiasm.
1: Kristen Holmes, live for us in Wasilla. Thank you so much for that report. Today, early voting for Georgia's midterm elections is officially underway. This morning, CNN's Ryan Young spoke with Democratic gubernatorial candidate Keisha Lance Bottoms, asking how she feels as voters get a first chance to cast their ballots.
5: The energy that we're seeing is the energy we need every single day of early voting. We're asking people to treat every day of early voting as if it is election day. And if the morning has been in any indication, we're off to a great start.
1: Patricia Murphy joins us now. She is a senior political columnist for the Atlanta Journal-Constitution. Patricia, thanks so much for being with us. So in 2024, 71% of Georgians who cast ballots voted early. I wonder what you're going to be looking for in these first days.
6: Well, hello, Boris. First of all, we'll certainly be looking for heavy volumes of early voting because both parties, not just Democrats, but Democrats and Republicans at the grassroots level are urging their voters to go now. They call Election Day the last day you can vote, not the best day you can vote. They're trying to bank all of the votes that they can while their fortunes are still anywhere near decent. I would say Democrats feel really good about their chances right now. Republicans are hoping that they can thread the needle between having an anti-Trump year, but a state where there are a whole lot of Trump voters that need to come out to the polls for them as well.
1: To show just how strongly Democrats feel right now, as you said, when Mike Collins and John Ossoff face off at their debate tonight, the top Democratic Senate super PAC just pulled its Georgia ads this week, indicating confidence in Ossoff's reelection. Is that your dog trying to say hi? Is that what's going on?
6: We have a few kids and a few dogs around here, but continue. I'm sorry. It's just like
1: no, of course, it's fine. It's fine. They're more than welcome. Curious to get their perspective, too. I just wonder what
6: we don't need that.
1: I just wonder what that confidence from Democrats is based on, that they would pull ad spending at such a pivotal week where this debate is going on.
6: Yeah, well, so I think Democrats see a whole lot of reasons to be confident right now. They have internal polling. They also have polling that they're sharing with us that shows one of the biggest drivers for Democratic voters to get out to the polls is President Trump. And the fact that President Trump is coming to Georgia at the end of this week, he's coming on Friday, means that they're going to be reminded every day that President Trump is not on the ballot, but he wants them to think that he's on the ballot. I was with Senator Raphael Warnock earlier today and asked him if he thinks voters should believe that President Trump is on the ballot. And he said, absolutely. And his name is Rick Jackson. That is the Republican nominee for governor, who is also trying to thread that needle. He's trying to paint himself now as more of a Governor Brian Kemp Republican, who had many very high profile fights with the president, but also has been able to get those Trump supporters back on his side as well. I think Democrats feel like it could be a generational election for them. We'll have to see. You know, they tend to feel this way every 2 to 4 years, and then it doesn't turn out for them as well as they'd hoped. They've had some recent high profile victories in the state, but it's still truly a battleground. That governor's race in particular is just a complete toss up. We can't call it either way. But Democrats do feel more confident than they have in many, many years.
1: Tell us more about Jackson, as you write, quote, emphasizing his independence, because while Trump is headed there later in the week, he actually held a tele-rally over the weekend, I understand. And Jackson was sort of a part of it. He thanked the president for doing it and then very quickly pivoted away, right?
6: Yes, Rick Jackson is trying to kind of create his own independent brand, independent of the president, now that the general election has gotten here. In the primary, Jackson, who has never run for office before, introduced himself to Republican voters saying, I want to be Donald Trump's favorite governor and I will be his favorite governor. He has given Donald Trump $2 million in campaign donations just this year alone. He's very much on the president's radar, even though the president did not endorse Jackson. Now that Jackson's in the general election, we've seen a complete pivot from him back to more traditional Republicans, again, like Governor Brian Kemp. He's been asked at press conferences, would you go along with the president? Will you be able to tell the president no, as so many Republicans have not? And Rick Jackson's answer is, I don't owe anything to anybody. That's his very clear effort to just build that own brand that he has. Not 100% Trump, but not anti-Trump. He can't afford for those Trump Republicans not to come to the polls, but he's got to get some Democrats and independents there too.
1: Yeah, it's notable. He beat the gubernatorial candidate that Trump endorsed in the primary. Before we go, there was an awkward debate last night. The Democratic candidate for governor, Keisha Lance Bottoms, stood next to an empty podium at Atlanta's press club because Jackson wasn't there, and she was responding to criticism about her time as mayor and specifically her COVID response. What did you make of this one-person debate?
6: Well, it has not come as a big surprise to us. Jackson did do one debate with Keisha Lance Bottoms last week. However, when he did debate Burt Jones, lieutenant governor, earlier in this cycle, it didn't go great. Because he's not a politician, he's never debated before. This is just not a thing that's been his strong suit. So the fact that they let him debate once, but not more, not a big surprise. Instead, he did a statewide fly around to multiple airports on his private jet. He said that's the best way he can get out to see voters instead of a debate. He says he's not asked about it by any voters that he's talking to. We at the AJC, of course, would love to see these candidates debate more than once because never has been elected statewide before.
1: Patricia Murphy, thanks so much for sharing your reporting with us. Shout out to our friends off camera as well.
6: Thank you so much. Bye-bye.
1: Of course. Still to come, during this midterm blitz, conservative leaders are sounding the alarm. Could a critical part of the president's coalition stay home on Election Day? The push to remobilize white evangelical voters. And later, bomb threats and calls for assassination all over data centers. CNN speaking to people fed up with the massive projects in their communities.
7: Do you excuse that violence?
8: I don't excuse violence at all. But at a certain point, when voting only gets you so far, you know, you got to start asking yourself, what else is there?
1: Kyung Law takes us to where police say there is growing outrage and it is becoming more dangerous.

0: Jones. What is it?
1: Saturday at 8 on CNN.
2: Actress Selma Blair is out on bond today after pleading not guilty to two assault charges following a violent disturbance on a commercial flight. Officials say that Blair injured two attendants during a flight from Los Angeles to New York, biting one, leaving the other with lacerations. After Blair was arrested at JFK Airport, prosecutors say the 54-year-old actress later kicked a law enforcement officer and a nurse at the hospital where she was taken. Attorneys for the actress blamed the incident on a combination of exhaustion and a medical crisis. Let's discuss with Areva Martin. She is an attorney and a civil rights lawyer. Areva, thanks so much for being with us. What do you think of Blair's attorney suggesting that this incident was a combination of exhaustion and a medical crisis?
3: That's going to be a tall task, because not only did she assault the two flight attendants, as you said, she also assaulted, allegedly, this police officer and a nurse later after the incident on the plane. Now, we have heard her attorney say that she had missed medication for multiple sclerosis, that she was exhausted, and that she was severely confused and disoriented. That was allegedly at the time of the incident on the airplane. Not sure how he is going to be able to claim that she continued to be disoriented and confused even as she was taken to the hospital. But the real question here is intent. And did she have the necessary intent to commit assault, or was she, as he has alleged, experiencing a medical crisis that impaired her ability to really control her actions? That's the real crux of this case at this point, Boris.
2: Do you think she's going to potentially face federal charges for these alleged crimes?
3: Quite possibly, because this did happen on an airplane. The original assault happened with respect to two flight attendants, and federal charges can be brought when there is an incident on an airplane, as in this case. And also, I think it's important to note that there's some prior incidents, or at least one in 2016, where apparently she experienced another in-flight episode, which she also attributed to medication, or in that case, I guess, mixing medication and alcohol. So wouldn't be surprised if that allegation of 2016 also becomes relevant in this new case that's going to be moving forward.
2: Pivoting to another story that we're following, Areva, Dwayne Keefe D. Davis is going to be sentenced today for the murder of Tupac Shakur. Remember, we had you on multiple times talking about this case and how he was found guilty of first-degree murder with a deadly weapon with the intent to promote, further, or assist a criminal gang in Shakur's death. These are actually live images of the hearing right now. Talk to us about what factors you anticipate the judge is going to weigh in his sentencing.
3: Yeah, one of the things that I think we're going to be looking for in this case is the judge talking about the 30 years, the justice delayed for 30 years. We know this is a case that has haunted the hip-hop community and the American public in some ways for now 3 years.

0: ways, this was the outcome that this family had been hoping for decades.
1: Do you expect Davis is going to get life in prison?
0: I expect he will get life in prison. The question becomes with or without parole. He's already 63 years old, or approximately that age. So life for him could be another 15 or 20 years.
1: Yeah. Areva Martin, appreciate the legal expertise. Thanks for joining us.
0: Thank you.
1: Still to come, can a weight loss shot also help turn back the aging clock? We're going to take a look at this new surprising research when we come back on CNN.

0: for 10 on CNN and streaming next day with an all-access subscription.
1: Kimberly Guilfoyle is being shown the door. The White House says it's asked her to resign as U.S. ambassador to Greece after a string of damaging reports, including that she sought $100,000 from a Trump donor to pay off her Amex bill. Allegations that she is denying, as sources tell CNN, a State Department watchdog is investigating her. She was once engaged to President Trump's eldest son, Don Jr., and the president was asked about her today.
2: Kimberly Guilfoyle, she was almost a member of your family. How surprised were you to learn about these allegations? What did
3: you
2: think
3: of that? No, she wasn't a member of my family. She, I guess, dated my son a long time ago, but she wasn't. No, she went to Greece. She was doing a good job, but we didn't like what we were reading.
1: CNN's Kylie Atwood is here with more on this. So, Kylie, what are you hearing?
4: Well, Ambassador Kimberly Guilfoyle, from her personal Twitter account, came out and said, following, you know, the White House saying that President Trump had asked her to resign, that it has been an honor of a lifetime for her to serve as an ambassador to Greece, touting some of what she believes to be her achievements, and then going on to defend herself, saying, quote, "I also want to address the recent allegations against me. These allegations are false, and I intend to vigorously defend my name, my reputation, and my integrity." But she also made it clear in this post that she doesn't want to leave the MAGA movement, going on to say, quote, "While my time as ambassador may be coming to an end, my commitment to President Trump, the America First movement, and the country I love will never end." So it's clear there that she's still trying to maintain that closeness to the Trump administration, albeit President Trump himself, as we played in that introduction there, trying to distance any familial ties to her. So we'll watch and see where this goes. But it is sort of interesting that she has not officially said that she's resigned yet. We haven't heard from her lawyers on that front. So maybe there's some legalese in, you know, the statements that they're going to put out on that front, particularly because one of the people who has come with claims of her wrongdoing, that she had asked this Trump donor to pay her $100,000 American Express bill in return for access to Trump administration officials. He has said that he's going to be suing her and her lawyers for defamation. So maybe there's, you know, some legal situation at play there. But we should note that this was a pretty rapid fall from grace for the ambassador to Greece. You know, these initial reports by the Wall Street Journal broke less than a month ago, and now President Trump is asking her to resign.
1: It's interesting that she doesn't, as you said, acknowledge that she is resigning. So what does that mean for the State Department investigations in her alleged activity?
4: So we really don't know where that stands right now. And it is a critical question because lawmakers have been saying that they want the State Department's Office of Inspector General to do this investigation because they want to find out more about her, you know, requesting money from Trump donors for favors, effectively, but also if she did that in any other instances. And obviously, a fulsome investigation by an independent body would be a place to do that. They could potentially keep it open, but you know, if the Trump administration and the State Department says she's resigned and there's really no need to put resources towards that investigation, they could potentially close it down as well. The other element to look at here in terms of if this story has legs, you know, further developments is what happens on Capitol Hill.
1: Right.
4: Because we know that some of the messages that she sent to that Eric Dieters, who is the Trump donor, were shared with Capitol Hill. He has said he's going to be meeting with some members, some Democratic lawmakers on this. So we'll watch and see if they take up this issue for a more fulsome investigation beyond the really widespread reporting that the Wall Street Journal and now other outlets have been doing.
1: One of many possible investigations Democrats may take up if they gain control of Congress. Kylie Atwood, thanks so much for that. Still to come, no group of voters has been quite as important for President Trump as evangelicals. Will they show up at the polls this year, though? A big question, perhaps a problem as well for Republicans. We'll

0: to $79 at Cardia.com or Amazon.
1: With the midterms just 3 weeks away, some conservatives are sounding alarms about turnout for a critical group of voters. White evangelical Christians were key to President Trump's election victories. Now, some of the movement's leaders say that evangelicals are being neglected despite tight races that will determine control of Congress. CNN's Lauren Fox is here with more. So, Lauren, evangelicals are a key voting bloc, especially for Republicans. Are they going to show up at the polls, though, if President Trump isn't on the ballot himself?
2: Well, that's a big question, right? And as one pastor put it to me, look, evangelical voters have to fill up their cars with gas, too. They're feeling the pinch both at the gas station and at the grocery store. And there's this sense right now that there isn't this nationalized effort from the Republican Party to try to appeal to these voters and make sure that they actually show up and vote on Election Day. And just to give you a snapshot of these voters' habits, you know, this makes up only about 13% of the overall population, but evangelical Christian voters, white evangelicals, tend to vote at such a high rate that sometimes it's about 20% of the electorate. So that's one in five voters. And you can imagine for Republicans, that's a really important base because about 80% of them in the last three presidential elections supported Donald Trump. So that gives you a sense right now of just how critical they are to the Republican establishment. And if they want to win in these races, if they want to hold the House, if they want to hold the Senate, there's more work to do. And, you know, sometimes these pastors are taking it upon themselves to talk about the election from the pulpit. I talked to a couple of pastors in Texas who are openly going out and encouraging their parishioners to look closely at what James Tallarico, who is the Democratic Senate candidate and a seminary student, has said about the Bible, arguing that he's not actually reflecting Christian values in the way that white evangelical voters might interpret them. So I do think that that is such an interesting dynamic that's playing out, is these pastors are saying, we don't feel like the party's doing enough, so we're going to take it upon ourselves and take action to make sure our parishioners are showing up on election day so that they know what's at stake.
1: An interesting dynamic. Lauren Fox, thank you so much for that. With us now to discuss, CNN political commentator and former Trump White House communications director, Alyssa Farah Griffin. Alyssa, thanks for being with us. I wonder what your reaction is to this reporting, whether you think that Republicans are taking evangelicals for granted.
3: Listen, I think it's very interesting. This is obviously a very core part of the electorate that got Donald Trump elected. I think back to 2016 when he added Mike Pence to the ticket, he was instrumental in getting the evangelical voting bloc to be comfortable with Donald Trump, and they have never broken with him since then. They've been with him for the last decade. But I think it's very interesting because a couple of factors. There isn't a highly motivating issue for evangelical voters that's front and center this election. This election is really economic focused, gas prices, pocketbook issues. Even in the 2022 midterms, we had the issue of abortion front and center, something that's animating and motivating to evangelicals to get out and vote around. Presidential elections are always animating for them because they're thinking about Supreme Court appointments, judicial appointments that could really matter to the faith community. So midterms in general, they're less animated, but I think particularly this cycle when the focus is purely really focused on the economic issues, I could see that making them more disengaged. Another thing that I actually think is very interesting in this, too, if you think of the 2024 election, especially with younger evangelicals, Turning Point USA was so instrumental in the ground game turnout operation. And there's been a lot of questions as to whether they still have the same muscle since Charlie Kirk's, you know, tragic passing that they had in 2024. The organization just doesn't seem to have as strong a footing and play in as many races as it had been.
1: There's also another dynamic, which is in certain races, Democrats that are more outwardly religious are leaning into their faith. James Tallarico is a great example in Texas. Do you think that that may make inroads with this group of evangelicals?
3: I think it will matter race by race, and Texas is the most interesting and important one. James Tallarico reminds me of he speaks and sounds like a lot of my conservative family. When you hear him talk about his faith, when you hear him talk about his lived experience, it sounds like our pastors that we grew up with. And I think that's going to play extremely well for him, considering the alternative in Ken Paxton, somebody who's ethically challenged, somebody who's had alleged affairs and who was, you know, impeached by his own Republican colleagues during his time as Attorney General. general. So I think uniquely in that race, leaning into the faith is going to help and boost James Tallarico. I don't think it's going to massively swing evangelicals for him, but I do think the broader Christian community, especially Catholics, I would look at, like the Catholic vote in Texas. They also oppose a lot of the heavy-handed immigration enforcement that goes against a lot of Catholic practitioners' faiths. And then you have somebody in James Tallarico who is speaking their language, who's talking about faith, but taking another position on those matters. I think that could end up boosting him.
1: Oh, while we have you, Alyssa, not sure if you got a chance to watch it. Honestly, there wasn't much of it to watch. What did you think of Katie Zachariah's press briefing? It was pretty short, and our reporting indicates that some inside the White House weren't thrilled about her performance.
3: I did catch it, and listen, it was a very, very rocky debut. I was in the White House for many a White House press briefing, and I think that was probably the toughest that I ever saw. I think that she, listen, first days are hard. That is not an easy job. I think there's this myth that if you're purely on talking points for the president, it's an easy job. It's not. Caroline Leavitt had a lot of skill in that job. Sarah Huckabee Sanders had a lot of skill in that job, whether you liked them or not. She's going to have to polish up quickly, or I think her days could be very short in the White House. The president expects somebody who will command that room, who will have extreme confidence, and who will not get rattled. And you cannot get that rattled on day one and last in the job.
1: And lastly, are you surprised that she announced that the White House asked Kimberly Guilfoyle to resign? And typically, it's President Trump that is putting this news out there on social media. It came from the press secretary on her second day.
3: It was a little surprising because she didn't seem to show up with any other news to announce. So when I worked with Kayleigh McEnany and Sarah Huckabee, they would often go in with the president beforehand and say, are there any announcements you want me to make? And they'd put it into, you know, what we call their topper, their opening statements. Mm-hmm. That would be where you would probably announce either staff firings or staff hirings or whatever the news might be. It kind of landed oddly. It may be that she was briefed and prepared for it if asked and just kind of put it out there then. But you don't want to have a rocky start and the only real news you make be that an ambassador who's very close to the president is being fired that day. You really want to have something more proactive and positive for the administration. That's the news you're driving.
1: Alyssa Farah Griffin, appreciate the perspective. 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

0: a.m. Eastern on TNT, presented by Modelo.
1: So-called farmer bro Martin Shkreli is back on federal and state investigators' radar. Shkreli made headlines nationwide when he inflated the price of a life-saving drug, raising its cost by 4,000% overnight. As a result, you may recall, Shkreli was ordered to pay more than $64 million for anti-competitive behavior, also banned from participating in the pharmaceutical industry, an order that Shkreli apparently has not followed. CNN's Kara Scannell has this new reporting. So, Kara, walk us through the allegations.
2: Well, Boris, authorities say that Shkreli, almost from the minute he left prison where he was serving time for securities fraud, that he started violating this court order, which had banned him from participating in the pharmaceutical industry. The Federal Trade Commission and seven state attorneys general have filed a motion asking a judge to hold Shkreli in contempt, require him to pay fines, and if he were to continue to make these trades, to potentially imprison him. So what authorities say is that within weeks of Shkreli leaving prison, he was on YouTube live streaming as he's trading pharmaceutical stocks, taking positions on bets in favor of some of these companies, and also opining negatively about others and betting that the stock prices would fall. They say that those trades violate that court order. And in one of the streams that was highlighted by the authorities, they say that Shkreli was boasting about one of the profits that he made. Take a listen.
3: They don't want you to know. They don't want you to stay stupid. I try to give you some advice. 20 years of experience. Made a lot of money in these binary events, man. Some people say I'm the goat at it. But you didn't want to hear nothing.
2: Now, Shkreli is live streaming almost every day, often for several hours a day. So the authorities have highlighted certain instances on these streams where he does talk about stocks, including engaging in stock competitions, showing that he owns numerous pharmaceutical company shares at one time. They even say that they think that these trades that they highlighted are just the tip of the iceberg, because they say that Shkreli himself has acknowledged that he has counts elsewhere that they're unable to see. They pull up this quote from Shkreli where he says, "I have some other accounts that I'd show you, but like I know the feds are watching, so F that." That is an indication the authorities believe is that Shkreli is continuing to violate this court order. They also think that his sister and her partner may be helping him. So they're asking the judge to require everyone to preserve their documents and evidence as they're trying to move forward in this. We have tried to reach out to Shkreli for comment. We have not heard anything back. He has not been on his YouTube channel since yesterday, Boris.
1: Kara Scannell, thank you so much. Now to some of the other headlines we're watching this hour. The archbishop assigned to serve Catholics in the U.S. military is condemning the Pentagon's plan to live stream a firing squad execution. Timothy Broglio says that Catholic personnel assigned to the firing squad should ask to be excused. His statement came after he met with Pope Leo on Monday. The Pentagon announced last week that the execution of Fort Hood mass shooter Nadal Hassan would be live streamed. The president says they are still looking into that. Also, body camera video shows first responders in Mississippi rushing to the scene of a house fire with a four-year-old boy still trapped inside. CNN affiliate WAPT reports a neighbor also rushed into action, digging through the smoldering debris with his bare hands, trying to find the boy, and he did. After pulling the child out, deputies immediately started CPR and placed the child on oxygen. The boy is now in critical condition. So far, a cause of the fire has not yet been determined. And NASA and SpaceX launching a Dragon spacecraft to the International Space Station this morning, carrying supplies and science experiments, including research on artificial retinas and human heart tissue. This marks SpaceX's 35th resupply mission for NASA. Scientists are learning more about GLP-1 medications. New research suggests the blockbuster drugs may do more than help you lose weight or manage diabetes. CNN's Jacqueline Howard joins us now with more.
4: One of these studies shows that semaglutide medications may reduce the biological age of organs in your body. Now, this study hasn't been published yet in a peer-reviewed journal, but it is part of a larger collection of research that's getting a lot of attention. What researchers did, they looked at data on more than 10,000 people. This was across five clinical trials, and they found that among those people taking semaglutide medications, the medications reduced the biological age of their hearts by up to 4 years. And when the researchers then looked at other other organs like the brain, kidney, pancreas, and lungs, they also found reductions of up to 4 years. And this was compared with their peers. So overall, this suggests that maybe GLP-1 medications can help people live longer. And there has been separate research already showing an association between GLP-1s and a reduced risk of heart disease and kidney and liver disease, too. But researchers say they really want to dig deeper into this to determine, are these anti-aging effects from the medications themselves, or are they simply a result of losing weight and getting better control of your blood sugar levels? That's the next question that needs to be answered in this body of research. But for now, like I said, this association is getting a lot of attention. Back to you.
1: Jacqueline Howard, thank you so much for that. We aren't talking about GLP-1. CNN's Pamela Brown is diving into topics that many others face and may avoid, from perimenopause to egg freezing to breast reductions. She's getting answers to the biggest questions in women's health from doctors and medical experts. You can catch Body Language by CNN now streaming with an all-access subscription. Still to come, data centers are booming, and so is the backlash to them. Up next, a CNN investigation reveals the threats of violence that have now led to

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1: 800-821-4000.
2: Backlash against data centers is intensifying as more and more of these controversial projects spring up in various communities across the country, fueled largely by the growth of artificial intelligence. In some cities and towns, angry residents are pushing back, and sometimes in violent ways. CNN's Ken Law has more.
3: Shame on you!
4: Rage against data centers is boiling over.
5: No! No!
6: Get your hand off me!
4: Beyond community protests like this.
5: Yeah, pay me!
4: Into criminal cases that law enforcement has labeled terrorism.
7: You being placed under arrest for making terroristic threats.
8: I did not make any terrorist threats.
4: CNN obtained more than 100 police reports from across the country on data center backlash in the past year. They include more than a dozen bomb threats.
9: It says, bomb a data center.
4: Calls for assassinations.
10: You need to be lined up, blindfolded, and f-ing shot.
4: And violent threats on social media. Unalive them, Luigi's Unite. Government agencies are warning of a broad range of threat actors and an increased threat environment targeting data centers. And police are cracking down, investigating all sorts of comments on social media, even some that lack any imminent threat. Police in El Paso, Texas, investigated this woman after she told a local official, "I hope you rot in hell and die over a data center project."
11: That's my First Amendment right. Just because I said, "I hope," that's insane.
12: You just said it's a terroristic threat.
11: It's not a terroristic threat.
12: It could be.
11: That is not a terroristic threat.
13: Borderline. You're kind of borderline.
4: She didn't face charges.
14: Afternoon, sir.
4: But this man, Harley Delander, did. This is him talking to police.
14: These punks right here came by because I'm trying to organize a community protest against a representative who is trying to push in a data center.
15: The issue is some of the communication, the Facebook posts, some of the comments.
14: I never made a threat.
15: Okay. Well, we disagree, and our state's attorney disagrees.
4: Delander was angry about a data center possibly coming to this field near Dixon, Illinois.
16: Once a data center is built here, this land is gone. Concrete is... it outlives people.
4: Delander called for a protest at the home of the man he believed supported the data center, writing, "Someone put the fear of God in him and his family, make him scared to close his eyes at night."
17: It was surprising. When they told me that they were going to arrest me, I was kind of in disbelief.
18: You did post his home address.
17: Yeah. Oh, yeah.
18: Do you regret it?
17: I regret how strongly I worded it.
4: Delander was charged with multiple felonies. But he ended up pleading guilty to a petty charge that's less than a misdemeanor. He is still stuck with this.
16: Yeah, so this is a GPS ankle monitor.
17: I still believe that I didn't do anything wrong. I don't think people should be arrested over strong words, strong language.
4: And that's the dilemma for law enforcement, how far to take these cases. While 13 shots were fired into the home of an Indianapolis council member, the majority of cases CNN found do not involve violence. Still, records show law enforcement is carefully monitoring the angry backlash, including the groups organizing the protests, like the one aboard this bus. Amy Kramer's anti-AI group, Humans First, is on a nationwide tour. They call it a data center revolt, hosting protests in more than 30 cities.
19: Big tech, by design, is shoving this infrastructure down our throats. People feel like they are not being represented. Decisions are being made without input from the citizens in the community, and it's not right.
4: Why would police care about Kramer? In 2020, she helped lead the Stop the Steal movement.
20: We're not going to let them steal an election.
4: Organizing the rally before the January 6th attack on the Capitol. Her target this time, data centers.
21: The United States Capitol Police.
4: We showed Kramer this email. U.S. Capitol Police Intelligence Services sent an alert to other law enforcement about data center protests organized by her group.
21: So the Capitol Police
19: wow,
21: are watching you. What do you think about that?
19: I assume that they're watching me, everything I do. Watch me. I don't care. I'm not violating any laws. I didn't do anything wrong on January 6th.
4: Kramer calls herself a loyal Trumper. But on this issue, she objects.
21: He just posted, "Let data rain."
19: I disagree with the president on this. You know, when he says, "Let data rain," I say, "Let Americans rain." Big tech is coming in and totally disrupting their lives and impacting their lives in ways they could have never imagined.
4: With the clock ticking to the midterms, AI and data centers are scrambling politics.
21: Is this a Republican issue or a Democrat issue?
19: I think it's an issue that affects all Americans. And so They all need to govern on it.
18: There are instances of people taking it too far because of this rage.
17: Oh, yeah.
18: Do you excuse that violence?
17: I don't excuse violence at all. But at a certain point, when voting only gets you so far, you know, you got to start asking yourself, what else is there?
18: A CNN poll recently found that nearly 9 out of 10 Americans are more concerned than excited about data centers. And with the midterms now less than a month away, politicians are certainly hearing it, in many cases distancing themselves from previous support. Kyung Lah, CNN, Los Angeles.
2: With just 3 weeks until the midterms, President Trump is headed to Alaska. It's part of the president's red state strategy. But Democrats are increasingly optimistic about their chances of winning both chambers of Congress come November. Plus, a fatal roller coaster fall. What we're learning about the man killed after falling off a ride at Six Flags over Georgia. And later, Apple's new gadgets, how the company's new device for your home is critical in its push to harness the power of AI. We're following these major developing stories and many more, all coming in right here to CNN News Central.
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2: We begin this hour with breaking news. A White House official tells CNN that Kimberly Guilfoyle has now formally resigned as U.S. ambassador to Greece. This resignation comes hours after new White House press secretary Katie Zachariah told reporters that Guilfoyle had been asked to resign. Guilfoyle was recently accused of accepting lavish gifts as ambassador, also seeking money in exchange for providing access to administration figures. We have much more on the breaking news in just a moment. At the same time, CNN is learning that President Trump is adding yet another stop to his busy midterm calendar, an NFL game. Sources tell CNN that he's now expected to attend the Bucs-Steelers game in Tampa Bay this Sunday. First, though, he's traveling through a lot of red states where Republicans are feeling the squeeze of tight Senate races, including today in Alaska. Let's go live to Wasilla with CNN's Kristen Holmes. That's where the president is going to be in front of a new rally crowd tonight. Kristen, it is an old-fashioned Dan Sullivan off in Alaska.
3: It is the tale of two Dan Sullivans. This is an incredibly complicated election just based on the unique election laws here in Alaska. And part of that is the idea that they have this open primary. So there's actually going to be two Dan Sullivans on the ballot because the top four vote getters in the open primary go on to the general election. One of them is the incumbent who President Trump is coming here to campaign for. The other is a retired teacher. Republicans have said that the second Dan Sullivan is a sham candidate. He has denied that. But there is a lot of concern when they're already in this precarious race that it's potentially going to mess up or confuse people when they go to the ballot. So what we expect to see here tonight, we saw President Trump, he's going to be campaigning with that incumbent. And the fact that he is traveling on a plane for roughly 20 hours to come to Alaska for what is a state that has not backed a Democrat for Senate in nearly 20 years just shows you how concerned Republicans are that they're not only going to lose the House, but they could also lose the Senate. Now, add that to this concern about the second Dan Sullivan. We'll see him up there on the podium giving a speech trying to rally those conservative voters later tonight.
2: And Kristen, before leaving the White House, President Trump was asked about Kimberly Guilfoyle. He made it a point to put some distance between his family and her.
3: I mean, Boris, the only word I can use here is brutal. I want you to keep in mind one thing. Before this happened, before she went to Greece, she was engaged to President Trump's son, Don Jr., for 4 years. The two of them lived together. They were raising their children together. And Don Jr. and Kimberly Guilfoyle appeared alongside President Trump on regular occasions. Now, President Trump was asked about Guilfoyle, and this is what he said.
12: She was almost a member of your family. How surprised were you to learn about these allegations? What did
13: no,
12: you think
13: she
12: of
13: wasn't
12: them?
13: A member of my family. She, I guess, dated my son a long time ago, but she wasn't. No, she went to Greece. She was doing a good job, but we didn't like what we were reading.
3: Not a part of our family, briefly dated his son. Clearly, he is putting that distance there, and he seems to be done with Guilfoyle, who, as you noted, just announced, or we've just learned from the White House, that she has submitted that formal resignation and will be leaving as the ambassador to Greece.
2: And we'll have more reporting on that momentarily. Kristen Holmes, thank you so much for that update from Alaska. As early voting kicks off today in Georgia, a top Democratic super PAC is making a move signaling confidence in the reelection campaign of Senator John Ossoff. As Ossoff consistently leads Republican Congressman Mike Collins in the polls, the Senate Majority PAC says it has decided to cancel ad spending for the week, even as they are set to have a debate tonight. CNN's Ryan Young is at a polling place outside Atlanta. Ryan, what are you seeing as voters get their first chance to cast their ballots?
1: Boris, I can tell you right now, this has been red meat in terms of election day politics, because people have been showing up in number to vote all across the state of Georgia. More than 107,000 people have already cast their early vote today. And the people that we talked to were excited about being here. In fact, they were talking about all sorts of issues, but the kitchen table issues seem to be the one top of mind. Gas prices, the cost of medicine, inflation, grocery prices. These were all things that voters were telling us were something that they wanted addressed immediately. In fact, take a listen to some of the voters we talked to since early this morning.
6: I'm a lifelong Georgian, and I remember long ago, and I've seen the change, and I don't like that change. So we need to make new changes.
22: I just feel the energy that we can turn things around. A lot of people voted differently in 2024, and I hope those people have changed their minds and they've jumped on the wagon with us, and we're going to fix America.
23: Because of the economy, the prices of the food and everything, and this needs to stop. We can't. There's a lot of people that's actually struggling to even make it.
24: For the last almost 300 years, far too many women and men have given their lives, been injured or disfigured for us to have this privilege. So by God, the easiest or the only thing I can do is get up, study the candidates, and come and do my civic duty. That's what all of us should be doing.
1: Yeah, Boris, you've done this before. You know, there's usually a morning rush and a lunch rush. There has never been a time where this is stopped. There's been more than 100 people in line at the location where I'm at some point. Senator Warnock came to vote here a little earlier. I can just tell you, though, people seem to be energized and saying they hope to get more of their neighbors to come here as well.
2: I love that last guy's answer. That was really impassioned. You also got a chance to catch up with the Democratic gubernatorial candidate, Keisha Lance Bottoms, the former mayor of Atlanta. What did she tell you?
1: Yeah, she's locked in a battle with Rick Jackson, the billionaire. And look, he's been spending a lot of money on the airwaves, more than $100 million of his own money. The ads are just crisscrossing the airwaves here in Georgia. Last night there was a debate. Rick Jackson didn't show up, so Keisha actually had a debate against herself in some sense. But she said she's focused on trying to make things easier for the people across the state. Take a listen to what she had to say as well.
25: I feel good. I'm going to feel great when we win across this state, but I feel good. The energy that we're seeing is the energy we need every single day of early voting. We're asking people to treat every day of early voting as if it is election day, and if the morning has been any indication, we're off to a great start.
1: Boris, sometimes when you cover these elections, you get the yada, yada, yada. Nobody wants to stop and talk to you. Today's one of those days where you just stick the mic out and everyone seems to come over and have something to say. This election, of course, in the next 3 weeks will be pretty important to see who gets out to vote early. It goes to 7 o'clock tonight, but any indication early on, you're going to break some numbers here. Boris.
2: Ryan Young, Life Force Indicator. Thank you so much, Ryan. Still to come, Six Flags says it is temporarily closing multiple rides across the country after a man falls off a roller coaster and dies at one of its parks. Plus, Dwayne Keefe D. Davis learning his fate for the murder of Tupac Shakur. You're going to hear his words as he spoke at his sentencing hearing and eventually the sentencing that he is going to serve. And later, new data shows how much the Iran war is costing households across the U.S. We have those numbers for you when we come back.

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2: We're following breaking news out of Las Vegas. A judge sentencing Dwayne Davis to 40 years to life for the death of rap legend Tupac Shakur 30 years ago. Watch this.
3: All right, Mr. Davis, for 3 years, I've heard you say some variation of the same thing to law enforcement, to BET, in your book. And it's something like, yeah, I was involved in this, but I'm different. I've moved on. I got out of Compton. I'm a grandfather now. I'm here to tell you that's not how this works, okay? You don't get to take a man from his family. You don't get to take his very life, his whole future from him, and just walk away from it. Especially when that man is Tupac Shakur. The world never forgot about him and his death, and neither did Las Vegas. It took us 30 years, but at this time, you are going to face justice for what you did on September 7th, 1996.
2: CNN's Nick Watt joins us now. Nick, this decision came after the court heard testimony from Tupac's family about the impact that his death had on them.
4: That's right. Listen, Keefe D, though, was the first person to speak, Boris, and he did not show any remorse. In fact, he was quite combative. He brought up how many days served he has to count against the sentence, and then he was asking for stuff back that was taken in a police raid. Take a listen to what he had to say.
5: I just want my stuff back that they took out of my house. Just want all my stuff back. All them pictures, that photo log, that was my daughter's.
3: Okay.
5: I just want my stuff back.
3: What? Anything else you want to say?
5: No, I'm good. I'm going to appeal this case for sure.
4: No expression of remorse. Now, remember, it was Keefe D's own words that landed him here, the murder more than 30 years ago. No weapon, very reluctant witnesses, some bad police work. It was Keefe D's own words to investigators in another case in 2008 and the book he himself wrote and released in 2019 that led to this moment. Now, two of Tupac Shakur's siblings spoke also before the sentencing. His brother asked for the maximum possible. He said Tupac never had a chance to have kids and that Keefe D should have the book thrown at him. Now, Tupac's sister also spoke. She talked about Tupac being born an icon, him looking after his younger siblings as they grew up, and him financing like 17 different families at the time of his death. And she talked about what he could have achieved had he lived beyond 25. She mentioned, you know, what Malcolm X achieved, what JFK achieved, what Martin Luther King Jr. achieved. Tupac dead at 25. What could he have done? She said he could have gone into government and done a lot more good work. Take a listen to another bit of what she had to say.
6: That day, the loss of Tupac, for a long time crippled my entire family emotionally and mentally. Both of my children were raised in my grief. So they have trust issues, abandonment issues, relationship issues, because the first 10 years of their lives, I really couldn't get over the loss of one brother, Tupac.
4: So finally, more than 30 years after Tupac was killed, somebody is now paying a price. That is Keefe D, sentenced just now. He didn't pull the trigger, prosecutors say, but he was the shot caller who ordered the hit. As you just heard him say, Boris, he does plan to appeal.
2: Now we'll see how that goes. Nick Watt, thank you so much for the update on that sentencing. Ahead, the latest on the tragic death of a Georgia man who fell off a popular roller coaster. Six Flags says nearly a dozen rides at its parks across the U.S. and Canada are temporarily closed after the accident. A live report on their response and what we're learning about this tragedy next.

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1: New today, officials have identified the man who fell to his death from a roller coaster at Six Flags over Georgia. Witnesses say they saw him fall from the Goliath yesterday afternoon, and this happened in the final seconds of the ride. Here's how part of the road looks like. The roller coaster travels over three bunny hills before reaching a small curve in the area where photos are taken of people on board. And this right here is where the man apparently came loose from his seat. Several investigations are now underway to determine exactly how that happened. Let's go live near the amusement park where CNN's Isabel Rosales is reporting on this story. Isabel, what are you learning about the ride and the individual who fell off?
2: Well, let me start, Boris, with the human being who lost his life. We now, as you mentioned there, know his name, 42-year-old Hassan Jihad Ibn Karim. 42 years old. We also have this picture of him. We now know what he looks like. This is from Atlanta Public Schools, where he worked there for 12 years as an IT member, manager. The school system saying that he will be severely missed. He was a cherished member of the school community whose presence and impact will be deeply missed. This is Goliath right behind me. Take a look at this. This teal and orange ride. Cobb County Police Department said that they found Karim unresponsive.

0: and not breathing, that he was ejected from the ride and struck other riders before falling. CNN spoke to a witness, Cece Nelson, who said her stomach dropped when their cart returned back there into the platform, and she noticed that empty seat, riders in hysterics saying that someone had fallen. Another witness told our CNN affiliate WXIA that she saw Kareem fall and felt him hit the car three different times before falling onto the roof of a haunted house attraction here, that he appeared to be on the ride with his son, that at the bottom here were his wife, it appears, and his daughter watching him on that ride. Just horrifying. Here's what else we heard from witnesses.
1: Two of my children had just been on that ride maybe 20 minutes before. Whenever you go to amusement parks, whenever you get in a car, whenever you live your life, it's always subject to risk. So you just never know when something's going to happen.
0: And the Swiss manufacturer behind Goliath says it is investigating what happened here. We checked, by the way, with a roller coaster expert who says that they have a stellar reputation, but notably, this ride does not have a secondary restraint system should something happen to the primary system. Again, we don't know what happened here, if this was human error, mechanical error. The Cobb County Police Department is investigating.
2: And Isabella, a spokesperson for Six Flags, says that several roller coasters are now closed. Do we know if there's some kind of investigation going on? What comes next?
0: Right. We heard from that spokesperson who says a total of 9 different attractions, Giga and Hyper coasters across different 6 different parks have been shut down out of an abundance of caution. We are also checking in with SeaWorld, Kings Island, Hershey Park that has similar rides made by that same manufacturer. We haven't heard back yet. Horace.
2: Isabel Rosales, live for us outside Six Flags over Georgia. Thank you so much. Coming up, the financial toll of the war with Iran. Some new data showing just how much this is costing American families.

0: happen to you.
1: 800-821-4000.
2: The war with Iran has sent economic shockwaves throughout the U.S. and the world. And today we're getting some new data about how much it's actually costing American families. CNN's Matt Egan is crunching the numbers for us. So, Matt, Americans have been dealing with high prices for some time, but now it seems like they're having to spend more because of the war.
3: Yeah, absolutely, Boris. I mean, think about it. Gas, diesel, jet fuel, mortgage rates, they've all gone up. This war, it might be taking place thousands of miles away from most Americans, but the financial impact, you can feel it here in the U.S. So Moody's Analytics calculates that so far, the war has cost consumers $265 billion. That works out to about $2,000 for the typical U.S. household. And keep in mind, this is a running tally. So the longer the war goes on, the more it will cost. How do they get to this $2,000 per household figure? Well, not surprisingly, the biggest factor here is energy prices. That's $1,100 per household. And at current fuel prices, this goes up by $50 per week. Then there's borrowing costs, right? We have high inflation. The Fed is raising interest rates for the first time in 3 years. The bond yields have gone significantly higher. Borrowing costs, that's another $540 per family. Again, that's mortgage rates, credit cards, car loans, all of them gone up and all of them got more expensive. And then there's the direct cost of the military conflict. That's another $360 per family, according to Moody's. Just to break down some of these specific items here, the top three here, these are all energy, right? And so whether it's gas or diesel or jet fuel, before the war, all of them were relatively cheap, right? Gas was below $3 a gallon, not anymore. You can see all of them have gone up dramatically in price. All of them are now pretty elevated. And then there's the borrowing cost. Before the war, mortgage rates were just below 6%, now nearly 7.5%. And when you look at gas prices, so gas has not gone as high as it did 4 years ago, but still we are looking at a historically long period of time with elevated gas prices. In fact, gas has now been at or above $4 a gallon for 165 days so far this year. That is more than any other year on record. The next closest was 4 years ago under President Biden with 158 days. So bottom line here, Boris, cost of living, that was the biggest frustration with this economy. That's the thing the president promised to fix. The war has made it worse, clearly. And it's no wonder that the war is so unpopular because it's just been so expensive for consumers. Back to you.
2: Matt Egan, thank you so much for that. So polls consistently show the economy is top of mind for voters with the midterms now just 3 weeks away. Let's discuss with former press secretary for then Vice President Joe Biden, Kendra Barkoff. She's now the managing director for the public affairs and political consulting firm SKDK. We also have former Trump administration official and president of Valcor Global Public Strategy, Matt Mowers. Thank you both for being with us. I think I heard you chuckle, Kendra, when Matt was doing his presentation on prices. What is it about this affordability issue that Democrats feel that they can persuade voters to come back to them on?
4: Well, I think when voters go to the grocery store and try and buy anything and the prices continue to go up, when Donald Trump made promises that he was going to take the prices down, that is an easy sell for voters. Maybe if I vote Democrat this time around, maybe the prices will actually go down, right? Trump made a whole bunch of promises about not getting into another war, about gas prices coming down, about mortgage rates coming down, about inflation coming down. And clearly, that none of that has happened. And so it's an easy sell to go and say to an American voter, hey, this is what has happened under Trump. It'll be very different if you vote a Democrat during the midterms.
2: Matt, obviously, President Trump during the 2024 campaign suggested that fixing the economy was going to be easy for him, a businessman. That hasn't really happened, given tariffs, given the war with Iran. How do you now go back to your base and say, promises made, promises kept?
5: Well, you've seen both the president and certainly the vice president go out there on the campaign trail and say it's going to take more time to actually fix the economy. They're reminding voters of what they inherited. There's a reason why you saw the new press secretary, Katie Zachariah, mention the Biden administration today. It's the reason why you saw Caroline Leavitt, when she was press secretary, frequently reference that. They're trying to remind the American people where they were 4 years ago and where they are trying to dig out from. Now, look, it's a slow process. And there are some positive indicators mixed in with this stubborn price of gas and goods, you know, relatively low unemployment. You've got stock market near record highs. You've got poverty rates near 50-year lows. You've got, significant, relatively low unemployment, more people working in wage growth right now. So those are some good things. They still have to address affordability. The president's out there consistently saying that once we get through the conflict with Iran, the price of gas goes down, the price of goods therefore goes down. So he's trying to say, stick it out with me. We'll get this done once we're done with Iran.
2: Wage growth that isn't quite keeping up with inflation, we should point out. We learn more about Trump's upcoming schedule today. He is headed to Alaska, Arizona, Montana, Georgia, Kentucky, Florida eventually. I think he's going to a Tampa Bay Buccaneers, Pittsburgh Steelers game. And then I believe he also confirmed that he's going to Kansas, too. Where do you think the president might have the biggest impact, Matt?
5: Well, look, these are some states that have overwhelmingly voted for Donald Trump just 2 years ago. You still have a significant party registration advantage for Republicans in a number of those key states. There are also places where, because of all the issues we just talked about, you have very competitive elections, but they're winnable elections. And so the president's going, he's going to shore up a number of these incumbent senators, whether it's Roger Marshall in Kansas or he's out in Alaska with Dan Sullivan today, whether it's going down to Florida to help Byron Donalds at the gubernatorial level. I know the White House feels like Ashley Moody, the incumbent Republican senator, is in a pretty strong place, but he's going to go out there and drive turnout. Traditionally, in midterm elections, ticked off people show up and vote. The people who are ticked off are not going to vote Republican. So you've got to try to find a way to motivate your own base to show up. That's what the president's doing.
2: When he goes to Georgia, he's going to campaign alongside two candidates, two Republicans that are facing tough fights, specifically in the Senate race, going up against John Ossoff, Mike Collins. They have a debate tonight. And notably, Democrats have actually the top Senate pack has called off ad spending for the week as this debate is about to go on. They feel very confident that Ossoff is in a good place. Do you see that race as a done deal, Kendra?
4: I think if you watched the last debate where John Ossoff, I mean, for all intents and purposes, crushed his opponent, yeah, I think that money can be spent in much places where there is a little bit of a toss-up still. And going back to Alaska, there are some villages in Alaska where gas is above $20 a gallon. When you take into account heating costs up there, when you take into account that goods and services are already super expensive, they have to fly from one place to another. There's no roads in Alaska to drive some of these goods and services. Gas is up. Diesel is up. He is going to have a very, very tough sell in the state of Alaska in particular, given just how high those prices are for the native Alaskans.
2: So Democrats pulling ad spending there. Republicans are pulling ad spending elsewhere, specifically in House races, for different reasons. You have the largest super PAC cutting off Republican incumbents, Marionette Miller-Meeks in Iowa, Thomas Kane in New Jersey. Also pulling out of seats they're trying to flip in Minnesota, or rather Michigan and Ohio. Privately, Republican officials have said that it just doesn't look good in these races. I wonder if you think that it's the right movement.
5: I mean, look, these are difficult judgment calls. And anyone who's been on that side of trying to decide where allocating some precious resources in the final few days, you have to look at where are you going to be able to spend to keep it close and where are you going to be able to spend to actually get a win. And those aren't always the accurate calls. I mean, you know, folks, if you look at the rearview mirror, often make spending decisions and they wish maybe they had spent it differently. But clearly they believe that there's certain races that are still winnable. There's certain races they want to go and put on the board and some that they're trying to take off right now.
2: Is it a sign that perhaps the House is out of reach?
5: I don't think so. Not yet. You know, it's certainly an uphill battle. And past this prologue, it was always going to be an uphill battle. But they certainly also have more money than they've ever had before. They being, you know, Congressional Leadership Fund, the super PAC you're just talking about, the National Republican Congressional Committee under Richard Hudson, congressman from North Carolina. They've raised more money than they ever have before. It's one of the only times they've had more resources than their Democrat counterparts. So they have more money to spend. But even still, you got to try to figure out where you can put those dollars in the final few weeks.
2: Matt Maurer, Kendra Barkoff, we have to leave the conversation there. Appreciate the time. So thanks so much. Still ahead, step aside, Alexa. Apple unveiling its biggest push into the smart home market in years. The details on their AI strategy when we come back.

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1: So Apple is bringing its AI ambition straight into your home. The company just unveiled a new gadget, the HomeView. It's a smart display featuring a revamped version of Siri. CNN business tech editor Lisa Edichico joins us now. Lisa, what exactly does HomeView do?
2: Yeah, Boris. So as you mentioned, this is really meant to be a smart home hub and a display. So you can use it for things like playing music, making FaceTime calls. But also what this really does is bring Siri into the home in a bigger way. The idea is that you'll be able to talk to Siri AI without having to reach for your phone. But also the device can recognize different members of the household and adjust what it's showing on screen accordingly. So, for example, if I walk into the room, it should know to show the things on my calendar or maybe update from my apps compared to my husband's apps or someone else in the household. And this is a really big deal here because Apple's whole AI push, the thing that it says separates it from other competitors like ChatGPT and Google Gemini and Claude, is that it has all of this context about you because Siri is built into your iPhone. So now what this does is that it gives Apple kind of a step beyond that. In addition to just what you're doing on your phone, it now has more of a window into what's going on in your life in the home. And that's really an important part of this for Apple. And I should also note that this is really something that's been a long time coming for Apple. It's had a lot of catching up to do in the smart home race. It's really largely Amazon and Google that dominate the market for devices like this. And this is the biggest push that Apple has made into the home in about a decade, really, since it introduced the original HomePod. So really what this does is it gives consumers another surface to interact with Siri AI, which I do think is going to be really, really critical for Apple's product strategy moving forward.
1: Apple isn't the only company with some new AI gadgets. Meta unveiled these new virtual reality glasses. Tell us about those.
2: Yeah, so those glasses, which Meta announced last month, will be coming out in the spring, and I had a chance to try them. Now, if you're familiar at all with Meta's wearable devices, this is pretty different from what you've probably seen. It's not quite a VR headset. It's also not a pair of smart glasses. It's a little bit like something in between. The idea is you put these glasses on, and they show a virtual display and apps over the environment that you're seeing. So, for example, if I'm traveling and I don't have a computer monitor with me to do work, the idea is I can put these glasses on and see these three virtual displays in front of me that I can work on. And again, this is different from Meta's other smart glasses. Those are more meant to be worn on the go, like the Ray-Ban glasses, for example. And Meta, by the way, also announced a new version of those Ray-Ban glasses as well that launched today. But this new version doesn't have cameras. And that comes after the company has been caught in a lot of privacy controversy around the cameras on its glasses. But really, the common thread here as well is that what these glasses do for Meta in terms of its product strategy here is it gives consumers a more frictionless way to interact with its Muse AI agent. And I do think that's the end goal here for Meta, because until this point, Meta's had to really rely on other devices made by other companies for consumers to access its services. So it'll be pretty critical moving forward.
1: Lisa Edichico, thank you so much for that report. Now to some of the other headlines we're watching this hour. A federal judge has expanded a temporary order blocking the Trump administration from cutting down any more trees at a D.C. public golf course the president wants to renovate. The judge yesterday saying she was furious with the administration after it removed at least 430 trees over the weekend. The new order halts any future tree cutting through October 26th. Also, New York City Mayor Zoran Mamdani says he has no plans to remove Jessica Tisch as police commissioner, despite calls for her removal from some of the mayor's supporters. The NYPD has come under fire for its handling of protests that erupted after immigration officers shot and injured a man in the Bronx last week. When asked multiple times about the commissioner's status today, Mamdani noted the city's low crime rate and cooperation between police and his administration. And Cornell is taking new action as it reviews its response to gang rape allegations on campus. The university says it is suspending all parties and social events at fraternity houses for the remainder of the academic year, warning that any fraternity caught violating the ban will receive an immediate emergency suspension. The announcement comes amid intense scrutiny over how the school handled a 2024 claim from a female student alleging she was gang raped at a Chi Phi fraternity party. The school also announced today it's adding staff to its civil rights office, including a dedicated case manager who will help victims report sexual misconduct. Tonight in Maine, Republican Senator Susan Collins is set to debate her Democratic opponent Troy Jackson for the third time in 1 week. This race, one of the closest in the nation. Jackson notably is getting help from progressive Senator Bernie Sanders, though he is still facing a tough fight. Arlette Sines visited Maine to speak to voters about how they see the race and filed this report.
3: Here in Maine, a Senate race is entering the final stretch, with Democrat Troy Jackson bringing in progressive reinforcements.
4: If you want to hold Donald Trump and his disastrous policies accountable, the only way to do that is by electing a Democratic Senate. And this election here in Maine, I well determine whether or not that happens.
3: Senator Bernie Sanders is trying to boost turnout among Democratic voters.
5: Let's go, Troy.
3: As the power of the progressive movement faces tests in battleground states like Maine and Michigan.
4: We have got to be more than anti-Trump. We've got to be pro-working class.
3: Sanders initially was a strong backer of Graham Plattner, whose populist message energized the Democratic base. Plattner's withdrawal from the race after an allegation of sexual assault, which he denied, forced Democrats to scramble to pick a replacement.
4: Working people have built this country, and working people ought to have a government that works for them.
3: At the Freiburg Fair, we spoke with Jennifer Messenger, an undecided voter who had supported Plattner in the primary.
6: For me, it's trying to weigh both sides because there's a lot of vitriol right now. On both sides.
7: What do you say to those Democrats who are very enthused about Graham Plattner and might be disillusioned about the process right now?
8: It's about the issues that we care about, the issues that Graham fought for, that I'm fighting for. It was a different messenger, absolutely, but the things that they were drawn to are still right there in front of us, and we can do it.
3: But the close contest between Jackson and Republican Senator Susan Collins, who is running for a sixth term, could be decided by moderate and independent voters.
7: What do you think about Bernie Sanders?
9: I think he's crazy, so probably not. He definitely wouldn't sway me to Troy Jackson.
7: Bernie Sanders will obviously rev up the base, but is there any worry that he could potentially alienate moderates and independents who you need to win this campaign?
8: Yeah, honestly, I don't think so. In Bernie's world, he tells you exactly what he's fighting for. I mean, you know, you don't have to play those games or anything like that. And you know he's going to do it, unlike Senator Collins, who pontificates, goes back and forth, and in the end leaves you wanting more big time.
3: For many of the Democratic voters we spoke with, the mission of ousting Collins was their shared goal.
10: She really lost me at Kavanaugh. That was the breaking point for me. And I'm really glad I broke when I did, because I don't think she deserves the vote.
3: But Collins has proven resilient in the past, winning a tough re-election battle in 2020 by more than 8 points, even as Donald Trump lost the state by a similar margin.
7: How excited are you to vote for Susan Collins?
9: 80% maybe. I just think she's the best of all the picks. She's still the best candidate.
7: After already debating twice, Senator Susan Collins and Troy Jackson will face off for two additional debates this week. And Maine is one of those states where Republicans are outspending Democrats on the airwaves. But there is one notable group that is not spending on behalf of Collins, and that is President Donald Trump's super PAC, after the president has expressed some frustrations with Collins' votes in the past. Arlette Sines, CNN, Portland, Maine.
1: Thanks to Arlette Sines. Ahead, after days of uncertainty, Angel Reese and the Atlanta Dream have a place to play their home games during the WNBA Finals. We'll explain why fans were upset about this announcement when we

0: Friday night at 9 on HGTV.
1: The WNBA's Atlanta Dream just avoided a nightmare. The league's finals will tip off on Saturday when the Golden State Valkyries host the Dream in Golden State. When the series heads back to Atlanta, though, there were major fears that the Dream would have to play their home games in a very small 3,500-seat arena because of scheduling conflicts. CNN sports anchor Don Riddell joins us now. Don, the Dream just got some really good news.
2: Yeah, and you're right. It was a nightmare scenario that they were facing. This is a city that has been really starved of sporting success. And to imagine that a team would have done so well and would have to go to such a small arena, that would have been really quite unthinkable. The Dream have been playing some of their games in State Farm Arena, which is a 17,000-seat arena, which is where the Atlanta Hawks NBA team play. They've been playing some of their games here this season. And the atmosphere, by all accounts, has been absolutely through the roof. It's been incredible. But because of this scheduling conflict, I guess maybe people didn't quite see far enough ahead and sort of realize that this could be a problem. Then they had this issue because there was going to be a concert one night. On the other night, when they were going to be playing game four, the Hawks are going to be playing their NBA season opener. So they've had to make some adjustments. But here's what they've done. They've basically decided to play game three one day earlier. That's next Wednesday instead of next Thursday. And then they will still play game four on the 24th on the date that it was scheduled, but they'll bring it forward to an afternoon tip-off so they won't clash with the Hawks later in the evening. And there is a great deal of excitement about this final series. Obviously, we know the interest in the WNBA has been absolutely booming in the last few years. Whoever wins this final series is going to be a first-time champion. The Valkyries are actually only in their second year of existence. So, I mean, they're thrilled to have got this far. The Dream are playing in their finals for the first time since 2013, but they've never won this either. It's going to be Angel Reese against Gabby Williams. It's all set. And now it's going to be played in arenas fit for the occasion. If this series goes to a sixth game, then they're going to have to figure that out as well, because currently that would be in Atlanta with another conflict clash. But hopefully they'll sort that out if it gets that far.
1: Don, who is the favorite, Golden State or Atlanta? Who are you picking? What's your prediction?
2: I live in Atlanta, so of course it's the Dream.
1: It's going to be a sweep, Don Riddell says. Appreciate the update, Don. Thank you so much for that. And thank you for sharing your afternoon with CNN. The Arena with Casey Hunt starts right now.
3: I'm Casey Hunt. Welcome to the Arena. It's great to have you with us on this Tuesday. We are now three Tuesdays from Election Day. Right now, the briefing adding to the president's muddled midterm message.
4: He had a historic one-day war, and now we have a booming economy and a great relationship with Venezuela.
5: Has the U.S. stopped sharing intel with Ukraine?
4: I'll have to get back to you on that. The president will be back on Thursday, and that's what I will answer. I'll leave it there. He will answer those questions out in Marine One.
3: The new face of the Trump administration, Press Secretary Katie Zakaria, is off to what one White House official describes to CNN as a, quote, brutal start. As we come on the air, sources tell our team there are already questions within the White House about how long she'll last in the job. If you blinked during the briefing, you might have missed it. It was less than 15 minutes long, most of the time spent praising President Trump and his accomplishments. About five of the minutes were for questions. It was mostly from conservative outlets, Breitbart, Fox, and the Daily Mail.
4: I get to do what I was doing on the outside already, which was hoping to amplify, multiply, and expand upon President Trump's incredible agenda for the American people. And what I hope to do in this position is to take that into an official capacity and only build on, only amplify, and only multiply to the extent possible all of the wins he's making for Americans.
3: In addition to the word brutal, other White House sources called it awkward and uncomfortable. But today's briefing comes at a critical time for the White House and for President Trump himself. A federal judge is expected to rule really any minute on whether to impose a longer-term block on the president's White House ban for certain news outlets, including CNN. But just take a look at some of today's headlines. Republicans are literally begging the president and the White House for a message they can sell to voters. The president and the vice president today are in salvage the Senate mode, with the VP in the state today defending a Senate seat that could be slipping away from Republicans for the first time in more than three decades. President Trump, for his part, is right now heading to the last frontier, hoping it isn't the last stand for Republican Dan Sullivan. And as for that message about a winning message, it seems like it might still be coming together.
6: We had a lot of cooling, and the ice is now bigger than it's ever been for some reason. It grew a lot.
7: Oh, he's got to go on a diet. He's a fat guy. Wow.
6: So is that the Palestinian flag? You know the one I like the best? I shouldn't say this, should I? The one I like the best is gays for Palestine. And I don't do this with men very often. I started examining his body because I didn't know he was a great athlete. And I looked and I watched up and down. I looked at his ass and I looked at the whole. And then I looked at his hands. Look at his hands. He's got these like claws.
3: Okay, let's get off the sidelines and head into the arena. My panel is here, but we're going to start with CNN senior White House correspondent Kristen Holmes. She is live for us in Alaska, where the president will hold a rally tonight. No word on what he thinks about how Dan Sullivan looks or doesn't. But Kristen, the president departed for Alaska with his new press secretary. What more are you hearing from White House sources about her first day on the job?
8: Casey, it's not good, but I do want to start by saying one thing, which is that people are generally somewhat empathetic to the fact that this is a very hard job. On top of that, it's even harder because she is filling the shoes of Carolyn Leavitt, somebody who is actually very good at this job. And not only that, left the White House and President Trump on very good terms. So that makes it all even harder. Now, that being said, we are hearing a lot of White House officials really questioning why she got up there 2 days into the job. I had one outside Trump advisor asking why would they do that to her. She should have had 2 weeks of looking at murder boards. Another person telling me that she should have been having practices. They should have been going through different binders with her, that this was something somewhat of an unforced error. Now, on top of all of that, you have one very, very, very unforgiving person in that audience, and that is President Trump. So there's been a lot of speculation as to whether or not she and her performance actually would have pleased President Trump, if it's something that he would have liked. And again, if he will keep her in that job. Now, there are also a second set of questions, and this is all about her legal background. One thing to remind you of, President Trump, when he announced he was hiring her, he said she was a lawyer. Now there are questions about where exactly she practiced law. President Trump was asked about it. Here's that exchange.
9: Because she's an attorney. Where did she pass the bar exam? Which state?
10: Which state?
9: Can you tell us?
8: Okay, so what you might not have been able to decipher there is that she appears to be mouthing that she moved to China. President Trump has asked where she passed the bar, where she was a lawyer. He turns to her. She says moved to China. That's what it seems like her mouth is saying. We did ask a White House official to clarify. They said that right after she graduated law school, she moved to China with her husband, who got a job at an American firm there. At that time, she was working in what they said was international transaction law. Unclear, though, what that means in terms of where and if she passed the bar and was actually a practicing attorney. So now there's questions about that as well. But again, I will note there was a lot of sympathy, or at least empathy, for Katie Zachariah as she got up there at the podium. One person saying to me, look, she could have impressed President Trump by sitting there on a panel on Fox News all day long. It's quite different when you stand up there in front of a room full of reporters trying to ask you questions, and you're really the face of the White House for the entire world to see.
3: Right. All right. Kristen Holmes, live for us in Alaska. Kristen, thank you very much. My panel's here in the arena, CNN political analyst, national political correspondent for Axios, Alex Thompson, CNN special correspondent Jamie Gangel, former DNC communications director Mo Alethi, and former Trump administration official Matt Maurer. We are also joined by former Trump White House deputy press secretary Sarah Matthews. Welcome to all of you. Thank you so much for being here. Jamie Gangel, let me start with you just because, I mean, you've seen a lot in this town. This is a huge job, the job of White House press secretary. It is one that has, you know, it makes people famous. It gives them lifelong careers after they leave. And it often has held, it does hold historically, enormous power and that you're speaking for the president of the United States. What happened up there today?
10: Right. Look, as Kristen said, it is a hard job, but we've never seen anything like this before. And you can be sure that Tina Fey and Saturday Night Live, they are going to have a field day with this. She was unprepared. She couldn't answer a question about Ukraine. It was...
3: Which could move markets, by the way. Let's make that point as well. I mean, the things that come from this podium have potentially enormous implications because of what the job should mean.
10: Correct. Continue. Look, there's no question that press secretaries also want to advance their bosses' careers and agendas, but you are speaking for the United States to the world. It is a critical platform, and today was brutal.
3: Sarah Matthews, can you talk a little bit about the position that she would have been in? And I take Kristen Holmes's point in terms of having some empathy here, although perhaps there is an argument to be made that someone coming into this job should potentially understand that there may be preparation that should be involved. It can be, of course, hard to press for that when the people that you're working with are quite literally, running the country. But you've been around people like this. You understand the implications of the job. I mean, what would you say about her position today?
11: Yeah, it was a really underwhelming first debut performance for Katie Zachariah. Look at her predecessors, Caroline Leavitt and Kayleigh McEnany, two people that I worked with during my time in Trump 1.0. Those two came out swinging in their first press briefings, and they showed that they were sharp, confident, prepared, and equipped to do the job and had the chops for it. And I don't know if you can say the same about Katie Zachariah. I do give her a little bit of grace considering that she didn't have nearly as much time to prep. I think Kayleigh had a week on the job before doing her first press briefing, and Caroline had a little bit more time to prepare as well, obviously, given after President Trump won, and it was obvious that she would probably be the press secretary. But I just have to say, I think it was such a misstep on this White House's part by putting her out and putting her in a position where she wasn't able to have a strong performance, because I don't think that she had enough prep time. Look, Kayleigh and Caroline were two people that I worked with. They made it look easy. But I know from during my time of being deputy press secretary under Kayleigh, we would spend hours doing murder board prep sessions before every single briefing. And it doesn't seem like there was a lot of prep that at least went into Katie Zachariah's first debut performance, at least from my point of view.
3: Yeah, a really interesting inside look. And Sarah, how would you say the president himself would react to these performances? I mean, is there anything, any insight you can offer about how he watches them, how he consumes them, how he then makes his opinion known about how they go?
11: So, guess of why actually she was rushed to the podium so quickly is I believe that the president put pressure on her. I think that there's a good chance that he just announced she was going to be doing her first press briefing via Truth Social without really any heads up or coordination between the chief of staff or the White House. That's just me guessing, though, because it doesn't make much sense why they would rush her to the podium, except for the fact that I know that he always was begging Kayleigh McEnany to go out and brief every single day. And sometimes there were days we did not want to go brief and we had nothing good to share, or we knew that it was going to be extra combative because all the headlines were negative and we didn't feel like it made the most sense to brief that day. And anytime he would see her in the West Wing, he would say to Kayleigh, "Are you briefing today?" Or he'd see me, he'd say, "Is Kayleigh briefing today?" And so I think that he wants someone out there after we had obviously this period of time where we didn't have a press secretary in the role, because obviously there were big shoes to fill after Caroline Leavitt, who I will say is probably having the best day in Washington today after this kind of abysmal performance. I feel like she cemented her legacy as Trump's strongest press secretary. But Trump wants someone who's an attack dog and is willing to go fight with the media and is going to do that like Caroline and Kayleigh and Sarah Huckabee Sanders did. I believe that they all excelled in that position, doing the job in the way that Trump wants them to. It's not traditionally how press secretaries operate in previous administrations. And so Katie Zachariah really needs to find her footing and be able to, in her next briefing, come out a lot stronger and much more prepared.
3: Yeah. Well, and I mean, Matt Maurer, to that point, I mean, you've worked in the Trump administration. You've seen what the president rewards and what he doesn't reward. And the reality is that attack dog role, Sarah's right. I mean, Caroline Leavitt made it look easy.
12: Yep.
3: Right? It's actually not. And you have to do it from a position of great preparation and strength.
12: Sure. And look, full disclosure, Katie's a friend. I like Katie. In my experiences with her, she's very smart. She's very well read and researched. I have no doubt that she's going to do this job very well. But she got named on Friday. And here we are on Tuesday, and she's already out there. Now, my understanding is it looked like it was meant to be a bit of a small, like, curtain-opening teaser of a press conference before the president went out and, you know, answered his own questions directly as he was going on to Marine One. But look, I have no doubt that she's going to double down, get into the books, understand the brief very deeply. Look, she's an accomplished person. She's very intelligent. She's good on TV. Those are the things the president values. I have no doubt they'll come out and come across. I just think it's surprising she came out within 72 or so hours of getting the job.
3: Yeah, let's watch a little bit more of what she had to say to reporters here. She was talking about the president's rally, which of course is going to a series of mostly red states, entirely red states, to campaign for candidates. Watch.
13: Everyday Americans are showing up in droves to attend these rallies because of President Trump's America First agenda of lower taxes, higher wages, and one of my favorites, secure borders. Attendance is at record highs as enthusiastic, hardworking Americans are lining up and packing arenas to support President Trump and Republicans.
3: Alex Thompson, what are you hearing?
14: Well, first of all, that last thing she said is just objectively not true. I mean, you can look at some of the attendance at these rallies. They are not at Trump record highs. And in terms of enthusiasm, every Republican you talk to right now is worried about Republican enthusiasm. So putting that aside, you know, a lot of Trump allies, including people like Peter Thiel, have recently said that they feel that this Trump administration has suffered from valuing loyalty over competence. And, you know, this latest press secretary hire could be the latest example of that, and that in some ways they overcorrected from the first Trump term, in which, you know, there was a lot of infighting. Now, in this Trump administration, there's a lot of rowing in the same direction, but they have sacrificed hiring smart people. That's what some Republicans feel about this Trump administration. And that's what happened today is having people basically confirm that hunch.
3: Yeah. Mo, you've had a big spokesperson roles in the past and understand what a version of what this is like. What would you say?
15: Yeah, there's nothing like this job. I've been a spokesperson for a presidential campaign. That's nothing like this job. But even when I took over as spokesman for a national presidential campaign, I didn't rush out. I took a couple of weeks to study, mm-hmm. to learn, to understand, because the press is just not forgiving. And if you don't get that, then it shows you're not.
3: What do you mean we're not forgiving?
15: For the job. And look, she took three questions from, as you pointed out, conservative media outlets. Two of them really didn't push her on any major news of the day or anything tough. The one who did, she did get a tough question, or at least a substantive question, from Fox News. And her initial response was, I don't know, I'll have to get back to you. And that's just not a good look. I'm all for giving people grace on their first day, but this didn't have to be her first day. And the last thing I'll say is, her message 3 weeks before the midterm was inherently political. Now, every White House press secretary has to walk that line between the political
12: I'm very shocked by that.
15: And the
12: Never
15: formal,
12: seen that
15: right?
12: Before.
15: No, right. Right? But boy, did it sound tone deaf. She came out there and said, I am here to tell you things are great. The president is great. You're welcome. And I don't think many people who may have been watching this heard the same thing or see the same thing that she said.
10: Also, she might have said it that way if she was on Fox, but she was reading from this script and she couldn't even get the words out. So it didn't even seem effective as a cheerleader.
3: Yeah.
14: I mean, you remember also in like the Biden administration, Karine Jean-Pierre was regularly skewered by Republicans right. for often reading from the binder. And you saw a similar dynamic today from her.
3: Yeah. All right. Sarah Matthews, thank you so much for joining us. I really appreciate having your insights today. The rest of my panel, of course, is going to come stand by. Coming up next here in the arena, we've got new reporting on two key Senate races, one on Democrats pulling money out of a critical campaign, the other involving fugitives, Dubai, a 2024 New Year's Eve party. But first, a Greek odyssey apparently coming to an end. Kimberly Guilfoyle out as U.S. ambassador. We're going to talk to the man whose text messages led to her very public downfall.
16: She was almost a member of your family. How surprised were you to learn about these allegations? What did you think?
17: No, she wasn't a member of my family. She, I guess, dated my son a long time ago, but she wasn't. No, she went to Greece. She was doing a good job, but we didn't like what we were reading.

0: is where I shine.
1: She was almost a member of your family. How surprised were you to learn about these allegations?
2: She wasn't a member of my family. She dated my son a long time ago, but she wasn't. No, she went to Greece. She was doing a good job, but we didn't like what we were reading.
3: President Trump there downplaying his relationship with the U.S. ambassador to Greece, Kimberly Guilfoyle, after the White House asked her to step down this morning. It's worth noting that Guilfoyle was engaged to the president's eldest son, Donald Trump Jr., for 4 years. Her resignation comes amid a string of damaging headlines about her conduct, all of which she denies. Chief among them, a bombshell report from the Wall Street Journal detailing how she asked a Trump donor for $100,000 to pay off a credit card. That donor, Eric Dieters, joins us now in the arena. Sir, thank you very much for being here. I really appreciate your time. I wanted to start just with this resignation post. Guilfoyle says that she's going to vigorously defend herself against the allegations that we already know about. What's your response to that, and is there more? All right, we cannot hear Eric here, so we're going to give him a second to potentially turn on his mic or unmute himself. Technical problems here. Jamie Gangel, were you surprised by what the president said there, where he basically was like, she's not a member of my family? True, technically.
4: Yeah, but to your point, she was engaged for 4 years to his son. I believe they lived together, were raising their children together. My question is this.

0: When the White House came out and announced that they had asked her to resign, that's not normally the way you do it. If you're going to let someone resign to save face, you let them make the announcement. So I don't know if they were pressuring her to do it, that she wouldn't do it quickly enough. But in effect, when they said that, they were firing her.
1: Yeah, publicly asking someone to resign is essentially is just a step below publicly asking to demanding that they're fired.
0: Right.
1: I would also say, you know, I'm not surprised that Donald Trump has said this. Donald Trump has done many of I barely knew her sort of acts throughout his public life. But Kimberly Guilfoyle is not some rando. She has spoken at the RNC. She has spoken at Trump rallies. Anyone that has covered Trump world has interacted with her or confronted her in some way. So for him to be like, I have no idea, just doesn't pass the smell test.
2: And like, if you look at the polling, the number one issue on people's minds right now are prices. Number two is corruption. Right. People are frustrated with what they see as rampant corruption coming from this administration on a near daily basis. So maybe the president decided, you know, he could have had any number of people to fire, you know, in order to demonstrate strength on corruption. I don't know why he picked her. But even that, right? Maybe it was to say, hey, guys, you know what? I will not stand for any corruption at all. And look, I'm even willing to fire someone who's been close to my family if there's a whiff of this. That's not what they said, right? They said, she's been a great member of our team, and we wish her well. I'm not sure that's going to satisfy the public's hunger to push back on corruption.
3: Matt Maurer, I mean, you worked in the first Trump State Department. Mm-hmm. This story broke as Marco Rubio was in the same frame as Kimberly Guilfoyle in Greece. Okay. There is a 2028 campaign looming. We can set that aside, but it doesn't seem, you know, unremarkable to me that those two things happened at the way that it did. But how do you understand why this would be such a problem for the president?
4: Sure. Well, look, and I had to not fire people in the State Department while I was there a few times, at least more than once, I will say. And you do sometimes give people the benefit of the doubt, let them resign. We didn't call on them publicly to do it, but they also weren't nearly as high profile, and they weren't having exposés in the Wall Street Journal about their exploits.
3: But look, and weren't engaged for 4 years to the president's son.
4: That is also, to my knowledge, that's also. And so, look, it's not. So, you want to be careful when you're traveling abroad as the Secretary of State or the president that you're not undermining America's representative to the country when you're in that country. And so I think it was understandable that Secretary Rubio kind of brushed off the questions while he's standing in front of the Acropolis with the ambassador until further action was actually taken. I'm sure if he was here in the U.S. and I don't know what he said to the president, but I have a hunch we can assume what Marco Rubio thought about this. And he expressed that to the president. There's a reason why they called on her to resign and she's no longer going to be ambassador.
3: Can you explain a little bit about the dynamics that would lead them to keep her in the fold the way they did? Because she, of course, was engaged to Donald Trump Jr. And then she is no longer.
4: Yep.
3: What demanded that she get a speaking slot at the convention, that she get this ambassador post to Greece?
4: Well, a lot of that, the speaking slots and things like that, were things she wanted to do. She was actually a pretty effective communicator on the stump. She'd be out there. I think when I ran for Congress in New Hampshire, I even campaigned with both Don Jr. and Kimberly at various events, and she was pretty good on the stump. The base really liked her. But I think the reason the president handled it the way he did now is he believes in personal relationships. And if you've been good to him, and look, she's always been loyal to Donald Trump, I don't think anyone can dispute that, he's going to handle it very differently than if he thinks you've been undermining him. I'm confident he's being very honest when he says he doesn't like the things he read and the things he saw, but I'm also confident he wanted to let her go gracefully and not publicly the way he could have.
3: Yeah.
1: I mean, the one thing about Donald Trump that's always been consistent is he is very resentful of any, even sometimes when it's not true, of anybody grifting or making money off of him and his name. And that's what the Wall Street Journal story alleged.
3: Yeah. I think Eric Dieters is back with us. Eric, I think you hopefully have been listening to a little bit of our conversation here. But, you know, if we could just circle back. You have been in touch with the White House since this all unfolded. What have you been trying to convince them to do? And what's the response been at even as they've asked her for her resignation publicly?
5: Well, the bottom line is that this whole happened because Kimberly Guilfoyle, even prior to the $100,000 issue, failed to help me get some attention for my 580 Dr. Durrani victims who suffered unnecessary spine surgeries, and I wanted an extradition. The thing I'd like to stress, which is kind of like new, is her big, I'm going to defend these false allegations, blah, blah, blah, blah, blah. Well, she might have survived on the Greece issues. They could have told her to cut it out, but she can't on my issues. The reality of it is that right before her confirmation hearing, she decided to grift, and that's when she promised me everything. But she claims that these are false. She claimed initially that the text messages were false. Wall Street Journal confirmed that wasn't true. Then she claimed I was a known blackmailer. I don't know where that came from. And then she's saying these were for invoices from prior work. That's false. So I'm being forced to sue her, and I am going to sue her for defamation by Friday. And then I'll get to take her deposition, issue subpoenas, and have a good old time. And I have told the White House that's what I'm going to do.
3: And what has the White House said back to you about that?
5: They've not responded. But by the way, the White House made a very strategic error, and I think it's Susie Wiles. Last Thursday, I sent him an email, and I said, extradite Dr. Durrani. Just let me know by Monday at 5 o'clock that it's happening. That's all I'm asking for, extraditing. And if not, I'm going to the media. They didn't respond. I went to the media. Right about now, maybe they wish they would have responded. If they don't respond, they're just going, this is not going away. I've been contacted by Raskin's committee, Garcia's committee. I'm sure I'm going to be contacted by state. The state, OIG is not going to drop this just because she resigned. I'm not going to sue her just because she resigned. The Democrats aren't going to drop it just because she resigned. I mean, this isn't going away.
3: When you say if they don't respond, it felt like there was a second half to that sentence. If they don't respond to this latest email from you, then what?
5: If they don't respond and continue the extradition, I'm going to continue my pounding away at Kimberly Guilfoyle.
3: Okay. Is that a threat, sir?
5: It's a promise.
3: Okay. Eric Dieters, thank you very much for your time today, sir. Apologies for the tech challenges at the top. Keep us posted.
5: Thank you.
3: All right. Coming up next.
5: All right. Thank you.
3: Of course. But coming up next here in the arena, just what was Ken Paxton doing in the Middle East on New Year's Eve 2 years ago? And maybe more importantly, who was he with? But first, why Democrats have growing confidence in one Georgia race and growing apprehension about another as early voting gets underway there.

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1: We have some breaking news coming in right now from the Vatican. It's a significant development on the health of the Pope, Pope Leo. CNN Vatican correspondent Christopher Lamb joins us live now from the Vatican. Christopher, what do we know?
2: Well, Casey, we've just been told by the Vatican that the surgery that removed a growth on Pope Leo's lung has been tested and is found to be cancerous. The Pope had an operation that lasted about 90 minutes, and the Vatican saying that the tests that were done afterwards, after part of his lung was removed, shown that this is cancer. We don't have any more details about what treatment might be needed, what's next, but there are going to be further tests to determine the next steps. Now, obviously, this is alarming news here for people in the Vatican and across the Catholic Church. Pope Leo had announced to the world that he was coming in to the Gemelli Hospital for surgery. He had said that there was a nodule on his lung that needed to be removed, that it had been detected early but was localized. And in the statement, they do say, the statement written by doctors who treated Leo, but released by the Vatican, the statement says that the diagnosis of this cancer was as suspected from preoperative tests. So this was something that the doctors were suspecting when they decided to operate on the Pope. But nevertheless, this is alarming and shocking. The Pope is 71 years old. He generally seemed to be in good health, keeps up an active lifestyle. The announcement that he made to the crowd in St. Peter's that he was having this operation caused a lot of shock and alarm in the Vatican. And now this news, obviously increasing that sense of uncertainty and anxiety. The Pope does have a packed schedule. He is due to undertake a very demanding trip to Latin America in early November, including to Peru, a country he knows so well as having spent so many years there as a missionary and a bishop. He had said on that Sunday audience, that Sunday Angelus, when he announced the news, that he planned to still take on that trip, but obviously a lot of questions about it. He's just had this lung surgery. His agenda in Peru would take him into high altitude. So a lot of uncertainty here now following this news from the Vatican about the results of the Pope's surgery.
1: Well, and Christopher, this, of course, was quite a lengthy surgery, 7 hours, according to the statement from the Vatican. Can you talk a little bit about the hospital where he's treated? They've apparently treated other popes there in the past. And I mean, as you point out, 71, I mean, we've seen pontiffs serve for into later years than that. And as you point out, he had seemed to be in good health. And of course, for those of us here on this side of the Atlantic, he was hailed as the first American pope, really a surprise when, of course, he was elected.
2: Yes, that's right. I mean, he was elected at the relatively young age for a pope of 69. He's now 71. We'd had in the run-up to that conclave that elected him, Pope Francis, in the hospital, the Gemelli, for a number of weeks. He was in there in the hospital with lung problems too. He had pneumonia, and he, of course, as a young man, Pope Francis had part of his lung removed. So he'd had those health problems for Pope Francis, and there was a feeling that Pope Leo, the first American pope, was seen to be in very good shape. I should say, though, that the surgery, or the pope was in the operating room for approximately 3 hours, and the surgery lasted around 90 minutes. I also did speak to a lung expert earlier in the week who did believe or suspected that it could be cancer. But he did say that the outcomes for this kind of surgery, I mean, this kind of removal of a nodule that is cancerous, the outcomes are pretty good. So I think there is also reason to be hopeful, despite this obviously very concerning news. And I think, you know, we're expecting the Pope to spend the next week in hospital, and he has cancelled all audiences until the 20th of October. He will, though, I'm sure, try to do things from his hospital bed in terms of making announcements or making some decisions. That's what Pope Francis did, to show that he is still running the church. But, you know, until for the next few days at least, the Pope is expected to be in hospital recovering from this surgery, and obviously seeing what happens next. There are further tests that are going to be done that will determine some of the next steps.
1: All right, Christopher, stand by for me. I want to bring in Dr. Jonathan Reiner. He's a CNN medical analyst and professor of medicine and surgery at George Washington University. Dr. Reiner, thank you so much for being with us. Can you help us understand what we heard Christopher talking a little bit about what the Vatican has let us know about the kind of cancer that the Pope has? Can you explain what the prognosis may be based on what limited information that we do have?
3: Sure. So we've been told that the Pope was found to have adenocarcinoma of the lung, which is the most common form of lung cancer diagnosed, followed by squamous cell cancer. But the most of the lung cancers that are diagnosed are adenocarcinomas. It's found sort of equally in smokers as well as non-smokers. And the Pope underwent what they described as a video-assisted thoracoscopic surgical, we abbreviate that as VATS, a VATS lobectomy, meaning they took one of the lobes of his lungs. And what we don't know in detail is how early this cancer has been diagnosed. The Pope's statement this weekend, when he announced that he was going to undergo surgery for a lung lesion, he stated in that it was found early. And if that is indeed the case, then that is very good news. Lung cancer caught very early can be completely cured. Even more extensive lung cancer now can be very effectively treated with a variety of modalities such as radiation therapy, chemotherapy, and now increasingly immunotherapy. So lung cancer today does not have nearly the kind of dire prognosis that it had, you know, even as recently as 10 years ago. So if this indeed was an early cancer and the lobe was removed and lymph nodes turn out to be negative, and advanced scanning such as PET-CT imaging don't suggest any evidence of distant spread, then, you know, the Pope may very well be cured by this. He's a relatively young man. He's only 71 years of age, and he's healthy. He plays tennis. We don't really know of any other major medical issue that he faces. So he should recover relatively quickly from the surgery. He'll probably be in the hospital for 3 or 4 days until the chest tube, the tube that drains residual air out from the chest cavity, can be removed. And then he'll recover back at the Vatican. And usually it takes really a few weeks after surgery like this for people to feel back to themselves. But again, he is apparently very healthy, and he should recover at a fairly rapid pace.
1: Dr. Reiner, can you give us a sense of, depending on, I mean, it sounds like essentially what you're saying is if they caught it early and it hasn't spread, that's one situation that would likely mean a potentially good outcome for him. If, in fact, it spread, it might look different. For Catholics around the world, some of whom in, you know, Latin America are looking forward to potentially a visit from him in the fall, what are the differences in the courses of treatment and what the Pope may or may not be able to undertake in the coming months based on what we learn?
3: Well, I think, again, it depends on whether the Pope would have to undergo rigorous treatment such as chemotherapy, whether, first of all, whether he requires any further treatment at all. And I hope that he does not, because that would mean that his lung cancer was caught with, before there was any evidence of spread. Many patients will undergo treatment such as radiation therapy. Patients at higher risk may undergo a course of chemotherapy, and that would be obviously more debilitating, which would perhaps, preclude travel for an indefinite amount of time, depending on the extent and duration of treatment that's planned. And then there's also immunotherapy, which is often a very well-tolerated modality, and which has really revolutionized outcomes in patients with lung cancer. So again, it depends on spread. It depends on how early this was caught. What we don't know is that why the Pope was tested. Was he having symptoms? Was this just part of an annual screening? And that has meaning, because if he was having symptoms, that suggests perhaps not such an early presentation. But again, if this was an early detection of the cancer, then he should do quite well.
1: All right. Dr. Jonathan Reiner, thank you very much for that. Christopher Lamb for us in Rome, thank you as well. All right. We'll be right back.

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1: 800-821-4000.
2: All right, we're back now with that breaking news from the Vatican. Pope Leo, the first American-born pontiff, has been diagnosed with lung cancer. The Vatican says that the Pope had a, quote, successful surgery today to remove a part of his lung that was found to have a cancerous growth. He is now recovering, and he has canceled all public events until October 20th. Our CNN religion contributor, Father Edward Beck, hopefully will be joining us shortly. But while we're waiting for him, Jamie Gangel, this American Pope, a baseball fan, right, when he was unexpectedly elected, the reaction here in the U.S. and around the world was really quite something to see. What is this going to mean for Catholics worldwide?
3: Look, I think, first of all, everyone is hoping it was caught early, that there is a speedy recovery. But to your point, Casey, this is a very popular pope. He was popular immediately. I always joke if I wasn't Jewish, I would become Roman Catholic because of Pope Leo, as I call him, Father Bob. I mean, he has a wonderful personal demeanor and touch in how he reaches people of all faiths. So I think this is, you know, let's hope for the best. But I think a lot of people are going to be praying.
2: There will be a lot of prayers for sure. Father Beck, I think you're with us now. I'm sure your prayers are going to be among them. What's your reaction? All right. It sounds like we may be having a little bit more trouble with Father Beck. Father Beck, what is your reaction to what we're learning from the Vatican today?
4: Well, I was kind of surprised in the sense that we thought it was going to be routine, and it's not routine. No cancer is routine. However, it is a kind of lung cancer that is treatable, as we've heard. It's not small cell lung cancer, which is the most deadly. I found it interesting that, you know, Pope Francis, when he was a younger man, had part of his upper lobe of his right lung removed. And now this pope had the lower lobe of his right lung removed. And Pope Francis lived all of those years with just that part of one lung. So we're hopeful that that'll in fact be the case here. And of course, our prayers are going out to Pope Leo for successful continuation of the treatment.
2: Father, he announced this to the crowd on Sunday. Were you surprised he did that?
4: Yes, I was a little bit, I think, but in the sense that, I don't know, this Pope is very different in the way he's come into this. He came in very shy, and I think he's really grown on people. And, you know, the reaction of people just showing up for him, I thought was pretty amazing at the hospital. And so I think that people are surprised by the popularity of this Pope because they didn't think he was going to be as popular as he is. So let's hope we have a long time to enjoy that popularity with him.
2: Yeah, indeed. Of course, our prayers and thoughts are with him. And Father Edward Beck, I really appreciate you jumping in for us here at the last minute. Thank you very much for your time today. All right, don't go anywhere. The Lead with Jake Tapper is going to start right after a quick break.

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1: This is CNN Breaking News.
2: Welcome to The Lead. I'm Jake Tapper. We're going to start off with some breaking news in our faith lead with news about Pope Leo, the very first American pope, native of Chicago. The Vatican confirming that Pope Leo had a cancerous growth in his lung. That diagnosis after surgery today to remove what had been originally described as a small nodule in his right lung. I want to get right to CNN Vatican correspondent Chris Lamb. He's outside the hospital in Rome. Chris, what more are you hearing from the Vatican? What's the prognosis?
3: Well, Jake, obviously alarming news to hear this from the Vatican, that following the surgery, the test showing that the part of the lung that was removed from Pope Leo showing that it is cancerous. And the Vatican saying in a statement that, quote, to ensure a radical procedure, the lower lobe of the right lung was removed using a video-assisted technique. The intraoperative histological examination confirmed the diagnosis of lung adenocarcinoma as suspected by the preoperative tests. Now, what essentially this is saying is that the surgery was designed to remove as much or all of the cancer that could be done during that operation, that there was a suspicion that this could be cancerous, hence the need to operate. When Pope Leo made the announcement that he was going in for surgery to the crowd in St. Peter's Square, he said that the growth on his lung had been detected early and was well contained. That kind of language, I think, raised some suspicions that it could be more than just a benign growth. I spoke to a lung expert, a pulmonologist, who said that it could well be cancer, that the outcomes, though, are quite good when detected early. Nevertheless, very concerning news for Pope Leo. He's cancelled all his audiences until the 20th of October. There's also a big trip he's planned for Latin America early November. Question mark over that now. Jake.
2: Christopher Lamb, thank you so much. Appreciate it. Turning to our politics lead, it's just 3 weeks until midterm elections, and Republicans are playing defense, scrambling to hold seats that were safe before President Donald Trump's unpopularity dragged down his party. Right now, the president himself is heading all the way to red state Alaska, headlining a campaign rally to boost incumbent Republican Senator Dan Sullivan. The last time Democrats won a Senate seat in Alaska was 2008. Vice President J.D. Vance today is in deep red Texas, campaigning for State Attorney General Ken Paxton, who's running for U.S. Senate. These states would normally not be the targets if things were going well for Republicans. But Republicans are battling headwinds, the consequences of Trump's unpopular war and the affordability crisis, especially as President Trump continues to insist that the economy is doing well. Just when you think the White House messaging couldn't get any worse, well, something else happened. The debut of Trump's brand new White House press secretary, Katie Zachariah, which has left several White House officials questioning how long she will keep her job. One White House official calling her very first press briefing today brutal.
4: Good morning.
5: Good morning.
4: I am so honored to work for President Trump and the American people as the new White House press secretary. He had a historic one-day war, and now we have a booming economy and a great relationship with Venezuela, something President Trump is delivering on, just like he delivers on every promise. In addition to that, there is $54 billion tied to the Alaska LNG pipeline. The idea of not spending evenings with my kids is completely unacceptable. So my husband is out here.
2: Other White House officials privately describing Zachariah's outing as unusual, awkward, stilted, and at times uncomfortable. She was only at the podium for 14 minutes. Most of that time was spent reading her statement, which included a list of Trump accomplishments. Zachariah only called in three reporters for questions before calling it a day. Some White House officials noted that her performance would be unlikely to satisfy President Trump, but In true Trumpian fashion, the White House publicly put out a press release saying that her performance was a commanding inaugural press briefing as the 37th White House press secretary. Commanding, they said. Now, Zachariah had already been under the microscope for past commentary. A CNN K-File review of her social media shows that she has previously made some rather wild allegations of pedophilia against prominent Democrats, and she shared or reshared conspiracy theory-related content, including claims that Hollywood elites are pedophiles and cannibals, that President Obama's gay, First Lady Obama, Michelle Obama is a man, and on, some wild stuff there. On the flip side, Zachariah had previously criticized the direction of Trump's second administration. She had warned Republicans of a potential midterm bloodbath in a now-deleted tweet. In another deleted tweet, she had shared a post accusing the Trump Justice Department of covering up for folks implicated in the Jeffrey Epstein scandal. Let's discuss all this with some folks who know a thing or two about White House messaging. Alyssa Farah Griffin, former Trump White House Communications Director, and Joe Lockhart, former White House Press Secretary for President Bill Clinton. Alyssa, for the moment, the White House is defending Katie Zachariah as press secretary. Take a listen. Now, the White House really needs a good messenger right now going into the midterms. Without question, this is a tough and unforgiving gig for even the most talented person. Do you think she's the right person for this job?
6: Well, listen, it was a brutal debut, just to put it bluntly. And listen, this job has fundamentally changed since the days that Joe Lockhart and others did it, when you were truly speaking as a spokesperson for the American public. It's become much more partisan in the Trump era. It's something where you were there to be a spokesperson for that president. But even by that standard, she didn't meet the moment. Caroline Leavitt, you could have a million criticisms of, but she always showed up confident, ready to divert questions, deflect questions, and get back to the messaging that the White House pushed. That's not what we saw today. We didn't see a confident, competent messenger. And if there's one thing Donald Trump truly cares about in his press operation, it's that it's actually pushing out a message in his favor, and that it makes him look tough and it makes it look like they have his back. So listen, it's a very tough job by any standards, but it's hard to see how she's going to be able to improve to the level that she needs to and to satisfy the president in this amount of time, just based on today's performance.
2: And Joe, in Zachariah's defense, this is a tough job for anyone on the best day, but also today, 3 weeks before the midterms, she's trying to convince the American people that their views of the state of the economy and the direction of the country are wrong.
7: Yeah, I think anyone who stood behind that podium has to feel for her a little bit. And it's just odd timing. She wasn't ready. She wasn't given time to get ready. I took 2 months. I'd been in the White House for 2 years and took 2 months off to make sure I understood all the intricacies of foreign policy, all of the things that the president had said. It feels like they gave her 2 days. So I think she was set up here. Having said that, she knew what she was getting into, but she was getting into a position where she was going to be a propagandist for Donald Trump. He's his own press secretary. So she can't be that surprised by today. But my guess is she'd be disappointed.
2: Alyssa, take a listen to what Zachariah said about Trump rallies in her brief moment at the podium. She had time to say this.
4: Americans are lining up and packing arenas to support President Trump and Republicans. It's not hard to see why.
2: So they're, again, on crowd size. Although we know last night at Trump's rally in Youngstown, Ohio, the arena was not packed. CNN observed a large area of empty seats to the left and right of the press riser. Is this a requirement for Trump's White House press secretary job? You have to talk about the crowds as being bigger than they actually were?
6: It did bring me back to Sean Spicer's early days. But listen, even that was an odd place to start. So in the topper, that part that the press secretary reads at the beginning, it's not uncommon to kind of brag about presidential accomplishments. But you, even in the Trump era, when, you know, the lines between political and official are constantly blurred, you still tend to try to keep them seemingly official. But she talked about the midterm. She talked about the Republican Party. Just from like them being written notes that she was reading, it was a very odd place to start. And in light of the fact that in about 3 weeks, she's likely going to have to go to the podium after there's a very, very rocky night for Republicans after the midterm. So from, you know, walking right in and starting with the Hatch Act violation to only taking a handful of questions, I think it was a very rough day. And I don't mean to beat the gal up. I don't aspire to have that job. It's a very tough one in any White House, but I just don't see how it's a sustainable position.
2: And Joe, she did make some actual news. I mean, she announced that the White House has asked U.S. Ambassador to Greece Kimberly Guilfoyle to resign, that they fired her. Here's what Trump said when asked about this after the briefing.
8: So now Kimberly Guilfoyle, she was almost a member of your family. How surprised were you to learn about these allegations?
9: She wasn't a member of my family. She, I guess, dated my son a long time ago, but she wasn't. No, she went to Greece. She was doing a good job, but we didn't like what we were reading.
10: Did you speak with Kimberly Guilfoyle personally, and what did she say to you?
9: I didn't speak to her, no, but she will not be there. I didn't like what I read.
2: So 2 points there. One, she didn't, Don Jr. didn't date her. They were engaged to be married for a long time. Right. And then two, it's so telling, Joe. It's not I didn't like what she was doing or I didn't like how she was doing her job. It's I didn't like what I was reading. It's about the press coverage in The Wall Street Journal and other places about her performance and questions about her ethical behavior, Joe.
7: Yeah, I mean, it's just really odd that she didn't open with that. If she had opened with that, it would have seen that she was in charge, she had news to make, and, you know, that would have been, you know, a very strong opening for her. But it was sort of buried. Her talking points at the beginning was almost like she was standing in the outside the Oval Office and said to the president, "What do you think I should say?" And because it sounded something like he would say. It's again, getting back to Trump, it is all about what's in the moment, what's in on his mind, and his entire staff, but particularly his press secretary, is required to just reflect and amplify that. And it's, you know, in some ways it's very easy. You just listen to him and you repeat it. And another way, it's probably really hard to come across as someone who knows what they're talking about.
2: Alyssa, there are a lot of Trump appointees with scandalous behavior, laundry lists of scandals, some of them with body counts. They're still on the job. Why do you think Kim Guilfoyle was not able to hold on to hers?
6: It felt like there was just this deluge of reporting. It was one story after another. It's splashy. It's something that people are going to read because of her close association with the family. And I think it created an unnecessary and kind of unsustainable headache for the White House. And listen, this is somebody who was once very close to Trump world, and I don't think is quite as close as she once was. I think sending her to Greece was an appointment that, you know, was meant to keep her out of sight, out of mind, and not in the headlines. So once she spilled over into the headlines, I think it was only a matter of time before she had to go. And by the way, these allegations are also quite serious. There could be unlawful conduct potentially involved. So I do think it was the right move by the State Department to remove her.
2: Alyssa Farah Griffin and Joe Lockhart, thanks to both of you. Appreciate it. 21 days out from the midterm election, CNN's all over the country right now for campaign crunch time as the president makes his way to Alaska this evening. We're going to stop first in Texas, where the vice president, J.D. Vance, spent the day making insinuations that might be a louder call for attention. Plus, new details into a man's deadly fall off a Six Flags roller coaster as authorities investigate what went so terribly wrong. And we're going to have much more on the breaking news, this troubling cancer diagnosis for Pope Leo, the very first American pope, a leading cancer surgeon, is going to join us coming up. We'll be right back.

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1: Let us cue the CNN election jam for our politics lead. Thank you, folks. From the seashore to its mountain valleys, North Carolina looks a lot more peaceful than it did at this point in 2024 when the state had just been devastated by Hurricane Helene. CNN's John King recently went to the Tar Heel State for his All Over the Map series, and he asked North Carolinians how much the storm recovery might affect their vote and what other issues are at the top of their priority lists.
2: The Big Pillow Brewery was among the first Hot Springs businesses to reopen.
3: It's beautiful.
4: How about that, man?
3: Perfect.
2: Owner A.B. Rubin is an independent who leans blue, calls Trump classless and corrupt, makes clear she wants big change.
5: Have you ever been this close to an election in recent years thinking a Democrat can win this House seat?
6: No.
2: Why the Democrats have better odds even here this time is no secret. Higher prices make recovering from the flood even harder.
6: We had hoped for a busier summer this year than last year, and that didn't happen. I think the economy has been really hard on people for travel this

0: ahead after the 2010 census. Republicans in those elections here averaging 58% of the vote.
1: But the 11th district is a toss-up in the final days this year. This isn't the only North Carolina House race critical to the balance of power in Washington. A second is 400 miles east, along North Carolina's Atlantic coast.
0: It's a big late campaign question because the president's poll numbers are simply so bad. Are Democrats going to have a good midterm election night, or is there a big blue wave brewing? Well, where I'm standing right now will be a big part of the answer. This is North Carolina's first congressional district. Democrat Don Davis is the incumbent. Back in 2024, Congressman Davis narrowly won re-election, but at the same time, President Trump carried his district by 3 points. So Don Davis was going to be a top Republican target this year anyway. But then North Carolina Republicans redrew the lines. They took away from the district several predominantly black Democratic counties, and they added a handful of Republican counties, like this one. Under the new lines, President Trump would have carried the district by 11 points. So by that new math, in 2026, Congressman Davis should be toast, right?
1: Lori Buckhout is the Republican candidate.
2: It's a side charger.
1: Nick McFerrin bought this gun shop in Moorhead City 10 years ago. Says business is pretty good. His politics could not be clearer.
3: What is it you like about him?
2: Well, it's not the like about him. I think he's straightforward. I like what he does.
1: He's confident Republicans will turn out and flip the House seat.
2: Constantly people talk about the election.
3: And the question
2: I think
3: is, can
2: definitely
3: she win?
2: She will win.
1: Moorhead City is in Carteret County. Trump won 71% here 2 years ago. Local Democrats, though, insist that even here, the midterm mood is change.
4: We're going to roll it blue. Okay. We are going to roll it blue. And what's interesting is the people that we're talking to, we have a lot of unaffiliateds that in the past have potentially have voted red. People are angry. They're ready for a change.
1: Be skeptical, especially when it comes to this House race. But North Carolina, hugging the Atlantic coast, has two big pluses. One, it's gorgeous. And on election night, it gives us a giant early test of the midterm blue wave debate. John King, CNN. Moorhead City, North Carolina.
5: He has the best gig in news. Our thanks to CNN's John King for that report. Vice President J.D. Vance was in Texas today rallying for State Attorney General Ken Paxton, who is a Senate nominee there. His scandals have given Democrats hope of taking a Texas Senate seat for the first time since 1988. So how worried are Republicans about Paxton losing? Well, we've apparently reached a brand new campaign stage where the vice president is insinuating that the Texas Democratic Senate nominee, James Tallarico, is gay.
6: I love you too, sir. In a totally platonic way. To be clear. I'm the vice president, not James Tallarico. But I gotta...
5: It's worse than that. A Tallarico statement in the past in which Tallarico was trying to express compassion for trans kids was twisted by the vice president into, well, this.
6: He was asked what he loves in life besides his own family and friends, and he responded without skipping a beat, and I quote, trans children. Now you gotta wonder what the internet search history of a man like that looks like. Ladies and gentlemen, you don't want to find out. Neither do I.
5: Not exactly the sign of a party convinced that they can win on their record or on ideas. CNN's Jeff Zeleny is in Roanoke, Texas. Jeff, quite a message from the vice president. But more importantly, what are you hearing from Texas voters about this race?
7: Well, Jake, barely a week goes by that President Trump or Vice President Vance or some other leading Republican is coming to Texas to try and rescue Ken Paxton. That's exactly what we saw today. And where J.D. Vance was is also very instructive. In Tyler, Texas, East Testic, Texas, that is the reddest part of the state, or one of them. They're clearly trying to gin up support that simply is not there, and enthusiasm for Ken Paxton. But we've been talking to voters here of all kinds, lifelong Republicans as well. And this conversation actually is instructive coming on the heels of the vice president's remarks, because Pete Notaker, who's a lifelong Republican, voted for Trump twice, said he is fed up with the vice president and the president talking in this way about James Tallarico. He says he's supporting him and he's trying to send a message to Washington.
8: If Tallarico wins here and
7: Texas election.

0: a Democrat to the U.S. Senate, it's probably a decent chance that Democrats win the Senate majority. Is that something you would like to see?
1: Absolutely.
0: To send a message to Trump?
1: Well, to send a message and to try to get Congress back doing their job. They've had ample opportunities to step in and say, no, you cannot start that war. That's our responsibility to make that decision. You can't just go off and do it on your own. You know, you don't have the authority to tear down the East Wing of the White House and build your ballroom. You know, but they haven't.
2: So there's no doubt that most Republicans are likely still supporting Ken Paxton and the president. But Jake, we are running into a lot of lifelong Republicans who are not. And this is just one example of that, of the coalition that James Tallarico is trying to build.
3: And Jeff, you've gotten a glimpse at how expensive this race has been, which is a good indicator of not only how important it is, but how much work Republicans have to do to keep it in Republican hands, given the ruby red status of the state.
2: Jake, it's extraordinary. We are talking about a $500 million race here now, this Texas Senate race, from the beginning until the end. When you look at the closing spending numbers here, it is just absolutely remarkable how much money Republicans are spending on this Texas Senate race. So the latest figures are from September 1st through Election Day, $232 million in TV ads spent by Republicans, $65 million spent by Democratic groups. So that is the lengths to which that Republican groups, super PACs, are going to try and rescue Paxton. But Jake, the question is, will it work? We'll find out 3 weeks from tonight.
3: All right, Jeff Zeleny in Texas for us. Thanks so much. Still ahead, one president's word versus another's. Trump says there is an energy ceasefire between Ukraine and Russia. That is not what Ukraine's president, Volodymyr Zelensky, says. Hear how all the back and forth is playing out in Ukraine. That's next.

0: TV.
1: In our World Lead today, reporters asked President Trump to clarify where his so-called energy ceasefire stands between Russia and Ukraine.
2: They're both a little bit off, but look, you know what? Bottom line, it's going to all work out. You know why? It always does.
1: Trump announced Sunday that both Russia and Ukraine had agreed to immediately stop attacks on each other's energy infrastructure. The announcement caught the leaders of both countries by surprise. By Monday, Trump suggested there actually had been in no buy-in from either Ukraine or Russia, but that didn't matter.
3: You said Russia and Ukraine agreed to a ceasefire, but both sides say they have not agreed to that.
2: Well, they agreed. You know why? Because I said you agreed. That's why. They agreed because I said they agreed. And that thing has to get settled. That war is a disaster.
1: Ukrainian President Volodymyr Zelensky said Kyiv supported Trump's plan, though they had not known about it ahead of time. Moscow declined to say if it backed the Trump proposal. Russian forces continue to target several Ukrainian energy sites. Here to discuss this is Ukrainian journalist Natalia Gumenyuk. She is in Kyiv. Natalia, thanks for joining us. So we've seen emergency crews responding to overnight attacks by Russia on Kharkiv. President Zelensky says since Trump's announcement Sunday, Russia has targeted energy and civilian infrastructure. Give us a brief overview of what is happening on the ground in Ukraine right now.
4: So if we talked some minutes before, you've been able to hear yourself some quite loud explosions behind my window, because there are attacks and currently going on Kyiv, and they're quite daily and quite dangerous. They're quite serious, and we can specifically speak about the attacks on the energy infrastructure. As we know, in some cases, these are attacks, for instance, to the power distribution stations which connect Kyiv with the nuclear power station and things like that. So, again, there are still the opportunities for Ukraine to defend itself with all kind of the means. Ukrainians are pretty creative in its defense and trying to develop all means. But indeed, it's quite difficult to talk about anything, something like the energy ceasefire. Also, as far as we try to understand, President Trump meant by the energy ceasefire the attacks, Ukraine non-attacking oil refineries, especially in Russia. And the paradox is that in Ukraine there are no working oil refineries, so we can speak just about Russia not attacking, just about Ukraine not attacking Russia. We also heard from the Ukrainian president that Ukraine for some moment somehow kind of withdrew from the attacks on Russia, but the attacks back are still following all the time. So despite how unserious these discussions are, as there is no essence, the attacks are real.
1: Russia's attacks on Ukraine's energy infrastructure have caused rolling blackouts across Ukraine. How are Ukrainians coping as temperatures drop and winter comes?
4: So we should say we're still in the warm period. So probably we're lucky it's still mid of October, but we knew that the winter would be difficult. So people are considering all the ideas of relocation. But something very important that, yes, there is a way how we organize our life, and the attacks are targeting more civilians. But there is a lot of attacks which us aim to cause Trump. So, for instance, those attack on the bridges, on the civilian infrastructure, especially during the daytime, to create chaos, to break the political will. And what's also very important to understand that exactly at this moment, Ukraine is gaining the initiative on the battlefield, and the situation is actually on the Ukrainian side if we speak about the actual front line. So yes, Russia is trying to kind of break this difference between the rear and the battlefield, but at this, and probably also the break the narrative that Ukraine can be winning in the front line, that Ukraine is in a strong position, that Ukraine is trying to push Russia to stop and push to talk, because Russia is talking when the other side is stronger. So I think that part of their campaign, that how we understand it, is also like to sow the division among the Ukrainians, to break the morale, but also to break this idea that Ukraine is capable to advance.
1: All right, Natalia Gumenyuk, thank you so much. Coming to us from Kyiv. We appreciate it. A top Canadian leader is in Detroit right now making the case for a tariff-free trade deal between Canada and the U.S., specifically for the auto industry. Might President Trump be open to such a deal? I will ask the leader of the Canadian opposition party. That's next.

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1: Saturday at 8 on CNN.
2: In our money lead, with 21 days to go until the polls close in the midterm elections, the economy and inflation remain a driving force for voters and one major factor driving up prices around the country, President Trump's trade wars, the tariffs, including the trade war he launched with Canada. Now, joining me now is the leader of Canada's opposition party, Pierre Poilievre. He was in Detroit earlier today to pitch a new tariff-free trade deal between the United States and Canada, specifically tailored to the auto industry. Pierre, thanks for joining us. So this is not the first time you've pitched tariff-free trade for this industry. You did so in March. It didn't work. You're back doing it again. Why will it be different this time? Why might it work this time?
3: Well, because we have a plan that would be good for both sides of the border. It would save money and jobs for Americans and Canadians, particularly in the auto sector. What I'm proposing is to bring back the great auto pack. I'm here in Windsor. The other side of the water is Detroit. This became the production hub of global automaking because of the auto pack. It allowed tariff-free trade, but it required automakers to make a vehicle in each market, to sell a vehicle in each market, or at least in dollar equivalents. And that is consistent with the administration's objective to repatriate production. It's also consistent with my objective to make more automobiles on the Canadian side. By knocking down the tariff barriers between our two countries, we could make these vehicles a lot more affordably. So today, Mr. Tapper, I went to, for example, the Dearborn Rouge plant for Ford, where they make Ford F-150s with Canadian aluminum and Canadian motors. And by getting rid of the tariffs on our aluminum and other auto parts, we could ultimately lower the cost for American electricians, plumbers, farmers to buy the most popular pickup truck running 50 years now. So let's lower costs for Americans and Canadians, and let's create jobs on both sides of the border.
2: So you've been saying since this trade war started that what's needed is a fair deal for all. What would be your solution, and why do you think a deal has not been reached yet? Do you think any of the points that President Trump makes when he complains about Canada are valid?
3: Look, I think in any, when you have a 200-year-old relationship, there's always going to be grievances on both sides of the border. We have our grievances with the United States even predating this most recent trade dispute, but I would focus on what we can do together. Look, American youth need to buy homes. We can sell you tariff-free lumber that will allow that to happen. The United States is looking for diesel right now. Guess what? Your friend north of the border, reliable, predictable, is the fourth biggest producer of oil. We could sign a deal with you that would commit us to produce even more diesel that would flood North American markets with affordable fuel for your farmers, your business people. It would save both of us money and jobs. And then, of course, we've got 10 of the 12 NATO-defined minerals necessary to fight a war. So if America wants to be affordable and safe in the world, then we're the partner to do it. So let's sign a deal and get it done.
2: You've been reaching out to both Democrats and Republicans for your pitch. Basically, anyone who will listen to you on this trade issue. Do you see any meaningful differences between the parties right now on how they're approaching the trading relationship with Canada?
3: The truth is, as I wander across your wonderful country, whether in New York or Texas or Detroit, I can't seem to find anybody that wants to tariff Canada or be tariffed by Canada.
2: But you should come here in Washington, D.C. That's where there are people who want to tariff Canada here in D.C. where I am. But keep going. I'm sorry.
3: Well, listen, I just sat down with the International Brotherhood of Electrical Workers. They've actually cooperate on both sides of the border. And these electricians, they want to do more work with Canadian and American trade flowing freely. Then I went off to GM to sit down with their management. And then, as I said, off to Ford. And everyone agrees that if we had tariff-free trade, that we align ourselves against the real trade abusers like China, we can strengthen North America, we can make life more affordable for both our people, and we can make this continent a lot richer. So that's what I'm fighting for, and I believe we can get there.
2: Pierre Poilievre, thank you so much for joining us. We really appreciate it. Come back soon.
3: Great to be with you. Many blessings.
2: Actress Selma Blair is facing multiple charges after an alleged violent outburst on a commercial flight. Up next, what attorneys for the star of Cruel Intentions say led to the disturbance. Stay with us.

0: Sunday night at 9 on Food Network.
1: International lead actress Selma Blair is facing assault charges in court after authorities say she attacked two flight attendants. That's before she allegedly attacked an officer and a nurse who met Blair Sunday night when her plane landed at JFK Airport in New York. Here are a bit of the allegations laid out in court.
2: The defendant kicked the officer in the face, the neck, and the chest while the officer was on active duty. That officer sustained swelling to the face, substantial pain to the arm. The defendant was subsequently then transferred to the hospital for treatment, where the defendant allegedly then kicked the nurse in the chest.
3: Your Honor, the circumstances alleged in the complaint are the product of a medical emergency, not intentional criminal conduct.
1: Now, Blair's attorney says she fell and hit her head on the plane and she missed her medication. It is perhaps significant that she was diagnosed with multiple sclerosis in 2018. Joining me now is Dr. Victoria Levitt of Columbia University. Thanks for joining us, Dr. Levitt. Blair's attorney told the court that his client took the flight after extensive hours on a filming set. She fell. She hit her head on the plane. She missed her medication. Could that lead to the alleged behavior? Is there a multiple sclerosis part of this that you see?
4: Well, Jake, multiple sclerosis is a very heterogeneous disease. It's a neurological disease that affects everybody a little bit differently. And there's a wide constellation of symptoms that people experience. That said, violent outbursts, violent physical outbursts like this that kind of look like a psychotic break are certainly not within the constellation of symptoms that we tend to see in MS.
1: What about removing the MS from it? What about missing her MS medication and hitting her head? Is that something that you would describe possibly as a medical event as opposed to a violent outburst?
4: Well, it's difficult to say, right? And it's difficult to diagnose a person that one has never met. And I want to say that I'm very sorry for Ms. Blair and the challenges she's facing. Having a chronic disease is a huge obstacle in life. It's challenging, and the circumstances that can arise are unforeseen. Multiple sclerosis disease-modifying therapies, the drugs that we use to treat people for MS, actually act to slow the disease progression. They are not antipsychotic medication. Mm-hmm. This is not a piece of the puzzle that we treat, because it's really not a piece of the, as I said, the symptoms of MS.
1: Okay, so that's good to know.
4: The different circumstances.
1: Yeah. Are there psychological symptoms commonly experienced by people with MS?
4: Absolutely. And the most common ones are depression and anxiety.
1: What?
4: And they can be severe. But,
1: yeah, go on. I'm sorry.
4: Well, you know, there's a big spectrum of symptoms of depression and anxiety, but psychosis and violent outbursts are not on those spectrums.
1: What brain changes brought about by MS, which is a horrible disease. People in my family have had it. It's brutal and unforgiving. What brain changes brought about by MS could possibly explain the types of behaviors that Blair allegedly presented, or are there none?
4: Yeah, that's not something I would speculate on, because it's not really been documented in the literature. There's no evidence linking MS to psychosis or the types of things that would lead to an event like this, a violent outburst on an airplane.
1: Stepping away from this incident on the plane, what challenges face Selma Blair and others who are experiencing multiple sclerosis? There's a lot that people don't know. So if you could just give us a brief description of this disease.
4: Sure, thank you. I think that the biggest thing that many people face is their disease is invisible. And so unlike Selma Blair, who has very courageously made herself a mouthpiece for MS, many people walk through the world with this hidden disability, and they have to cope with it in a way that's very, very lonely. They might look just fine, and their friends might tell them they look great, but they're actually privately suffering.
1: It's a horrible disease. Dr. Victoria Levitt, thank you so much for bringing us some insights into all of this. Much appreciated.
4: Thank you for having me.
1: President Trump once again is on the campaign trail this evening, ready to rally the base in Alaska? Yes, Alaska. The neck and neck race there that has him traveling thousands of miles across the United States.

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1: Welcome to the lead. I'm Dick Tapper. This hour, we're now just 3 weeks away from the very first poll closing in the midterm elections. And soon President Trump's going to speak in ruby red Alaska, where current polling shows a neck and neck race for the U.S. Senate. We're going to go live to the campaign trail in moments. Plus, a Republican senator is here with his midterm predictions. Also, the Vatican confirming tonight that Pope Leo had a cancerous growth in his lung. The discovery made after surgeons removed and tested part of his right lung earlier today. We're going to talk to a top doctor in this field to learn more about how long the Pope might be hospitalized and what a treatment plan may look like for the very first U.S.-born pontiff. And officials have now identified the 42-year-old man who died after falling off a roller coaster at Six Flags in Georgia. This comes as the manufacturer of the ride says that the company's now investigating how this happened. We're going to go live to the park for the latest ahead. The lead tonight, we're in the final 21 days until midterm election day, and it's all about spending every last second on the campaign trail. In the next hour, President Trump will take the stage for a rally in Wasilla, Alaska, yet one more place where Republicans are defending their incumbents in hopes of keeping Senate control.
2: I'm right now going to Alaska to try and help Dan Sullivan. That's a long way away, and I would only do it if I thought he was good, and he's very good.
1: Sullivan is in a tightening ranked choice race, fighting to keep his seat with a very strong challenge from Democratic Senate candidate, former U.S. House member Mary Pottola. Pottola would be the very first Alaska native ever elected to the Senate if she wins, a key part of her message that the Sullivan campaign is trying to flip on its head in a brand new TV ad today.
3: Mary Pottola has forgotten our Yupik values, lying about Dan Sullivan's family and being used by lower 48 outsiders to do harm to Alaska.
1: Meanwhile, the parties are consolidating spending power in races across the lower 48. The GOP is pulling ad buys in four House districts today, including two districts that Republicans hold. And in Georgia, where early in-person voting started today, Democrats are canceling ad spending. The move signaling Republican nerves about keeping control and growing Democratic confidence about their odds in some of these battlegrounds. Our CNN team is tracking the latest in some of the most high-profile races across the nation. Let's start with CNN's Kristen Holmes in Alaska. Kristen, Trump says his visits have been helping candidates. How are Alaska Republicans feeling about President Trump's impact on the Senate race?
4: Well, right now, they're very excited. I mean, there are thousands of people lined up outside. There are hundreds of people who are in here. They're still streaming in. And we interviewed a number of people who were here who said that they were here at this event because President Trump was coming. Now, they also said they were already going to vote. Remember, that's one of the real reasons he's been in these red states, is he's trying to energize conservative voters, bring them out to the polls. Now, everyone we spoke to said they were already going to vote. They were already going to vote for Dan Sullivan. But they are here because they are more enthusiastic that President Trump is on the ground. I mean, Jake, we can't count out the fact that Alaska is a state that has not backed a Democrat for Senate in nearly 20 years. It was 2008 was the last time there was a Democrat who was backed for Senate. And there is a lot of concern here. His trip here shows you just how concerned Republicans are really across the board that not only are they going to lose the House, but there is a potential that they could lose the Senate. And of course, here in Alaska, as you mentioned, this ranked voting, a part of the concern is that there are now two Dan Sullivans on the ballot because two Dan Sullivans, one the incumbent, one a retired school teacher, were both put on the ballot after they were voted as one of the top four performers. Doesn't matter what party they're part of. So that's what happened during that open primary. And we talked to a lot of people who are very concerned this is going to confuse voters as they head to the polls.
1: And CNN's Manu Raju is in Wichita, in all places, Kansas. Manu, you've been on the trail today for a Republican statewide bus tour. What are Republicans telling you about their fears this November, starting with this tightening race for Senate between incumbent Senator Roger Marshall and Democratic challenger Adam Hamilton?
5: Yeah, there's real concern that Adam Hamilton could be the first Democrat to win a Senate seat here in Kansas in nearly 100 years, in large part because of the economic conditions driven by high fuel prices, high diesel prices impacting farmers, the unpopularity of the Iran war, the president's own slipping approval ratings, all of which putting Marshall really in a bind, especially given that Adam Hamilton, who is a leader of a megachurch here in Kansas, has a significant following, which is why there's an enormous amount of Democratic optimism that they could pull off a significant upset here in just 3 weeks. Now, I caught up with Marshall today in central Kansas, and I asked him about the Iran war and whether he believes it's time to end the war. And Jake, he actually pivoted and tried to deflect attacks back to a separate issue, an incident from 2 decades ago that occurred at a youth camp affiliated with that megachurch, in which Marshall accuses Hamilton of covering up a child sex abuse scandal. Now, Hamilton vigorously denies that. Court records that have been investigated by the local media here also back up Hamilton's claims that he had nothing to do with covering up this abuse scandal. But as a key part of Marshall's closing argument, and something that President Trump is voicing as well.
6: Do you think that given the impact that it's having on fuel prices, that it's time for the president to end the war with Iran?
7: You know, I think what you should be talking about is my opponent, that he's a child sex predator protector, that he's protected a predator for kids. It absolutely happened. No, I think you guys need to talk about something that Kansans want to be talking about right now. I've given you my comments on Iran before. Look, I want this war to be over as quickly as possible. I don't want to lose any soldiers, any more soldiers like Eisenhower. I hate war.
5: But Marshall has had multiple attempts in the United States Senate repeatedly, time and time again, to vote against the Iran war, calling for an end to the Iran war. He has not done that despite his claims that he wants the war to end. But that is one big reason why, Jake, that Republicans, not just Kansas, but really nationally, are so worried about their chances because of the unpopularity of the war and all the impacts that voters are feeling across the country, Jake.
8: And CNN's Ryan Young is right outside Atlanta. And Ryan, you've been catching up with Georgians on the very first day of early in-person voting. What are you hearing?
9: Yeah, a lot of energy, Jake. We've been walking with the people all day long, talking with them, and even trying to see how they plan to vote. And, of course, a lot of people have been telling us this is something they look forward to. In fact, you can see across the state, the numbers support that. Over 166,000 people have already cast a vote. People are focused on the Senate race, John Ossoff, Mike Collins. There's a lot of pressure right now. It looks like Ossoff is sort of pulling away from Collins. We know the president is coming to town in the next few days here. But just listen to viewers talk about the fact that they want to have more focus on the economy and more focus on the issues. What issues really motivated you to be here?
10: All of them. High costs of everything, with the lawlessness in our government, gas prices, food prices, health care.
11: I came out here mainly to vote for John Ossoff.
9: What about his message connected with you?
11: Yeah, definitely his policies on health care.
12: I think John is great. He's a fine young man. He's not so young anymore, but he's a fine man.
9: Jake, a lot of focus also on Keisha Lance Bottoms versus Rick Jackson. Of course, Keisha Lance Bottoms being the former mayor, she actually went out with Senator Warnock today to talk to voters. There was energy around that and the fact that she says she plans to push forward a plan that will help all Georgians. One thing people talked about is the fact that there was a debate last night where she basically had to debate herself because Rick Jackson did not show up. So still a lot of focus on Georgia and a very narrow race there in the governor's race.
8: All right. Ryan Young, Kristen Holmes, Manu Raju, all on the campaign trail for us tonight. Thank you so much. Here with us now is Louisiana Republican Senator Bill Cassidy. Senator, does the president's travels to red states, really ruby red states, suggest that your party is playing defense and maybe heading towards a rough election day?
13: Well, you can look at the polls. He's going to where he thinks he can make a difference. And if he can gin up support from Republicans and from independents who like the president, then and they turn out to vote, we win. Turnout's a big deal, and he's trying to get the turnout. I just think it's a reasonable strategy.
8: Do you think that President Trump's relationship and pressure campaign against various Senate incumbents in Texas and in Iowa and in North Carolina essentially allowed for those states to become Democratic pickup opportunities?
13: Monday morning quarterback is very easy. You can argue that Cornyn would have walked away with the race in Texas and that Tillis would have had a better chance in North Carolina. But shoulda, woulda, coulda. We've got the playing field that we have now. We have the issues that are before us. I would argue that one issue that's a hotbed for Democrats, Medicare for All, is a great campaign slogan. But when you add all of the United States to a program going bankrupt in 7 years, it's a recipe for long lines and our rationing care. So when you look, just peel back a little bit the issues, I think Republicans have stronger positions on these issues, and I'm hoping that takes us all the way through.
8: So specifically, the main Democratic Senate candidate that I've heard talk about Medicare for All is Dr. Abdul Al-Sayed in Michigan. Mike Rogers, the former congressman who's the Republican nominee, he seems to be focused more on questioning Abdul Al-Sayed's beliefs when it comes to Iran and the Muslim Brotherhood. Do you think he should be making more of a deal out of Abdul Al-Sayed's support? And in fact, it's one of his three campaign promises, support for Medicare for All.
13: You know, from my perspective, and of course, I care deeply about healthcare. I'm not giving advice to Mike Rogers. I'm just telling you how I would do it, is that if you're a union worker in Michigan, you will lose your insurance. Now, you gave up salary increases to have a more generous healthcare plan. But under Bernie Sanders' Medicare for All, you, by law, cannot keep your insurance. Wait, I'm a union worker, and I gave up salary increases for more generous health insurance benefits, and by law, I have to give it up? To me, that would be an important issue for a union worker. There's lots of them in Michigan, and I'd be making that point.
8: In a recent poll, two-thirds of Americans say the federal government should be willing to spend more tax dollars to lower health care costs. That same poll shows 43% of Americans supporting Medicare for All to replace private insurance. That's a minority, but it's not a small number, 43%. Now, the 24% who oppose Medicare for All in this poll, they're worried about the quality of care, as you've suggested. You voted to pass the Big Beautiful Bill. Were the cuts to government health care plans in that bill a political mistake at all for Republicans, especially kicking in as they are right before the midterms?
13: No. These cuts you're speaking of, at least for Medicaid, quote unquote cuts, will come after the midterm. So let's just say that. And if you're asking, as we did with Medicaid, that someone who's able-bodied, 18 to 64, without dependents, either work, go to school, or volunteer for 80 hours a week, that is part of the kind of compact we have with the people in the United States. You give a little bit, we give you something. And actually, I think that is something most Americans agree with. But going back to the cost of health care, I totally accept, believe, and support lowering the cost of health care. Now, if you think that the federal government is going to do it without increasing your taxes, you're wrong. On Medicare for All, you increase taxes by one proposal for a similar type plan, 14% on your income tax. If you're a union worker and your income tax is now 22% on your federal income tax, it'll go up to 36%, but you also lose your insurance. So it's going to be expensive, even more expensive than the money you save from your premium. I will say, though, Republicans have put forward a plan, which, by the way, Democrats joined with, to give everybody price transparency. That will lower cost. I put forward a plan that will use the tax code to help subsidize the insurance policies for those getting insurance through the employer. That will lower cost. We need to lower costs. There are just better ways to do it.
8: You're a doctor. Pennsylvania is reporting yet another death linked to the state's surging measles outbreak, the sixth measles-related death just in Pennsylvania. The U.S. case count now is more than 4,000. As a physician, what's your reaction to these rising numbers? And are you concerned that RFK Jr., the HHS secretary, isn't doing more to sound the alarm and to promote vaccinations?
13: My concern as a physician is that everyone should be vaccinated for measles. And you may think it only affects me. That's not true, because you infect other people. And there was a recent case of a woman exposed to someone who was not vaccinated. She was pregnant. She was vulnerable. And she ended up losing her child when she got measles. She lost her baby. And then we've just had these six people with measles-associated deaths in Pennsylvania, an 18-year-old, a 40-year-old woman. These are people that perhaps would not have died now if they had not been exposed, but someone exposed them who wasn't vaccinated. By the way, they should have been vaccinated too. But that's how we help each other. If I'm not protected, but you are, then I'm not exposed. I'm all about asking people to be immunized for yourself and for others. As regards Secretary Kennedy, I would ask that he also push it and that he have CDC and others push it. In fairness, he's asked people to be immunized. Probably hadn't asked him very vigorously, but nonetheless, he has asked him to be immunized.
8: You've been more vigorous on the show talking about measles in the last minute than he has been in the last year, I would observe. Republican Senator Bill Cassidy of Louisiana. Go ahead.
13: I have seen people die from vaccine-preventable diseases. You get vaccinated, you don't die. You're not vaccinated, you do die. It's almost personal for me. So I'll just make a plea for anybody watching. Please be vaccinated.
8: Senator Bill Cassidy, Louisiana. Thank you, sir. Appreciate your time. President Trump's campaign tour takes him to Montana tomorrow, another ruby red state. So we're going to head there ahead to talk to an independent candidate who's hoping he can beat a Republican and a Democrat to join the U.S. Senate. But first, the Vatican announcing tonight that a cancerous growth was removed from the Pope's lung. What his recovery and treatment will look like moving forward.

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2: Continuing in our breaking health news, doctors found a cancerous growth and removed the lower lobe of the right lung of Pope Leo earlier today. According to the Vatican, further examination of the removed lobe revealed pulmonary adenocarcinoma. That's a common type of lung cancer.

0: adenocarcinoma is and what this diagnosis could mean for the Pope?
1: Sure. Thanks for having me, Jake. There are several kinds of lung cancer, and adenocarcinoma is a type of non-small cell lung cancer, which is generally associated with a better prognosis than small cell. It is the most common kind of lung cancer we see in never smokers, but we certainly see it in smokers. And we're really not going to know a lot about the prognosis and whether additional treatments would be helpful until we get the pathology back.
0: And it's adenocarcinoma. I'm sorry, I'm the child of a physician and a nurse, and I'm the shame of my family. Adenocarcinoma?
1: Yeah, that's right. Adenocarcinoma.
0: Okay. I was mispronouncing it. The Vatican has not said whether all the cancer was removed or whether further treatment may be needed. What information would doctors need to make that assessment? Do they need to perform another operation? Do they need to do more probing?
1: So at the time of lung cancer surgery, they would have removed lymph nodes. And the biggest factor in determining whether or not additional treatment would be helpful is to look at those lymph nodes. At the same time, they're going to study the tumor and look to see if there are any genetic changes that may be able to be targeted. If there's a benefit for additional therapy, they can use specific therapy to just zoom in on those genetic changes. So the lymph nodes and profiling the tumor to see if there's any markers to suggest that it would have a more aggressive behavior.
0: So
1: the stage only tells part of the equation.
0: The Vatican says the lower lobe of the Pope's right lung was removed. How invasive is that procedure? How will it affect his day-to-day life after this initial recovery?
1: So the lower lobe represents about 15 to 20% of a person's total lung function. So that sounds like a lot, but actually people generally tolerate this very well. And I would say it does depend on how healthy the person was before surgery, and it also depends on how healthy their lungs are. But I would expect that most people that have a lower lobectomy return to a very similar level of activity. It can take a while.
0: All right, Dr. Daniel Baffa, thank you so much. Coming up, what we're learning tonight about the investigation into a death at Six Flags over Georgia and what witnesses saw and heard in the moments before and after the tragedy. That's next.

0: CNN in Jubilee Town Hall with Texas Democrat James Tallarico, live Wednesday at 8 on CNN.
1: International lead police have identified the man who was killed after reportedly falling off a roller coaster at Six Flags over Georgia yesterday. 42-year-old Hassan Jihad Parim has been described as a cherished member of the Atlanta Public Charter School, where he worked as an IT manager, a technology teacher, and a robotics team coach. CNN's Isabel Rosales is on the ground outside the park. Isabel, do investigators know how this happened?
2: Jake, we have a name, and now also we have a face. This is 42-year-old Hassan Jihad Ibn Karim. The Cobb County Police Department here in Georgia said that they found him unresponsive and not breathing below this ride right here. This is the Goliath. They say that Karim was ejected from the ride and actually struck other riders before falling. You can still see up there, by the way, on the Goliath, the car behind the one that Karim was on that was stopped out of this emergency. The riders there were evacuated down to their safety. CNN spoke with witnesses, including Cece Nelson, who said that her stomach dropped seeing Karim's car return back to the platform, one of the seats empty. Riders in a panic and hysteric, saying that someone had fallen. A different rider, a witness, told our CNN affiliate WXIA that Karim hit the car three times before falling onto the roof of a haunted house attraction here at the park, and that the man appeared to be riding with his son as his wife and daughter watched here from below. And to make this even worse, it appears that at the moment that he fell, the picture on the roller coaster, those souvenir pictures that you get at the end, actually captured that moment. Witnesses, riders saw that at the end once they were evacuated. Here's one mom, the chaotic aftermath that she saw.
3: Two of my children had just been on that ride maybe 20 minutes before. Whenever you go to amusement parks, whenever you get in a car, whenever you live your life, it's always subject to risk. So you just never know when something's going to happen.
2: And Jake, we also heard back from the Swiss roller coaster manufacturer behind Goliath, Bolliger and Mabillard, who say that they are investigating the incident and sending their condolences to the family. A roller coaster expert told CNN that they have a stellar safety reputation, but also noted that with Goliath, notably, this ride does not have secondary restraints, meaning there's not much that can be done if the primary restraints fail. Again, we don't know what it is that led to Karim's death, how it is that he got out of his seat and fell to his death. Three different departments are investigating, including the insurance commissioner's office here in Georgia, Cobb County Police, and the maker behind Goliath. Jake.
1: Just absolutely horrifying. Isabel Rosales, thank you so much. Top election officials in Pennsylvania are taking CNN inside their vote counting operations as they try to fight back against more deranged claims of non-existent widespread fraud. That's next.

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2: And we're back with more in our politics lead. Coast to coast, state election officials are working overtime to protect the integrity of your vote, whether that's by mail, in person early, or if you're planning to cast your ballot on election day itself. Now, much of that work involves battling misinformation or disinformation, as CNN's Danny Freeman found out when he traveled all across battleground Commonwealth, Pennsylvania.
3: At the Lehigh County Government Center, in the heart of Allentown, Pennsylvania, the mail-in ballot machines are humming.
4: The perspective should be that the election really has started here in Pennsylvania.
5: It has started.
3: Now, these are just sample ballots, but in the center of a swing congressional district that could determine control of the House of Representatives, election officials here...
4: This isn't a place where people can get in.
3: ...want the public to see how their ballots will be handled.
5: There's a lot of conversation about election integrity. Can we trust the process? Can we trust the post office? People get nervous. They want to make sure they can vote, participate, and their votes count, and we want people to see what happens.
3: The concerns felt across the Keystone State, with the governor's race and several congressional races in the spotlight, and Pennsylvania's Republican Secretary of the Commonwealth, Al Schmidt, appointed by Democratic Governor Josh Shapiro, has been working overtime to reassure voters.
6: I'm very confident in elections in Pennsylvania.
3: But unsubstantiated or exaggerated claims about mail-in ballots and non-citizens voting from both the federal government and online activists have resulted in months of Schmidt's department actively fighting back against disinformation.
4: Has that been a conscious choice? Have you been more on a front foot from your perspective when it comes to combating misinformation?
6: We have absolutely worked to be more engaged. Elections have never been more safe and secure in Pennsylvania, but they have changed a lot, and they changed for the better. But whenever you have changes, there's an opportunity for bad faith actors to try to undermine confidence in election results through misinformation or disinformation that they spread.
3: The Department of Homeland Security this summer using unverified numbers to assert thousands of non-citizens were on voter rolls in several states, including Pennsylvania.
4: Are there thousands of non-citizens registered to vote in Pennsylvania?
6: No, there's no evidence of that whatsoever.
3: And while DHS has said ICE is, quote, not planning operations targeting polling locations, some administration officials have left open the possibility of federal officers being at the polls under specific or exigent circumstances.
4: Are you concerned that ICE agents or other federal officers might try to be in and around polling places?
6: What is never really about being concerned, it's about being prepared. And this is one of the scenarios, obviously, that we've discussed. In Pennsylvania, law enforcement is not permitted within 100 feet of voting.
3: Schmidt's office and the state say they're ready to help with resources across the Commonwealth come election day. But officials here remind that elections are still primarily run locally.
7: Your elections are run by your neighbors. They are run by the people who reside in your community. A bureaucrat in D.C. is not counting your ballot.
4: And Jake, I also asked Secretary Schmidt if voters should have any concerns if voting by mail, and he said no. However, the only thing he worries about when it comes to mail-in ballots is that voters might leave them on their kitchen table and not actually return them in time for Election Day. He reminds voters that here in Pennsylvania, you need to have your ballot with an election official by 8 p.m. on Election Day. Jake?
2: All right, Danny Freeman in the great city of Philadelphia. Thanks so much. Also in our politics lead today, Ken Paxton's U.S. Senate campaign is embroiled in yet another controversy. The Republican is shown in video at a New Year's Eve event in Dubai, partying alongside his girlfriend. He was still married at the time, and his wife had not yet filed for divorce, along with other individuals, including two wanted U.S. fugitives. Now, that's according to a new report from the Wall Street Journal. Now, one of those fugitives, Anosh Ahmed, donated $190,000 to Paxton, including $25,000 after he'd been indicted, according to campaign finance review. Campaign finance records reviewed by the Journal. Remember, Paxton is currently Texas's attorney general, the state's top law enforcement official. Let's discuss with the panel. Lulu, let me start with you. The Paxton campaign released a statement in response to the story. It says, quote, like President Trump, Ken Paxton has been politically persecuted for years. And every time voters have seen through it and sent him back to office because they know he has always fought for Texans. What do you make of this?
8: It's not a denial. I want to just note what these two gentlemen were actually accused of. They embezzled $15 million from a Chicago hospital. where one of them was the chief financial officer. And then there was also fraudulent COVID-19 testing scheme. So these are not great people. Obviously, indicted doesn't mean convicted. And yet they are wanted fugitives who happen to be partying in Dubai with Ken Paxton. This is a bad look right before the election. Texans are going to be voting. And this is one scandal on top of another scandal in what has just been a disastrous campaign.
2: Brad, do you think it's already kind of baked in for Paxton in the sense that it's not news that he cheated on his wife? His wife is.
9: Well, this photo was from quite a while ago.
2: And this, yeah, and the photo's from a few. And it's not news that he's been accused of unsavory business practices and the like. Is it baked in, or do you think this might actually hurt him?
9: Well, most of it was litigated in the Republican primary, and Ken Paxton has a problem with Republican voters. But the math in Texas favors him still. He's currently sitting at about 86% of Republicans, if you look at the New York Times poll. James Tallarico is getting about 95% of Democrats. That's normal. 95 is normal with partisans. If Ken Paxton gets 95% of Republicans, he wins. So this is really about, can Republicans hold their nose, the Republicans who voted for John Cornyn, can they hold their nose to stop a Democrat from taking the Texas Senate?
8: But should they hold their nose, I guess, is the question that so many have been making about Ken Paxton. And this was, of course, you're right, litigated in the primaries, but who was the person who pushed Ken Paxton into that role, and that was President Trump. And this is with all of the information that everyone knows about him. And I think that is at the heart of this idea about corruption, this idea about who do we want our elected officials to be?
9: Yeah, I said on the night it happened in this room, it was a $100 million mistake when the president endorsed
2: him. And let me say, Sawyer, the only thing that really makes me wonder about how much Paxton will win, because it is a very red state, is the behavior of Republicans about the seat. We had that weird smear campaign over the weekend that completely blew up in the faces of Republican influencers. And then earlier today in Texas, listen to the vice president.
10: I love you too, sir. In a totally platonic way, to be clear. I'm the vice president, not James Tallarico. But I gotta...
2: So he insinuates that Tallarico's gay, which he's not. And then he also goes on to make a really vile kind of innuendo about Tallarico and trans kids and his web history and all the like. This makes me think, oh, maybe Tallarico is doing better than I thought.
11: Yeah, and I just find that so pathetic. And I honestly, I think this is kind of their defensive strategy to reach out to those alpha males in Texas that they think that they're appealing to with that kind of language. I don't think that Texans are actually finding that resonating with them. And, you know, to your point about, you know, Paxton winning over 86% of Republicans, I think these are the kinds of stories that break away some of those Republicans from Paxton in the final stretch. And we've had a story like this almost every single day for the past 2 weeks in Texas. You know, Ken Paxton is already known. It is baked, I think, in the minds of a lot of Texas voters that he's corrupt. He's known as being one of the most corrupt politicians in America. And I think if it wasn't for Donald Trump, he would be. You know, we also just saw a story yesterday about Paxton taking nearly 1,000 trips as attorney general, taking 730 days off of work. That's nearly 2 years of his tenure as attorney general away from the office to do personal trips. He's increased his net worth $27 million on a salary of $150,000. You know, Texans do know that he's corrupt. I think that's been baked in the minds of Texas voters for a long time. But I think that these kinds of stories, especially in the final stretch, in the final 3 weeks, it's going to peel away a lot of those Republican voters who decide to sit out.
2: So, Brad, in addition to watching who's smearing who, because that always is like kind of a tell about desperation, you also look as where people are putting money, yep. Right? And Republicans, a leading GOP super PAC is ditching some ad bookings in some congressional districts that you'd think that they would want to shore up those Republicans. Tom Kane Jr. in New Jersey and Marionette Miller Meeks in Iowa. Does that say to you that, oh, they're giving up?
9: Well, I'm working on Marionette Miller Meeks campaign. Okay. And in fact, she's running against the same woman that she's beaten the last two times. Both candidates have about $2 million left in media. Marionette's been a great fundraiser. So I think this decision reflects more that she's done a great job raising money. Some other folks in the battlefield have not done such a great job in raising money and need to be shorn up. But look, this decision time. It's time to move money around. Both sides are moving money around. Democrats are putting money in some places they didn't expect to, both on the positive side and the negative side.
2: Well, Michigan is an example of that. The Democrats are spending a lot more money in Michigan than normally they would think they would have to.
9: They thought they'd have Maine done.
2: And Maine, too.
11: I mean, they're in a political death spiral. They're pulling money out of Kansas. Republicans.
2: Yeah.
11: Pulling money out of Georgia and North Carolina to invest in Kansas and South Carolina. The president's campaigning in Tennessee and Alabama and Nebraska. And, you know, they've sunk $250 million into Iowa, Alaska, and Texas, defending a candidate who is one of the most unpopular and I think, you know, least resonant candidates that Texas has ever had.
2: And Lulu, how do you see this all shaping out? I mean, it does seem to be the Democrats are playing defense. If you had told me 6 months ago that Donald Trump was going to be going to, you know, Ohio and Alaska and Montana.
8: You mean Republicans playing defense?
2: Did I say Democrats? I meant yeah. Republicans. Republicans are playing defense.
8: You know, but it's interesting. I think Democrats are playing defense in areas they didn't think they were going to be playing defense.
2: Michigan and Maine. Yeah.
8: Michigan and Maine, and Republicans definitely, the map is much broader than you would have thought before. But listen, the money in this campaign, I think, is going to be studied for years to come. This is a crazy campaign with this money.
2: $500 million in Texas.
8: $500 million in Texas. The amount of spending that is actually happening here. And I think what we really, and we don't know yet, will it have the impact that people want it to have? I mean, Elon Musk alone is financing
2: $270 million.
8: I mean, these are just like crazy amounts of money. And so I think we're going to find out a lot, the power of money in politics, the power of presidential sort of charisma in politics, and how important good candidates are in the end. Are we going to find out that, you know, what people say is really true? It's just it comes down to the basics of, like, candidate power? Or is it really that you can buy your way into office here?
2: Very quick. Give me two races that you think the national media, each one, that the national media is not paying enough attention to that you're watching.
9: Well, I'm watching Minnesota Senate race. You know, Tim Walz is a very unpopular governor. In a lot of these blue states, we are seeing Republican poll numbers look a lot better than they are in red states, and that's because of dissatisfaction with blue governors. So I think Michelle Tafoya's Senate race is interesting.
2: And last time I saw it, was that she was only down by four
9: points. Two and a half. Yeah.
11: I still think it's all of these Senate races. I mean, as much attention has been paid on Texas, I think that is the biggest story of the cycle. And so, you know, as someone who's worked in Texas politics, I would have to put that on my list. I would also say Iowa. I mean, Iowa, both in the governor's race and in the Senate race, you have very competitive candidates who are actually pulling ahead of Republicans. You know, Iowa was once a state that Democrats picked up under Barack Obama. It's a state that we can pick up again if, you know, there's some sort of political realignment.
8: Florida.
11: Might happen.
8: Florida
11: as well.
8: You got to look at Florida, everyone.
2: You think Angie Dixon's going to...
8: No, I think Florida is just going to be an interesting race, definitely for the governor's race.
2: Oh, yeah. Dave Jolly versus Byron Donalds.
8: Yeah, exactly.
2: Lot to watch. Thanks, all. Can an independent win a Senate seat from Montana? We're going to find out when polls close in 3 weeks. That candidate is here next to deliver his pitch.

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2: Sticking with politics, President Trump will be on the road tomorrow for more rallies as part of his midterm campaign push, with events scheduled in Arizona and Ruby Red, Montana. This weekend, he's also going to head to Kentucky and Georgia. Joining me now is Seth Bodner. He's Montana's independent candidate for U.S. Senate. He's also an Army veteran who served in Iraq. Thanks so much for joining us, Seth. So President Trump says his rallies are helping to boost candidates. How do you think tomorrow's stop in Kalispell, Montana, if I'm pronouncing that correctly, will impact your race?
3: Yep. You know, look, I actually sent a letter to the president. I asked him while he's here. I'd love to meet with him. You know, I think what he's going to hear here in Montana from folks is that Montanans are struggling. Diesel costs above $6 a gallon. Farmers in crisis. Ranchers being undercut by South American beef flooding into our market. And I think he's going to hear from Montanans that they're pretty fed up with policies that are failing the people of this state. I don't think the rally will have too much of an influence, but I'd love to sit down with the president and talk about ways we could actually address the problems that Montanans are facing.
2: The chairman of the Montana Democratic Party resigned this week and endorsed you in the race against not only the Republican Kurt Almy, but the Democrat Alani Bankhead. The former chair of the Democratic Party wrote in an op-ed, quote, "Bankhead does not have the momentum, resources, or will to win this race. She has also benefited from Republican spending designed to split the opposition and clear a path for Almy. Democrats should ask themselves why Republicans so badly wanted her on the ballot." So Republican Kurt Almy is leading most of the polls right now. Do you think Alani Bankhead, the Democratic nominee, is splitting your vote and spoiling the race? Should she drop out?
3: You know, this race has never been about party politics. It's been about values and our shared Montana values. And what we saw with Chair O'Brien this week is supporting our campaign, a campaign that's going to actually bring Montanans together. You know, what we have in Kurt Almy is nothing more than a rubber stamp. He was installed on the ballot through a backroom insider deal facilitated by MAGA insiders. And I'll tell you what, he's already said he'll be nothing more than a rubber stamp for the war in Iran. He's backed by extremist groups that want to ban abortion. So he'll be a yes man for folks who want to take away women's reproductive freedom. He's said that he's going to do nothing to stop this senseless trade war. So what you see here is folks coming together because they realize the stakes of this election are too high to mess around with silly political games. You've got the Republican super PAC supporting the person on the Democratic ticket. You've got a rigged Republican primary. And what Montanans want is leadership that's accountable to them. That's what this campaign's offering. It's about bringing us together around our shared Montana values. That's why we're going to win on November 3rd.
2: What is it about your political beliefs that has it so that you are not a Democrat? You've enunciated opposition already to President Trump's tariffs and other things. Why aren't you a Democrat?
3: Well, a couple things. Look, I think the Democratic Party's left a lot of people like me. I think the Republicans Party has left a lot of people like me. The fact is, Chuck Schumer said a decade ago, you know, for every blue collar worker that the Democratic Party loses in rural America, they'll gain back two in the cities and suburbs. That's a strategy for leaving Montana behind. And I think what Montanans are fed up with is parties at the extremes, voices at the extremes. You know, folks on the far left who say things like open borders and defund the police, and people on the far right who are comfortable with pardoning people who've attacked cops. You know, the common sense majority needs a voice. That's why I'm running as an independent. That's why independents are the largest voting bloc in Montana. That's why you're seeing people flock toward this coalition that we're building, and why you're seeing momentum for this campaign grow. And we're going to surprise a lot of people on November 3rd. And we're going to put an independent voice who answers not to the party machines in D.C., who answers only to the people of this great state.
2: Montana independent Senate candidate Seth Bodner, thank you. And thank you for your service, sir.
3: Thanks, Jake. I appreciate being here.
2: The man found guilty of plotting Tupac Shakur's murder was back in court today, where he officially learned his sentence. Those details ahead.

0: filing fees, all the feelings. Don't wear it, sell it.
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2: Our last lead start in our Law and Justice lead, where Dwayne Davis was sentenced to 40 years to life in prison for orchestrating the murder of rap legend Tupac Shakur. The case was unsolved for almost 30 years until prosecutors used Davis's memoir as evidence for the case against him. In their impact statement, Shakur's family not only described their personal grief, but the generational loss that the rapper's death caused. Indeed. And our national lead, Cornell University, has suspended all parties and social events at campus fraternities for the rest of the academic year. This comes as the school evaluates its response to a female student's claims that she had been gang raped at a fraternity in 2024. Cornell's president says this is just the beginning of, quote, systemic change on campus. Aaron Burnett out front starts now. I'll see you tomorrow.
3: Out front next, the breaking news countdown to Election Day with just 3 weeks until America votes. Trump traveling 3,400 miles to Alaska to try and protect what was a Republican stronghold as the White House also scrambles to defend Trump's new press secretary. Plus, turning Texas blue, Democrats are growing more optimistic that James Tallarico can pick up a Senate seat. But what are voters on the ground saying? A special report and a demand for answers. After a man died while riding a Six Flags roller coaster, how did he actually fall off that ride? Let's go out front. And good evening. I'm Aaron Burnett, and welcome to this special edition of Out Front, countdown to election night. We are just 3 weeks away, and the stakes could not be higher. Tonight, Trump making an urgent cross-country trip to Alaska, traveling 3,400 miles to try and rescue a Republican senator who is on thin ice with voters.
4: I'm right now going to Alaska to try and help Dan Sullivan. That's a long way away, and I would only do it if I thought he was good, and he's very good.
3: Well, he may be good in Trump's eyes, but his campaign is in a tough spot, which is why Trump is actually going 3,400 miles to go campaign for him. I mean, a recent New York Times poll found Democrat Mary Peltola leading in what, frankly, is a Republican stronghold. 50-43% was that poll. Now, 6 years ago, Sullivan won by 13 points. So that's obviously a massive swing if those polls are accurate. Now, Republicans are at risk of losing that crucial seat, and they're worried about it. The party spending $1 million to put out this ad today.
5: Mary Peltola has forgotten our UPIC values.
3: Now, whether that sort of message resonates with voters is unclear, but up until now, Republicans have been struggling to come up with an effective sales pitch. And obviously, they have not been getting any help from the White House, where, you know, Trump has said affordability is a hoax. And now several Trump advisors are calling Trump's new press secretary's first press briefing, quote, brutal. There was a lot in that press conference. It wasn't a long one, but there was a lot to talk about. A few moments like these where Trump talked about, she talked about Trump's crowd sizes, for example.
6: Attendance is at record highs as enthusiastic, hardworking Americans are lining up and packing arenas to support President Trump and Republicans. It's not hard to see why. He had a historic one-day war, and now we have a booming economy and a great relationship with Venezuela. Something President Trump is delivering on, just like he delivers on every promise. In addition to that, there is $54 billion tied to the Alaska LNG pipeline.
3: All right, Trump needs an effective communicator. There's just 21 days before the election, obviously. And Katie Zakaria's focus on Trump's crowd sizes. Well, just, I mean, if you could just take that, that obviously does not add up. And it's just an odd thing to be bringing up and emphasizing at this moment. And anyway, at Trump's rally last night in Ohio, large areas of the venue were empty, as you can see. And that includes areas that offered prime views of the president. That maybe why Republican groups are also pumping money into the main Senate race, where Susan Collins is fighting to save her seat. Only in this case, they accidentally aired those ads in Portland, Oregon, not Portland, Maine. Well, while Republicans are pouring money into races they once thought were safe, they're also pulling money out of other races that they actually think they may have already lost. For example, in New Jersey, Republican groups just scrapped all the advertising for Congressman Thomas Kane Jr. Now, you'll remember he disappeared from Congress for months with no explanation from his office. They're also cutting their losses in Iowa, pulling money from Congresswoman Marionette Miller Meek's reelection campaign. And that comes just weeks after she voted to end Trump's war in Iran, right? So she had actually turned on him on the war. All of this notable, and it's a sign that Republicans are worried about what's happening in November. Separate from whatever public polling may be, Republicans, whatever internal numbers they have, are worrisome to them. And that comes in spite of Elon Musk has poured in a $250 billion, $276 million, $250 billion. It's incredible. Into the midterms to try and save the Republican majority. But money, of course, cannot buy everything, which is why the White House is canvassing traditionally red states. Kristen Holmes is with the president in one of them in Wasilla, Alaska. Long, long trip, Kristen, as you just experienced yourself, to go to campaign for a seat that ordinarily he wouldn't have had to spend any time on. So what is the latest that you're learning there?
7: Well, what we're hearing on the ground is that people are excited for President Trump, which is exactly the point of why they brought him here. We are now 21 days to that midterm election, and Republicans are seeing the same numbers that everybody else is, which is a lack of enthusiasm from Republican voters. So there is a hope if you put President Trump, even though his approval numbers are low in the past, he has been able to actually push out those conservative voters, bring them to the polls. But that is when his name has been on the ballot. So now they're attempting to try and have President Trump out here. He's likely going to say things like, pretend I'm on the ballot, to try and get that enthusiasm up, to bring people to the polls. I mean, Aaron, it is striking that he is coming here at all, particularly 21 days until that election. This is a state that has not backed a Democrat for Senate in nearly 20 years. The last time was 2008. Now he is traveling longer certainly, than he's going to be on the ground, around 10, 15 hours, just to be on the ground for 2 hours maximum to promote this incumbent senator. Now, we also talked to a lot of people in the crowd, and there's a lot of concern about Dan Sullivan and whether or not he's going to win this election. And it's not just about what you are seeing on the other side from the Democrat, Mary Pattola, and the fact that she has raised all of this money. She just announced $17 million in the last 3 months. It's also because Alaska is a vote-ranking state, meaning that all four people in an open primary who get the most votes get onto the general election ballot. And this time around, there is a second Dan Sullivan. In addition to the incumbent, there's also a retired school teacher who's going to be on the ballot. There's a lot of concern from the people we talk to that most Alaskans are not paying super close attention, and that could also harm incumbent Dan Sullivan on Election Day.
3: Yeah, I mean, that the whole thing of the same name issue has been sort of dogging this one from the beginning. All right, Kristen, thank you very much. All the way in Wasilla, Alaska, not a place that Chris Stern or any other political correspondents would have expected to be. Everyone's here with me now. Larry Sabato, let me start with you. Trump has spent very little time in Alaska. By the way, true for many presidents, right? It's not usually up for grabs. He had a rally there in 2022. He won the state by 13 points, okay, right? That's my whole point. It's not a swing state. What do you make of the fact that he actually got on a plane and just hauled 3,400 miles to go there?
8: If this were a special election and it was the only election for Senate, maybe you could understand it. But Republican seats are in serious danger all over the country. And so he's going to spend all this time to go over there and lecture for a couple of hours about how he's really on the ballot, which I doubt that Dan Sullivan wants him to do. Look, it's obvious what's going on. Republicans are in very serious trouble, not just in the House, which Republican activists and consultants who've been at this a long time, almost as long as Mr. Begala. Hardly anybody's been at it as long as he has, but they've been at it a long time. They will tell you the House is over. The Senate, they still have hope for. But this is not a hopeful sign, because if you're sending a president to Alaska, which is, as your correspondent noted, has only gone Democratic in one Senate election in the entire century, it's obvious. You don't need analysts, except for us.
3: I mean, Steph, Stephanie, I mean, the reality of it is 3,400 miles is a brutal haul for anybody. But you worked with Trump, and for him in particular, you say this is a big statement. He does not like doing this.
9: No, he never really particularly liked taking any trips to have to go and talk about somebody other than himself. So the fact that he's flying this far, this late in the game is exactly what Larry just said. I mean, it's stunning. All the states he's visiting, it's panic mode, I think, for Trump and his team. And this is just yet another day in the life.
3: And yet, Paul, you know what Elon Musk is putting in? $250 million at this moment, right? $276 million, we understand. I mean, what does that do? I mean, are you surprised that Alaska is actually in play?
10: I am. I mean, if the president were wise, I'm glad he's going to Alaska. There's no more beautiful place in the world than Alaska. He should get off that plane. And Wasilla is nice, but I'm a fisherman. I've fished Alaska a lot. My son was a fishing guide there. Go to the Kenai River, go to the Russian River, go to the Copper River. Go fishing, go out in Seward and fish and spend the next 20 days, go fishing, Mr. President. Because wherever he goes, he hurts his party. So I just publicly want to thank him for doing this and for all the campaign he's doing, because all he's doing is helping the Democrats and hurting the Republicans. Voters believe, and I think they're right, that Mr. Trump's war has jacked up the price of their gas and his tariffs have jacked up the price of their groceries. And his immigration policies have really hurt a lot of people who voted for him. And so he's getting in their face, and it doesn't make people more excited to support him. It makes them remember why they're so mad. It's like that old country song, "How can I miss you when you won't go away?"
3: You know, Larry, what are the issues, though? Because, you know, there's one thing, if it's really all about the economy, that people understand elections can turn on. It's another if it's somehow suddenly on authoritarianism and decency and other more core values. What are the key issues that are causing the problem for Republicans now?
8: Well, we lost decency years ago, so I think we can set that aside. But what is helping the Democrats and hurting the Republicans is that, very unusually, all the key issues fit together like a puzzle. The fact that you have very high food prices, you have very high gasoline prices, high diesel prices, the fact that so many people can't make ends meet, and then they look at the White House and they see billions of dollars going to the Trumps and the Trump family. They see new examples of corruption every day, like that woman that apparently President Trump's son dated for a while. I think they were together 6 years, and she was his fiance, but he barely remembers her. And on top of that, you have a disastrous failing war, possibly the most unsuccessful war in modern American history, which is raising the prices and increasing the corruption. And, you know, you don't have to spend that much time on politics or in front of a TV set, though obviously people should, to put all those pieces together and to get it. And Republicans are suffering from all of it.
3: So, Stephanie, you know what? Two things coming together from what Larry just said. The economy and the suffering, but when people look and they see Trump officials making tons of money, well, when you look around, one of those people seem to be the ambassador to Greece, Kimberly Guilfoyle, which is the other point Larry just mentioned, the former fiance of Don Jr. So she finally resigns after allegations, including one that she asked for money in exchange for access to officials and $100,000 to pay off a credit card bill. So then, to Larry's point, Trump gets asked about Kimberly Guilfoyle, former Fox News host, now Ambassador Greece. He gets asked about her today. Here's what he says.
4: No, she wasn't a member of my family. She, I guess, dated my son a long time ago.
3: I mean, just to be clear, Stephanie, it wasn't a long time ago, and she didn't just date his son. They dated for 6 years. They were engaged for 4 years. She's here. She is with the family on election night. She was with them after Trump had delivered his acceptance speech at the RNC. Christmas family cards went out with her, wedding cards with her, bachelorette parties with the Trump women. Okay, so you spent a lot of time with the family and Kimberly Guilfoyle. So what's the reality?
9: Well, the reality is this is what Donald Trump and the family does. They tend to just suddenly distance themselves from people. But you're exactly right. I spent 4 full years and almost every holiday with Kimberly Guilfoyle and the family at Mar-a-Lago or at Bedminster, and she was everywhere. I even recall when she threw herself her 50th birthday party at Mar-a-Lago. So she was certainly more than just, you know, a guy that or a woman that his son dated. And again, this is just what he does. But this is a broader point. You know, he keeps saying that things are what they aren't, or they, you know, something is black when it's white. You know, he barely knew her, or the economy is really great, or the war is going to be over tomorrow, or there is now an agreement. You know, people are really seeing that what he's saying is just not what they're actually seeing and what they know to be true. And I think that's why we're having all of this panic right now. And I think that's why the midterms are honestly going to be some of the most important, I think, in my lifetime.
3: And Paul, you know, amidst all this, there's a new press secretary, which Trump waited a while to announce. Now he's announced. And today, obviously, was her first time in the podium. It did not go so well. That White House official telling CNN it was, quote unquote, brutal. Interesting, Paul, though, you say do not blame the messenger.
10: Right. I was a staffer in the White House. And I can tell you, it's always the president. Right. When things go well, it's him. When things go badly, it's him. I believe in focusing on the organ grinder, not the monkey. Not that this nice woman is a monkey. I just mean the staffers are not the central character. And by the way, let's give her some grace. I don't support this White House. I bet you if I knew, I probably wouldn't even like her very much. But let's give her a little grace. It's her first day on the job. It's an impossible job for in the best of circumstances. I saw Dede Meyers and Mike McCurry and Joe Lockhart, great press secretaries, and it was hard for them. But Trump is different. I'm more curious what Stephanie thinks. He lies like I breathe. Okay, oxygen in, lies out. And he makes his spokespeople into liars. And that's my worry about this woman. She seems like a nice woman. And I hope she succeeds.
3: All right. Well, I appreciate all three of you very much. And thank you. And next, we're going to take you to Texas, where Trump's handpicked Senate candidate Ken Paxton is deeply unpopular among a lot of Republicans. But that does not mean that they will vote for James Tallarico, or does it?
11: Is there some reluctance for lifelong Republicans to vote for a Democrat?
12: There is.
3: Plus, new KFOW reporting on a Republican senator fighting to hold on to a seat that Democrats have not won in nearly a century, 100 years. But that could change as the senator's words come back to haunt him. And breaking news this hour, Pope Leo diagnosed with lung cancer. What do we know about his condition tonight?

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1: Welcome back to a special edition of Outfront, countdown to election night. And we have more breaking election news. $500 million. That is how much money has already been spent on ads in the Texas Senate race between James Tallarico and Ken Paxton, which is incredible. A race that might not even have been a race if Cornyn was running. Money pouring into that race has the White House worried that Democrats are on the verge of a major upset. And it is not just Trump who has traveled to Texas multiple times in recent weeks. Vice President Vance appeared with Ken Paxton today, trying to win over voters with this message.
2: You all know the saying better than I do. You don't mess with Texas. And you know why you don't mess with Texas? Because if you do, Ken Paxton's going to kick your ass. That's why.
1: Jeff Zeleny is out front.
3: Tracy Rito is going door to door, trying to turn Texas blue one house at a time.
4: You said that you feel hopeful about this year.
5: I do. I feel like it's just a feeling that I have that it just feels different.
3: 3 weeks before the election, Texas is different. Suddenly at the center of the fight for control of the Senate.
6: Thank you all so much.
3: James Tallarico is captivating Democrats who have long dreamed big in Texas.
7: James has done such a great job of tapping into what a lot of people are upset about, and not just from one party or the other.
8: We've heard before that this is the year for a Democrat to win statewide in Texas. Mm-hmm. This is the time. Why is this different, do you think?
7: I think because things have gotten so ugly since Trump came into office again.
3: We met lifelong Republican Pete Nodecker, who explains the coalition Tallarico is trying to build in the race against GOP rival Ken Paxton.
9: The Republican Party has been hijacked. They're not the Republican Party that I was a member of for all of my life.
4: Hijacked by who?
9: Trump. Everything revolves around him and his ego.
4: Is this a vote for Tallarico or against Ken Paxton?
9: It's a vote for Tallarico in this case. He presents himself in a very positive manner. He is clearly a legitimate Christian. He doesn't just talk the talk, he walks the walk. And you can tell the difference from a mile away.
3: Paxton, the embattled Texas Attorney General, is scrambling to keep Republicans in line after defeating four-term Senator John Cornyn in the GOP primary.
10: I am embarrassed at the fact that he's even on the ticket.
3: Glenn Whitley is a retired Tarrant County judge and another lifelong Republican backing Tallarico.
4: Is there some reluctance for lifelong Republicans to vote for a Democrat?
10: There is, and especially as you move into East Texas or into West Texas, they just, you know, to vote for a Democrat is a really long step. So I've heard a lot of people say they're just going to stay at home or they're not going to vote in that particular race.
11: I'm Texas Senator Angela Paxton.
3: Republicans are pouring more money into Texas than any other state, trying to rescue Paxton with $232 million in TV ads from September 1st to Election Day alone, compared to $65 million from Democrats. At his coffee roasting business in Fort Worth, Marvin Rodak has been enduring the whiplash of Trump's tariffs. He voted for the president, yet is undecided in the Senate race.
4: What do you think of Tallarico?
12: He's very interesting individual. There's some things I like about him. There's some questionable things that, like with any candidate, has started popping up.
4: What do you think of

0: Paxton overall?
1: Man, I don't know. He's a choice.
0: A choice.
1: Yeah, and I'm not trying to be disrespectful.
2: When we caught up with Tallarico earlier this year, he said Texans were hungry for change.
3: Why is this year different, do you believe?
4: Well, there is a growing backlash in this state to the extremism and the corruption in our government. I can't tell you how many people come up to me at the end of these events and whisper, I'm not a Democrat, like it's some kind of secret.
3: And early voting begins here next week, Aaron. That's why Republicans are racing to try and define James Tallarico as too liberal for the state. But in our conversations with so many voters here, that could also be motivating Democrats, independents, and yes, lifelong Republicans. That is an open question here. How many Republicans who are frustrated at Ken Paxton are going to vote for Tallarico or simply not vote at all in the Senate race? That is a worry for the Tallarico campaign. But again, there is no doubt in the final stretch of this race, 3 weeks to go, Republicans never expected to be spending so much time and money here. They are. It's a very open question if it will actually rescue Paxton. Aaron.
5: All right. Jeff Zeleny, thank you very much. And I want to go out front now to Wendy Davis, the former Democratic state senator from Texas. She was also her party's 2014 nominee for governor against Governor Greg Abbott. So, Wendy, you know, you've been in these positions before. I'm curious when you saw Jeff Zeleny there talk to two lifelong Republicans. They both said they're supporting James Tallarico. One said it is not a vote against Ken Paxton, but it is a vote for Tallarico. Another saying he's going to vote for Tallarico, but he's worried that a lot of other Republicans may choose to just stay home because it's too hard to vote Democrat. I'm curious as to whether you really think there are Republicans up for grabs in Texas really willing to vote Democrat this time.
6: Yeah, I do think there are, Aaron. And it isn't just that there are some Republicans up for grabs. It's how well James and Gina Hinojosa, honestly, are doing with independent voters who might typically vote for Republicans at the top of the ticket. We are seeing them perform tremendously with those independent voters. And honestly, if some Republicans stay home because they don't feel like they can check the box for a James Tallarico or Gina Hinojosa, that's actually good for us. We need to be the more enthusiastic voting group this cycle. And from everything that we're seeing in the polls, that's absolutely the case.
5: So obviously, like I said, you've been there in this position running as a Democrat in Texas. It is far from the first time that Democrats have thought they could turn Texas blue, right? There were high hopes for you in 2014 against Governor Abbott, right? You had that famous 13-hour filibuster about abortion rights. Then there was Beto O'Rourke, and that people thought he could beat Ted Cruz, but Texas stayed red. I remember a 2016 presentation from the then Hillary Clinton campaign telling us, hey, even Texas is on the table. Texas could go blue tonight. Why do you think that this year is different than all those other times where hopes were high and didn't come to fruition?
6: It's kind of the perfect storm. We have two extraordinary candidates at the top of our ticket. And I truly think they're the most talented that we've ever had at the top of our ticket, present company included. But we also have, of course, unfortunately, a lot of pain across the country, and it's no different here in Texas, where people are really feeling the failures of Republican leaders. They are seeing the corruption up close and personal in a way that's really impacting their lives, from the way our schools are being funded to the data centers that are being built near their homes to the border wall being built in Big Bend to the flock cameras everywhere. There's a lot of discontent about what they're getting from Republicans, but not only that, people are really struggling. And when you're struggling to put food on the table and gas in your car, your concerns maybe that someone's maybe a little too liberal for you fade in the backdrop against the failures that Republicans have been bringing day after day after day. And that's why I think we have this extraordinary opportunity. We also have, for the first time in Texas history, a Democrat running at every level of the ballot. And that is good for James and good for Gina, because those voters are going to turn out because someone at their local level talked to them. And it's the way that we're actually going to see these numbers get to where they need to be.
5: It's interesting, Wendy, when you talk about the real threats that people feel in their personal lives right now, economically. You talk about gas prices. But J.D. Vance was in Texas today, and what he claimed is that Tallarico is a threat to Texans and their way of life. And in this case, he was, I guess, specifically talking about sexual orientation. Okay, so when someone screamed, "I love you," at J.D. Vance today during his event, okay, that was the context, said, "I love you," J.D. Vance responded this way.
0: "Now, before we get started, I love you too, sir, in a totally platonic way, to be clear. I'm the vice president, not James Tallarico."
5: Obviously making a, you know, baseless suggestion about Tallarico's sexuality. I'm curious, Wendy, as to whether you think attacks like this, and there's been a lot of this type of attack, and the Tallarico nickname that Trump has thrown out there, right, that they have tried to kind of demean Tallarico in this way. Does that swing undecided voters in Texas?
6: I mean, I really don't think it does. I've been doing a lot of down ballot work this cycle, polling across a number of state house and county level races. And what we see in poll after poll after poll is that people are so mad. They're scared. They're looking for someone who's actually going to put them front and center and not their big donors and end the corruption that we're all witnessing from the presidency all the way down. And no matter what you say to them about our Democrats, knowing what Republicans may throw at them, people are staying stuck. Mm. They have made their minds up. They know they want to change, and they're ready for the kind of change that James and Gina are going to deliver for them.
5: Wendy, thanks so much. It's good to talk to you again. I appreciate your time tonight.
6: You
5: and
6: too,
5: I want
6: Erin.
5: Everyone watching, I hope you won't miss the town hall here on CNN that I'll be hosting with James Tallarico in Texas tomorrow at 8 o'clock Eastern. You can watch live here on CNN, streaming with an all access subscription. And meantime, next tonight, Out Front, Six Flags shutting down roller coasters at parks across the country as an investigation is now underway into how a man fell out of a roller coaster and died. And Republicans worried they could lose a Senate seat that they have held on to for about 100 years. And the worry is all because of comments like this one.
7: "I think that the midterms will be decided by the price of gasoline in October.

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1: Breaking news, growing questions over how a man fell to his death from a roller coaster at a Six Flags amusement park in suburban Atlanta. The man was 42 years old and was reportedly on the ride with his son. And his wife and daughter were watching from the ground. It's just so horrific and tragic. Witnesses say he was thrown from his seat and he hit several passengers before falling to the ground. Now 10 rides at multiple Six Flags locations across the U.S. and Canada are now closed as a precaution. Keisha Lance Bottoms is out front now. She is the Democratic nominee for governor in Georgia, also the former mayor of Atlanta. And Mayor Bottoms, I of course, want to talk about your current race, but this accident happened in your state that you want to be governor of outside Atlanta, where you were mayor. What questions do you have about how something so just horrific and tragic could have happened on this roller coaster ride at Six Flags?
2: Oh, gosh. My condolences to the family. By all accounts, he was a beloved educator and father. I can't imagine, Aaron. My first job was actually at Six Flags. And of course, you know, and people across the country, when you go to an amusement park, it is supposed to be about fun and enjoyment. Families are on fall break right now in Georgia. I would imagine that's why he was there with his family. But I can say that, you know, there has to be answers to this as to how a man, a 42-year-old man, can be thrown from a roller coaster. I understand that a couple of children were also injured and taken to the hospital. And thankfully, I understand that they will be okay. But we need to have answers. The state is responsible for inspections of these amusement parks, these roller coasters. And I hope that we can all have answers soon.
1: Yes, yes. And obviously, if you do win as governor, all of that would be then under your purview when you talk about things like those inspections. Last night in the debate in your governor's race, you stood on stage, Mayor Bottoms, next to an empty podium. Your Republican opponent, businessman Rick Jackson, did not participate. Now, you did face off with him in one debate, but he says that's it. He's only going to do that one. He says because voters don't care about debates. What do you think about that?
2: Well, Aaron, we actually accepted 7 debates on behalf of our campaign, and he only showed up for one. And after his appearance and performance at that debate, it's very clear as to why he has not agreed to do more. And I'm just reminding people across Georgia, as we begin early voting today, that if this is a man who's unwilling to show up and answer questions, unscripted questions, as a candidate, then you can only anticipate that he won't be willing to give answers if he were ever to be elected governor. He doesn't want to answer to the people of this state about the 6-week abortion ban that he takes credit for having it passed in this state. He doesn't want to stand up and answer questions regarding his no-bid contracts that have netted him billions of dollars in this state. He doesn't want to stand up and answer questions about his allegiance to Donald Trump and his vow to be Trump's favorite governor.
1: So you mentioned it's the first day of in-person early voting in Georgia, and obviously that is a big deal. According to Georgia Secretary of State's office, nearly 50,000 people, more people voted on this first day of early voting than they did in the last midterm election in 2022. So 50,000 more. Now, you obviously know what that means in terms of voting, in terms of, you know, relative relationship to population growth in Georgia. So what does that 50,000 tell you?
2: Well, it's very encouraging. We've been encouraging people to show up and vote early. My opponent has said that the National Guard will be called in during this election cycle, so we don't want to wait and find out. In May, during the primary, we were outspent by Republicans by $100 million, and Democrats still outvoted Republicans by 150,000 votes. So while the billionaire that I'm running against has all the money, the people still have all the power. So we have been supported by people across the state. We are seeing enthusiasm across the state. Of course, Senator Ossoff is on the ballot, and we're asking people, if you want to support our campaign, go to KeishaForGovernor.com. Meanwhile, show up and vote during early voting. Don't wait until Election Day.
1: All right, Keisha Lance Bottoms, former mayor of Atlanta, thank you very much. I appreciate your time tonight. And we do have some new reporting tonight from KFile. And this reporting is on a Senate race in a deep red state, Kansas, a race that the GOP is now scrambling to defend after the Republican incumbent's bold prediction about the economy is now coming back to haunt him. Plus, more details on the rise and fall of Kimberly Guilfoyle.

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2: Welcome back to a special edition of Out Front, countdown to election night. Tonight, Republican Senator Roger Marshall facing hecklers shouting shame and traitor on a campaign stop, as Republicans are concerned as to whether he can hold on to his seat. It comes as his words uncovered by our K file are coming back to haunt him. Listen to what Marshall said just back in July.
3: I think that the midterms will be decided by the price of gasoline in October.
2: Well, we'll see if he's right, because October is here and gas prices in Kansas have surged more than 57% since the start of the Iran war. Diesel prices up nearly 78%. And Marshall is facing an extremely tight race against the Democrat Adam Hamilton in a state that has not elected a Democrat to the U.S. Senate since 1932. CNN's Andrew Kaczynski joins me now. So, Andrew, well, there's a prognosis that he gave, you know, a forecast. What more did you find?
4: Yeah, Aaron, that is exactly right. Marshall predicted multiple times the very political problem that he is now facing. You played that clip from July. Well, that was not a one-off. I want our viewers to listen to what he had said a month earlier in June.
5: The price of gasoline is absolutely the barometer for this election going forward.
4: And look, what we found is that throughout the war with Iran, Marshall has been one of the most consistent defenders of it, even as he acknowledged that these rising costs were causing Americans to pay more at the pump. We went back through months of his interviews, and again, he argued that the war with Iran was worth the economic sacrifice that Americans were making. Take March. Just weeks after the war began, Marshall was asked right here on CNN about Americans facing high gas prices. Listen to what he said right here.
6: Freedom is not free. Americans are going to have to make some sacrifices.
4: Now, a month later, Marshall was asked how long Americans would be willing to pay higher energy prices. And he compared the sacrifices that Americans were making now to those that Americans made during World War II.
2: Wow. Okay. Well, so he didn't just talk about sacrifices, though. He also invoked national security, right?
4: Well, that's right, Aaron. He went even further, saying that national security was more important. This war with Iran was more important to Americans than what they were paying out of their own pocket. Listen to him right here.
6: So I'm sorry the gas prices are going up, but help is on its way. And your national security, yes, is even more important than your pocketbook.
7: Mm-hmm.
4: And as recently as August, Aaron, Marshall was still defending the war, even as he acknowledged that he wanted it to end. Listen to what he said in an August interview that we found.
3: We want them to be done tomorrow, but on the other hand, we can't allow Iran to have nukes. So this may be the price.
2: You know what's amazing, Andrew, though, when you look through all this, even in spite of this, right? You said this is a seat that hasn't gone Democrat since, what, 1932, or back in the Great Depression. I mean, it would be historic if Marshall lost.
4: Yes, Aaron, I had to look this up. The last Democratic senator elected in Kansas was born in 1879. That is the same year that the light bulb was invented. Kansas has not elected a Democrat to the U.S. Senate since 1932. The Cook Political Report recently moved Kansas from lean Republican to toss-up. So this is really, really remarkable. The Senate Leadership Fund, that is one of the biggest Republican groups supporting Senate candidates, has to book $10 million in advertising in Kansas, according to Ad Impact. Now, we did reach out to Marshall's campaign to ask them all about all of this, and they didn't respond, Aaron, to any of our questions.
2: Well, all right. Well, important stuff. Thank you very much, K-File, Andrew Kaczynski. And next, we have breaking news from the Vatican announcing tonight that Pope Leo has been diagnosed with lung cancer. We have a special report from Rome.

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2: Tonight, sticking by Trump even after being forced out, Kimberly Guilfoyle resigning as ambassador to Greece after growing scandals, writing, quote, "My time as ambassador may be coming to an end. My commitment to President Trump will never end." But tonight, it appears that that feeling isn't mutual. Kylie Atwood is out front.
3: We have asked Ambassador Guilfoyle to resign. She has been a wonderful asset to the team, and we wish her well.
4: White House Press Secretary Katie Zakaria breaking news at her first briefing. The departure of the U.S. ambassador to Greece coming after a series of damaging reports, including Kimberly Guilfoyle asking a longtime Trump donor to pay off her $100,000 credit card bill in exchange for access to Trump administration officials. Guilfoyle was engaged to Trump's son, Donald Trump Jr., for 4 years. But today, the president downplayed her ties to his family.
5: She wasn't a member of my family. She dated my son a long time ago, but she wasn't. No, she went to Greece. She was doing a good job, but we didn't like what we were reading.
4: Guilfoyle and Don Jr. broke off their engagement in December 2024. She was nominated as U.S. ambassador to Greece that same month, a plum post for someone who had become a high-profile fixture of the MAGA movement.
6: We will continue to stand for President Trump, stand with him and for this country.
4: But her downfall began when reports of her misconduct emerged less than a month ago. First, a Wall Street Journal report about a lobbyist for a Greek construction company joining her in many official meetings. Then a report of Eric Dieters, a major Trump donor, alleging a pay-for-play scheme.
7: She told me, it's in the text messages, "I'll be your ride or die forever in the Trump administration. I won't keep track of how many favors, how big the favors." So that's why she asked for it. There was no question it was a quid pro quo.
4: Guilfoyle's lawyers said those claims are false. Dieters owed her for previous speaking engagements, they said, calling him, quote, "a delinquent client being asked to pay an overdue bill." Guilfoyle acknowledged her time as ambassador was winding down in a tweet and submitted her formal resignation, a White House official tells CNN. She denied the allegations against her, writing, quote, "I intend to vigorously defend my name, my reputation, and my integrity." Guilfoyle has not always been an ardent Republican. She was married to Gavin Newsom when he was the mayor of San Francisco. They divorced in 2006. That same year, she started working at Fox News full time. Newsom, on a CNN podcast, said this.
8: She's whip smart, and she fell prey to, I think, the culture at Fox. And in a deep way, she would disagree with that assessment.
4: Guilfoyle abruptly left her post at Fox in 2018, and she started dating Don Jr. that same year. She became an ever-present partner, a senior advisor to Trump's 2020 campaign and key surrogate, speaking at the Republican convention that year.
6: The best is yet to come.
4: 4 years later, she was on stage again, remaining keenly involved even while her engagement to Don Jr. was nearing its end.
6: This is our last chance to make America great again.
4: And now, after being asked to resign, Guilfoyle says that she remains committed to Trump and his America First movement. Kylie Atwood, CNN, Washington.
2: And breaking news, Pope Leo diagnosed with lung cancer. He underwent surgery today, and Christopher Lamb is following the story for us. He is from Rome. So, Christopher, obviously, the whole world now watching this. What are you learning?
9: Well, Aaron, it's been a roller coaster of a day. Pope Leo coming to the hospital on Tuesday for surgery on his lung. We were told by the Vatican that that was successful, but there will be additional information. And then a statement came from the Vatican, written by the doctors at the Gemelli Hospital, that the surgery had removed part of the Pope's right lung and that the test had shown that there was cancer. That news obviously coming as a shock, an alarming bit of news for everyone in the Vatican and across the Catholic Church. Pope Leo now in the hospital recovering. He's expected to be here for about a week. I did speak to a lung expert who said that when detected early, this kind of cancer can be treated and there is a good outcome. But of course, a lot of uncertainty and anxiety in the Vatican.